0: breaking. Indeed, by the end of this chapter, he's going to be sent to Pharaoh's prison. Now, this next episode illustrates the often found consequences of living in a righteous manner. And indeed, the Bible says in 2 Timothy 3:12, yes, everyone who lives a godly life in Christ Jesus will suffer persecution. 2 Timothy 3:12. Just when it seemed that Joseph's life had settled down in a livable way, we find him again being victimized. We are told that Joseph's good looks led to the repeated adulterous advances of the wife of Potiphar. This righteous Hebrew showed loyalty not only to his master, but also to his God, and refused to give in to this temptation. In fact, Joseph realized he would ultimately be sinning against God if he gave in to her advances. In Genesis 39:9, he told her, "How then can I do this great wickedness and sin against God? I'm not going to do this. I'm working for your husband, my master. I will not, commit, sexual immorality with you." So he wisely then fled from her presence after one particular situation had occurred. He actually fled. He was in the house with her by himself. He grabbed his garment. He fled. And it's this particular time that Potiphar's wife, the spurned wife, caused her to falsely accuse Joseph when her husband returned home. However, this false accusation, as we're going to see, led him to the next divine appointment. Potiphar was angry because he did believe his wife. Well, for sake of keeping peace in the household, he did anyway. The false accusation is going to lead us to this next divine appointment, Genesis 39:20. It says, "And Joseph's master took him and put him into prison, the place where the king's prisoners were confined, and he was there in prison." Now, please, let's not miss this. Joseph is acting righteously. He's honoring the Lord in his behavior. He doesn't commit any sexual immorality with Potiphar's wife, even though she keeps throwing herself at him. Because of that, she gets frustrated and then claims that Joseph tried to attack her sexually, and Potiphar gets so mad that Joseph is thrown into prison. But let's again look at this verse carefully. He put him to prison where the king's prisoners were confined. Because remember, the person that bought Joseph, the person that bought the slave Joseph out of all of Egypt, it's the captain of the Pharaoh's guard, a very important person in Pharaoh's regiment. And so that being the case, he would be thrown into the royal prison, a place where the king's prisoners were kept. In all of this, the Lord was still with him. Again, seemingly incidental, this particular event, but as we see with all these other divine appointments, like we mentioned before, the fact when his brothers were grazing in Shechem, they were nowhere to be found because there was no grass there. They had to move to Dothan. Joseph didn't know that, but a man just so happened to be in the area that had heard his brothers talking about they're going to go to Dothan and graze there, that Joseph now knew where to go, and he moved to Dothan. And we find out also, as we talked about last time, that Dothan was along the caravan route where the Midianite traders would go to Egypt. Shechem was not. So if this would have happened in Shechem, if there was grass in Shechem, then Joseph wouldn't have been alive any longer. He would have died because they would have killed him there. But again, the timing of all of this is miraculous. And so when he gets sold into slavery into Egypt, even though it looks like the end of the story, it is certainly not, because Potiphar, the captain of the Pharaoh's guard, had a wife who was a liar and who falsely accused Joseph in this particular instance. So Joseph now is thrown into the prison with the royal prisoners. It would be now from this particular prison that the Lord would bring about the rescuing of his people as well as those from Egypt. Now again, Joseph doesn't let the circumstances get the best of him. In prison, once again, we are told that the plan of God would continue to unfold. We're going to discover this as we read through it. Now again, as he's thrown into prison, we're wondering, how is this going to help? How is this going to fulfill the promise that God made centuries before to Abraham, that his people would move to a land and be in a land for 400 years as slaves and come out with much wealth? Well, we're going to see this. But the good news is, Joseph is not going to let the circumstances get him down. As was the case when he worked for Potiphar, the Lord granted him favor in the sight of the chief jailer of the prison. In fact, Joseph was given charge over all of the prisoners. So this is a very valuable lesson for you and I. Too often, we mistake adversity for a sign of God's abandonment. In other words, if difficult things take place in our lives, we think, well, this must be God abandoning me, because why would God, who is, you know, I'm one of his children, who's going to look after me, would abandon me in this case and let these horrible things happen to me? Well, as we're going to find out in this particular account, it is God's love. It is God's love for his own people that he allowed this to happen. As we read later, what you meant for evil, he told his brothers, God meant for good. But at this particular time, we can't see how this can all come about. We just don't know. But the story continues to unfold. Now, despite the difficulties, we're going to find the Lord was still present in the life of Joseph, granting him favor and success. And plainly, the story is showing the providence of Almighty God in his good purposes, despite worsening circumstances that Joseph found himself in. So take this to heart. If you're serving the Lord, if you're serving the Lord with your heart, and you have all these terrible circumstances piling up one against another, it's not because God hates you. It's because he's working out his will in ways you and I don't understand. Evidently, in all of our lives, we have these events happen where we just don't get it. But one day we will look back and we think, wait a minute, now I see why all this is taking place. But here's what you and I should do, and here's what I've tried to do in my own life. I thank God ahead of time, even though I don't know how he's going to get me out of the circumstances, for doing it, because he's done it so many times that he will pull me out of the difficulty to get back, you know, where, you know, we're succeeding in certain ways, because he loves us and because he is guiding us. But at the time, it is difficult. No one's saying it's not difficult. It was very difficult for Joseph at this particular time. But Joseph had the promises of God. And again, those two dreams that he had, that's what's kept him going. He's thinking, I'm going to still, you know, be some way in the Father's will, where my brothers and my father are going to somehow bow down to me someday. So it's a valuable lesson for us. Adversity is not a sign of God's abandonment. All right, our next headline is God is Joseph now is put in charge, Genesis 39, 22 to 23. So we're told this: the warden put all the prisoners under Joseph's care. He was in charge of whatever they were doing. The warden did not concern himself with anything that was in Joseph's care, because the Lord was with him, and whatever he was doing, the Lord was making him successful. Now, isn't this interesting? It's Genesis 39, 22 to 23. Joseph was getting some degree of success in his life, and he showed himself to be so trustworthy to this warden that this warden, you know, trusted implicitly, like Potiphar had done earlier, because he was faithful in the house of Potiphar. He's faithful in prison as this trustee, and so the Lord's favor is with him. Now, of course, in Potiphar's house, he had to have this event take place, this false accusation, to get him to the royal prison because of events that would take place in the near future. So, valuable lesson for us. He had success in leadership, but this would not last forever. And now, here we have another divine appointment, the imprisoning of Pharaoh's men. So, God's plan, his divine plan in the life of Joseph, will now begin to be all the more apparent. In fact, the Lord is going to use this next situation to prepare the way for the preservation of the nation of Israel, as well as the fulfillment of those two dreams that Joseph had dreamt so long ago. Two men from Pharaoh's court, the chief cupbearer and the chief baker, arrive in prison, and each of them had a vivid dream. Now, again, as we mentioned earlier, the dreams here will come in twos in this account of Joseph. Joseph had two dreams. The two dreams now come the same night to the chief baker and the chief butler. And later, Pharaoh will have two dreams. And so as they come in twos here, they happen the same night, and they did not understand the dream's meaning both officials were clearly dejected the next morning. So they have this long look on their face. Now, why would they do this? The dreams here were memorable. And remember what we've talked about here as we're doing this series on the patriarch Joseph. In the ancient world, people believed that when they would have a dream, a vivid dream, it meant something. They were, you know, they have the feeling that there's something behind this. This is sort of a supernatural revelation for something that's going to take place in their life. Now, again, these two people are Egyptian, they're pagans, but they have this idea about it. So they're looking sad because they thought this means something, but we don't know what it means. And now we're going to find Joseph, who just happened to be there at the royal prison and happened to be the trustee who was in charge of all the other prisoners. See, if he would have acted as though, you know, I'm just sad, woe is me and that, he would have sat in the corner the rest of his life with his arms folded and never given the opportunity to meet these two people. But now we're going to see the story unfolding, and we call it Joseph's compassion. Though these men were strangers, Joseph displays clear compassion toward them by asking them why their faces were so sad. All right, Joseph sees they're sad. You know, he's in charge of these prisoners. They come in here, they're two of the people that worked at Pharaoh's court. They're looking sad, and he's wondering why. So when they told him about their dreams, he sought to resolve their dilemma by offering to interpret their dreams, affirming that the interpretation of all dreams belonged to God. Now, remember our first episode, we talked about how there were things that were similar between Joseph and the prophet Daniel. Remember that story? Daniel the prophet was a young kid at that time in Babylon. Nebuchadnezzar in Daniel chapter 2 had this dream. He knew it meant something. He couldn't get it out of his mind. He was thinking about his future. And what happened in that particular instance is that Nebuchadnezzar now sought the wise men of Babylon to give an interpretation. But Nebuchadnezzar did one thing further. He told them, now, I want you to give me the interpretation of the dream, but I want you to tell me what I dreamt also. And the wise men said, well, no, king, you just tell us what you dreamt, and we'll tell you what it means. And the king said, no. You have to tell me. If you have this insight into the next world, as you say you do, you would know what I dreamt as well as what it meant. Tell me both of these things. And they said, king, this is impossible. No mortal can do this. So the king got so angry, he ordered the death of all these wise men of Babylon, which Daniel and his three friends had become part of that group, being taken there into captivity. When Daniel heard this, what did he do? He told the person in charge, says, just hold on, wait a minute. Let me pray and ask the Lord to give me the interpretation of the dream as well as what the dream was. And the Bible tells us this is exactly what happened. And fascinatingly, Daniel got the interpretation as well as the precise dream of Nebuchadnezzar. When he was brought into Nebuchadnezzar, remember how the account went? Nebuchadnezzar says, oh, you're the one that can tell me, you know, what I dreamt and, you know, what it means. And Daniel said, no, Nebuchadnezzar, there's no human being in the world who can do what you ask. None. But then he said this, there is a God in heaven who reveals mysteries. And I'm going to tell you what he revealed to you. And basically what it was the future of four kingdoms, three that would come after Nebuchadnezzar, until the last kingdom, the kingdom of God, comes to the earth. So we have a similar situation here now, setting the stage with the dreams of these two men that are going to allow Joseph to get even closer to the Pharaoh of Egypt. So anyway, he gets the dreams, and first and foremost, the dream of the chief cupbearer, he interprets in a favorable manner. He said, within 3 days, Pharaoh will restore you to your former position. And then he told the chief cupbearer this, please, when you're restored, remember me to Pharaoh, because I am here falsely convicted. And he told him that, okay? The chief baker now comes to Joseph with his dreams, hoping that he too would receive a favorable interpretation. But here's what Joseph said. This is what it means. The three baskets that he dreamt are 3 days. Within 3 days, Pharaoh will lift off your head and impale your body on a pole, and the birds will eat your flesh. Genesis chapter 40, verses 18 and 19. And Joseph didn't say to these chief baker, you don't have to remember me after all of this. All right, now what do we find? The supernatural interpretations become reality. Remember Joseph's own dream? Hadn't come to pass yet. It's going to be a reality. Well, these two are going to become a reality. Amazingly, the events unfolded just as Joseph had interpreted. Each dream was fulfilled precisely as Joseph had told them. But there was one big problem, a huge one. Joseph is thwarted again. The chief cupbearer did not remember Joseph. He had totally forgotten about him, and he didn't tell Pharaoh the miraculous thing that happened to him. So here we go again. It seems Joseph's problems would never end. And again, if we're reading the story for the first time or hearing it told for the first time, we're thinking, this poor guy can't get a break. All he does from day one is something that's right. He obeys his father, you know, and he goes out and finds his brother some 50 miles away and they're not there. He goes an extra 14 to 17 miles to find him. Not because he had to. He could have said, Dad, look, I got the coat. You know, send one of the other servants. But he willingly obeyed the father. And that caused him, of course, to get beaten up by his brothers, thrown into a pit, and then eventually sold into slavery into the country of Egypt. And yet, in all that, he didn't complain. He gets to Potiphar's house, and he's the best person that he can be. Potiphar makes him the manager of the entire house, okay? He's running the whole show for Potiphar, and he's acting righteously. God is blessing him, and it looks like he's going to end up there the rest of his life. And even though he's prospering, this is not what Joseph had in mind for his life. And, of course, a terrible event took place. It seemed terrible at the time, where Joseph is falsely accused of coming on to Potiphar's wife, of trying to sexually assault her, and Potiphar is so mad, so angry at Joseph, whom he trusted, he has him thrown in prison. But because Potiphar is the captain of the Pharaoh's guard, he goes into the royal prison with the royal prisoners, and again, instead of feeling sorry for himself, instead of moaning and crying to God, God, why am I in this situation? What's all this going on? What does he do? Well, he becomes the best person he can possibly be, and to the place where the person who is in charge of the prison puts Joseph as his trustee. And as we just read, no matter what Joseph did, the person didn't even have to check him out, because he knew Joseph was going to be honorable, going to be righteous. Everything he did was honorable and righteous. And so Joseph had a tremendous testimony there. Now, as we stand back, we thought, well, what kept him going? And as we said, the same thing that keeps you going and I going when everything seems to go wrong, that is the Word of God. And so this divine appointment, the imprisoning of Pharaoh's men, looks like it's going to be an opportunity for maybe Joseph to get released. No, not at all. It's God's perfect timing we're going to see in this event. So as he previously dreamt so long ago, it hadn't been fulfilled yet. And so, again, reminds us too, not only here, even after this dream, not this dream, after the interpretation of these two dreams, Joseph kept going, even though the Pharaoh's, you know, chief butler had forgotten all about him and didn't tell Pharaoh about him. But as we're going to see as we continue this account, it didn't stop Joseph from being the person God wanted him to be, because he wasn't quite yet in the place where God had prepared him for. Now, there's a similar principle. Remember the account, not only in Daniel, but the one in the book of Esther, an important timing factor going on. Recall from the book of Esther, the Persian king Ahasuerus had not remembered to reward Mordecai for his previous good deed done to him. And at the providential time, when the king remembered him, Mordecai was rewarded. In other words, Mordecai was rewarded for something he had done long ago, and this led to a number of circumstances where the Lord, at that particular time, used that to basically keep the people, the Jewish people, from being destroyed because of this king's decree about the death. He made the decree of the death of all the Jewish people at that time. And so Mordecai, what he did years and years before, comes to light. And it was interesting. Remember the story? The king is tired. He can't go to sleep. So read me some of the annals of my kingdom. That'll definitely put me to sleep. And they talk about this time Mordecai intervened on the side of the king. The king says, wait a minute. I don't remember that. You didn't tell me that. How was this man rewarded? Well, he wasn't rewarded. What do you mean he wasn't rewarded? You've got to reward him. And that led to basically, along with Esther standing in front of the king, to allow the Jewish people to survive the providential hand of God. And we see the same thing here. So there's also going to be, in this account, a providential time when the cupbearer will remember, but it wasn't right away. What does this tell you and what does this tell me? It tells us that even though we pray and we ask God to do things immediately, sometimes God says, wait. Sometimes he says no, but other times says wait. Well, Lord, look at the mess that I'm in. Look at all the problems that I'm having. Look at all these things that are seemingly going wrong in my life. I'm a child of God. I'm trying to serve you in every way possible. I'm doing as best I can, everything right. Why are everything going wrong? Why aren't you answering my prayer? Well, he is answering your prayer as he answered the prayer of Joseph. Can you imagine in the 2 years, two entire years, we're going to find out, After this event took place with the chief butler and the chief baker, and this man forgot him, Joseph is still being the best he can be in the prison, in Pharaoh's prison with the royal prisoners, not letting him get down because of seemingly being forgotten. Please, in your life, as in my life, let us have the same attitude there. The timing is always God's. It is not ours, okay? God works at His time. He knows what's best, and we have to trust Him. We have to trust Him that someday, somehow, He will work it out, but at His timing. As someone said, God is never late in His timing. That's true, but He's never early either in answering prayers. We think it should happen now. We think it should happen today. But you know something? We don't belong to ourselves. We've been bought with a price. We belong to the Lord, and He knows what the best timing is. So what probably kept Joseph going for these next 2 years was the same thing that should keep you going and keeping me going, and that is, Lord, I have this problem. It looks insurmountable. It looks difficult. I don't know how I'm going to deal with it, but I know You're going to deal with it in Your time. I'd like it to be sooner rather than later, but You know what's best. I am going to trust You. And that should be our attitude when we get in a situation like Joseph did. With all the things he went through, you know, all that we've gone through, all these, you know, the betrayal by his brothers, thrown in the pit, sold into slavery, working hard for Potiphar, you know, doing the best that he can, and then all of a sudden Potiphar's wife lies about him, so he's thrown in the royal prison. He does the best he can in the royal prison. And then he's, you know, elevated to a position of leadership there. So when these two prisoners come in, they see him. When they have these long faces, he still shows compassion because he's thinking about others, not himself. And what happens? He interprets supernaturally the two dreams of the chief baker and the chief butler. They're both literally fulfilled as he told them. And then he said, please, to the chief butler, remember me to Pharaoh. Please tell him what happened. And what takes place? The man forgets. He doesn't tell Pharaoh. So Joseph, again, is thwarted. And just think about it. If we're reading this for the first time, we'd only got up to this point, or hearing it read to us for the first time, we're thinking, this poor guy can't get a break. What's going on here? Where is God in all this? And we probably felt the same way in our lives. But remember something. The story is not over. The account is not over. Because what we're going to see, this has led to a timing factor where some 2 years later, there will be a remembrance by this chief butler of what happened, and he will tell that to Pharaoh when Pharaoh has his own dreams. And as we're going to see, it's going to fulfill the promises that God made to his great-grandfather years and years previously, centuries before, that said his people would be spending 400 years in a land that, you know, not the land of Canaan, not the promised land, in a land as slaves, but they would come out with great wealth. This was the promise there. How is this going to happen? Well, as we've seen, it's the divine appointments that are taking place here, in as recorded in the book of Genesis, in the life of this man named Joseph. So the story is not over yet. It looks helpless. It looks like it's all going to be over. But you know something? God's timing, as is true in the life of Joseph, as is true in your life and mine, is always perfect. So what we're going to see is the wonderful timing of God. Joseph put in this situation as a trustee in the Pharaoh's prison, where he talked to these two people that were members of the Pharaoh's household, interpreting their dreams, sets the stage, the fulfillment of the promises to his great-grandfather so long ago. And we're going to look into that the next time, because we are out of time for this third episode on God's Divine Appointments, the life of Joseph. So I know you're going to want to wait, and you can't wait probably, but you're going to have to for the next episode when we find out how all this is going to come together supernaturally. Until then, thank you so much for watching. I'm Don Stewart, and may the Lord richly, richly bless.
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4: There is a time where you need to step back and wash yourself. When you don't deal with life's pain and life's traumas, you carry them into your next season. And your new season is sabotaged because you never washed off your old one. And you're shooting your foot off. Because now God has brought you something great, but you've never cleansed yourself from your last season. And you need to go somewhere and you need to wash that bitterness out of you. And you need

Ruth chapter 3. Let's go, gentlemen. Then Naomi, her mother-in-law, said to her, "My daughter, shall I not seek security for you? We are out here. There's no security. There's no support system. And there is no tomorrow. So I need you to listen to me. I seek your well-being. I see your future. I know how to help you get there. Listen to me." Next verse. "Now Boaz, whose young women you were with, is he not our relative? In fact, he is winnowing barley tonight at the threshing floor. Therefore, wash yourself, anoint yourself, put on your best garment," 3 instructions, "go down to the threshing floor," 4, "do not make yourself known," 5, "until the man has finished eating and drinking," next verse, "then it shall be when he lies down, you shall notice," 6, "where he lies," 7, "you shall go in," 8, "uncover his feet and lie down," and then he will tell you what to do. Verse 5, "all that you say to me, I will do." So many times, your favor, your blessing is locked up in somebody else. And when you honor them and their instruction, they can open up a whole new life to you. So, Father, bless your word in Jesus' name. And everybody said, amen. Don't tell your neighbor, "Here we go." It'll tell them, say, "This one's going to sting a little bit." Give me a few minutes to break a couple of these points down. Naomi is shifting from mother-in-law to mentor. I seek your well-being. Mentors are not best friends. Your best friend is all right with your past. Your mentor is concerned with your future. Your best friend accepts your weaknesses. Your mentor removes them. Amen. I'm just letting it sink in. Sometimes a mentor is the only difference between poverty and prosperity. Pain and pleasure. Obscurity and notoriety. Success and failure. Just one voice. Mentorship is different from learning. I know that people will pay $10,000, $20,000 sometime to go sit in a room with the Grant Cardones and the Tony Robbins. No throwing shade. If you can go, go do it. Very intelligent men, got great things to say. But that is information. I'm not talking about information. You can go to YouTube and get information. But you can't go to YouTube and get an impartation. Impartation comes through relationship. What I wanted to do, the proper protocol and order for me to coming up, I was flying by the seat of my pants, and that's why I have so many painful stories I can tell. I didn't mean to do dumb things. I just didn't know any better. And since life is choice driven, you have to live with your choices. And you can even have the right intention, but you don't get to live in your intention. You live in your results. There's a lot of people say, "Well, I meant well." It doesn't matter what you mean. You're living with the results of your decision, no matter what your intentions were. Oh, I'm preaching real good. I know some of you used to hear me like this. I'm kind of coming from a different angle today. A mentor is not your friend. A mentor wants to anchor you to your purpose and anchor you to who you are and anchor you to your character. A friend sees everything you do right, but a mentor sees what you're doing wrong. And we've not cherished relationships. Nobody talks about relationships because we don't live in the impartation age. We live in the information age. But wisdom and knowledge are not the same thing. I know people who can quote the Bible and can't live a verse of it. Wisdom is, can you apply what you know? Okay? I know people with PhDs and cannot pay the rent. Because they are loaded with information but do not know how to take that information and make it work for them, which is sliding over into wisdom.
I'm going to keep pushing. May have to take a little Novocaine, whatever. We'll get it. And we want people to tell us how great we are because we're empty vessels, and many of us have had deficiencies growing up. So we want people to affirm us and value us and see the good in us, and we can't take the people that talk straight. Let me tell you something. The people who coached me in the 80s, all of them would be in jail today. Yeah. Ain't nobody could take the kind of coaching I got. I come up, you know, and nobody even spanks anymore. Let me tell you something. Everybody in your neighborhood could spank you. If I did something at my friend's house, they could give me a spanking. Then he would walk me back and tell my daddy what he did. And he'd say, "Did you spank him?" "Yeah, I spanked him, Mr. Carpenter." "All right, then my daddy would take me in and spank me because he had to spank me." Those were the way they were teaching us to be men. And they were teaching us to have the impartation of a father on our life. The coaches didn't just want us to do the football assignment. They were teaching us to be men. They wanted the relationship. And although they were very tough on us, that showed us that they loved us and loved our future. And these people that are mentors in your life, they're not okay with everything. And they're not going to affirm you all the time. And we have very little of them because what you celebrate, you never have into your life. Okay? You got to celebrate something before it come to you. What you celebrate, you attract. What you disrespect, you repel. And when we disrespect authority, authority stays away. And so we become masters of our own destiny, meaning what? There's no voices, there's no impartation, there's no instruction, there's no wisdom. It's just figure it out. And so we have people train wreck after train wreck after train wreck. So all my anointing and all my energy is focused on cleaning up the last mess I made because I didn't know any better. Okay? Are y'all mad at me? I can't read your face. Are y'all okay? I told you it's going to hit a little bit different today. Two scriptures. Proverbs 13, throw it up there real fast, then we'll go to John 15. Proverbs 13, I think verse 20, somewhere like that. Yeah. "He who walks with the wise will be wise, but a companion of fools will be destroyed." Walking with and companion of. It is transferred through relationship. That's why you can't get it in an arena with 30,000 people. When you have the impartation of somebody else's life, Elisha mentored under Elijah. Okay? The Bible says he did two things. He poured water on the hands of Elijah and he listened to his instruction. That was it. And then when Elijah was taken up, only two people in the Bible were taken up without tasting death. That's Elijah and Enoch. Elijah was taken up in a chariot of fire. When he was taken up, listen. Oh, thank you, Jesus. Listen to what Elisha said. He didn't say, "My teacher, my teacher." He said, "My father, my father." Okay? Because teachers give you information, but fathers know your destiny, know what's in you, and they anchor you to your purpose. And when he did, the mantle that Elijah had fell on him, and he asked for a double portion of it. And if you go study the Bible, Elisha did exactly twice as many miracles as Elijah. And what were his qualifications for that great mantle? Did what he said. Instruction. See how popular that was when I said did what he said? I heard, It's not a popular thing. I knew when I coming in here today, it'd be somewhat a strange sound, especially for different generations that just have not been taught this and the value of this.

0: favor is not just the way you meet God. Favor is your entire benefit package with God. When God gives you a word, very rarely does he give you details. He just starts giving you a framework of how it's going to take. So he'll take a Ron and Hope Carpenter who got a little warehouse, and he let a prophetic word come through someone to us and said, I'm going to take y'all one day and I'm going to give you a voice and let redemption speak to the nations. I don't know what that looks like. I don't know about San Jose. I don't know about TV network. I don't know what you're going to speak to the nations even mean. Can I be explained?
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0: I just want to tell you that I appreciate so much you being with us as a part of this series. Have you enjoyed it? I have absolutely. You know, it's amazing. What you're preaching and what's on your lips many times is what's happening. And my wife has always told me, she said, it never fails that whatever it is you're speaking about seems to be the thing that's breaking out in our life. Well, the power of life and death is in the tongue. So I hope and I pray and believe that the favor of God is not just a message or a teaching that you're enjoying, but I just pray that it's breaking out on your life from the right and from the left, and God is just doing great things, because there's nothing like when favor breaks out on you and all this unexplained blessing just starts manifesting in your life. I hope that you're enjoying these messages. Thank you to all of you that help us do what we do and help keep us on the air. I was just saying last week that we have increased our prayer programming and airing time by about 200% since the first of the year. We've gone from one network to five different networks. And God has been good and answered our prayer. I've been telling you expansion was coming, that we had the opportunity, and God has brought it. We've seized the moment, and we were able to because of your support. Thank you. Thank you that you believe in us. We do not show commercials, and we do not sell ads. This is viewer and listener supported. And the fact that you feel the unction of God and God moving you in such a way to participate in making sure that this stays on and we can preach the gospel to as much of the world as we can reach. We do not take that for granted, and we say a hearty thank you from me and everyone here at Ron Carpenter Television. And I want to encourage more to give. If you have been giving, would you continue? If you've never given to a ministry, or maybe you've just seen this and said, it's blessing me. I want to give back. It's blessed me. I want to bless it back. Well, you can do that as a one-time gift, but even more importantly, you can become a monthly covenant partner where we correspond with you, build relationship with you, and try to keep you abreast of everything that's going on here at the ministry. So for your first gift of any amount, doesn't matter what it is, this is the gift that we're going to give you to say thank you. We want to let you know you are valuable to us, and we do not take you for granted. But also, we are so very aware of all the possibilities media-wise of touching a large, large world that I can never touch with my hand, but we can do it through these cameras. Would you help us? Thank you for all that you do. Now, let's get back to this word. Now, go back to chapter 3. My time. Can I give you a couple of points? You're about five minutes per point. Throw it back up there. I'm seeking security for you.

One, we're aiming for Boaz. There's tons of guys out there. We're not after them. We're after Boaz, and here is how you catch a Boaz. Do you know what you're aiming at? Do you know what you are aiming for? You have got to believe that God has something that is just for you. Because when you know he's got something for you, then you don't envy everybody else's. Envy is when you despise the blessings of God on another. Whenever I see God blessing somebody, it doesn't bother me a bit in the world. I clap and I celebrate. Why? Because I don't want what they have. I believe there's favor for me. I believe there's blessing for me. There's a future for me. There's something for me he has out there. And I fundamentally want you to live every day knowing God don't have to give me theirs and God don't have to give me theirs, for there's something for me. But I'm asking you the question, do you know what you're aiming at? She first of all set in front of her, this is where we're going. Before she charted what we're going to do, this is where we're going. Where are you aiming? People with no plan. My great-grandfather, my great-grandfather was alive till I was about 20 years old. He lived to be 97. He was just under 100. And from 6 o'clock in the morning till 10 o'clock at night when he went to bed, he smoked cigars as big as my thigh all day long. I never saw him one time in my life without a cigar, ever. I mean, when he ate meals, he put the cigar down beside the plate and would take puffs between chew. He was a hilarious man. And I would spend all my time as a youth just listening to him. Let me tell you how old he was. Okay? He fought in World War I. He didn't fight World War II, he fought in World War I. And he would tell me all these crazy stories, and I was just fascinated. It was all lies. I was sitting there on the floor one night, and he was sitting there puffing that big old cigar, huge cigar. He called me Sonny. He said, Sonny, he said, one night I had 10,000 Germans on the run. And my eyes are this big. I went and he said, he took a big puff. He said, yeah, they never did catch me. But yet, see, I try to tell y'all where I come from. I'm a miracle, y'all. I'm gonna tell you. Let me tell you about his house. No codes, no building permits. They don't check with anybody. They don't ask. It's just whatever window is cheapest that weekend. There was a different size window in every window in that house. So whatever weekend a certain window was on sale, that was the one you put in that house. There would be doors. One door would fit. The next door, there'd be sun shining through 4 inches on the top. Because whatever door was on sale that week, that's the ones we put in it. And he would tell all his drunk friends, I'll buy y'all a case of beer. We're going to add on a bedroom this weekend. And that's the way he'd get a bedroom. There was one, he had a hallway, and you get to one point and it just start going down. It's like a house in a carnival. This house needed to be in a carnival. Okay, absolutely no plan whatsoever. Just throw something together and do it. And I see so many people live like that. Live like that. You can just tell they got up, and everybody ought to be glad I got up. And she said, straight, we're going after Boaz. Then look at the next thing. Throw it back up there. Chapter 3, verse 3. First thing, wash yourself. Wash yourself. Another translation I like better actually says, wash your face. Wash yourself, wash your face. I'll quit after this point. Wash yourself, the imagery there is do not let your past affect your future. Now, can I come up on you a little bit?

0: Whenever life has dealt you a blow, there is a time where you need to step back and wash yourself. Because when you don't live with life's pain, when you don't deal with life's pain and life's traumas, you carry them into your next season. And your new season is sabotage because you never washed off your old one. Don't make Fred pay for what Tommy did. Tommy was a jerk. Fred's a good man. But you making Fred pay for everything Tommy did. Well, I'm going to tell you, I done been through that. And I'm going to, if I see any of that, we not going through nothing. And you're shooting your foot off. Because now God has brought you something great, but you've never cleansed yourself from your last season. And you need to go somewhere and you need to wash that bitterness out of you. And you need to wash that hurt out of you. And you need to wash that pain out of you. And you need to find some grace and some mercy and some forgiveness. And you need to wash your face from that situation. Come on, somebody. I was interviewing somebody for a job a while back, and they said, yeah, they didn't, where I was, they didn't appreciate my gift, and that leadership didn't know how to treat me, and they didn't value me. I don't think they understood what they had in the room. And I said, thank you, we'll be calling you never. Why? You know, all I heard, bitterness. All I heard was bitter. You're not bringing that mess in here. We're in a new season. God's doing something. We are moving. We are shaking. And then I'm trying to offer you something great in a new day. But you bringing all that stuff you've been through in here. Honey, I'm sure you are great, but you got to go wash your face. You can't look like a beggar when you see Boaz. Boaz doesn't marry beggars. The dust between your toes, the mud under your eye, and your hair matted from sweat. Wash your face. Why? Because you've been a beggar here, but you're supposed to own it, but you can't own it looking like you're still begging in it. Sometimes just washing yourself from the residue. I'm going to push a little bit further before I let you go. I'm going to push and turn you loose. See, some of you, you ain't in it anymore, but I can look at you and tell you've been through it. You need to wash your face. You're not an addict anymore. But I can look at you and you're not in that lifestyle anymore, but I can tell by the way you carry yourself. You got to wash your face. God has got Boaz out there. Your future is out there somewhere, but you can't drag all this. You can't go into your next relationship dragging the last three that you had in there with it. Y'all still love me? Yes. Even the residue. Ooh, I feel the Holy Ghost up in here. I have had some of the crappiest things happen to me. And if I weren't in church, I'd use another word. When I come in here to preach, do you see somebody who's dragging all of his disappointment and all of his bitterness and everybody did me wrong and everybody that left me and everybody I'm invested in me and they lied on me and they destroyed my... Nothing worse than a bitter preacher to pick up a microphone and spew his poison all over everybody. Wash your face. You need to touch your neighbor, about three of them, and say, you need to wash your face. You need to wash your... I'm not talking about mascara. I'm not talking about makeup. I'm talking about everything that hurt you, everybody that disappointed you, everybody that walked out on you, everybody that lied on you, everything that betrayed you, every bad choice you made, every failure you had, every messed up lifestyle. Wash your face and step out of your yesterday, because Boaz is out here, and I'm not going to show up in my tomorrow looking like my yesterday. Oh, give God a praise in this place. high five three people again and say, watch your face, watch your face, watch your face. Before we go, I want to give a chance for you to accept Christ as your Lord and Savior. Can I just tell you what I'm sensing right now? I'm sensing that there's those that may have known the Lord at some time, but you're just, for whatever reason, you've come across this programming and you just stayed. I don't even know why, but Pastor, I just watched it. I don't know. But maybe there's just a tug at your heart to come back. I know what that's like to have been raised right and accepted Christ at a young age, but you know, just life happens, and I had to circle around and come back and make that commitment afresh and anew when I got to college. And maybe that's where you are now. It doesn't matter what you've done or how old you are, or how far away you feel like you are. It's not based on what you do anyway. It's based on what He has done for you, and all you got to do is receive it. And salvation and forgiveness is yours right now. Would you pray this prayer with me? Thank you, Jesus, that you're full of love and grace and mercy. Thank you that you're a God of many chances. So right now, I ask you into my heart, or I come back and I recommit my life to you. I ask you to wash me and cleanse me and forgive me of my sins. I ask you, Lord, to come live in me, be my Lord and Savior. I believe you died and rose on the third day for my salvation. I accept your gift now. In Jesus' name, thank you. If you don't have a home church, check us out at our website, myredemption.cc, or you can go to roncarpenter.com, either one, and we have a virtual online community that is just some of the best people you could ever imagine, and everything we do in the building, we do it online, and would love for you to be a part. But if you just got saved, write in, call in, do something, email us, let us know. We want to know. Congratulations to you on the best decision you've ever made. Until next time, God bless. Favor is not just the way you meet God. Favor is your entire benefit package with God. When God gives you a word, very rarely does He give you details. He just starts giving you a framework of how it's going to take. So He'll take a Ron and Hope Carpenter who got a little warehouse, and He let a prophetic word come through someone to us and said, I'm going to take y'all one day and I'm going to give you a voice and let redemption speak to the nations. I don't know what that looks like. I don't know about San Jose. I don't know about TV network. I don't know what you're going to speak to the nations even mean. Can I be explained?
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2: 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And maybe none of us will ever see or hear or know about it, but He does. 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
4: Hello, and thank you for watching His Channel. With an international update, I'm Brian Perez. Israel's state comptroller published a series of scathing reports exposing deep deficiencies in Israel's weapons production, which led to shortages during the Gaza war. Matanyahu Engelman's report said the loss of independence in weapons production, which has been ongoing for the past two decades, negatively impacts the IDF's freedom of operation and even endangers the lives of soldiers in the field. According to the report, restoring Israeli production capabilities will require significant financial investments and a lot of time. The report identified that part of the decline of Israel's weapons production came from an Israeli preference for purchasing raw materials as cheaply as possible, which often led to dependencies on foreign suppliers, some of whom are located in countries that later imposed export restrictions on the supply of weapons components to Israel. The surge in global demand for weapons and components due to the war in Ukraine also negatively impacted Israel's ability to procure the necessary supplies. Australia's One Nation Party leader has voiced strong objections to the federal government's budget, accusing Labor of worsening inflation and making it harder for Australians to get ahead. Pauline Hanson's criticism centers on the government's major overhaul of wealth creation channels. One policy is the removal of the 50% capital gains tax discount so that those selling investment assets like shares, crypto, and property will be liable for a higher tax. Another is removing negative gearing from property investments, meaning investors can no longer deduct losses from their property against their taxable income, except for new builds. The third major change is a new flat 30% tax on income going into a discretionary trust, a legal vehicle often used by families and small business owners to help split income and reduce their own tax burden. Hanson called the budget Marxist, socialist, and communist, saying it would take away opportunities from future generations. A group of opposition lawmakers in Argentina filed an expansion of an impeachment request against President Javier Milei, warning of a concrete and verifiable risk that the country could become militarily involved in a potential U.S.-driven action against Cuba. Under Argentina's legislative system, an expansion of an impeachment request involves adding new facts, arguments, or evidence to existing complaints against a public official, in this case President Milei, for evaluation by Congress's impeachment committee. The filing was submitted by lawmakers from the Unión por la Patria party. According to two local media outlets, the lawmakers contend a risk exists of Argentina providing material collaboration in a potential military aggression against Cuba in coordination with Washington, arguing that any troop deployment or military participation abroad requires congressional authorization under Argentina's constitution. The lawmakers linked their concerns to recent remarks by Milei during an appearance at the Milken Institute, where he said Latin America must eliminate remnants of communism. And Kate, Princess of Wales, visited Italy in her first official trip abroad since she announced her cancer diagnosis in 2024. She visited Reggio Emilia, a city in north central Italy that's known for a unique child-centered approach to early childhood education. Kensington Palace said the princess is very interested in early childhood education and nurturing approaches. Kate was greeted by crowds cheering and vying for photos of her. She launched the Royal Foundation Center for Early Childhood in 2021. It explores the impact of adult problems, including addiction and mental health issues, on early childhood. With an international update on his channel, I'm Brian Perez. Thank you for watching, and God bless.
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0: There is a world of difference between faith and the faith. Faith is what we believe. The Bible said that we are saved by faith alone, not just by accepting a miracle or two or three. No, but placing our whole faith in the Lord Jesus Christ as the only Savior and Lord. Faith is what we believe. You got it? But the faith is the totality of biblical truth. Now, beloved, you know this as well as I do, that everything we have is a trust. It's given to us in trust. We own nothing. We are managers and we are custodians for everything that comes our way, everything. Please listen carefully. I have taught for many years that God is watching as He gives us things in place them in our hands, whatever blessings they may be. He's watching and He's seeing how we're handling that and how we steward our time, our talent, and our treasure. For the person who says, well, I just give God His 10% and I do what I want with the 90%. The truth is, God is just as interested in what you do with the 90% as the 10% you give away. Listen to me. When God entrusts us with everything or anything, He is watching. He's watching to see how we're going to handle it, how we're going to do it. Because Jesus taught over and over again that those who are faithful with little going to be faithful with much. So He gives you little to watch what you do with it. And then He blesses you more and more and more as we become trustworthy. Now, I can tell you categorically, God is deeply concerned about our trustworthiness of the gospel of truth. He's deeply concerned. Why? Because the future of the truth of the gospel depends on our trustworthiness of today. You and I and all of our generation are not only custodians of the truth now, today, with the gospel, but we must hand it down to the faithfuls of the next generation unmolested, unmodified, and unperverted. The psalmist in Psalm 11 asks, if the foundation be destroyed, what can the righteous do? Jude answered the question in verses 3 and 4 of Jude. Turn with me, if you haven't already. Jude, we started in the last message, in that one chapter epistle. Verses 3 and 4. Although I was very eager to write to you about the salvation that we share, I felt compelled, here's that word again, compelled. I felt compelled to write to you and urge you to contend for the faith. For certain men whose condemnation was written about long ago have secretly slipped in among you. They are godless men who change the grace of the Lord into license for immorality and deny Jesus Christ, our sovereign Lord. I would rather preach 1,000 sermons on the gospel of Jesus Christ than one sermon in the battle for the truth of that word. Just understand that. I would rather preach 1,000 sermons on comforting, encouraging the believers than to get involved in the polemics with the apostates. Is it God in heaven knows that that's just who I am? That's my heart. And that is why through the years, I got invited to come and debate this famous person or that famous person. I turned them flat down. I feel deeply with the Apostle Jude. I feel deeply about what happened and how the Holy Spirit changed what he wants to speak about to what he did not want to speak about. And how he wanted to talk about salvation and the gospel of Jesus Christ, but then he was compelled by the Holy Spirit to change course, compelled by the Holy Spirit from explaining the gospel to fighting the good fight of faith. But apparently the Holy Spirit must have whispered in Jude's ear as he began to write his epistle. Obviously, the Holy Spirit must have whispered, Jude, Paul, Peter, and John, they all have written about the subject of salvation. I need you to write about an equally important matter. I need you to sound the alarm. I need you to tell my believers about the absolute necessity of contending for the faith. I need you to warn them because it's a matter of life and death. I need you to exhort them not to shy away from the battlefield, for the Christian life is a battlefield, not a playground. The sovereign God in his will called me to be in the front line for the last 52 years. He called me out of my comfort zone. He called me to contend for the faith. He called me to sound the alarm. You must understand, the faith is God's self-revelation as it is revealed in his book, the Bible. The faith is the unfolding of God's salvation plan from Genesis to Revelation. The faith is found in the book of God. The faith is the fact that God made only one provision for salvation. Not too many roads will lead to God. Only one. His name is Jesus. The faith is that Jesus and only Jesus is the way, the truth, and the life. The faith says only obedience to the command of Jesus is the evidence of one's salvation. The faith means that the Bible is not a fairy tale once upon a time. No, no, no. It was once and for all given to us. It is a closed book. It cannot be added to or subtracted from. And that is why Jude says, once delivered. Once delivered. What does that mean? Once delivered. It's given to us once and for all. It cannot, you can't pick and choose. You can't accept this part or reject that part. It's not a smorgasbord. It's not a buffet, all you can eat breakfast buffet down at the corral. No. In fact, Galatians 1:8, Paul said about that faith, he said, if we or an angel from heaven should preach another gospel other than the one we preach to you, let him be eternally condemned. Please hear me right. Just as God once and for all created all the stars in the galaxies and placed them in their orbit, and he gave them names, just as God once and for all named all the stars, so is the Bible. But Jude is even saying more than that. He's saying the faith is a trust. It's a trust. And we are custodians of that trust. We are custodians of it. We are stewards of it. And that is why Jude did not begin by telling us to contend for the faith. He didn't begin there. He began by telling us about this incomprehensible, it really is an inexplicable privilege that God has given us, namely that we are compelled, that we are beloved, that we are kept, and that we are blessed. And after he shows us the incredible lavishing of God's amazing grace, then he says, contend for that faith. A little over 2 decades ago, I became a custodian of a friend's will. Needless to say, that caused me 2 years of heartburn, headache, and a few sleepless nights, simply because some unscrupulous people decided to contest the will of my friends, which was very clear and unambiguous. They wanted to change it. They wanted to modify it. They wanted to alter it. But my family would tell you, and those who are close to me, about my absolute fidelity to my stewardship, all of my stewardship, all of it. So I made it clear to these folks that no matter what happens, do or die, I will follow meticulously the stated will of the one who trusted me. Since he's gone to glory and is not here, I am totally trusted to carry his will. God is deeply concerned about our trustworthiness of the gospel of truth. After 52 years of preaching, I am so nervous. I'm so in awe of handling the truth of the Word of God. I'm so apprehensive about accurately dividing the Word of God that I run the stairs to hide my knocking knees. This is the battle for our generation. This is the and we dare not lose it. Do we have to be contentious in our contending for the faith? Not at all. Not at all. Not one bit. We do the contending for the faith with love in our hearts. With love in our hearts. No bitterness, no hatred, no anger. That's not who we are. That is not that is alien to our cult, to our heavenly blood that's flowing in our veins. We contend for the truth with a smile on our face and the love in our hearts. If we do not love them, why in the world would we even contend for the faith at all? Just let them perish in sin. But because of our love for God and for the gospel and for his word, because of our love for people, we want to see them truly saved, not just churched. You cannot contend for the faith if you don't know the faith, if you don't love the faith, and if you don't live the faith. It is only when you know, love, and live the faith can you truly contend for the faith. Another question. Where are we and with whom should we contend for the faith? We contend for the faith with those who sneak into churches like the serpent of old and try to do an inside job in the church. We contend for the faith with those who may be in pulpits, but they're preaching partial truth. We contend for the faith with those who may sneak into a Bible-believing church and for the purpose of changing, modifying, falsifying, or bringing doubt to the truth. Why? Because if we let them go unchallenged, it is only a matter of time before they can cause a whole lot of harm. A whole lot of harm. For the first 500 years of the Christian faith, the Church of Jesus Christ was plagued by all sorts of heresies. All sorts of heresies. I mean, I can name just from the top of my head at least 6 or 7. These heresies had to do with the divinity of Christ, with the authority of the Scripture, and with the Holy Trinity, and on and on and on. Please listen to me. Whenever the gospel is preached, Satan is always at the heels of the preaching of the gospel, trying to falsify it. And so those early days of the Christian church, there were some who valiantly contended for the faith and stood, and some of them lost their lives to depose the heretics. And sometimes these heretics, a cult-like, they leave those countries and they go somewhere else as a cult. verse 4 again. Certain men whose condemnation was written about long ago have secretly slipped in among you. Beloved, the tragedy today is there's so many Christian believers who have no discernment. If you want to cry to God for something, cry that God would give us discernment among the believers. Why? Because history is littered with examples of how Christians were snookered by falsehood again and again and again. Many Christians taught that out of the kindness of their heart, let's listen to the other side. Other side? There is no other side. Are you with me? There is no other side. It's only Jesus. And before they knew it, they were taken over. Oh, we've seen one denomination after another, even in my lifetime, my involvement with these, one denomination after another fell into disbelief of the truth. But it all started by non-discerning believers who, out of the kindness of their heart, they said, well, let's listen to the false teachers. Think about it this way. Think about it this way. Out of the 100 colleges, the first 100 colleges in America, the first 100, 88 of them were founded to prepare young men for ministry. This includes Harvard. And Harvard now has 40 chaplains. The head chaplain is an atheist. The non-discerning Christians think that one preacher is as good as another, that one teacher is as good as another, that one communicator is good as the other. The truth is the apostates are great communicators. They really are. They are charming and they are oh so sweet. You know the story of the frog in the kettle? Water was tepid, but the heat was on slowly. And because it was the slow heat, the frog boiled in the water because it didn't jump out as soon as she felt the heat. The frogs are in the kettle, and the kettle is boiling. The word Jude uses here about this slipped in, the word slipped in, it's the word actually used for an alligator. If you see an alligator lying on the bank of the river, you don't know if it's a log or because it's still, very still, and without a ripple, they slip into the river water. Oh, outwardly they appear so loving, so kind, but inwardly they're full of themselves. Outwardly they say all the right words, but inwardly they do not fear God. And that is why Paul said in 2 Timothy 3:5 that he describes them that they have the form of godliness, but they deny its power. Oh, they appear to be so caring, so sympathetic, and oh, they are gifted. But the poison drips into the souls of the unsuspecting. Now, before I run out of time, I need to tell you something else of equal importance. Apostasy did not start in the 21st church. As I already told you, even the first 5 centuries of Christian faith. But apostasy really started in the Garden of Eden. That's where it started. When Eve knew what God said, they knew God's word, but she allowed Satan to plant the seeds of doubt. Seeds of doubt in her mind. Do you really think that the Bible is for today? Oh, don't get me wrong. I'm not against the Bible. It's a great book. But it's for bygone days. But now we know more because we have more scientific knowledge and understanding than they had back then. Every word that I just uttered came from the mouth of one of those apostates. Jude said, they pervert the grace of God. When people use the grace of God to rationalize sin, it is not the grace of God. God's grace is unmerited favor, not license to sin. God's grace puts you on your knees before God, not fills you with arrogance. God's grace causes us to want to please God, not tempt God. God's grace restrains us, not gives us unbridled passion. God's grace causes me to blush and feel shame when I sin, not proud of my sin. God's grace leads me to daily purify myself, not fill me with perversion. But I want to take a moment just before I close to speak to that one person, whether here or watching, that person who's being deceived about or about to be deceived into doubting the authority of the Word of God. That one person, I want to speak to that person just for 2 seconds. That person who's about to be deceived into doubting the relevance of the Word of God to their life, what's going on in their life now, today. Speak to that person who may just tired of getting convicted by the Word of God and looking for some preacher, looking for some Bible teacher that tell them it's okay to be in sin. I want you to know that there is power in the blood of Christ. There is strength in the name of the Lord. And He wants to save from the guttermost to the uttermost.
1: Growing up as a child, I had many family members, including my mother, who was an addict. Life was really lonely. I don't think I ever heard anyone say, "I love you." When I was about 27, I was seeing a man that ended up putting drugs into a drink of mine. And I did it again, again, and again, and it just never stopped. I put myself in a lot of physically dangerous situations. I ended up having to stab a drug dealer who had attacked me, and I sat for about 6 months in jail. So I had literally nothing to live for, I felt like. It had gotten so bad in jail. I was physically aggressive and harming myself. They ended up actually putting me on 23-hour-a-day isolation. I needed someone to care about me, and God brought me Stacy, who did jail ministries.
2: I met Erin while she was incarcerated. When she was in lockdown, I would sit by the door and talk to her and sing to her.
1: One of the girls felt pity for me, and she slid that tablet underneath of the door. I found Michael Youssef and Leading the Way Ministries, and everything was available in that app. I started to understand who God was. I wanted to change. I wanted to be what God wanted me to be. I wanted to do what God wanted me to do.
2: She was on fire. You know, I was only able to see her once a week. Those sermons were a part of her daily routine. And without that, I don't know she would have grown as much as she did.
1: God has opened up so many doors in my life that I really never thought were ever going to happen for me. After I was released from jail, I put in an application at Quincy Recycle, and I think I was hired the same day I went in and spoke. My boss, Kyle, ended up being a Christian. I knew that this was definitely something God was putting in front of me.
3: Aaron's been a big part of the team for several years and always willing to learn, very dependable, easy to like, easy to work with, and does so with a smile and a can-do attitude. To watch Erin speak about her faith very candidly, it's wonderful to hear it. It kind of helped bring in the light to others. Hats off 100 times over to Leading the Way and to others that helped. The Word of God, the Bible, can and should be shared through any open door available.
1: I feel important, needed, and loved All of the trials that brought me into the jail was everything that needed to happen in order for that tablet to be slid underneath the door to me and for me to hear Michael Youssef's teachings. Michael Youssef proves he is just trying to bring people to Jesus. With the navigators and the open door, my journal that I actually get in the mail, and I'm definitely thankful that God put him here to do this job, and he does it so well.

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2: Hi, I'm Dr. Mark Henry, and this is Pursuing Jesus. Let's take our Bibles, open them up, and let's seek him together. Years ago, I was working in construction. Jared and I had been in Bible college, and I had grown up doing construction, and so I'd gotten a job when we came home from college doing construction. We were building a missile plant. And I remember what my shop teacher had taught me. He owned a business as well outside of the high school teaching that he was doing. And one day he came in very frustrated because he couldn't find anybody that was working hard and competent. He was very frustrated. So he just set a bunch of us down. He said, look, you guys can make $50 an hour, and I can pay you $50 an hour in doing X, Y, and Z. Or I can pay you $100 or $150 an hour if you would just learn to read some plans. Read the blueprints. And so he's like holding up these blueprints. It's like you gotta have greater value. And if you follow these blueprints, then we're gonna be able to make money, we're gonna get stuff done. And what I want you to remember is this, is that God's got a blueprint for your life. God's got a blueprint for your family. God's got a blueprint for your business. God's got a blueprint that he wants you to follow, and it's found in the Bible. But there's a blueprint, there's a set of plans that most people never look at. So these are some of the blueprints for building this building. How many of you are glad that Pastor Jeff and our team followed the blueprint so this doesn't fall on you today? Right? I mean, that's important, right? Because if you don't follow the prints, there's a reason that we're using certain concrete. There's a reason we're using certain bolts. There's a reason we're putting a certain amount of rebar in. All of these things matter so that the house doesn't fall down upon us. And God, in all of his wisdom, has given us a set of blueprints. A set of blueprints on how you and I are supposed to live, how we're supposed to interact with one another, how we're supposed to be a blessing to one another. If we ignore them, we do so to our own demise. We do so to our own destruction. Jesus has a plan. Listen, he has a plan. He has a blueprint for his church. Now, a lot of people say, I don't care about church. And they often say to me, Mark, I love God and I love Jesus, but I don't love the church. I'm going, you've got really bad theology. And they say, well, you don't understand. I've got church hurt. I always look at people. How much church hurt do you think the Holy Spirit has? Do you know every time a believer in Jesus sins, every time you sin, you and I, Ephesians chapter 4, grieve the Holy Spirit of promise. He's got some real grieving going on. In fact, some days I get up and I'm just like, Lord, I'm sorry you had to grieve so much over all of us. That's the reality. Or you say, well, I don't like some of the things that churches do. Jared and I just were reaching out to someone just 2 days ago, and the person said, you know, I was going to church, but I stopped going there because I didn't like what they did. Then I asked what they did eventually, and, you know, people have agendas. People got their own blueprints. I have people all the time come and say, I think we should. I've never, in 42 years of ministry, had somebody come and say, Pastor Mark, you know, have you read Titus lately? We should probably do this. They have never referred to the pastoral epistles. 1 Timothy, 2 Timothy, and Titus. Now, these three neglected books in the New Testament are absolutely critical for how you and I worship God and find God's blessing. They're a blueprint. They're quite honestly pages that have not even been looked at by many pastors and by many churches. Most churches will never speak on these passages, and the reason is they're afraid of them because people will get mad. I promise you, there's going to be some people that send me nasty emails. There's going to be some people that say we're leaving the church. I guarantee it's going to. How do I know? Because 42 years, I've seen it over and over again. It's going to happen, and it's okay. Listen, God's got a set of blueprints. We're going to follow those blueprints, even if other people don't like that we follow the blueprints. Right now, if you think back in the Old Testament, God calls Israel and gives them a priesthood, the Levitical priesthood. And in the book of Leviticus, we find out how that priesthood, how the worship of God was supposed to take place, how they were supposed to operate the five sacrifices that all point to the Lord Jesus, and how they were supposed to do the festivals, the feasts, and all those point to the Lord Jesus. But quite honestly, we're in the New Testament, and we've got books about church polity. That was their worship book, Leviticus. Our worship book is 1 Timothy, 2 Timothy, and Titus. And God's going to say things in there that, quite honestly, people are not going to like. And the bottom line is this, you don't have to make a decision. Can we come up with a better set of blueprints for our lives, for our church, for our families than God? No way, right? So that's why we got to go back to God's blueprints. That's why this book is so important. You know, when people say they love Jesus, but they don't love his church, I always, if they have ears to hear, I'll say something like this. You know, imagine, if you will, you're going to marry someone. You've got children, they've got children, you're going to have a blended family. And that person you're married says, you know, I love you, but I don't like your kids. How is that going to go? I mean, I lived that as a kid. My stepdad liked my mom, but he didn't like us. And so how did that go? How was that relationship? Was that good? No, it was not good. It created constant tension. So if you say you love Jesus and you don't love his church, my friends, you are in tension with the Lord Jesus Christ. Right in the margin of your Bible there in Titus, Ephesians chapter 5, starting in verse 24, it says, husbands, love your wife just as Christ loved the church and gave himself for the church, and that he might sanctify the church, making her holy and spotless and without any wrinkles. That's how much Jesus loves the church. It starts before the church has even started with his death. And right now, he's sanctifying his church, and he's still building his church. So Jesus loves his church. And so if you say you love Jesus and you don't love his kids, I'm just telling you, you got a problem. That's why in the man code, it says real men love the gospel and the church, because Jesus loves the church. And if you look through the scriptures, all of the great men and women of God in the New Testament love the church. And so we want to go and we want to study this book together. You know, often when you talk about love, people say, oh, I know God loves the world. God loves humanity, for God so loved the world. How many of you know that? And then we tell people, oh, God loves you. How many of you know God, did Jesus loves you? How do you know? The Bible tells you so. But how about this? Jesus loves his church. How dare we not love his church? And so we want to love the church, and we want to strengthen the church. And we're going to do that by studying the book of Titus together. Now, it's going to take about a couple of months here. It's just three short chapters. But I'm going to ask you to make a commitment. And that is to read the book of Titus every day for the next 60 days. Every discipleship study I do, it always starts with them reading the book of Titus for at least 30 days. And the reason is it's filled with nutrition. It's kind of like sardines. How many of you would never touch a sardine, right? Oh, you eat lutefisk, but you're not going to eat sardines. Really? These are better. Trust me. Listen, sardines are the most nutritionally dense food on the planet. I grew up fishing in the ocean. You pull a yellowfin tuna out, you pull a mahi-mahi out or something. Those things have no fat. They don't look like a pig with a bunch of fat. They don't look like a side of beef with a bunch of fat. They live on sardines. As a little kid, I was like, man, these are what things I used to put on my hook and throw them out there trying to catch the bigger fish. But these things are absolutely so nutritious. But all of that omega-3 from the Alpha and the Omega will make you healthy. Right? Okay, so Titus, when you think about this book, think about it that way. Now, Titus is a preacher, and he's been with Paul for a long period of time. We think that he was led to Christ by Paul. We don't have the exact details on that. But what we do know is that he was such a great example of a follower of Jesus that when Paul was put on the spot about, is salvation by faith alone in Jesus, whether Jew or Gentile? Absolutely. Do you have to be circumcised and keep the law and become a proselyte first? No, you don't. And the two examples that he uses, you can read in Galatians, is Timothy being half, his father was a Greek, his mother was a Jew, he was circumcised. Titus, being a Gentile, was not circumcised. And so when people were pressuring him and churches were in debates, and churches, he'd pull these two men forward and say, you've heard them both preach. You know how they love God. You know how they're preaching the same gospel. You know how they're living the same way. They're following the same master. One grew up with some dietary laws. One grew up and was circumcised. Not him. And so it was a great example. This guy is a very special guy in Scripture, mentioned 13 times in the Bible. When Paul had the issues that he was confronting, why? Because churches have issues. In 2 Corinthians, he's mentioned over and over again as a fellow partner with the Apostle Paul and a fellow servant. And so he sends him there to sort out some of the problems. So now he sends him to Crete. He leaves him in Crete to set in order what remains here. Now, you remember in Acts 27, Paul has been incarcerated in Caesarea for a couple of years. He appeals to Caesar, right? He appeals to the Supreme Court, which is Caesar. So they put him on a boat and they're shipping him back to Rome to go see Caesar because he's a Roman citizen. He had certain rights that other people didn't have. If you're a citizen of a country, you got certain rights. And so they stop in Crete and Fairhaven for a short period of time. We don't know exactly how the gospel got to Crete. We don't know how these churches were started. Is that this little island that's roughly 37 miles wide, roughly 160 miles long, has churches on it, and the churches are in trouble. And so Titus is there, and he's to set in order what remains. Now, it's a beautiful place. I mean, this looks like Minneapolis, doesn't it? All that sunshine, beautiful water. Okay. And so it looks beautiful, but what's the city known for? If you got your Bible open there, look in chapter 1, verse 12. It says, Cretans are always liars, evil beasts, and lazy gluttons. They're liars. They're filled with deception, fraud, and so forth. They're evil beasts. They're sexual perverts, and they're gluttons. And, you know, cities and countries are known for certain things. San Francisco is known for certain things. Las Vegas is known for certain things. Minneapolis is known for certain things. These people were known for certain characteristics, and we'll look at that in verse 12. But here's the sad thing. The characteristics of the city, of this island, the worldly, again, lying, evil beasts, sexual perversion, and gluttony, had crept into the church so that in verse 13, the Apostle Paul, in the inspiration of the Spirit of God, says, this is true. The Cretans are like that. And this is true in the church because the church looks more like them than the way the church is supposed to look. And therefore, reprove them severely. Get up and say, stop it. You say you follow Jesus, honor him with your life. So this book is going to have some like real tension spots in it because it's calling us not to just profess Jesus, not to just raise our hand, not to pray the sinner's prayer, but having done that, to live in a certain way that's pleasing to God. So look there with me. You got your Bible open there. You've got, I trust, one of these sheets. If you don't have one of these sheets, you can pick one up afterwards, jot some notes somewhere. I just want to walk through the book, and then over the next 60 days, we're just going to like go step by step.

And so he says, look, I want you, the first thing you do is setting these things in order. The first thing, you're going to get some good guys. And these guys are going to be chosen different than we do in the world. You know, in the world, we just let everybody, bring their money, put it on the table, and they argue back and forth, and they slander one another with different ads. But how is it that we're going to pick these guys? Well, there's three things we're looking for. Number one, they got to have personal character. Personal character means I know how to control myself. If you don't know how to control yourself, why in the world should you control or influence or lead somebody else? Lead yourself before you lead someone else. And then it talks about leading the family. How do these men lead their families? So it's lead yourself, lead your family, and then it talks about them leading the church. And why is it important for them to lead the church? Because they're going to have to protect the church. Just like husbands protect their families, just like governments protect their citizens, even so, church leaders are going to protect the church. Protect it from what? Well, verse 10, underline it. There are many rebellious men and empty talkers and deceivers who have gone out into the world. Just think about that. There's a lot of them. In this 42 years of ministry, when we deal with one problem, there's another problem coming, another wave coming. It's like going to the ocean. The waves never stop. And there's many of these men who are rebellious. They can't follow the Lord Jesus. They can't follow themselves. They're out of control. They're rebellious. Secondly, they're empty talkers. Oh, they talk a good show. And it talks about how when you listen to someone long enough, how they will deceive you. And that's the third point. They're deceivers. They're purposely deceiving you from the truth. And then he's going to give some examples of that, and we'll look at that later. But if you jump all the way down to verse 15, what do? This is what they do. They always do the same thing. They profess to know God. And then the unsuspecting go, but Mark, they say they love Jesus. Okay. They profess to know God, but by their deeds they deny him, being detestable and disobedient and worthless for any good deed. And so the first thing is, set these things in order. Get some leaders, because we're going to have some problems to deal with. And then secondly, it's going to get healthy. You'll notice in chapter 2, verse 1, it says, Titus, but as for you, speak the things that are fitting for sound doctrine. Now the Greek word there for sound means healthy. So we're talking about healthy doctrine. In contrast to verse 15, remember the chapter break is not inspired. So when you look in verse 15, what did they do? They profess to know God, but their deeds deny him. As for you, speak the things which are fitting for sound doctrine. You profess Jesus, well, then you need to live this way. And so then he gives this list of the way different groups in the church family are supposed to live. They're not supposed to be liars. They're not supposed to be evil beasts and lazy gluttons. What are they supposed to be? Older men, verse 2, you're going to be dignified. You're going to persevere. You're going to be sound in faith, sound in love. And we'll look at those in detail. And then it says to the older ladies. Now, I know there's no old ladies here. But if you run across an old lady, just say, you know, there's some very special verses that Jesus has given you. And it's in his blueprints. It's like turning to a certain page and saying, oh, there they are. Okay. And then it talks about younger ladies. And ladies, I'm just going to tell you, Jesus has the right to describe your calling in life. And then it talks to younger men. Younger men, you've got a responsibility to Jesus Christ, and there's a page for you too. And we'll look at that together. And then it talks about the workplace. And because there was no middle class, there was those who were rich. There were 60 million slaves in the Roman Empire. They owned slaves. And so the working class were poor, for the most part, and slaves. And so it says, now look, if you're in this slave class, no middle class, and it had nothing to do with color, it had nothing to do with, it's just wherever Rome went, they conquered people. They either killed you or made you a slave. That's the way it was going to go. That's why people fought to the death. They understood that. Anyways, and so your slave lived this way, and it describes how they were supposed to conduct themselves in that environment. And then it jumps broadly and says, well, why should we do this? Why should men be this way? Why should women be this way? Why? And he says there, because the grace of God has appeared, bringing salvation to all men, teaching us to deny ungodliness and worldly lust, that we should live sensibly and righteously and godly in this present age, looking for the blessed hope and the glorious appearing of our great God and Savior, Jesus Christ. Jesus came to save us from every lawless deed so that we would please him in every respect in all holiness. And then verse 15, if you haven't underlined it, underline that in your Bibles. It's so important. It says there, Titus, you preach these things, and you do it with all authority, and let no one look down on you. You know what people are going to say when I

0: start preaching through chapter 2 here and chapter 1 and so forth. People are going to say, who are you, young man, to say these things? I've heard it before. I was younger then. Now I'm old. Anyways, who are you, old man, to say that? Or who are you, pastor? I'm just going to tell you. We're going to preach these things with all authority. Why? Because Jesus is the head of the church, and all authority has been given to him in heaven and on earth. And we're sent with a set of blueprints, and just like leaders who are building massive buildings, you look at the blueprint and you say, there it says in the blueprint, this is how we're doing. And so that's what Timothy and Titus were going to do, these men who were serving alongside the Apostle Paul, and that's what we got to do in this generation. And then we got to get busy. So we got to get leaders, we're going to get healthy, and then we're going to get busy. And instead of talking to individual groups, then he goes broad. In verse 1, it says, remember. Remind them to conduct themselves in this way. And it's going to give a long laundry list of 9 things. And it says, all of you are to be considerate of one another. All of you are not to slander one another. And so he talks in a very broad way. And then the question is, why? Well, in verse 3, because the grace of God has come upon you. God has shown you mercy. You once lived like the pagans. You once lived like everybody else in Crete. But now you and I are supposed to be different. And so he reinforces it's the grace of God. He did it here. He does it here as well. And then he talks about a group that we're supposed to reject. Did you know there's certain things in church we should shun? And there's certain things in church that we should reject. And it says it right there in the passage that we are to reject these rebellious men, these empty talkers and deceivers, who have, after the first and second warning, do not repent, but remove these individuals, reject them. You know, people say, Pastor Mark, we could never reject anybody. Oh yeah, Jesus, the head of the church, said protect the church. There's certain people you reject, people who are divisive, people who are introducing destructive heresies. You reject them after the first and second warning. And if we don't do that, we're not following the blueprints. How many of you are glad you got an immune system? How many of you ever had the flu? How many are glad you got over the flu? Right? Imagine if you just had the flu forever. I mean, remember when you had the flu last time? You were praying that you would just die on the spot, right? God spared your life because your immune system. So this is part of this immune system, guys. And then he goes on and says, hey, listen, there's certain people that we're not going to reject, that we're going to help. And he mentions Zenith the lawyer and Apollos. You remember Apollos is a great preacher. He's a great orator. He's going around. He's preaching throughout the Roman Empire. He's really not a church planter as much as a conference speaker at all of these churches. And so as he's going around and preaching, when he comes through Crete, make sure you guys help him on the way. It's kind of like when Pastor James from Nigeria, you know, he comes through, we help him on his way. There's been others that have come along the way, and we meet pressing needs, and we help them advance the gospel. Why? Because it's not just about us here. It's about Jesus being honored to the ends of the earth. And so we help them along the way. Listen, when churches stop following the blueprint, this is what happens to them. Churches are not buildings, but buildings end up being built by the church of God. And then what happens is the people of God wander from the blueprints, and the farther they get away from those blueprints, it's only a matter of time until the church dissolves and until those buildings are torn down. This is one of the saddest pictures I've ever received in my life. A good friend of mine gave it to me. He gave it to me with tears. He was part of Billings Bible Church. This was a mega church in Montana. This was a church that had 500 people in it. And if you know anything about Montana or Wyoming, those towns have more antelope in them than they do people. So when you have a church of 500, that's a mega, mega, mega church, right? And it was such a great teaching Bible church. But they were drifting. And as they drifted farther away, Jesus removed his blessing, and they tore, the church closed, and they tore down the building. Friends, we got to stick with the blueprints. Jesus has given us a blueprint. Let's not mess it up. The second thing I want you to catch, and it's in those first 4 verses, and I'm just going to give you this very quickly, is it should be more Jesus and less me. More Jesus and less us. More Jesus and less you. And Paul modeled that. In verse 1 there, he calls himself a bondservant. What's your title? You know, bondservant, a slave. You know, most Christians don't think of themselves as slaves. But all of the great spiritual leaders in the Bible do. He said, well, I thought we were new creatures in Christ. You are. I thought we were children of God. Oh, we are. I thought we were joint heirs with Christ. Oh, you are. But there's only one Lord. And that means he's the master. And it means you're the servant. Now I get in trouble. You're calling us slaves? Yes. If you've trusted Jesus Christ and you say he is Lord, then that means you've got to be a slave. And that's why Paul says it here. And that's why John is going to say it in Revelation chapter 1. John the apostle is going to say he's a bondservant, a slave, doulos. We're going to see Moses in Revelation chapter 15. We're going to see Jude, the half-brother of Jesus. He's called a doulos. We're going to even see James, the half-brother of Jesus, called a doulos. And if you keep on reading, you're going to find the guy named Peter, who some call the Pope. No, in 2 Peter chapter 1, verse 1, he calls himself a doulos. Everybody that's great in the Bible understands that there's one Lord, and there are simply his servants. And you see that consistently all the way through the scriptures. You know, that's the problem with the disciples. They all wanted to be lords and not servants. And so when Jesus washes their feet, what does he say to them? A slave is not greater than his master. Even Jesus, it says in Philippians chapter 2, takes the form of a doulos in being made in the likeness of men. That's the model. That's the example. He was a servant of God, where you and I are supposed to be servants of the Lord Jesus Christ and douloses. So the second thing that stands out, and that is Paul is going to describe there his calling. His calling was about strengthening the faith of those chosen of God. The chosen of God there are is the church, that their faith would be rock solid. Remember when Jude writes, he says, I wanted to write to you about our common salvation, but I felt necessary to defend the faith that's been once for all delivered to the saints. And so going to defend the faith and the truth, and we're going to make sure that the knowledge of God is spread. And when the knowledge of God is spread, godliness always increases. Paganism always breeds immorality and godlessness. So when you see wickedness and godlessness and sexual perversion, just know that's not from the kingdom of God. It's not in the epigenosko, the knowledge of Christ. And so Paul says that's going to be his priority. And that's why Jer and I have, you know, tried to work as hard as we can. That's exactly what you and I are supposed to do. It doesn't matter if you're the pastor or not. It doesn't matter if you're an elder or not. It doesn't matter if you're a deacon or not. You've got a calling. How many of you know that you're called to be an ambassador for Jesus Christ in this city? How many of us have been called to share the gospel? How many of us, listen, whatever your responsibilities are, whatever your phase of life is, you are the ambassador of Jesus Christ in that place. Make him known and strengthen the hands of God's people. And then thirdly, make room for others. You know, people are selfish, right? And it's easy for leaders to become selfish. And what I love about the Apostle Paul here is he's writing to Titus. He can't cover the island of Crete, but he can send Titus. I can't be everywhere. You can't be everywhere. But great leaders know that they have limitations. And so these leaders bring in others. How many leaders did Jesus bring in? 12. Remember that? Can you imagine somebody coming up, Jesus, I want you to baptize me. Sorry, I don't do baptisms anymore. You have to have one of the 12 do it. Well, I'm just so disappointed. I'm not coming back. That's exactly what would happen today. Jesus didn't baptize any, but his apostles did. And I could go on. You know, you read through the New Testament, Paul is picking up leaders along the way. Timothy, Titus, Demas, others, and they're all serving God. Friends, people get frustrated with that. You know, there's the pastors of our church, you know, and so forth, and we love them, but, you know, we want this. I'm just telling you, it's bigger than me. It's bigger than you. God's got something bigger going on. And that's why we have such a great staff, and God raises up another generation. Listen, every generation is temporary. There always is going to be a Moses, and there's always got to be a Joshua. There's always going to be a Paul, and then there's got to be a Timothy, and there's got to be a Titus, and on it goes. In fact, he's going to end up appointing other leaders because he can't even cover the whole island of Crete. And so there's going to be other leaders in these churches, and he's going to be encouraging and helping and stimulating godliness and righteousness in all of those churches. He made room for others. Paul did it. Titus did it. We're going to do it. Why? It's part of the blueprint. Bottom line is this. When you read through the scriptures, two things I want you to remember this morning. Number one, God's got a blueprint for your life. He's got a blueprint for your family. He's got a blueprint for your work life. He's got a blueprint for your business. He's got a blueprint for your retirement. I would suggest to you, have you been reading it and you're following it? And he's also got a blueprint for our church. And by God's grace, we're not going to mess it up. And secondly, the second big lesson we learn in just the very introduction is the humility of great leaders. They know they're temporary, and the bottom line is this, being temporary, Jesus is the only one that's eternal, and he transcends all time as being the Alpha and the Omega, the beginning and the end, and he's the head of the church. And so we need more Jesus and less me. More Jesus, less you. More Jesus in my life. Friends, I need more Jesus in my life. My family needs more Jesus in our family life. We need more Jesus in our church. Amen.
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6: Hello. There is something deep within the human heart that recognizes the value of reflecting and remembering. We celebrate birthdays and anniversaries, let alone holidays and special occasions.
7: And God's Word established a number of feasts and commemorations, both for the Jewish people and even for Christians following Christ's first coming. With that in mind, we want to honor and consider Memorial Day as America pauses to remember the military men and women who have died in service to this nation.
6: We also realize that some of you will be thinking of other loved ones who have passed away. It is altogether appropriate that we set aside a day to honor and commemorate those who gave life's last full measure of devotion, beside Abraham Lincoln's Gettysburg Address. I think you'll find that this National Day of Remembrance, like so many other American holidays, is rooted deep in our Judeo-Christian heritage. Well, how about it, Nathan? How can we assert that Memorial Day, or remembering and commemorating in general, is uniquely Judeo-Christian in terms of its function?
7: Well, you could go throughout the Bible and see that whenever the Lord did something amazing, that he would want the Jewish people then to commemorate it, either through setting up some kind of memorial stones or have a holiday or a feast or something, so that as the generations came and went, they could look back to that time and remember what the Lord had done for him. And you read it throughout the Old Testament. The Lord says, "Do you remember when I did this?" And yeah, 1,000 years earlier, 2,000 years earlier, they always remembered because the Lord wanted to set up commemorations to help us remember things.
6: He certainly did. You know, I think back to the very first commemoration, and that being the rainbow. He set a rainbow in the sky so that mankind would remember that God promised. He gave a covenant that he would never again destroy the earth with a flood. I mean, it would make us seem to need to praise him and worship him every time we see a rainbow. But instead anymore, the rainbow has been hijacked by Satan to have a different meaning. And yet for a Christian, it should point us back to the promise of God and to his covenant.
7: When you think about it, that was 4,000 years ago. And to this day, when we look at a rainbow, we remember that covenant promise. And so that's what the Lord calls general revelation. It's the gospel in the rainbow to the entire world.
6: It certainly is. And you mentioned other commemorations. I always think of Passover.
7: Yeah,
6: and
7: that's
6: faithfully, the Jews have been commemorating God's providence to protect them, even as the angel of death came visiting the Egyptian firstborn. He passed over those who, by faith, smeared the blood of a sacrificed lamb on their doorposts. And so to this day, they are commemorating, they are remembering, and really celebrating God's providence. And of course, I love the story of the 12 stones.
7: Oh, yeah.
6: Joshua led the people into Israel. So what happened there?
7: Well, when I went into to baptize in the Jordan River, which was quite an experience, I wondered if I'd find those stones somewhere in the water there. But when the Lord separated the Jordan River so the Israelites could go into the Promised Land, the Lord ordered Joshua to leave 12 stones in a pile there. I don't think anyone has ever found them since. But for hundreds of years, people would go to the Jordan and say, that's where the Lord separated the waters, and they'd remember the Lord, they remember the Lord's goodness, and that's the purpose of commemoration.
6: It is. You know, we're told in Deuteronomy chapter 4 and again in chapter 6, the great famous Shema verse, that Israel should remember the Ten Commandments, remember the law that was handed down. They should teach them to their children. So even the reflection and remembrance, there's an element of instruction and teaching to younger generations so that this collective memory on behalf of the nation is never evaporated or erased. You think of Esther and the provision of God to protect the people because she was willing to put herself in harm's way by approaching the king in such a time as this. And therefore, Haman's plot to destroy the Jews was thwarted. But to this day, they celebrate Esther and that moment of being faithful with a celebration of Purim.
7: Isn't that amazing? 2,500 years, they're celebrating Purim, just like on Hanukkah when the Jewish people came back and the Maccabeans got the temple back and they only had one day's worth of oil, but it lasted 8 days. And so they celebrate Hanukkah to remember the Lord's goodness in the temple.
6: Exactly right. I actually love the account of Jephthah's bad and tragic vow.
7: Oh,
6: you remember in Judges chapter 11, this man made a foolish vow that he would sacrifice whoever walked out of his home when he arrived back if God would give certain blessing. Well, tragically, his own daughter emerged, and Jephthah had to keep that vow, but it says that the women in Israel remembered and commemorated the daughter for the sacrifice that she represented. And even in that tragedy, the idea of remembering the memory of this young woman, this young virgin woman, I have great appreciation for. We think about Joseph's bones being carried back to the promised land because there was a memory of the way God worked through his life to preserve and protect his brothers, wayward though they were. And so, again, this idea of commemorating, remembering, and honoring those who have sacrificed, I think that's why there are so many genealogies. Even Christians sometimes roll their eyes to read genealogies, but I think the Lord is demonstrating that he wants us to honor and respect those who have come before in this lineage of faith to bring us to where we are today.
7: Yeah, the fact that we have Rachel's tomb or so many other sites throughout Israel that you can go to, things that substantiate the Bible. I mean, the Bible isn't just a book that was passed down. There's so much archaeology that supports the fact that the Bible is the Word of God because the Lord wanted it all there to prove that He is God and His Word, we can trust it.
6: Amen. You know, when you apply this to the American experience, I think we have a unique habit of trying to commemorate things that have happened in the past so that we keep them preserved in our memory. So you have daughters of the American Revolution or sons of the American Revolution. Their headquarters, believe it or not, is in Louisville, Kentucky for the Sons of the American Revolution. And they will remember the sacrifice made by really a very small minority of colonists who were determined to help establish a new nation, America, free from the oversight of King George and the Parliament far, far away in England. And yet those men, and some of them very bedraggled, shall we say, you think about Valley Forge and how they didn't even have blankets and shoes, they fought courageously and sacrificially to establish American independence.
7: Yeah, a buddy of mine, I went to Valley Forge in the wintertime, and it was so cold, we could barely stand there for an hour. To think that they were there for months, or just 10 miles north of Trenton, which when I lived in Pennsylvania at the time, we went to Washington's Crossing.
6: Wow.
7: And there's a wonderful museum there. And to think that they gave up their Christmas to bring liberty. And that was the thing that turned the tide of the Revolutionary War, was Washington overthrowing the Hessians. And so there's so much commemorative that our troops have done, that they've sacrificed and given their lives for. And I'm so glad that because our founding fathers and many Americans have a Judeo-Christian background and love the Lord, they understood what the Old Testament was teaching about the purpose of commemorating, not just the lives of the people, but what the Lord did through their lives.
6: You know, you think back, and we've talked about Israel and its wars many times, so many wars just in the last 70 years. But America has had a long string of wars. We think of ourselves as a peaceful people, and I believe that we are, but yet we have been willing to step into the gap. And so there have been a number of conflicts, whether it comes from the Revolutionary War we've talked about, the Northwest Indian War, the First and Second Barbary War. Yes, that was the first war of America against Muslim pirates in the Mediterranean. The War of 1812, the Mexican-American War, the Civil War, where North and South pitted brother against brother. The Indian Wars of the Great West, the Spanish-American War, the Boxer Rebellion, yes, a war in China back at the turn of the last century, World War I, World War II, or what Ilhan Omar recently referred to as World War XI in her ignorance, the Korean War, the Vietnam War, the Gulf War, the Iran-Afghanistan War, those where I fought and served, and now today the Iran War. Over and over again, Americans who really just wanted to go about their lives have stepped forward and volunteered and served to defend our Constitution, our way of life, indeed our homeland.
7: You know, we don't really understand, and I think we live in a generation too that particularly has lived and benefited off the backs of the death. 1.3 million Americans have died defending freedom, both in the country and out of the country. Other countries, the fact that we stepped into Vietnam, people that most people didn't care about in the United States yet, but we wanted to protect them and provide them freedom. All the nations, the fact that we freed Iraq, and now we're trying to free the people in Iran, it shows that the Lord uses America and other nations that call him Lord to serve him. And fortunately, though, it's a big price that people give their lives for it.
6: It certainly is. When I was serving the Kentucky legislature, we had a special moment of commemoration for the Korean War, because it was known as the Forgotten War. Vietnam, of course, is the war where so many veterans were spit upon and despised when they came home, thinking they would come home to a grateful nation, but instead so many rejected even the servicemen and women who were over there in harm's way. But the Korean War having been forgotten, and I made it clear, even as I hosted several events, that we had not forgotten, at least in Kentucky, officially, those who had served, whether in Korea, whether Vietnam, or in the war since.
7: We even got TV shows like MASH that are almost act as a commemorative, because the fact that even though it's a drama or a comedy, points and helps us remember. People watch MASH for years and never know what the Korean War is, but it keeps it going. And so I like to think that Hollywood has also played a part in helping us remember. You and I, before, we were talking to the Saving Private Ryan. What an amazing movie that was. I mean, who would know the story of all these men who gave up their lives to rescue one person?
6: Well, it is a great testimony, again, and I think our own heritage is based on biblical principles and really biblical examples. So you think of some of the biblical examples of honoring the fallen dead. David's respect for the fallen dead, those who had died in battle, to include King Saul, the very man who had tried to kill David and was so resentful of this young anointed king to succeed him. You think of Jonathan and even the seven sons of Saul. David at one point agreed to the Gibeonites' request that they be given some descendants of Saul to exact justice upon, but he said, we will honor the bodies even of those dead. You think of the martyrs in heaven, Nathan, looking forward into Revelation, and God clearly is honoring those who have fallen because of their faith in Christ, even in the tribulation time. We think about the primacy of the dead in Christ. Even as you and I are looking forward to the rapture and our home going as we all are swept up to heaven, the dead in Christ get to rise first. They get to meet him in the air first. And so there's this recognition of the primacy of honoring the dead.
7: Even the ultimate sacrifice, Jesus Christ on the cross, the very fact that the Son of God, perfect and holy, without blemish, would come down as a human, willingly give his life, fighting that ultimate spiritual battle and having victory over sin and evil and death, so that at the end of time, he can throw death and Hades into hell, and the heaven is filled with people who want to be with him, all because he gave his life for us.
6: All because he gave his life. And you'd think, well, when do we commemorate Christ's death, burial, and resurrection? We do so in a special way on Resurrection Sunday, what traditionally has been called Easter, but I think you and I typically now refer to it as Resurrection Sunday. But in fact, every week that we go and worship on the Lord's Day, we are marking a special day of the week to commemorate not only Christ's death, yes, his sacrifice, but his resurrection. And the two are tied intricately together. And so we celebrate, we commemorate, and we praise the Lord God Almighty for Jesus' perfect life, for his perfect sacrifice, and for his power over death, which gives us the blessed hope that we too will have eternal life through faith in him.
7: And that's why he set up a ceremony, which we call communion, to remember his death, burial, and resurrection. So the very fact that we celebrate that, not just, we got Easter and Christmas, you know, two things a year, but for communion, some churches do it every month, some every week. And the fact is that it's Jesus set it up so that we would always remember it until the day he joins us in person.
6: Exactly. We can't forget that.
7: No.
6: I think so many churches, they read in 1 Corinthians Paul's instructions for communion, and they're accurate and true, but they leave out verse 26. For as often as you eat this bread and drink this cup, you proclaim the Lord's death. That's backward looking until he comes. That's forward looking.
7: Yep,
6: that's the
7: great
6: glorious promise of his return and really our home going. Jesus, people will say, well, what do you think about a Christian who serves in the military? Is that really appropriate? And I've been asked that question very directly by young people. And I would only point back to Jesus Christ, who said, greater love has no one than this, that a person will lay down his life for his friends. Now, we can point to that being a prophetic premonition of Jesus' own sacrifice and death, but I think he applied it to others. And so in the Chronicles of the New Testament, there is seldom any derogatory or disrespect given to those who serve in uniform. So Jesus Christ interacted with military men, those who were faithful. We know that the centurion at the cross recognized this must have been the Son of God. We know that Paul had interaction with Cornelius. And so those who were serving and were willing to lay down their lives, even in service, not just to Rome, but really for their fellow man, I think Christ honored even in his word.
7: Yeah, and it's interesting that the Lord honors not just a soldier, but a soldier of an occupying force.
6: Yeah.
7: If you go to Matthew 8, verses 5 through 13, we read about the centurion who, when Jesus entered Capernaum, a centurion came to him and he pleaded with him and he said, "Lord, my servant is lying paralyzed at home, fearfully tormented." And Jesus said to him, "I will come and heal him." And this is the amazing thing here. It says, "But the centurion said, 'Lord, I am not good enough for you to come under my roof, but just say the word, and my servant will be healed.'" And he explains why he's a man of authority, and he tells people to come and go. And the Lord, you know, is like, "Truly, I say to you, I have not found such great faith in anyone in Israel." And so he goes on and says that, "Go and it shall be done for you as you have believed."
6: Wow.
7: You know, it's amazing to see the faith of people who weren't even Jewish. This centurion could very well have been maybe the first Gentile convert to Christianity.
6: You know, that's a great point. And I agree. Jesus was so impressed by his faith and by his willingness to be subservient to the Lord. And he said, "In all of Israel." I think some of the greatest faith that I have seen witnessed in terms of action and words have been by some military folks, even in harm's way, who were willing to step into, you know, the fray in spite of all the dangers to themselves because of their deep abiding faith in Jesus Christ. And this has been true throughout the ages, down through the church age. Well, we see another biblical model of this kind of selfless love in Jonathan as expressed toward David and his own father. So by rights, in the ancient world, Jonathan or one of his brothers would have been the rightful successor to King Saul. But Jonathan recognized that the Lord had selected David. And Jonathan had such great love for David. And indeed, I believe, for the Lord God and his anointing, that he was a best friend with David. And yet he also loved his own father. And so you see this tension between David and Saul, but Jonathan determined not to be caught in the middle, but just to show sacrificial love to them both.
7: Yeah, Jonathan's amazing because you think about it, he grew up underneath a king, so he knew all the courtiers. He was probably professionally trained in combat. He was a true warrior. And then here comes David. He's a shepherd. He's a musician. You know, he goes into battle with a slingshot. And, you know, Jonathan also was going to be king of all Israel. And yet this shepherd guy is anointed. The selflessness of Jonathan has always shocked me because he could have been really like David, and he's just some low guy. He doesn't know really how to fight. He doesn't know how to lead. I've been taught how to lead. And yet you don't see a jealous bone in Jonathan's body.
6: No.
7: He was a true soldier and a true statement. He put Israel first before his own ambitions.
6: You know, I think of that attitude with the best of the best who serve among us. You think of a pastor who puts his own self-interest, ideally, aside. Many pastors could make more money in another profession, another realm, but they want to serve the Lord and the flock that he provides to them. You think of a mother or father who makes tremendous sacrifices on behalf of their children and even would lay down their life for their child. And, of course, you think of the military folks who are willing to lay down their lives or to be in harm's way on behalf of all of us. And that's not to say that every person has that kind of elevated motivation, but I think that, by and large, we always should honor those who serve and who sacrifice on our behalf. And so Memorial Day should be much more than about mattress sales or you know, sales at our local retailer. It really should be about commemorating. I've been involved in a number of Memorial Day commemorations. I've been the guest speaker at several in Kentucky, and I'm always appreciative that some take the time to mark this day and to have special moments of commemoration.
7: Yeah, and speaking of which, we commemorate mothers on Mother's Day. So we even have a commemoration day those who are fighting in the front lines of family values. But I remember my son was in Cub Scouts and then Boy Scouts all the way up to Eagle. And so we went to many Memorial Day things. I just loved how it instilled into those scouts the values of remembering those left behind. So it made such an impression that he then ended up joining the Coast Guard because he wanted to honor those who came before him and defend our country. He felt particularly burdened to defend our borders and to defend our nation in-house. And that to me, touched me. If he's watching, it makes a father cry like your son, it's out there fighting on our behalf. It's those models of people that came ahead that sacrificed so much and even gave up their lives ultimately that makes such an impression on our soldiers today.
6: Well, my son indeed could have been deployed in this current war with Iran because the aircraft he used to fly would have been right in the fray. He had transitioned to another aircraft and so was in training. But I told him several months ago, we were talking about the risk that he takes, and sometimes they're very, very great in the type of missions that he would fly. And I said, son, I never worry about you because, A, you've had tremendous training. The Air Force gives you great training in all of the skills that you're required to exert. You also have a maturity. He has now three children, and so he is cautious with some of the risk that he would take unnecessarily, mindful of his children. But I said, and God has a purpose for you. And so however you fulfill that purpose, whether it is serving in combat, whether it is serving as father, whether it's something else that the Lord has in store for you, meet that purpose. And however the Lord decides to call you home, whenever it is, I will celebrate your service, but I will honor and worship the Lord for his calling on your life. And I think that's true for all of us. I think of the one personal experience that stands out to me. When I was deployed to Afghanistan, and I was the chief of tactics for all the airlift and airdrop missions, we would drop very high-value cargo, usually bullets and other weapons, even to special forces and army units that were in the midst of a firefight. And we had the technology to have parachute drops that would literally steer themselves down to a pinpoint location so that we had steerable GPS-guided parachutes. And we could launch a mission on a moment's notice to go into harm's way. I tended to work the night shift, which kept me on the same schedule as I would have had back home. So I was usually up all night and then slept during the day in Afghanistan. And one night, in the middle of my duty shift, an announcement came across the base loudspeaker. This was at Bagram Air Base, which has now been taken back over by the Taliban. But they announced that we all had to stop our work unless it was literally in the midst of some kind of combat action and come out for what they called a quiet moment or quiet hour to honor a fallen soldier. And so everybody came out of their barracks, the place where we were sleeping, the places we were working, and lined the various streets of that base. And it ended up that two fallen soldiers were being escorted. They were on Humvees with their caskets going toward an aircraft that would take them home. And instead of one, it was two. And I just stood there and wondered, who could that be? What is the life circumstance of that young man or woman, and it was two young men in this case, who had died? Only a few hours later did I learn that one of them was Dan Miller, a man from my own home county.
7: Oh, wow.
6: And I knew Dan and his family. My kids had played with his children. He had several children. And he had given life's last full measure of devotion, serving the country there in Afghanistan, leaving behind a wife, children. And to think that this man would never see his children grow up, would never see his wife again, but had willingly laid down his life. It really hit home because there I was in a similar circumstance, not typically involved in firefights. We flew into some areas that were very dangerous. But every man and woman who puts on the uniform, let's face it, firefighters, police officers, day to day here, even at home, are willing to step into the fray and put themselves in harm's way on behalf of all of us. And so I think often of Dan and the sacrifice he made and the family that has grown up and has gone about their life. But I honor his memory because, indeed, he made a sacrifice that many of us can't even contemplate.
7: That's quite a story. Some of my favorite stories of Christian soldiers, like that old song, Onward Christian Soldier, is also those who have given up their lives on behalf of Jesus Christ on the mission field. I've got a Fox's Book of Martyrs, which is this thick, and I made it a point at one to read through and read that all the people who've given up their lives in the cause of Jesus Christ, bringing the gospel all over the world, giving the gospel in very hostile places, Islamic or Buddhist or Hindu places where they'll kill you. People who would fly to islands and face headhunters. Oh. I mean, the stories are so prolific out there of people who have given their lives for Jesus Christ. And so, like you said earlier about the martyrs in heaven, you know, the thought that the ultimate sacrifice we might be called on one day is to give our life for Jesus Christ.
6: You know, as we celebrate Memorial Day, one of the ways every service I've ever been to commemorates is to have poppies. And that's pointing back to World War I. In World War I, a poem by John McCrae called In Flanders Fields captured the essence of serving and falling there in defense of freedom. He wrote, "In Flanders Fields, the poppies blow between the crosses, row on row, that mark our place. And in the sky, the larks, still bravely singing, fly, scarce heard amid the guns below. We are the dead. Short days ago, we lived, felt dawn, saw sunset glow, loved and were loved, and now we lie in Flanders Fields." McCrae went on to encourage that we take up the torch and pass on to even the next generation the meaning behind these fallen dead and their dedication. One unique way to memorialize someone is to build a monument or erect a poignant gravestone or even name a baby after a dearly departed family member. But another way is to live in a way that honors the memory of someone who loved and sacrificed for you. And an important way to pass down your own legacy of sacrificial love is to ensure that the biblical truth you embrace will be heard by future generations. That is what our prophecy partners do through their monthly support and what others do as they invest, even through their own estate planning, in ministries like Lamb and Lion Ministries. With that in mind, listen to an opportunity we would offer to you.
8: As Lamb and Lion Ministries celebrates over 45 years of spreading the good news of the gospel of Jesus' soon return, we hope you'll join us to expand the kingdom of God. God's prophetic word offers hope to every believer as we eagerly await our blessed hope, but it also conveys a stark warning for unbelievers who don't yet know him, urging them to flee from the wrath to come and into the loving arms of our Savior before it's too late. God has raised up individuals around the world who share our love of the Lord and look forward to a soon return. These prophecy partners pray for us and provide the financial means for us to broadcast Christ and prophecy on both television and radio and publish our bi-monthly Lamplighter magazine and other books and resources. For a commitment of at least $25 a month, our prophecy partners receive the Lamplighter, regular ministry updates, and special offers throughout the year. If you've been blessed by Lamb and Lion Ministries and would like to extend that blessing to others, we hope you'll partner with us to share the exciting message that Jesus is coming soon.
7: Well, we pray that our reflection on Memorial Day has been a blessing to you. And we also hope it has inspired you to be very intentional about reflecting on the great blessings handed down to you by those who've laid down their lives on the altar of freedom.
6: I've known several men who have given the last full measure of devotion. And for many years, I was surrounded by men and women who are willing to go into harm's way to defend their fellow countrymen. Every serviceman or woman swears an oath to the Constitution. But every soldier, airman, sailor, and Marine will tell you that they fight for loved ones and friends and for their buddies serving alongside them. When the battle is raging, our motivation becomes very personal and close at hand. I think of all the young men who were cut down in the prime of their life, leaving behind parents, wives, or girlfriends, and often small children. These days, young women are as likely to find themselves caught up in battle as they serve in every branch. What do you say to someone who serves that selflessly? What do you say to someone who has fallen and can no longer hear your words of appreciation? In the movie Saving Private Ryan, a much older James Francis Ryan stands at the gravesite of Captain John Miller and says, "Every day I think about what you said to me that day on the bridge. I've tried to live my life the best that I could. I hope that was enough. I hope that, at least in your eyes, I've earned what all of you have done for me." The movie was based on the true story of Frederick Fritz Nyland, who was sent back to the United States when it was learned that his three brothers had been killed. For one day a year, every American should contemplate whether we have lived in a manner worthy of the sacrifices made by so many on our behalf. Given the small fraction of our population who have ever served in uniform, to cite Winston Churchill, we should at least recognize that so much is owed by so many to so few. And if we can grasp the debt of gratitude we owe to those who can never hear our words of thanks and appreciation, how much more should we realize our own indebtedness to a Savior who laid down His perfect life so that we could live free, free from sin, and forevermore? As Paul wrote, "We proclaim the Lord's death until He comes."
7: And in great anticipation of that day, we say, Maranatha.
6: Godspeed.
9: Paul the Apostle said, "The good news that I have to share with you is that Christ died for our sins." The prophet Isaiah said, "God laid on him the iniquities of us all." Everything to save you has been done by God. To keep you from the flames of hell, God sent his only begotten Son, allowed him to suffer and die. We sang the old rugged cross. To the old rugged cross I will ever be true, its shame and reproach gladly bear. Yes, God did provide the means by which you can be saved from the death that results from sin. But you have to respond. God even called to the people and he said, "Turn, turn, for why will you die? Saith the Lord, I have no pleasure in the death of the wicked, but they turn from their wickedness and live." And God is calling to some of you today and he's saying, "Turn, turn. Why will you die? I don't have pleasure in the death of the wicked, but they will turn from their wickedness and live." And God is calling some of you today to do just that.
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10: Hello, I'm Gary Stearman, and this is Prophecy Watchers. We have a very special guest for you today, and his name, well, most of you will be familiar with his name, L.A. Marzulli. L.A., welcome back.
11: Thanks for having me here, Gary. Always great to see you, sir.
10: What's been happening in your world?
11: Well, The Waiting Room, first novel in 20 years, complete departure from anything I've been doing for the last 20 years, and the Lord just dropped this thing on me. We were driving a dinner one night, and Peggy's next to me, and all of a sudden I get this download, and I look at her and I go, "Oh my gosh, the Lord just gave me a novel. It's like the first novel in 20 years." And I was there, and I was sketching things on my iPhone in my notes, and started writing it, and Charisma picked up on it, and here it is. It took 6 months to write, one draft, no rewrites, essentially. And it's all his doing.
10: Now, I can honestly say that I have read this novel called The Waiting Room. And by the way, this novel raises many, many questions, which I hope we'll get to before very long. But The Waiting Room, what a concept. The Waiting Room answers this question for me. I die. I, quote-unquote, go to heaven. We all talk about that. And I constantly think about what's going to happen when I get there. And basically, I don't have a clue. I'm going to go with an open mind, and here I am, and there will be maybe a guardian angel there to guide me to where I should go. Mm-hmm. And he'll say, "Sit right over here, and I'll be right back." And that's about the most profound vision I've had. Well, you take that to a new level. The Waiting Room. You die, and you go to heaven. And there you are taken to a waiting room.
11: A waiting room.
10: And you meet someone, and all the way through this book, he talks to you. And I won't give away anymore.
11: Give away the ending.
10: Oh, no. That's where I stop,
11: right.
10: Except to say this book is both entertaining and educational because it brings to mind the questions that we all have. What's going to happen to me when I get to heaven? What should I have done on earth that I didn't do? And will that be reflected in all the questions that I get, et cetera, et cetera? How'd you come up with this?
11: Well, like I said, the Lord gave me basically the download, and I was stunned by it because it was, like I said, a complete departure from anything I had done in the last 20 years. On the Trail of the Nephilim, you know, Watcher right. series, the 10 DVDs on UFOs, and all of a sudden, it's a novel, and the protagonist, Bob Frisbee, dies. He completely flatlines, and he finds himself in the waiting room. It's a very plush room. It's beautiful, hand-carved table, abalone inlaid, walnut doors, plush carpet, you know, very comfortable chairs, very subtle and wonderful lighting. I mean, everything about the waiting room is very nice. But he's alone there. He has no idea what this is. And in walks this man. And he's kind of a cross between Doc and Back to the Future and Albert Einstein. He's got wild white hair, got a huge file under his arm, and he's got glasses on, and he looks over the glasses, kind of like you do to me sometimes, and goes, Bob Frisbee? And Frisbee goes, yeah, where am I? I'm Mr. Olam, you can call me Mr. O. And he puts the file down, and Bob Frisbee goes, well, why am I here? And at this point, well, because there's unforgiveness in your life, and that sets the whole stage. And Frisbee goes, what do you mean unforgiveness? And Mr. O does something, and this very large wheel appears. And in that wheel are spokes. And at the end of the spokes of the wheel is a person's face. And most of them, some of them, I should say, are lit up and smiling. But others are dark and angry. Yeah.
10: And by the way, may I just interject here that the wheel plays a major role.
11: Very much so.
10: In the narrative. And don't ask too many questions right now. Wait till you read the book, because bit by bit, you learn what the wheel is and how it works. And what an ingenious idea. Where did you get that?
11: I mean, he's the rock star, I'm the roadie. And when I say he downloaded it, it's not like it's every chapter. But the whole book really deals with unforgiveness. There are so many people, myself included, by the way, who has unforgiveness in their heart. And that's like a cancer. Because unless the Bible tells us, unless we forgive those who have trespassed against us, our Father can't forgive us.
10: Yes.
11: And let me tell you a quick story. Years ago, this goes back 36 years ago, okay? My wife and I left this one church, and I was very bitter about it. We did not leave under good circumstances. I was very, very bitter about it. And so we didn't go to church for about 2 years. And I was, that bitterness and that anger, and I mean, I reached out to other people and no one helped. No, I was just, nope, that's it. And the Lord tapped me on the shoulder, the Holy Spirit basically said, unless you forgive these people who have hurt you, your Father can't forgive you. Gary, it was like a light bulb that went off. And I was not terrified, but I sobered up very, very quickly and realized that, oh my gosh, this I can't hold on to this. This is poison. And I repented before the Lord. I forgave those people. I actually called people on the phone and asked for their forgiveness, wrote letters, and just stopped the whole, you know, bitterness, anger, just like a hot potato. And since then, you know, I'm not perfect. You said earlier, you know, we carry things around. We're all sinners. Anytime I start to harbor any unforgiveness, Holy Spirit taps me on the shoulder, let it go. Bless them, forgive them, and bless them in Jesus' name. And that's what we're told to do. And that's what the book is about. But the protagonist, Bob Frisbee, some people very easily. Other people, not. In fact, one part, he goes, nope, I'm not doing it. I cannot forgive. And so it leads to something which is very dark and ominous.
10: Very dark and ominous, very dramatic. And, you know, as you were talking, I was thinking that this concept of forgiving, what's the most commonly rehearsed set of verses in the Christian church? It's the Lord's Prayer. And what does the Lord's Prayer say?
11: Forgive us our trespasses as we forgive those who trespass against us. Why is that there?
10: Christianity is built upon that idea.
11: Yes, it is. Yes, it is.
10: Because the impossibility of that idea was illustrated by Jesus. He came and was absolutely beaten to a pulp and died, tortured. And all through that is forgiveness. It's astounding.
11: Father, forgive them, for they know not what they do.
10: Exactly.
11: There it is.
12: Wow.
11: Unbelievable.
10: And so you have taken this and made what I've got to tell you is a very compelling story. And I think the Lord guided you in this.
11: You know, it's amazing how it starts off with a very easy scenario for Bob Frisbee. And Mr. O is going, you know, well, let's start. And he looks at the wheel, and there's this young boy kind of scowling like this at the end of that spoke. And Bob goes, well, who's that? And that's David. And that's from second grade or whatever, and you've never forgiven him. And Bob Frisbee goes, well, why should I? I mean, you know, he was a bully, and, you know, he pushed me up against the locker, and I reacted and knocked his front teeth out. And Mr. O goes, yeah, you won the fight, but you never really forgave him. And Bob Frisbee goes, well, what difference does that have to make? I haven't thought of him in years. And Mr. O corrects him and says, oh, no, from time to time, you think about David, and you smile because you beat the bully. And at this point, Mr. O instructs him how to forgive. You forgive and you bless them. You honor your father and your mother. You bless them. And so reluctantly, Bob Frisbee forgives David, and that spoke on the wheel lights up, and David's face goes from a scowl to a big smile. Mm. And that's the first one, but it gets more intense as they go through the spokes on the wheel. Finally, Mr. O, you know, sort of shows him a spoke on the wheel that Bob really doesn't want to go to. And Bob Frisbee knows it's coming. He knows it's coming, but he doesn't want to deal with it. And he won't deal with it. And at one point, he just goes, nope, I can't do this. I cannot forgive. I'm not going to go down this road. Forget it. And at this point, Mr. O goes, well, there's always the escape tunnel. And Bob goes, what do you mean the escape tunnel? Well, if you won't forgive, then the escape tunnel is your only option.
10: Wow.
11: And he takes Bob Frisbee over to the escape tunnel, and what unfolds is very dark and very ominous.
10: Let's pause for a moment, think about that, and we'll be right back with L.A. Marzulli.
13: For over 2,000 years, believers have been told to watch. Here at Prophecy Watchers, we believe that as Scripture continues to unfold, the rapture is right around the corner. Nearly 800 fellow believers from across the nation will gather in Colorado Springs this June for the world's premier prophecy event, Rapture in the Rockies, for one focused purpose: to hear from 16 of the most trusted Bible experts and speakers committed to teaching prophecy with clarity, accuracy, and conviction. Covering a wide range of topics, everything from Israel, the Dead Sea Scrolls, UFO disclosure, AI and the coming Antichrist, the fast approaching rapture, and so much more. 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At Prophecy Watchers, we believe that God has called us to be a voice in these last days, to warn you of things to come, to educate you on the study of Bible prophecy, and to boldly proclaim the soon return of Jesus. 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

0: Every page of the Prophecy Watcher magazine is loaded with answers to the questions you've been asking. The rise of the Antichrist system, the Nephilim of Genesis 6, and the real reason for Noah's flood. The shocking truth about UFOs and government cover-ups. The coming wars of Ezekiel 38 and 39. 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The signs are everywhere. The prophetic puzzle is almost complete, and yet so many are still asleep. That's why the Prophecy Watchers exists. To shine a light in the darkness and help believers understand the lateness of the hour. We believe Jesus is coming soon, and your support helps us take this urgent message to the ends of the earth.
1: And we're back.
2: And having what I consider to be a very enjoyable conversation, but also very educational in terms of Bible study. I think every preacher in every pulpit should know about this concept of forgiveness upon which is built really a structure, the structure of grace, the salvation by grace through faith in the death, burial, and resurrection of our Lord. All of that is built around the idea of, Father, forgive them, for they know not what they do.
3: Exactly.
2: And that's the way you have put this into writing is great. I like it.
1: I appreciate the accolade. Thank you, sir. I really do. Thank you. You know, there's a part in the book, like I was saying, where Bob Frisbee goes down into the escape tunnel, and he realizes when he's down there that this is not what he thought it was, and he calls out to Mr. O, and Mr. O brings him back, and Frisbee, like, he's laying on the floor, and he's battered and bruised, and I won't tell you what happens, but he's not in a good place. And this, like a ball of light envelops him and heals his wounds and restores him, and then things go up. And Bob Frisbee at this point realizes he never wants to go back into the escape tunnel. And now, it's a novel, but it's built... And the characters in the novel, many of them are composites of two or three or four different people that I have met through my 75 years on the planet here and combined their stories. I will tell you one, and this woman has passed away a long time ago, and you'll never figure out who it is. She was a very, very, very bitter woman. And in the book, it talks about this. I actually use her story in the book. So she had a best friend, and they were... You know, another woman, and they dated at the same time. They got married together in a dual ceremony on the same day, and then they both got pregnant within a week of each other, and which was fantastic because they were the best of friends. And one woman, the friend, they both delivered. The babies were all healthy, except 5 days later, her baby died. We'll call her Mary, her real name, by the way. And Mary's baby died, and that was it. She was angry and bitter, and eventually she had no relationship with what was her best friend. Her husband divorced her and married another woman and had a family. So she became this very bitter, angry woman, and she carried that bitter. She was actually in the place where she worked. She was called, the nickname from the other employees was Mean Mary, because she was, and you know, life throws us these things. But she never forgave. And it basically killed her. Now, I'm not saying all disease comes from anger and bitterness and unforgiveness, but certainly it can add to that. And she died a very angry, bitter woman, all alone with nobody in the world. Tragic, tragic. And who knows if she had forgiven the whole dynamic of losing the child, things would have been different. And in the book, I don't want to give too much away, but there is a reconciliation

0: And I'll just say this, and I'll just kind of whet your appetite. She sees Kevin, that's the boy's name, but now he's a full-grown man and he's in heaven. And that's all I'll say. You got to read it because that part of the book is really, it's a tearjerker at that point.
1: Yes. Now, normally when we talk, we have these conversations on Prophecy Watchers. We're talking about Bible prophecy. And as you were talking, I was thinking about Europe. I was thinking about the Middle East. I was thinking about Russia. I was thinking about China. And I was thinking about forgiveness. And suddenly I'm looking at this world and I'm thinking, as you're talking, what this world needs is the ability to forgive, because nobody is in a state of forgiveness.
0: No.
1: It's going to lead to the biggest war in the history of the planet. And the Bible says so. And we've read about it many, many times, but perhaps we don't look at it as a failure of forgiveness. The ability to forgive one's neighbor and say, let's start over again, and
0: Right.
1: this time let's do it right.
0: I mean, think about the killing fields between Ukraine and Russia.
1: Yes.
0: You know, thousands of innocent people are slaughtered every month. No one talks about that. If they would just forgive each other, and you know, let me digress from that just a little bit. I'll never forget, this goes back maybe 50 years, okay, at least 50 years, maybe longer than that. But there was a talk show I was watching, and they had these two men that were actually in the Civil War. One was from the North, one was from the South. And at that time, they were very young. When they were in the Civil War, they were like 14 or 15 years old. They were boys, essentially, that were fighting. And now they were old men in their 90s. So this is a long time ago. And they were sitting there, and the host said, "Well, why don't you do the rebel yell?" Okay? And the man from the South immediately broke down in tears and said, "No. No, we won't do that." And these two soldiers, which were fought each other, right? They both started to cry and embrace. I never forgot that. I never forgot that. So the Civil War, which was just disgusting, the amount of the slaughter that happened there. And yet, decades later, here are these two mortal enemies weeping on each other and forgiving each other. It was a very poignant moment. That's not in the book, but some of that definitely leached into that book.
1: The title of the book is The Waiting Room, and The Waiting Room, it plays the central part in the drama. And what a concept, because that waiting room, I think, is what we've all been envisioning. We've been, someday I'm going to die. I'm safe in Christ. I'm going to go to heaven. And I'll probably be met by my guardian angel. I don't know for sure. But somebody will be there to escort me to the place that I should go. And then comes the big question mark. What? What then? Am I going to be sat down and lectured? Am I going to be given a stack of books to read? Am I going to meet someone very stern who said, "Now, Gary, here's what you have to do from now on"? What's going to happen? But LA, as I read your book, I think what's going to happen is forgiveness on a massive scale. Because when we get to heaven, we're all going to say, "Praise the Lord, thank you, Jesus." And, "Oh, there's this my friend. He used to live down the next block. He's up here." And you run and meet each other and hug and say, "I haven't seen you in a long time." And then it dawns on you. Down on earth, we didn't like each other. And he'll say, "I know, but I forgive you for everything that I've held against you all these years." And you say to him, "I forgive you too. It's wonderful. I love you in the spirit of the Lord Jesus." And you know, you've really put your finger on a key element in salvation.
0: There are people within the church, there are people watching this right now, and I'll just speak to you. You have unforgiveness and bitterness in your heart, and it will eat you alive. And forgiveness is the key. You know, people that have unforgiveness and bitterness,
1: yeah.
0: They're in their own prison that they built for themselves, brick by brick by brick, day after day, year after year, and the hatred and the bitterness and the anger. And, well, they completely wronged me, and they robbed us of this, and, you know, how can I possibly forgive? Forgiveness is the key, and that's the key to your own prison. Forgive them, bless them. We're not condoning the wrongs. We're not saying that. And some of these wrongs are horrific, but forgiveness sets you free.
1: Amen.
0: My life,
1: that's the truth.
0: Amen. Amen.
1: The Waiting Room, written by L.A. Marzulli. Here's how you can get your copy.
2: It's been almost 12 years since Gary and Bob launched the Prophecy Watchers Ministry. I know that many of you were here with us from the beginning, cheering us on and supporting our television ministry, which reaches into millions of homes all over the world. I'd like to offer a sincere thank you to so many of you who believe in our mission. You have no idea how important you are to God's work and how much we appreciate you. As the television airwaves get more and more expensive, we need you today more than ever. Our mission remains the same. We want to introduce people to Jesus through Bible prophecy. We want to educate the unchurched who've never been exposed to the prophecies of the Bible, showing them how close we are to the return of Jesus. Keeping people out of the tribulation remains a top priority. L.A. Marzulli has been a close friend of Prophecy Watchers for 15 years. We've watched him become Christianity's leading expert on UFOs and journeyed with him to far-off lands, searching for physical proof of the hybrid Nephilim race we read about in Genesis 6. His boots-on-the-ground research on the Shroud of Turin, the Roswell UFO crash, and debunking the Fatima deception make him one of the world's most trusted voices on the supernatural. The Waiting Room is close to his heart, and the divine concepts of grace, mercy, and forgiveness shine through. At the heart of L.A.'s new book, a book that moved Mondo to tears, lies Gary's favorite subject, the love God has for each of us. To think that he forgives our sins is a concept that's difficult for us to understand. We'd love to send you your own personal copy of The Waiting Room. 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What is that message? Jesus is coming soon. Make sure you're ready to meet him.
1: We are back, and we have a couple minutes to exchange some concluding thoughts. And L.A., have you run across anything that's really exciting lately? And we only have about 1 minute.
0: Gary.
1: But I want you to...
0: Yes. I think we have to do another show on this, and I can't wait. The whole UFO phenomena, and this is what I'm mostly known for, is real burgeoning and not going away. 11 scientists have been mysteriously died, disappeared. What's going on with that? Congress is saying on the record, we have non-human biologics retrieved from the crash. Your president, my president, Donald Trump, has stood up and stated on the record that he's going to reveal some of these files. It's all happening. And haven't you and I been talking about this for decades, Gary?
1: Decades.
0: Yeah, absolutely. Warning the church.
1: Unfortunately, we're out of time right now, but this conversation is going to come up. You can believe it. And L.A. is right at the front of investigating the very dramatic world of ufology. It's been around for decades, folks. L.A. and I have been watching it for decades, and I can't wait to hear what he has to tell us.
3: Hey,
1: I'm Gary Stearman. You keep watching. We are.
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1: Now the theme of the book of Revelation is someone is coming again. 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

0: 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We're going to talk about that next on The King is Coming.
1: Join Jeff Kinley in our newest series, where ancient questions meet brand new insights. 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Thank you.
0: Well, today on The King is Coming, we're in a series called Uncovering the Mysteries of God. And we've been going through the Bible and really stopping at various places, talking about some of the hard-to-understand questions that come up when we engage the Scriptures. You know, one of the goals here at The King is Coming is to get you into the Bible, and so that the Bible can get into you. God's thoughts, God's heart, His desires can be more in your life. And that's what we're talking about, these mysteries. Well, today we're going to talk about the mystery of the Bible itself. You know, the Bible is a book, but it's also 66 books. How does that even happen? We'll talk more about that here in just a few minutes. Let me begin by asking you a question. Do you ever read the Bible? I mean, do you ever pick up an actual Bible and start reading it and go through it? Maybe you're someone who likes to do Bible study. Maybe you're involved in a study, a weekly study. That's a good thing. But how can we better understand the Bible? I found that a lot of Christians today have trouble really making sense about what the Bible is, what it's about, and how they can understand it, more importantly, and eventually how they can apply it to their lives. But as we think about it, you know, a lot of people, as I've talked through over the years, I was a pastor for over 35 years, and I got a lot of excuses as to why people don't read the Bible. Here's some of them that I've been given. They said, well, the Bible doesn't seem relevant to my life today. Some people say, I used to read the Bible, but I don't do it anymore. Some people say, I feel guilty when I don't read the Bible. Others say, I feel guilty when I do read the Bible. People say, well, I don't have the time. Sometimes I used to have young people say to me, the Bible just seems boring to me. Others have said, well, the Bible's really not written in a specific chronological order. Sometimes it skips around, and that seems a little bit confusing. Some people say, well, there's a lot of repetition in the Bible. You know, the 1st and 2nd Kings and 1st and 2nd Chronicles cover the same thing. You've got the Gospels, who also have a repeat of that as well. And so there's a lot of repetition. Sometimes people say, well, the Bible's sort of intimidating. You know, it's God's Word, and so for that reason, it's kind of hard for me to approach it. People say this to me, especially men. They say, I don't read, period. In other words, nothing is the Bible. I don't read anything. I've had a lot of people tell me that. People have said, well, I have an app on my phone. If I ever want to look something up, I'll just Google something in the Bible. And then people say, I can't really identify with those in the Scripture. These people lived a long time ago. They have weird names. So how am I supposed to relate to them? And then finally, people say, well, the Bible just doesn't make much sense to me. You know, it's like trying to open up your laptop and understand what's on the inside. It's trying to maybe like write code for a website or something like that. People think that there's all these hidden meanings, that there's mystifying verses and antiquated practices in the Old Testament and the New Testament we can't identify with. And so all of those things make the Bible, for some, a really difficult book to understand. Now, those are some actual excuses that people have given me, but I want to give you several reasons why I believe are the reasons why people don't engage the Bible more. Because watch this now, when the Bible is not engaged, the Bible is a mystery. And so we want to take the mystery out of the Bible and understand it more accurately. Here's one reason why I think people avoid Scripture. Number one, we're too busy. We're too busy. We've got so many things in our lives, and I was talking to my wife the other day about how we have such little margins in our lives today. In other words, we fill up our lives with everything from trivial things to important things. We waste a lot of time today. It's said that the average person spends 4 to 6 hours a day just on their phone. And I would venture to say a lot of that time is just entertainment. It's a lot of wasted time there. And so people allow other people to dictate their schedules. They don't get in control of their own life. So they don't carve out time to really read the Bible. And because of that, they're too busy. And I tell people, if you're too busy to read the Bible, maybe you're just too busy, period. And so maybe just maybe taking a relook at our schedules, maybe kind of a, you know, like our budget sometimes, we go, do I really need to have that monthly expense? Cut it out of the budget, gives you more money. Well, when you cut out, you know, superfluous things or trivial things out of our daily lives, we end up with more time, as it were, more money to be able to spend in the Bible. I think a second reason why people avoid the Bible is that I think we all suffer just a little bit from kind of a spiritual ADD, attention deficit disorder. In other words, I think sometimes that we have trouble concentrating on important things because we're so busy in our lives being entertained, and we're such a part of a soundbite culture that it's hard for people to really have attention for anything more than 15 or 30 seconds. In fact, that's why many of the videos that you watch online, Instagram, TikTok, Facebook, all these little posts that you have, sometimes they're just very, very short because people are moving to the next thing. And so I think sometimes that creates in us the lack of an ability to really pay attention to anything. What's ironic about that is that we'll go to a concert and sit there for 3 hours, or we'll watch a 2.5 hour movie and never blink. But when it comes to the Bible, sometimes we have problems because we really don't understand what it's saying, because we think that it has to be talking to our feelings and entertaining us all the time. I think when we look at that, we need to remember that it's important to be able to learn the skills of thinking, of pondering, of meditating, of even thinking critically sometimes about our lives, and to be able to process truth. We're emitting and we're emoting and we're receiving information and data, but are we really processing thought and truth as it's in God's Word into our daily lives? I think God wants us to be a little more attention, not deficit, but attention devoted to His Word. A third reason why people really don't read the Bible is because, by and large, the human race is a pretty shallow race. In other words, we don't really think deep about most anything in life. Well, the Bible is a deep book, and there are many deep truths that we have in the Word of God. And so sometimes that when we spend time in the Word and we start going off into the deep end of the pool, as it were, we find ourselves kind of getting lost. We start to drown a little bit because we can't think on that level. And that thought process is a result of having not trained ourselves and practiced those thinking critical skills to be able to process truth as God says in His Word. We're not training our minds to think deep, and we need to think deep in a culture and in a world that's very, very shallow and superficial. A fourth reason is because that we don't read the Bible is because sometimes we think that the church's job or Christianity's job is simply to entertain us as opposed to equipping us. We think that it always has to be engaging and entertaining. And my friends, that's exactly what we see happening on stages all across the nation on Sunday morning, kind of a sideshow. It's all about entertainment, keeping your attention. Got to keep their attention. Now, certainly there is an entertainment element to being creative. I think that's important, very important. I think it's important to be engaging, to be interesting. But, you know, let's be honest. There's some portions of the Bible that on a surface reading are not really that interesting. And we have to find out, how does this fit into the overall story, overall plan of God? Or you're reading along, you're reading a story in Luke's gospel that Matthew already talked about. Why should I read Luke? I've already read Matthew. Well, there's some sound reasons why you should. But the point is that we think the Bible is supposed to always entertain us and keep our attention. And so that's the way we present the gospel. We present the truth of God many times with more entertainment in mind. And so we get a little bit nervous when people start going deeper. And I just wrote here that lack of knowledge, when we don't have that biblical knowledge, it cripples our power, it cripples our weakness. It makes us more weak. It makes our witness weaker. And so what happens is we end up misunderstanding the Bible because we don't spend a lot of time into it. Or we misinterpret or misapply the scripture to our lives. And that's only a result of not being trained in how to understand the Bible for yourself. And so when you get out there in the world, what happens? You end up feeling a little bit insecure about your faith, insecure about defending the Bible because you don't know it yourself. Well, that's what we're doing here at The King is Coming, is trying to equip you to not just know more, but to know God more and how to equip you in understanding that and sharing it with other people. And then one final reason why I believe that a lot of Christians don't engage the scriptures more is because our minds have been influenced by worldly thinking. And when I say worldly thinking, I mean things like pluralism that are out there. I mean things like the worldly philosophy that says you can't really be confident about anything spiritual, anything biblical, anything related to God, and that we lack that sense of knowledge. They tell us we can't really know anything. And when they're saying things like that, you know what ends up happening? We end up believing it. And as we adopt worldly values and worldly philosophies, we drag them into the body of Christ, we drag them into the Bible, we begin to reinterpret the Bible in light of culture instead of reinterpreting culture in light of the Bible. And so the world will tell us you really can't know truth. If you can't know truth, you can't know what you believe. Therefore, you can't tell me what I should believe. And so this worldly thinking influences our mind. Now, there's one big problem with that way of thinking. And the problem is it's just simply not true, is that you and I can know what the truth is. We can know what God says. We can know God himself. It's not arrogant to say you know the truth. It's not arrogant to say you know God, particularly when it's true, right? And so we want to make sure that we stay true to the scriptures. Now, John 8:32, Jesus said this. He said, "Then you will know the truth, and the truth will set you free." So we know the truth when we know Jesus, and we know Jesus when we know the truth. You see, some people will say, "Jeff, I don't do theology. I just love Jesus." And my classic response to that is, "Okay, fine, but which Jesus are you talking about here?" Because the Jesus of the Bible is the Jesus that you need to know and love. And you can't just know an idea about Jesus or you conjure up some image of Jesus in your mind. You've got to know the Jesus of Scripture. And once you find out who Jesus is, what Jesus has done, and what he says to you in his word, guess what? You've just done theology. And so you can't really love Jesus if you don't know Jesus. You can't know Jesus if you don't know what the Word of God says. So we want to make sure that we approach the Scripture with a sense of knowing that God doesn't want to hide his Word from us. He wants us to know what is written in the Word. So what are some obstacles, though, that keep us from doing that? I mean, let's be honest. The Bible, you don't just open it up and everything makes sense to you. I like to say that sometimes when you read through the Scripture, there's what I call low-hanging fruit that's in the Scripture. These are truths and Scriptures that really anybody can get. I mean, the Lord is my shepherd. I can do all things through Christ who strengthens me. Come to me, all you who are weary and heavy laden. Any child can pick that off the tree. But there's other fruit that requires digging in the ground. There's other fruit that requires climbing the tree. And that's when we get into what's called Bible study. So we'll talk more about the mystery of the Bible next on The King is Coming. Hey friends, it's Dr. Jeff Kinley with The King is Coming. We are living in perilous times. In fact, we're living in the last days as described in Scripture. And because of that, there is a sense of urgency on our lives and on our ministries to do what we can do during the time that God has given to us. We here at the King is Coming Ministry are proud of the long heritage and legacy we have, going all the way back to 1963. We have men like Dr. Dave Breese, Dr. Estep, Dr. Ed Heinsohn, and others that have carried the torch of this ministry. But quite honestly, we need you to help us carry it into the next generation. In order to do that, we need your support, your financial support. And this enables us to continue to be on the air all across the country so that believers and others can be equipped and challenged to be able to reach the world for Jesus Christ. You see, we're in this thing together. We are part of the body of Christ. And we need you to be a part of our team. Would you go to thekingiscoming.com right now and prayerfully consider what God would lay on your heart to commit each month to this ministry? Thank you so much for listening and watching, and I'll see you soon on The King is Coming. We've been talking about the Bible, how sometimes the Bible can be a mystery to a lot of Christians. Let's just go ahead and be honest. Let's address the elephant in the room. The Bible can be a difficult book to understand, though it's not unsurmountable in overcoming those obstacles. But there are some obstacles, some hurdles between us and the Bible and us fully understanding it. Here are a couple of them. Number one, the Bible is written anywhere from 2,000 to 3,000, 3,500 years ago. That puts it in the class and the genre of ancient literature. Automatically, we know that we're not going to understand everything that was written thousands of years ago. So there's a gap, if you will. We have to cross this gap, build a bridge in time. Secondly, the Bible was written in other languages. The scripture in the Old Testament was written primarily in Hebrew. Now, I took a lot of Hebrew, studied a lot of Hebrew for years back in seminary, Dallas Theological Seminary, and let me tell you, Hebrew can be a very, very difficult to understand. So guess what? Fortunately, Hebrew has been translated into our English language, so you don't have to study Hebrew. But the Bible is written in ancient Hebrew language. Sometimes it's awkward to translate it into English. It's also written in Aramaic in the Old Testament and in parts of Daniel. And then also in the New Testament, it was written in Koine Greek. And again, it's another whole language. There are many words in the Greek language that we don't have English equivalents for. And so we have to struggle to put together phrases and compound words to help to picture what we see in the original Greek language. So there's translation that has to take place. That's why you want to have great scholars that are committed to the scripture to be able to and to know both languages, both English and Hebrew and Greek and Aramaic, to get that accurate translation over. And once again, by the way, that's why we have different translations of the Bible. You have translations like the New American Standard Version or the English Standard Version that did their best job to translate the Greek and Hebrew from one word in the Greek and Hebrew to one word in the English, and to try to make sense of it and to give the sense of the sentence, the paraphrase, the paragraph rather, or the verse. There are other translations like the Phillips translation or like the New International Translation that are more, they move a little bit more towards using phrases to describe individual words. So they're a little bit more fluid. They may flow just a little bit better, but they don't have the exact one-to-one relationship that the other translations have. And then you have things called paraphrases, like the Living Bible, that are just another telling, a storytelling almost, if you will, of the scripture. Well, I think it's important that you study in a Bible that is as close as possible to the original languages. And so these ancient languages present a barrier. Another barrier that we have is that these people back then, let's face it, they lived in a different culture. They were a different people, a different race. They had different customs, different philosophies, different worldviews. And sometimes we lose the meaning of Scripture because we're not willing to travel back in time, if you will, and to find out what were the cultural practices, what were the standards of the day, what did people think, how did they think back then, what was their relationship like in the workplace, in society, how were women viewed back then, how were men viewed, how did people work in culture in terms of making money, how did the cultural and religious practices of the world tie into what God said to His people there. There's so many ancient practices and customs of the ancient Near Eastern culture that if we'll go back a little bit, do a little bit of study, it'll make the Bible come alive and really help us to understand what's going on. One of those examples is in John chapter 14, when Jesus says, "You believe in God, believe also in me. In my Father's house are many dwelling places. If it were not so, I would have told you. And if I go to prepare a place for you, I will return and take you to where I am, that where I am, there you may be also." Jesus is using the cultural custom of the ancient Jewish betrothal right before the wedding. It's their engagement period, basically. And if you know about the engagement period and what Christ is talking about there, you understand a lot more about your relationship with Christ, the bride of Christ, and even the rapture of the church. So there are customs that we need to overcome. Also, there's the idea that the Bible is a closed book. It's a closed canon, we say. And the idea that we're not given any updates. You know, you may update your phone with new software or your computer or whatever. The Bible's not being updated. Because the reason for that is because Hebrews 4:12 says the Word of God is living and active. In other words, it's always true. It's always relevant. It's always up to date. It's more up to date than today's Instagram feed. And so we have to know that the Scripture speaks to us where we are and that it doesn't need to be added to or taken away from. In fact, in the last book of the Bible, in Revelation, God says that anyone who takes away from this book or adds to it, God says He'll add the curses of the book of Revelation to that person's life. So we definitely don't want to be messing with God's Word. And another obstacle that we have in the Bible is that, to be honest, the Bible has only been accessible to the common man for about 500 years. Ever since the Bible was translated into English, some people like Martin Luther, William Tyndale, John Huss, John Calvin, these great reformers, they brought the Bible to the common man. And before then, at that time, the Catholic Church for about 1,000 years pretty much ruled over the whole kingdom of Christianity. And the priests were the only ones primarily who really were able to have access to the Bible. Most people, about 60% of people in medieval times, couldn't read themselves, so it wouldn't have done them any good. That's why they made stained glass windows, by the way, to depict the different scenes in the Bible and in the life of Christ so that people could visually connect with the truth. But the priests owned the Bibles, and there were many Bibles that were literally chained to the pulpit. So you couldn't take the Bible home with you. It wouldn't help you if you did because you couldn't read. But the Bible stayed at the church. Well, the reformers and those who took part in translating the Bible from the original languages into German and eventually into English, King James English, those were people that helped us understand what the Bible means. We had access to the Bible for the first time. So that's obviously no excuse, because today we have not only translations in hundreds of languages, but the only language that you probably need is English, right? And but we have tons of English translations, tons of study Bibles. There's a Bible for everybody, so there's really no reason why we shouldn't do that. So how do we make sense of the Bible? Well, at another time, we're going to go through a How to Study the Bible series here on The King is Coming. But let me just give you kind of a flyover right now of what the Bible's all about. The Scripture is broken into basically two testaments, the Old Testament and the New Testament. The Old Testament is 39 books, but even those 39 books are broken down into different categories. We have, for example, what's called the Pentateuch or the Law. That's the first five books of Moses. We have the historical books. There are 12 of those. That's Deuteronomy all the way through Nehemiah, Ezra, Esther, those type of things. We have the poetical books, Job, Psalms, Proverbs, Ecclesiastes, Song of Solomon. And then we have what's called the prophetical books. And in the prophetical books, these are the books that were written by the prophets. And under those categories, we have the major prophets and the minor prophets. Now, the minor prophets were not prophets who were under the age of 18. They were just minor in the sense that they weren't as well known or as powerful as the other prophets. But the theme of the whole Old Testament is simply this: someone is coming. That's the theme of the Old Testament. Then we jump to the New Testament. The New Testament's 27 books. The theme of the New Testament is someone has come. And then we get to the New Testament. It's broken down into basically four categories. You have historical books, which is the Gospels and Acts. You have Paul's epistles. That's 13 books that Paul wrote. You have the general epistles, epistles like Hebrews, James, Peter, John, Jude, that kind of thing. And then you have one book of prophecy, the book of Revelation. Now, the theme of the book of Revelation is someone is coming again. So the whole Bible can be summed up very simplistically in three phrases: someone is coming, someone has come, and someone is coming again. And so, again, there are many things in the Bible we can just grab real easily, but in order for us to really understand it, we're going to have to do three things. We're going to have to read the Bible, which may be the first step for many of you today, just to start reading the Bible. Get a through-the-year Bible reading plan and just get into it. I've got some members of my family that have started that for this this year here, and they're on track, so stay with it. You got to read the Bible. Secondly, you need to hear the Bible. What I mean by there is you need to be under the teaching of trusted voices. Maybe that's your pastor. I hope it's your pastor. It's programs like this, maybe some other people that you're hearing. Maybe you're watching on different series. Maybe you're even reading books and that kind of thing. So you need to read the Bible, hear the Bible, and then finally you need to study the Bible. A disciple of Jesus Christ, ultimately, is someone who is a student of the Bible. I mean, think about this. Why would you join a team and the only thing you ever did was wear the jersey? You need to get into the game. And getting in the game, spiritually speaking, means getting into the Word of God, means studying the Word of God. And that's why I recommend a strong study Bible, something like the Ryrie Study Bible, or maybe the MacArthur Study Bible, but some study Bible that gives you some extra notes, some references you can look up on your own. And that what that'll do is that'll help you know that you can understand the Scripture, because they'll be making comments about different passages of Scripture. Finally, Jesus Christ in Matthew chapter 7, speaking to His disciples, this is what He said. Because Jesus wanted us to have a life that was built on confidence and built on the solid truth of what He said. He said this. He said, "Everyone who hears these words of mine and acts upon them will be compared to a wise man who built his house on the rock." And He says, "The rain descended, the floods came, and the winds blew, and they burst against that house, and yet it did not fall, for it had not been founded upon the rock." He goes on to say that if you don't build on the rock but on the sand, when the rains come, the floods rise, and the winds, your house is going to be done away with. Listen, we need the Word of God to be our bedrock, our anchor, so that we can be a part of a generation of believers that are strong and confident in what they're doing with the Lord. And that's why we offer the resources that we do here on The King is Coming, to equip you, educate you, to encourage you, and most of all, to help you know the Lord. We'll close with this. Charles Spurgeon said this one time. He said, "A Bible that is falling apart usually belongs to someone who isn't." And so the more you get into your Bible, the less your own life, I believe, will fall apart. We'll talk to you next time when The King is Coming with some more mysteries of God. God bless. We've been studying Uncovering the Mysteries of God here at The King is Coming. And I've written a book by the same title. I'd love for you to have a copy. Just go to thekingiscoming.com and order your copy today.
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3: Something is changing in the world right now, and it's happening faster than most people realize. Political systems are shifting, global attitudes are turning, and at the same time, a new kind of religious influence is beginning to rise to the surface. What's especially concerning is that these changes aren't happening in isolation. They are converging spiritually, politically, and culturally into something that looks increasingly familiar to anyone who understands Bible prophecy. So the question is not just what is happening, but where is it all leading? And in this program, we're going to take a closer look at the rise of a false religious system and why it may be setting the stage for what the Bible says is coming next. Welcome to the Tom Hughes Report.

0: How's this for a wild conspiracy theory? Imagine a group of Catholics, mostly intellectual elites, but also some priests and a few lay people working to undo the basic principles on which the United States was founded and replace them with what amounts to a Catholic theocracy. Well, it may sound like a conspiracy theory, but friends, it's real and it is happening. We are living through the time when America is turning on itself, while at the same time, it is turning against Israel. In fact, just this past week, a new poll has shown that 60% of Americans now have an unfavorable view of Israel. Why? How did we get here? Does the Catholic Church play a part in this? And where is all of this going? Because one of the most important things to understand in the last days is where deception actually comes from. Which takes us to our first point. Deception can rise from within, not just from without. And one of the clearest examples of that in our lifetime is a growing ideology that blends faith and political power. Jesus himself warned that house divided against itself will not stand. Needless to say, this house is divided. There's an old European ideology known as integralism that is making a comeback in the United States. And here it is based upon Catholicism. Well, let's work through this. And first of all, let's define what is integralism. Well, integralism is a political and religious philosophy that argues society should be fully ordered around a particular religious truth, usually with the state supporting and enforcing that religion. In its best known form, Catholic integralism holds that the Catholic Church should have a guiding authority over society, the state should support the church's teachings, laws and public life should reflect religious truth, not just neutral or secular values. And we see it happening when Islam invades. But right now in America, a strange thing is happening as Islam is threatening and gaining in strength in some areas. Catholicism is growing in significant influence in politics, and it seems especially in social media, which is affecting both the right and the left. And in a few minutes, I want to enter into this conversation the Vice President of the United States, J.D. Vance. Friends, everything is moving at alarming speed. Geopolitically, wars and rumors of wars, the world turning against Israel as Israel is about to be isolated, as somehow the religious dynamic that is influencing world powers, but not in a good way. And at its heart, integralism argues that political authority should be integrated with religious authority. That's where the name comes from, integration of faith and public life. However, integralism is not the same as theocracy, although they overlap. For example, in a theocracy usually means clergy directly rule the state. Integralism allows political leaders to govern, but under the moral authority of the religious system. It's hard not to see how the world is being prepared for a false prophet, an antichrist, whoever they may be. And the proponents of the system want to reverse many of the tenets of what is called classical liberalism. In this case, liberalism doesn't mean things like abortion on demand. It means religious liberty, freedom of speech, and other core human rights associated with the Constitution. Listen, these are not stupid people. They just believe that the basic tenets of classical liberalism led to all the modern woes now facing society. Those tenets include the things upon which our nation was founded, things like the right to vote, personal independence, limited government, and freedom of conscience. The idea is that when fallen man is placed in charge of himself, he spirals downward, doing worse and worse things until he finally destroys himself and society. Listen, this topic has recently shown up on social media and has a lot of people talking. Over our next few minutes, I want to examine whether such radical ideas constitute an actual threat, and if so, how big of a threat? Is it as un-American as it seems? And what about the Vice President of the United States, J.D. Vance? How deeply is he tied to this movement? And is the recent surge in the number of people converting to Catholicism tied to this? When you begin to connect the spiritual, political, and cultural shifts happening all at once, it becomes clear that this is not random, my friends. Which takes us to number two. The world is being prepared for a unified religious political system. Let that sink in. And that movement becomes even more interesting when you look at what appears to be a surge in religious interest, especially when you think of what the book of Revelation teaches about the coming Antichrist and the false prophet. Well, first, let's look at what's being called a Catholic revival. So we're told that the number of conversions to Catholicism hit a 20-year high this past Easter. The Cardinal Newman Society found that in 1970, there were 411,111 students enrolled in Catholic colleges. By 2022, that number had risen to 717,197. The Eternal Word Television Network reported a notable rise in baptisms and confirmations among students in 2025. For example, at Arizona State University, the Newman Center is experiencing its largest group of students entering the church. In the fall of 2025, they welcomed 52 students into the church at Christ the King Parish in Mesa. This year saw a record number of students going into the Catholic Church at ASU. The 71 U.S. dioceses showed an average of 38% more people joining the church at Easter 2026 than at the same time in 2025. The Archdiocese of Los Angeles reported a 139% increase in new members. Well, here are some of the headlines. The New York Times, Roman Catholic churches see a surge of new converts. CBS News, Catholic conversions rising. Fox News, Catholic conversions rise as young adults hungry for truth turn to faith and reject secularism, Bishop says. News Nation, Catholic parishes see surge in new converts, report. A religion news service. Why Catholic initiations are surging this Easter, from influencers to sacraments. The Free Press, how Catholicism got cool. MSN, U.S. Catholic Church sees record Easter conversions amid revival concerns. A subheadline of the MSN story said, unprecedented influx of new members. The next sentence read, the Catholic Church in the United States is witnessing its largest number of Easter conversions in recent memory. By unprecedented and recent memory, MSN apparently meant the last 20 years. But the Catholic Church is about 1,700 years old. 20 years is nothing. So how significant is this growth? With the help of mass media, it is possible to take something small and turn it into something big by making it seem big. Are Americans turning to Catholicism? Some are, but we don't know how significant this is. The impression that it's huge comes from the media, but media coverage is subject to manipulation. That's easier than it sounds because the media tend to chase each other in circles. Each trip around the circle builds momentum and amplifies the story. It's because the media can be manipulated that Hollywood stars and giant corporations all have publicists. A publicist's job is twofold: to gain media attention for the client and to manage the client's public image. In other words, their job is to manipulate the media. They continue to exist because they usually succeed. We know there has been an increase in Catholic conversions, but here is what the media is not telling you. A recent Pew study showed that for every 100 people who join the Catholic Church, 840 walk away. My friends, that's huge. It's true that the overall number of Catholics in the United States has remained steady, but not because of conversions. It stayed the same because of immigration. So when the Pope and other Catholic leaders condemn U.S. immigration policy, sounds rather self-serving. Many of those leaving Catholic churches are moving to Protestant ones. Catholicism has large numbers, but in the U.S., only 29% say they attend Mass at least weekly. I mean, think of myself. I was baptized Catholic at 28 years old. I got saved. I came to know the Lord Jesus Christ. I never went back to the Catholic Church. I kind of wonder if they still have me registered as being a Catholic, although that's coming up on almost 40 years ago. But Catholicism is losing more people than it is gaining, but it is getting people to join, including some extremely high-profile individuals like Vice President J.D. Vance, actor Shia LaBeouf, blogger Candace Owens, and former MAGA beauty queen Carrie Prejean. So why is this happening? Well, Google AI says conservative Americans are converting to or rediscovering the Catholic faith, driven by a search for tradition, stability, and deeper meaning. This movement, particularly pronounced among men, emphasizes traditional liturgy, community, and moral structure in an increasingly volatile world.
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0: Well, let's work through this a little bit more. Gen X is increasingly disillusioned with modern life. And what we're seeing right now is not just a cultural

masculinity with authority, something that feels tangible, rooted in ancient traditions. But are they actually finding faith with masculinity among today's Catholic priests? The church proclaims its own authority, but based on what? The pomp and spectacle are still there, but the Bible can't be called their authority when they only used select portions. Those young people turning to Catholicism because of its ancient roots should re-examine what they're joining. Look at Pope Leo XIV's recent spat with President Trump. You know, Pope Bob from Chicago. Listen to his recent spat with President Trump over the Iran war. His Holiness got so worked up over it that he changed the just war teaching that has been part of the church tradition for over 1,500 years. The Pope said, get this, Jesus does not listen to the prayers of those who wage war, but he rejects them. By that standard, America should have let the Nazis take over all of Europe and eventually the world. He's saying that nothing, absolutely nothing, is ever worth fighting for, and that all soldiers who died on the battlefields around the world to keep their families and their countries safe were not heard by God as they breathed their final prayers. This Pope also just threw the Bible into a shredding machine. First, he ripped the Old Testament out of the Bible. Abraham, Moses, Joshua, David, and countless others in the Old Testament were warriors. And the Bible records that God heard their prayers. In a single sentence, he effectively disavowed the Old Testament. Well, this brings us to another problem. The New Testament is built on the old. Matthew and Luke start with the genealogies going back to the Old Testament. These prove that Jesus fulfills genealogical requirements of being the Messiah based on Old Testament messianic prophecies. And during his ministry, Jesus repeatedly quoted from the Old Testament, including its warriors. Divorcing the Old Testament from the New destroys them both. You want to see warriors in the New Testament? Look at Hebrews chapter 11. Verse 16 honors the patriarchs by saying, God is not ashamed to be called their God. If you want the ancient faith of Jesus Christ, go back to the Bible itself. In my book, America's Coming Judgment, I talked about some of Pope Francis's anti-democracy statements. In his encyclical on climate change, he called for global entities to wrest control from local governments. International negotiations, he wrote, cannot make significant progress due to positions taken by countries which place their national interest above the global common good. My friends, that is integralism. He felt that it was wrong for countries to act in their own best interest because they might make decisions that disagreed with his positions on climate change and socialism. He wrote, there is urgent need of a true world political authority, one authoritative source of oversight and coordination, which lays down rules for admissible conduct in the light of the global common good. That statement reveals more than a political opinion. It points to a much larger direction, which takes us to number four. Global authority will eventually override national sovereignty. And friends, that's exactly what the Bible teaches. And when that kind of authority is combined with religious influence, it begins to resemble something very familiar, as I mentioned, from Bible prophecy. As such, it is really difficult to not see the buildup to the beast system and its two leaders, the false prophet and the Antichrist. And again, that's integralism. And in this case, a true world political authority running the world in accordance with the bidding of the Catholic Church. Again, responding to President Trump, Pope Leo spoke of the message of the gospel, then limited its perspective to only that of peacemaking. But Jesus said in Matthew chapter 10, verse 34, do not think that I came to bring peace on earth. I did not come to bring peace, but a sword. He will bring peace to the whole world, but that was not his mission in his first coming.
Now let's go back to the Vice President of the United States, J.D.

0: Vance as vice president largely because of the influence of a man named Tucker Carlson, a man whose hatred of Jews and of Israel seems to rise with every new pronouncement. When ideas about free speech and freedom of religion were relatively rare back in the 18th century, those ideas scared a lot of people. But check this out. Do you know who those people tended to blame for the rise of free speech, freedom of religion, and the freedom of conscience? Guess this. The Jews. Tucker Carlson is widely seen as a political mentor to the vice president. Will J.D. Vance ever distance himself from Tucker? I could spend hours documenting the hate Tucker holds for Israel and Jews in contrast to the esteem in which he holds Muslims and Sharia law. He called the podcaster Daryl Cooper the best and most honest popular historian in the United States. Then Tucker seemed to agree with Cooper's revisionist history of World War II, making Hitler a victim and calling Winston Churchill the war's chief villain. And when you look at the list of J.D. Vance's closest advisors, you find more than Tucker Carlson. You find a lot of integralists and others who seem to hold the antithesis of traditional American values. J.D. Vance was raised as an evangelical Christian. He was married in a Hindu ceremony. He later converted to Catholicism. As VP, he asked to support President Trump's policies, but what does he believe? In a 2021 podcast, Vance said that if Trump were elected again in 2024, he should, get this, fire every single mid-level bureaucrat, every civil servant in the administrative state, and when the courts stop you, stand before the country like Andrew Jackson did and say, the Chief Justice has made his ruling, now let him enforce it. In a 2023 interview with Politico, he said he stands by that statement. That makes governance a matter of who has raw power rather than the agreed-upon set of rules known as the Constitution. This kind of authoritarianism is a recipe for civil war. It's why the founders put into the Constitution the federal oath of office swearing allegiance to the Constitution. I wish I had time to talk to you about other threats to democracy and our representative republic. For instance, there's the Antichrist-obsessed billionaire homosexual known as Peter Thiel, who wrote in 2009, I no longer believe that freedom and democracy are compatible. And Thiel calls himself, get this, a Christian atheist, whatever that is supposed to be. But that self-description really helps you to understand how so many people at the top, on the left and on the right, think. Thiel is one of many people with great power coming from a variety of positions who no longer believe that democracy works. These people believe that we need no say in how we are governed. And for the record, Trump surrounds himself with these types of people. And then, listen, don't get me started. Paula White, that's a whole nother ball of wax. Vice President Vance says that he is not an integralist, but he has called himself post-liberal. That's something integralists often call themselves when they don't want to be known as integralists. When you think of J.D. Vance, the hope might be that he will separate himself from this anti-American movement as well as from anti-Israel bloggers like Tucker Carlson and Candace Owens. But I find it highly unlikely. He has not separated himself from any of the statements that are made by any of them. His silence speaks volumes. The midterm elections are coming, and it appears that America as we have known it is in deep trouble. One recent article said that the Conservative Party is going to experience a bloodbath. And then in 2 years, when the next presidential election comes, who will be president? Will it be J.D. Vance? America is not just eating itself from the inside out. It is at the same time turning against Israel in astounding numbers. For years, many prophecy teachers and students have wondered what would it be that would cause America to not stand with Israel? Perhaps the rapture or a major war or economic disaster. Well, maybe any of those are possible, but the turning of America against America and Israel is happening in real time. We are living through it. And yet we note that when it comes to Bible prophecy, America as we know it is not a player on the end time stage. It appears America's days are numbered. As we watch these spiritual and cultural shifts take place, it would be easy to feel unsettled by where things appear to be heading. But Scripture reminds us that none of this is catching God off guard. What we are seeing unfold is not chaos without direction. It is a world moving exactly where the Bible said it would go. And in the middle of that, God has not left us without clarity or hope. In fact, His word tells us exactly where our confidence should rest. The Apostle Paul wrote, "Nevertheless, the solid foundation of God stands, having the seal. The Lord knows those who are His," wrote Paul in 2 Timothy. That means no matter how confusing or how deceptive the world becomes, God knows His people and His truth does not change. And that truth ultimately leads us to a person, and He is Jesus Christ. He said Himself in John chapter 14, "I am the way, the truth, and the life. No one comes to the Father except through Me." So we don't respond with fear, we respond with faith. We hold fast to the truth. We stay rooted in God's word, and we keep our eyes on the One who has already secured the victory, because no matter what rises in this world, the truth of Jesus Christ still stands.
1: Imagine being in Israel as the sun is rising over the Sea of Galilee, or walking on the streets of Jerusalem, visiting the city of Nazareth, or having a Bible study in Capernaum at the Apostle Peter's house. Pastor Tom Hughes will be leading a tour to the land of Jesus. We will explore Israel together and bring the Bible to life before your very eyes. We will visit Caesarea by the sea and Joppa, where Jonah caught a boat going in the wrong direction. We'll take a boat ride on the Sea of Galilee, just as Peter did when he walked on water. We will walk on the Mount of Olives and through the Garden of Gethsemane. You will have the opportunity to explore the Temple Mount and visit at the Western Wall and even go underneath the Temple Mount. You'll be able to visit the City of David and Hezekiah's Tunnel. And have you ever wanted to float on the Dead Sea or visit the cave where David cut the corner of King Saul's robe? Or perhaps spending a morning at Masada? These are just some of the once-in-a-lifetime experiences you will have when you join us on our Israel trip. Thank you for tuning in to the Tom Hughes Report. We pray today's program was a blessing to you. 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
5: Hello, and thank you for watching his channel. With an international update, I'm Brian Perez. Israel's state comptroller published a series of scathing reports exposing deep deficiencies in Israel's weapons production, which led to shortages during the Gaza war. Matanyahu Engelman's report said the loss of independence in weapons production, which has been ongoing for the past two decades, negatively impacts the IDF's freedom of operation and even endangers the lives of soldiers in the field. According to the report, restoring Israeli production capabilities will require significant financial investments and a lot of time. The report identified that part of the decline of Israel's weapons production came from an Israeli preference for purchasing raw materials as cheaply as possible, which often led to dependencies on foreign suppliers, some of whom are located in countries that later imposed export restrictions on the supply of weapons components to Israel. The surge in global demand for weapons and components due to the war in Ukraine also negatively impacted Israel's ability to procure the necessary supplies. Australia's One Nation Party leader has voiced strong objections to the federal government's budget, accusing Labor of worsening inflation and making it harder for Australians to get ahead. Pauline Hanson's criticism centers on the government's major overhaul of wealth creation channels. One policy is the removal of the 50% capital gains tax discount so that those selling investment assets like shares, crypto, and property will be liable for a higher tax. Another is removing negative gearing from property investments, meaning investors can no longer deduct losses from their property against their taxable income, except for new builds. The third major change is a new flat 30% tax on income going into a discretionary trust, a legal vehicle often used by families and small business owners to help split income and reduce their own tax burden. Hanson called the budget Marxist, socialist, and communist, saying it would take away opportunities from future generations. A group of opposition lawmakers in Argentina filed an expansion of an impeachment request against President Javier Milei, warning of a concrete and verifiable risk that the country could become militarily involved in a potential U.S.-driven action against Cuba. Under Argentina's legislative system, an expansion of an impeachment request involves adding new facts, arguments, or evidence to existing complaints against a public official, in this case President Milei, for evaluation by Congress's impeachment committee. The filing was submitted by lawmakers from the Unión por la Patria party. According to two local media outlets, the lawmakers contend a risk exists of Argentina providing material collaboration in a potential military aggression against Cuba in coordination with Washington, arguing that any troop deployment or military participation abroad requires congressional authorization under Argentina's constitution. The lawmakers linked their concerns to recent remarks by Milei during an appearance at the Milken Institute, where he said Latin America must eliminate remnants of communism. And Kate, Princess of Wales, visited Italy in her first official trip abroad since she announced her cancer diagnosis in 2024. She visited Reggio Emilia, a city in north-central Italy that's known for a unique child-centered approach to early childhood education. Kensington Palace said the princess is very interested in early childhood education and nurturing approaches. Kate was greeted by crowds cheering and vying for photos of her. She launched the Royal Foundation Center for Early Childhood in 2021. It explores the impact of adult problems, including addiction and mental health issues, on early childhood. With an international update on his channel, I'm Brian Perez. Thank you for watching, and God bless.
6: We invite you now to join with us for the Word for Today, originating from Calvary Chapel in Costa Mesa, California, with Pastor Chuck Smith. Our desire is to know Christ and to be conformed into His image by the power of the Holy Spirit.
7: Oh, let the Son of God enfold you with His Spirit and His love. Let Him fill.
6: The Bible speaks of the blessings that come to the person who will delight himself in God's Word. This is more than just hearing and understanding. It means we joyfully live our lives according to what we have learned. The ministry at Calvary is dedicated to the teaching of God's Word and its practical application to our lives. Let's join the service already in progress as we study the Word for today.
8: This morning, we want you to look at the proverb, which is found in the 10th verse of chapter 18 of the book of Proverbs. Here Solomon in Proverb declares, 18:10, the name of Jehovah is a strong tower. The righteous runneth into it and is safe. A strong tower represents conflict. You see, in those days, along the walls of the city at strategic places, they would build these high towers. And during the time of conflict, war, when the city would be attacked, the soldiers would make their way to these high towers because they were the place of strength, the strength of the defense of the city. From the high towers, they could easily throw their spears down at the enemy. They were high enough that the enemy couldn't throw their spears up. By the time the spear reached that height, it had expended its inertia and would fall. A lot easier to throw down from a high place than to throw up. And so these were the places of strength for the city, those high towers, the strong towers. Here's Solomon familiar with the towers that surrounded the city of Jerusalem. Declared, the name of Jehovah is a strong tower. And the righteous run into it and are safe. But thus, speaking of towers, the idea of conflicts, we find that through life there are pressures, there are stresses that create conflict within our soul. We are engaged in warfare. The Bible tells us that we wrestle not against flesh and blood, but against principalities and powers and these spirit forces that are in high places. And so often we find ourselves involved in spiritual warfare. The powers of darkness that are seeking to drag us down and destroy us spiritually. I must battle against those temptations to think evil and to do evil. And we realize that these spirit forces that are opposed to us are stronger than we. And because we recognize our weaknesses, it's important that we have a place of defense. The name Jehovah is a strong tower. The name Jehovah is the name by which God identified himself to our fathers, the patriarchs of the Old Testament. It is a name that is shrouded in mystery. We don't even know that our pronunciation of it is right. The name was held in such holy reverence by the Hebrews that they only wrote the consonants, YHVH. Try and pronounce that. Without vowels, it's impossible to pronounce. And not knowing what the vowels are, we're not even certain of our pronunciation. But they deliberately did not pronounce the name because they felt that the mortal lips of man were unworthy to form or to pronounce the name of the true and the living God. And so it is a name that stands alone. It's never modified by adjectives. You never read my Jehovah. You read my God, my Elohim, or my Lord. The great and awesome Lord. But Jehovah stands alone, the name of the eternal God. It is a name which, by interpretation, means the becoming one. That is, God revealing himself to us as the becoming one, where he becomes to you whatever your need might be. The name Jehovah is a strong tower. The righteous run into it and are safe. Let us observe how some of the righteous ran into it. The Lord spoke to Abraham and said, "Take now thy son, thine only son Isaac, whom you love, and offer him as a sacrifice on a mountain, which I will show you." Abraham here has been brought by God to the place of the supreme test of his faith. Here is Isaac, his son whom he loves. The son in which God has promised that all of the covenants and all of the blessings that he made to Abraham will come through Isaac. Through Isaac shall thy seed be called. And the blessings that God bestowed upon Abraham, these blessings are to come through Isaac. And Isaac does not yet have any children, and yet God is asking him in this supreme test of faith, offer this son to me as a sacrifice. Supreme test of faith, because he's got the promise and word of God that through Isaac will the seed be called, will the blessings come. How can God do that? A supreme test of faith. And so Abraham gathered together his servants and Isaac, and they began to journey for 3 days from the area of Beersheba unto Mount Moriah in the area of Jerusalem. And as they were approaching the mount, Abraham said to the servants, "You stay here, I and the lad will go and worship God and will come again." Confident that the lad would come again some way or other. And as Isaac and Abraham were walking together towards the mount, Isaac said, "Dad, here's the wood and here's the fire, but where is the sacrifice?" And Abraham answered, "Jehovah Jireh," which literally is Jehovah sees. Now, you've heard it translated, Jehovah will provide. But literally, it is Jehovah sees. But you see, with God, there's very little difference between vision and provision. Isaac is troubled. "Dad, we don't have any sacrifice." Abraham says, "Don't worry, son, Jehovah sees." Where was Abraham in this extreme hour of test? He was in the strong tower, Jehovah. Jehovah sees, son. So often we are saying, "I can't see. I can't see." And Abraham could easily have said, "I can't see," but he said, "Jehovah sees." And in those things that we can't see, in those areas where we don't understand, it's important for us to know that God sees. God sees. And the fact that he sees, he's going to take care of it. God sees. You're facing a dilemma. You're facing a problem. You don't know how it's going to turn out. You don't know what you're going to do. God sees. Rest in that. It's a strong tower. There is safety there. Moses had brought the children of Israel out of Egypt. They had crossed the Red Sea They are now in the Sinai Wilderness Peninsula area. And the Amalekites, with their trained armies, well equipped, marching under their unfurled banners, begin to attack from the rear, where the older people and the more feeble people were doing their best to keep up with the movement of the crowd. They began to attack in the weakest place, this group of people who only a few weeks ago were slaves, armed only with sticks and stones, a ragtag type of a band. And Moses, you remember, went up on the mountain where he could see in the valley the battle as it was progressing. And you remember the story how that when Moses would lift his hands, the children of Israel would prevail, led by Joshua. And when his hands would drop, the Amalekites would prevail. And so as he was holding up his hands, they became so weary, he couldn't hold them up anymore. So the two fellows stood on either side holding the hands of Moses until dark in order that the children of Israel might prevail. And while Moses was observing this conflict, the trained forces of the Amalekites under their banners and with their armament and equipment and all, against these Israelites with their sticks and their rocks and their brave hearts. Perhaps someone said, Moses, where are our banners? These guys, each of their legions under the flag, marching under their flags, where are our banners? And he said, Jehovah Nissi, the Lord is our banner. And as Moses was watching that whole place, that whole scene, he was watching it from the strong tower. He had found his refuge in that strong tower in the time of great adversity. Moving a little further ahead into the history, we see this man Gideon during the period of the judges. It was a time when the Midianites had invaded the land and they were so plentiful, they were like locusts or grasshoppers covering the earth. And they were raping the crops. They were ripping off the people, oppressing them horribly. And Gideon was in a cave threshing wheat, trying to hide it from them. When the angel of the Lord came to him and said, go in this thy might, and deliver the children of Israel from the hand of the Midianites. And Gideon said, are you sure you've got the right address on your orders there, pal? I'm a nobody. I'm just a farmer. My dad is a nobody in the tribe of Benjamin, and Benjamin is a no tribe. I mean, we're just the least of the tribes. My dad's the least family, and I'm the least in my dad's household. Are you sure? And so the angel demonstrated some supernatural powers and then disappeared. And Gideon said, oh, I've seen an angel of the Lord. I'm surely going to die. And the Lord revealed himself, and he said, I am Jehovah Shalom. He saw beyond this conflict with the Midianites to the peace that would come. Looking beyond the battle that was to be fought to the glorious peace that would be won. And so while Gideon with his 300 were going against the Midianites, he was fighting against them from a tremendous advantage because he was in the strong tower, the name of Jehovah. And he prevailed. Jeremiah, at that tragic period of their history where they had been so ensconced in evil, the pollution in the land so great that now God is judging them and they are going to fall at the hands of the Babylonians because of the evil of the land. They had turned from God. And now God is turning from them. And Jeremiah has that tragic task of watching the death of that nation, watching as it's in its final convulsions of evil before it quivered and died. And they're beholding that whole evil scene. God gave to him the glorious vision of a day that was going to come, a day of righteousness, a day of peace, a day when the Lord shall reign, and his name in that day shall be called Jehovah Tsidkenu, the Lord our righteousness. And thus righteousness in the midst of the evil that he saw among the nation at that time, looking ahead to that glorious day. That day in which we live, in which the Lord has become our righteousness through our faith in Jesus Christ. Finally, there is Ezekiel. He was carried away by the Babylonians. He is in exile. The land of Israel has been ravaged. The city of Jerusalem has been destroyed. The glorious temple of Solomon lies in rubble. And Ezekiel is there among the captives in Babylon, sitting by the river weeping. And as he is there, God gave to him a glorious vision of restoration. How that God one day was going to restore things. There was to be a new temple. The prince would come and he would reign. There would be a new kingdom in which God would rule. And there will be a new city, the city of God. And the name of that city shall be called Jehovah Shammah. The Lord is there. And thus, in the problems of captivity, when everything looked bleak and dark, we find the prophet Ezekiel in that strong tower, the name Jehovah. How does that translate to us today? The name Jesus is another compound name of Jehovah. The full name is Jehovah Shua. It's contracted to Yahshua, or in Greek, Jesus. The literal meaning is Jehovah is salvation. You remember that it was a name that was appointed to him by the angel, not given to him by his parents. When the angel Gabriel announced to Mary, that young virgin, that she was to have a child, though she was yet a virgin, that she was to call his name Jesus and that he would be great and he would sit upon the throne of David. He would be the Messiah. Now, when Joseph, the man she was engaged to, discovered that she was pregnant, and he knew that he was not responsible for the pregnancy, was in real turmoil, not really knowing exactly what to do, if he makes a public declaration of the fact, then she will be stoned according to the law. He could not bear the thought of that. He still loved her, though he felt she was unfaithful. And was considering maybe just putting her away privately, helping her to move to another area and just getting out of his life and letting her make out as best she could someplace else. And the angel of the Lord came to him by night and said, "Don't be afraid to take Mary as your wife, for That which is conceived in her is from the Holy Spirit. And she's going to bear a son, and thou shalt call his name Yahshua. Jehovah is salvation. For he shall save his people from their sins. The name of Jesus. What a strong tower it is. How many times have I run into it for safety? How many times when facing a crisis and there was no time to do anything, hardly to respond or to react, I just sort of breathed the name Jesus. Comfort, strength, help. And somehow God brought me through. I can't tell you yet how he did it. I was sure that we were going to crash. I was sure that we had had it. I could see no way out. And yet, running into the strong tower, I was safe. He's brought me through. What a blessing. What a place of refuge for each of us as we are in the conflicts of life today. Facing those issues that are greater than we're capable of handling. How beautiful it is that we have a place of refuge, a place of strength where we can flee, where we can be sheltered. He that dwelleth in the secret place of the Most High shall abide under the shadow of the Almighty. I will say of Jehovah, he is my refuge, he is my strength, the present help in the time of trouble. And though 10,000 are falling on my side, at my right hand, I shall not fear, because Jehovah is my keeper, my strength. The name Jehovah, oh yes, it is a strong tower. The righteous run into it, and there they find safety. Shall we pray? Father, we thank you for that name that is above all names. That name at which one day every knee shall bow and every tongue shall confess that Jehovah Shua is the Lord. We thank you, Lord, that in times of distress, strife, sorrow, there's safety for the child of God. May we learn, Lord, to run into the tower to be safe. In Jesus' name, amen. Shall we stand?

0: You know, in reality, the name Jehovah Shua is a strong tower into which the righteous run and are, the unrighteous run and are saved. Neither is there salvation in any other, for there is no other name given among men whereby we must be saved. You that are in a conflict with the world and with your flesh and with the powers of darkness and are perhaps being destroyed, and you can look at your life and see how it's being wasted and destroyed, you need help. I would encourage you to run into the name of Jesus, Jehovah Shua, and be saved. And there you'll find peace. You'll find that he is also Jehovah Shalom. You'll find he'll be your banner, your covering. You'll find that he'll be your strength. He'll be your guide. He'll be all that you need. He is the becoming one. And he wants to become to you a friend, a companion, a savior. Perhaps some of you have been facing some real tough issues and you're sort of pressed to the wall this morning. You don't know really where to turn. You sort of come to church hoping that you might find an answer. I would encourage you, run to Jesus. I encourage you to go back to the prayer room. Pastors will be back there to pray with you. If not pressed before the week is over, maybe you'll get under some real pressure. Maybe before the month is out, surely before the year is over, you're going to be facing some tough situations. That's what life is all about. And when you get to that place where you have expended your own resources and you're still short, when you've got to reach out to something or someone beyond yourself, that can be the day of the greatest disaster or the greatest victory. It all depends on where you turn at that point. Some people turn to the bottle. Some people turn to drugs. But if you'll turn and flee into the name of Jehovah, you'll be saved. For the name of Jehovah is a strong tower. The righteous run into it and are safe. The Lord bless thee.
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5: As a parent, you have to understand you are a dominating force. And God intended you to be the dominating force and the dominating influence. You have to minimize all other competing influences. Influences from the world, friends, school. And in this culture, you have to fight for the dominance of your influence.
6: What in the world makes us so embarrassed about the gospel? For I determined to know nothing among you except Jesus Christ and Him crucified.

I mentioned to you last week at the beginning of our time in the Word of God that among all of the disastrous things that are going on in our country and in our world, the thing that disturbed me most was the war on children. It has reached epic proportions in our country. It's nothing new, I might say. There has always been, on the part of Satan and the kingdom of darkness, an effort to destroy children, to bring them so close to the darkness that they could never see the light. They are the most defenseless of all humans. And the enemy of our souls is against them. They already have sin built in and are more easily attracted to him than they are to their Creator, more easily deceived than taught the truth. This then raises to massive proportions the responsibility that the people of God have with regard to children. So let's go back and repose the question. How do we protect the children? Well, let's start at the very beginning. Number one, marriage is life's primary blessing. God declares, chapter 2, verse 18, it's not good for the man to be alone. I'll make him a helper suitable for him. Down in verse 21, so the Lord God caused a deep sleep to fall upon the man, and he slept. Took one of his ribs and closed up the flesh at that place. The Lord God fashioned into a woman the rib which he had taken from the man and brought her to the man. The man said, this is now bone of my bones and flesh of my flesh. She shall be called woman because she was taken out of man. For this reason, a man shall leave his father and his mother and be joined to his wife, and they shall become one flesh. And the man and his wife were both naked and were not ashamed. This is the grace of life. Jesus performed his first miracle at a wedding. It's not good for us to be alone. We need a partner. In Ephesians chapter 5, the partnership between a husband and a wife is a picture of Christ's relation to his church. Marriage is life's primary blessing. And I say that, it should be obvious, but to remind some of you who continue to push marriage off into some nebulous tomorrow, you are missing the grace of life. Marriage is life's primary blessing. Second thing to say, children are a blessing. Children are a blessing, not dogs. Please. No canine is a substitute for a child. Amen. Genesis 29, verse 31. The Lord saw that Leah, Jacob's wife, was unloved, and he opened her womb. Rachel was barren. Leah conceived and bore a son and named him Reuben, for she said, because the Lord has seen my affliction, surely now my husband will love me. She conceived again and bore a son and said, because the Lord has heard that I am unloved, he has therefore given me this son also. So she named him Simeon. She conceived again and bore a son and said, now this time my husband will become attached to me because I have borne him three sons. Therefore he was named Levi or Levi. She conceived again and bore a son and said, this time I will praise the Lord.
You think she was blessed by those boys? She felt like it was critical for her husband's love, that it was a blessing from heaven. In Deuteronomy chapter 7, just to emphasize this point, verse 12, promises of God here, it'll come about because you listen to these judgments and keep and do them, that the Lord your God will keep with you His covenant, His loving kindness, which He swore to your forefathers. Listen to this, He will love you and bless you and multiply you. He will also bless the fruit of your womb. The fruit of your womb. It's a blessing. A blessing from heaven to have children. This culture seems to think children are interfering with the plans of adults. But from God's perspective, they are a heavenly blessing. So marriage is life's primary blessing. Children are a blessing. Third thing I want to establish as a foundation is that parenting is a blessing. Parenting is a blessing. It is a blessing to parent because if children are not properly parented, they are a problem. And nobody is particularly blessed. Parenting is a blessing, not just producing children, but producing children who become responsible adults. Proverbs 10:1 says, a wise son makes a father glad. Proverbs 29:17, correct your son, and he will give you rest. Did you get that? Correct your son and he will give you rest. Yes, he will give delight to your soul. Parenting is the process of instructing with consequences. As a parent, you have to understand you are a dominating force. And God intended you to be the dominating force and the dominating influence. And you have to minimize all other competing influences. Influences from the world, friends, school, media. And in this culture, you have to fight for the dominance of your influence. As we saw back in Deuteronomy 6 last week, you are to teach your children diligently to love the Lord their God with all their heart, soul, mind, and strength. This is your calling, and parenting is a blessing. Good parenting is not only a blessing to a mother, eliminating shame, not only a blessing to a father, making his heart glad, but a blessing to everybody else who has to deal with your children. And it is, most importantly, a blessing to the child because it puts him on a path of life and not a path of death. Now, the New Testament adds some richness to this. Look at Ephesians chapter 6. Ephesians chapter 6. I'm just going to read the opening four verses and we'll begin to make some comments about this. Children, obey your parents in the Lord, for this is right. This is for the children to acknowledge the dominating power of the parents in the home over their foolishness and their desperate need for wisdom. Obey your parents in the Lord, for this is right. Do it because it's right.
That's the only explanation you need to tell your children, obey me because it's right. Honor your father and mother, which is the first commandment with promise, back in Exodus chapter 20, verse 12, so that it may be well with you and that you may live long on the earth. And there we are again with that same reality that parenting produces a long life. That's axiomatic. It doesn't mean that in every single case, if you're a good parent, your child's going to live to old age. But as a general reality, your children who are well-disciplined and who follow the path of wisdom, who honor you and obey you, are able to live a full life, and they avoid the path of death. And then in verse 4, fathers, or parents, patera could be a reference to parents as well. Do not provoke your children to anger, but bring them up in the discipline and instruction of the Lord. The New Testament sums up everything about parenting in one verse. One verse. First of all, in the first three verses, you have the submission of children. Obey and honor. So what do you want to teach your children to do? Obey and what? And honor you. If you want honor from them, deserve it by your character,

blessing to the child and everybody who comes around that child. I'm brought one more time to the book of Proverbs in chapter 4. Hear, O sons, the instruction of a father. Give attention that you may gain understanding, for I give you sound teaching, and do not abandon my instruction. When I was a son to my father, tender and the only son in the sight of my mother, then he taught me and he said to me, let your heart hold fast my words, keep my commandments and live. This is a father commanding a son. Acquire wisdom, acquire understanding, get that in place of your natural foolishness. Do not forget or turn away from the words of my mouth. That is the role of the parent. Over in chapter 4, verse 10, hear my son and accept my sayings, and the years of your life will be many. Again, this is not a guarantee of a certain amount of decades of life. This is simply saying a child who learns wisdom is on the path of life rather than the direct route to death. I have directed you in the way of wisdom. I have led you in upright paths. When you walk, your steps will not be impeded. If you run, you will not stumble. Take hold of instruction. Do not let go. Guard her, for she is your life. Do not enter the path of the wicked. Do not proceed in the way of evil men. Avoid it. Do not pass by it. Turn away from it. Pass on. For they cannot sleep until they do evil. They are robbed of sleep unless they make someone stumble. For they eat the bread of wickedness and drink the wine of violence. But the path of the righteous is like the light of dawn that shines brighter and brighter until the full day. You know, when you have the privilege of watching your children who are in Christ bring into the world that next generation, your grandchildren, and you see how bright the pathway becomes with each new generation. Patricia and I now seeing great-grandchildren who are being raised in the instruction and discipline of the Lord. The joy is incomprehensible. Children have the potential to create the greatest heartbreak and the greatest joy. We all know that, don't we? It's not to say that you have the power to save your child. That's not yours to do, that's God's. This is not some kind of determinism. Proverbs 22:6, bring up a child and the way he should go, and when he's old he won't depart from it, isn't a guarantee of salvation. It's an axiom that says children become what you raise them to become. You can't determine their salvation. You don't have that much responsibility, but neither can you fatalistically ignore your responsibility and say, oh well, God's going to do what he's going to do. Because God does his work through instruments. And parents are those instruments. Train your child to honor you and obey you. Look, life is deadly dangerous to children. Deadly dangerous. And if they get to the age where they become accountable to God and they haven't been parented in the instruction and discipline of the things of the Lord, then life becomes even more dangerous. Because there's a shift in their eternal destiny. In Carthage, which was conquered by Rome in about the 2nd century AD, Carthage was a major city from about 800 BC to the 2nd century AD. Some research has been done through the years by people at Oxford University who have discovered that the Carthaginians were big on child sacrifice. Male and female children were tortured first and then consumed in fires called tophets. Artifacts of these kinds of fires have been found in places like Sicily, Malta, Sardinia, the islands around Italy. It's interesting to read some of the ancient Greek literature

0: at that time, and to find out that there is no evidence that the Greeks or the Romans were ever critical of that kind of behavior. Which means then that in Paul's day, there was indifference toward what happened to children. There was a law in Rome called patria potestas. Patria potestas means the father's power. Father, by Roman law, had absolute power over his children. He could sell them into slavery, and that was very common. He could make them workers in the fields, even in chains. He could take the law into his own hands and punish them. There was no law against child abuse. He even had the right to kill his children. And he had that right as long as he was alive, no matter how old they were. When a child is born, we have evidence that a child just being born would be brought to the father. If the father stooped and lifted up the child, it meant he acknowledged the child and he wished the child to live. If the father turned and walked away, it meant that he rejected the child and the child was killed or sold. Unwanted children were just taken into the Roman Forum and turned loose and would be collected at night by people who made them into slaves or stocked the prostitute brothels with them in Rome. Seneca, the famous Roman writer, said, I quote, "We slaughter a fierce ox, we strangle a mad dog, we plunge the knife into the sick cattle. Children who are born weak and deformed, we drown." Again, very dangerous place for children. And what the Lord asks of us as parents is summed up in that one verse, the verse that I left you a moment ago, verse 4, Ephesians 6, "Do not provoke your children to anger. Bring them up in the discipline and instruction of the Lord." There's a lot to that, and I want to be careful to help you to understand what that means. So that's going to be the subject of our discussion next week. We'll get a little advance on this chapter. But let me maybe give you some hints to think about. One father summed it up like this: "If I were starting my parenting again, this is what I would do. I would love my wife more in front of my children. I would laugh at my children more at our mistakes. I would listen more, even to the littlest child. I would be more honest about my own weaknesses, never pretending perfection. I would pray differently for my family. Rather than focusing on them, I'd focus on me. I would do more things together with my children. I would do more encouraging. I would do more instruction from the Word of God. I would pay more attention to little things, deeds and words. I would share the gospel more intensely out of every possible opportunity every day that God gave me." It's not easy in this culture, because as I said earlier, the murderous influences are in the ether. They're everywhere, accessible and deadly to children. Grace Church understands this. I understand this, and Grace Church is committed with all our hearts to helping you make parenting a blessing. That's why we're here. And our prayer is that those precious little ones will grow up so that when they do understand the difference between right and wrong, truth and lies, God and Satan, they can understand the gospel. They will embrace Christ. We're here to help you with that. But you have to be committed as well. The highest joy in life, marriage, children, parenting, and at the end of the parenting, a mother with no shame and a father with a glad heart. This is the promise of the Word of God to those who are faithful. This culture is not going to protect your children. This society is going to do everything they can to destroy your children. You don't need to do this alone. We're here. And the Lord will give you grace, and we'll provide resources. And I believe somebody said to me, watching my little great-grandson run across his, take his first little jaunt across the church campus, I think he was 14 months old. Somebody said, it's too bad he was born for this hour. And I said, no, this is his hour. This is his hour. He came to the kingdom for such an hour as this. This is his time. God knows, right? This wretched culture needs the next generation to be virtuous, godly, and wise. And it's in our hands to make that investment together. Father, we thank you for the promise that you've given us, that if children are taught wisdom and righteousness and virtue, and if they learn to obey and honor their parents, they will find the path of life. And then if they come to Christ, they will find the path of eternal life. Lord, help us to have the consistency, the strength, the love of you and our children, to bring them up in the instruction and discipline that is provided for us in the divine revelation of Holy Scripture. Save the children, Lord, save them from the deadly dangers of this time. We ask, Lord, that you would raise up this generation of children that you have given to us to be instruments of gospel change in the world. This is your time, this is our time, and this is their time. May we steward well the precious lives we hold in our hands. For your glory we pray. Amen. I want to just say a few words about the book, The War on Children. As you know, it's tough enough for children being born into the world to just endure the accumulated impact of corrupt generations in the past that leave a mark on the generation that they arrive in. The Old Testament says the sins of the fathers are visited on the children to the third and fourth generation. It doesn't mean that God punishes children for their father's sins. It means that collectively, a culture leaves a mark of sin that goes on and on and on. The sins of the fathers accumulate, and the effect of those sins are borne by each subsequent generation of children. These are very, very challenging times for children. There's not a high standard of morality that is dominant in the culture. There's a decreasing work ethic in the culture as people more and more want government to take care of them, and they become more and more irresponsible. But the breakdown at its most severe level is in the family. We have to understand this, and we have to protect the children, because they belong to the Lord. Jesus said that. They belong to the kingdom of heaven. So I want to unpack all those ways in which war on children is taking place highly effectively. And at the same time, show from the Word of God how, as Christians, we are to respond to that, to protect our children, and to grow them up in the nurture and admonition of the Lord. I'm hoping and praying that the book, The War on Children, will make a difference and lead to the protection and even the triumph of faithful Christian families as they raise their children.
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Hey guys, I want to talk about something that most Christians probably believe in, but very few actually understand it biblically. And that's the concept of a guardian angel. So what does the Bible actually say about them? Do we have guardian angels? A lot of Christians even don't even believe we do. What are they doing in your life right now? How do they fit in God's plan for you? So let's start with what Scripture says to substantiate our foundation for why do we say we believe in guardian angels. Well, one indication is, and Jesus said in Matthew 18:10, he says, "Take heed that you do not despise one of these little ones. For I say to you that in heaven their angels always see the face of my Father who is in heaven." Right there alone, he is saying their angels, which means they're assigned angels, that these angels are a supervisor to them, they are assigned to them, and that these angels see the face of my Father who is in heaven. And again, that's the concept of angels. Angels can go back and forth. They receive their orders from God, and they're interfacing with God, and they're coming to help people. And so right there, he is talking about people having their angels always seeing the face of God. And he's referring to little ones, referring to children. But again, that's one passage, okay? Then we look in Acts chapter 12. In that scene, Peter's in prison, if you recall. And an angel shows up, wakes him up, breaks his chains, leads him out. You remember that scene? Okay. So then when you jump into Acts chapter 12, verse 7, it says, "Now behold, an angel of the Lord stood by him, and a light shone in the prison, and his chains fell off his hands." And so the angel literally escorts him out, but here's the key moment about all of this. Peter shows up at the house where the believers are praying for him, okay? And they don't believe it's him when they open the door. In Acts 12:15, it says, they said, "It's his angel." Now, I want you to think about that. So the early church in the book of Acts had this framework that Messiah is saying, but they had a framework that each person had an angel assigned to them. And then obviously the Holy Spirit inspired that and put that in Scripture. And so they are describing that Peter, they think that Peter's guardian angel, his angel, not just an angel, but his angel, was there in his stead, and he was still in prison. So that tells you what the early church thought about guardian angels, and that's huge. That's a big deal. Then when you look at Hebrews chapter 1, verse 14, it makes it very clear that these angels, it says, "Are they not all ministering spirits sent forth to minister to those who will inherit salvation?" So there's your theological hook right there, It not only describes them, but it describes what they're supposed to be doing. They're ministering to us, ministering to humans, and in particular, those who are going to inherit salvation, right? So right off the bat, we have right there enough scripture to say that angels are assigned to minister to believers. No doubt about that. And then when you add more to this, you start realizing there are angels, and they are also assigned not just to one person, but to groups of people and to nations. So for instance, Michael, the archangel, he is clearly identified in Scripture as the guardian of a people group, as you know, called Israel. He's the guardian of that nation. Daniel chapter 12, 1 says, "Michael, the great prince who stands watch over the sons of your people." And so you put that all together and you start realizing that these lower angels of the lower third of the angels, the messenger ones, function many times as guardians, overseers, assistants, protectors, and guides. And their goal is to help the person, the human being that they're assigned to. And again, like I said, some of them are assigned to individuals. Some of them are assigned to groups. We will see later on, and I'll point this out, that even churches are assigned a guardian angel over that particular church.
So again, it's always assignments to groups of people or individuals. And what are they supposed to do? They're supposed to assist and aid the person primarily in their salvation and in their sanctification, to assist them in their spiritual process. So, again, they don't violate anyone's will. They don't, enforce themselves on anybody, but they assist. Okay, they lead, they help, they protect. And once a person gets saved, then the strategy is to help that person live a faithful and dedicated life, to be rewarded at the Bema Seat. That's the end game. And the end game for believers is to rule and reign with the Messiah. And so as the believer is functioning in his sanctification, they are assisting him in those ways of helping that individual achieve that goal to rule and reign with the Messiah. So it's not just salvation. It's the full monty of reward and end game, to receive the full reward for all eternity. So here's the key. They will never override human beings' free will. That's something that's off limits to them. If someone rejects Christ, that's on that person. The angels that are assigned to that person will work with that situation. They are working within God's providence, no doubt about that. They are cooperating with God's will. Again, they're trying to move people towards truth. They're trying to move people towards salvation. They're trying to move people towards obedience. And again, they're limited in the fact that they can't change the heart of the individual, and they have to allow free will. So if a person decides to twist off and go the opposite direction, that's what they have to allow. And it's every person has a guardian angel. Every person does. Unbeliever and believer alike. Every human being has been given one. And it makes sense, because at the same time, Satan assigns demons to every person. We have familiar spirits that Satan has assigned to us. And why wouldn't God assign help to us? If we're having demonic assignments against us from Satan, God will help us out in the spiritual realm. And that's what a lot of the battle is going on in the spiritual realm, is over us a lot of times. And obviously the will of God and the providence of God. But our angels are fighting the demons that are assigned to us, and there's a battle going on, right? So that's how we understand it in the spiritual realm. So then the question is, why do you need them? Well, because like I'm saying, you're in a war. Your adversary, the devil, walks about like a roaring lion seeking whom he may devour. That's 1 Peter 5:8, Ephesians 6:12. We do not wrestle against flesh and blood, but against spiritual hosts of wickedness. So we need help. We got invisible enemies that are coming against us. So God helps us with invisible allies. And they're obviously called angels. As you know, we are already weak because of our sin nature. We already know from Scripture that's our flesh. It makes us weak. We're in a world that's controlled by the devil. We called it the world system, the cosmos, and that's an enemy against us. We obviously have the demonic, the satanic, fallen angels that are against us, and demons that are against us. So we got a lot going on against us, man, a lot of enemies. So God is helping us, not just through him, but also these other creatures that are called angels or messengers. And again, they help direct, influence, guide, and they help us head towards God. They help us be obedient. They help us stay faithful. They illuminate truth versus error. They can do those kinds of things. Again, we have to make the ultimate decision, but they can illuminate truth versus error. They can even strengthen someone in moments of weakness. You see that all through Scripture. You see this in Daniel chapter 6, verse 22. My God sent his angel and shut the mouths of the lions so they can do miracles for us. Genesis 24, 7, he will send his angel before you to kind of clear the way. Exodus 23, 20, behold, I will send the angel of the Lord before you to keep you in the way. Luke 22, 43, the angel appeared to the Messiah and strengthened him.
And then if you look at Psalm 91, it says, he shall give his angels charge over you to keep you in all your ways. And so there's plenty of evidence right there of what they're doing for us. But understand this, they don't force anything on us. They don't override our choices. They can inspire, they can guide, they can protect, but you and I still have to choose. Now here's something very important. They're called ministering angels. We saw that in Hebrews chapter 1, verse 14. What does that mean? Well, they help make known what is good to us. They illuminate our thinking. Just like the Holy Spirit illuminates our thinking, they help illuminate our thinking. There's things that we just don't understand about what God's laws say, what God's ways are, and sometimes they will help us do that. They will never identify themselves as doing that, but that's what they do. And they assist in aligning us with God's will. They can nudge us. They can help us to see that this is the direction we need to go to help us make good decisions. And that's what they do. They're encouraging that. Now, here's the thing. You don't experience them, you don't see them. And the reason why, and this is very important to understand, is they operate within God's natural and spiritual laws. Okay? And why is that important? Because if you and I operate with the natural laws and the spiritual laws, it means we're going with how creation is made. We're going with how reality is made. You will not perceive them, okay? And they help along with that. As long as we obey and do the natural things that natural law and spiritual laws require. The thing about it is, if you go against the natural law and you go against spiritual laws, the activity you will see will not be from an angel, but be from a demon or a fallen angel. And that's when you start seeing demonic activity. So it's funny that you go against the grain, go against the spiritual and natural laws, and boom, the demonic world would become very evident very quick in front of you. But if you obey and you follow the natural law and you follow the spiritual laws, you will not perceive them. But that's when they're working. Let's talk about the natural law. Okay, the natural law is how we're designed. The natural law is a marriage is between a man and a woman. Sex is between a man and a woman. When you go against God's natural design for marriage, it's going to cause problems, obviously. Gay marriage, all that kind of stuff, right? And that's when you start seeing the pop-up of demonic activity because they capitalize on that stuff. It's someone going against the natural order. But angels assist us in making the decision to continue to go in the right order, to go in the natural order. This is the way marriage is. This is the way sex is supposed to be, right? That's what they encourage us to do. So that's why they're imperceptible when you're doing the right thing. You don't perceive them. You will only perceive the bad because you're going to incite the demonic. Spiritual laws. The spiritual laws are, you got to forgive, for instance. When someone offends you, you forgive vertically. You don't have to forgive horizontally unless they repent. But vertically, you have to forgive. You forgive them over to God. That's a spiritual law. You have to do that. They will encourage you to do that. Okay? They will try to be like a buddy of yours, so to speak, and try to influence you in that direction. Again, they're not going to talk to you, but their influence and their strength is there to assist you, so you won't perceive it. If you go against saying, no, I will not forgive, then what's happened is you incite the demonic and they get a foothold in your life and you'll see their activity. So that's how you can see. You shouldn't see angelic activity unless certain rare situations where they're rescuing you from danger or something like that. And there are cases like that. But as far as keeping the natural law, keeping the moral law, you're not going to perceive them. They will be there. And when you do the right thing, they're actually the ones helping to assist that. But you will see it when you disobey. You will see the demonic realm. You'll see the fallen angels. Okay?
And that's how they operate. So they won't be noticeable is what I'm trying to say. Okay, so what are these angels like? Well, Hebrews 13:2 says some have entertained angels and haven't even realized it. If you look at Genesis 19, angels appear as young men. And anytime angels appear, especially the lower level angels, they always appear as young men. And this is why we assume that guardian angels are the lower third angels. There's three classes of what we call angels. You have the seraphim and cherubim, and then you have the malak, which is the messenger ones. It makes sense that God would not assign us a cherubim, because that's how cherubims are guardians of the throne. It would make sense that God doesn't send a guardian angel to be a seraph of us, because that's not what their assignment is. Their assignment is to give worship to God and to be around the throne. But the lower third angels, the malaks, the messengers, they function in our realm a lot. They're interacting constantly in our realm because they're assigned to us. That's why I believe they look like us. They always appear as two young men. Okay? When you see a seraph, what you're going to see is a serpentine type of creature that's on fire and that has six wings. When you look at a cherubim, you're going to see a hybrid creature with four wings, man's face, lion's face, you know, that type of thing. It's more of hybrid. So it would make sense that if God's going to send guardian angels to us, it would be the angels that look like us, right? Young men. That's how they look. And that's what gets reported in Scripture, okay? They're always reported as young men. And most of them don't have wings. They're the messenger class. And so sometimes you do have situations where people have had interactions with angels. They've had miracles happen and an angel rescued them or something like that. There's plenty of evidence and testimonies of that. They protect people physically and they can intervene in dangerous situations. There's plenty of accounts where angels showed up and protected missionaries and did things of that nature. I've heard testimonies of people were rock climbing and their ropes broke, but then an angel helped push them up and get out of the situation. So there's a lot of testimonies of people being helped out by angels. So there's plenty of evidence of that. And obviously plenty of evidence in Scripture. So what you have to understand is in the unseen realm, you have both the forces of evil and the forces of good. So if you could see them, you would see demons and fallen angels all around, but you would also see the angels all around, and you would see their battle. And the battle, a lot of times, is concerning us. It's what we're doing, right? And so you have this unseen battle that's happening around us. Some people, based on their assignment, may have more than one guardian angel assigned to them. Again, sometimes that depends on their calling and responsibility. We're not sure. But here's the thing. Here's the hard truth. Do guardian angels ever step back and not protect us? Yes, they do. And they do it in certain ways. They will never abandon you. They will not even abandon unbelievers until the point of death. But their level of protection will change based on God's will and based on our behavior. So it's both and. For instance, in Galatians 6:7, it says, whatever a man sows, he will also reap. They will not violate that law. If you and I do something stupid, then they will not protect us from the consequences of that. They will go hands off and let the consequences bear themselves out. If you and I get into a protracted period of sin that's unrepentant, we don't confess it, then God has to come and discipline us. Well, guess what? They're not going to get in the way of that spanking. They're going to let God spank you and spank me.
So they will back off. They're in concert with the laws in the spiritual realm. If this is the consequence, they won't get in the way of that. If you're going to get a spanking, they will not get in the way of that. Okay? So you have to keep that in mind. They don't guard you from all things. God will allow consequences. God will allow sometimes tragedy to happen in your life. So they're being told to back off in those particular times. And other times, they will rescue you. And other times, they prevent things from happening. But it's not abandonment. It's just discerning the will of God. And again, like I said, angels are this order of angels called guardians are not just assigned to individuals. Like I said, they're assigned to nations. Every nation has an angel based on Israel having a national angel, a guardian angel called Michael. America would have its own, and any country that anyone lives in would have its own. But then it goes even to smaller things, regional. And how do we know this? Well, we know there's regional princes over different nations. On the bad side, we know that in Daniel chapter 10, the angel that was sent to Daniel, we assume it's Gabriel, we're not sure, had to fight off the prince of Persia. And then after the fighting, he said he had to bring Michael in to help him. And then he said after that, he's going to go fight the prince of Greece. So we have a negative aspect, obviously, of these princes over regions. Well, that would assume then also, by deduction, that you would have good angels over other regions as well. And this is how this whole strategic battle is happening. Satan has his people over certain areas. God has his people or his angels over certain areas as well. And then if you even come down, you have smaller groups having angels assigned to them. So in Revelation 2 and 3, like I said before, each church has its own guardian angel. That's why it says to the church of Philadelphia, to the angel of the church of Philadelphia, to the angel of the church of Laodicea. People mess those passages up because they don't understand guardian angels. They say, well, that's referring to a pastor. It's like, no, if it was going to refer to the pastor, it would have used the Greek word for pastor. It's the Greek word for angel, and it means angel because each church has a guardian angel. And I would say this, each church probably has a demon assigned to it as well from the satanic realm. So that's why angels play that part. They have to counteract what Satan is doing to help us out. Otherwise, we're going to be decimated by these demonic spiritual creatures, you know. So they play a part in that. When do you cease to have your guardian angel? Or when will you meet your guardian angel, and when will they cease guarding you? Well, it's at death. Or if the rapture should happen, then that would cease it at that point. They're assigned to you in your life from the point of conception to the day you die. And that's for unbeliever and believer alike. So when the believer dies, they go to hell to await final judgment to be thrown into the lake of fire, and that's when they lose their guardian angel at that point. That guardian angel does not follow them into Sheol. That's when that point of supervision stops. The same is true for the believer that dies. But there's a little added bonus to this that Jesus throws in there. The bonus is this. For the believer, you will get to meet your guardian angel. And we get this from Luke 16. And it's a glimpse into the story Jesus told in Luke 16 about the rich man and the beggar, Lazarus. Remember that? And that's not a parable. It's actually a story that Jesus used. And it says, he says this, so it was that the beggar died and was carried by the angels to Abraham's bosom. And the rich man also died and he was buried. So if you notice that, the righteous man didn't go alone to Abraham's bosom. He's escorted by angels, by at least two. And so the theory is that at least one or both of those angels are the guy's guardian angels. That's the idea. It doesn't necessarily have to be, and you don't have to be dogmatic, but that's the theory. You and I, upon death,
are escorted by angels, and now we don't go to Abraham's bosom, we go to heaven, we go to the New Jerusalem, and we would be escorted by angels to that abode. And perhaps one of those angels, or maybe both of those angels, are our guardian angels, and that's when we would meet our guardian angels. Now, their supervision would end at that point in time, but we would at least get to meet them, and they would provide the escort to heaven. That's the thing about the believer's aspect. Your guardian angel is assigned when your spirit is created, which is at the point of conception. And that's when your angel is assigned to you throughout your entire life. Anyway, they are part of God's providential system. Okay, when we talk about God's providence, we're not talking about minute control, okay, like Calvinism. We're talking about providential. We're talking about God's unseen hand moving things in the direction that he wants them to, allowing at the same time human free will, even the free will of Satan, the free will of fallen angels and demons. That's how powerful God is. God can make sure his plans get accomplished despite free will. And so that's what we talk about in providence, that God is moving everything in a direction at the same time allowing free will. And so the angels are playing a part in that providential system. They are ensuring that things get accomplished at the same time allowing freedom of the will. They're constantly working behind the scenes, and that's how God uses them to help them, to help people to get to salvation, to guide believers, to protect, to strengthen, to fulfill our mission that God has for us. They know, our guardian angel knows our mission. The guardian angel knows all the gifts that we have, and he's trying to help us achieve that mission. Again, still on us, but he's there to assist us and prepare us for ultimately the eternal reward of fulfilling that mission. They don't replace God. You understand that. They don't override your will. They don't even draw attention to themselves, but they are there. They are there working, guiding, protecting, and doing everything according to God's perfect plan. So anyway, thank God that God has assigned you a guardian angel. So with that, we'll stop there. Thank you for tuning in, and God bless you. We will see you next time.

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3: The hope of the world is the Church of Jesus Christ.

Welcome to Truths That Transform, a production of Coral Ridge Ministries, where we are contending for the faith and proclaiming hope to the nation. I'm Pastor Rob Pacienza. Memorial Day is a sacred time of remembrance. We honor those who paid the ultimate price defending our freedoms. In this 250th year of our nation's independence, it's my privilege to share with you a special excerpt from our Celebrate America Patriotic Concert, held right here at Coral Ridge Presbyterian Church. 16 million Americans served in World War II. Tonight, we are blessed and honored to recognize two of them that represent the greatest generation. First with us tonight, Edward Eddie Abicella, was drafted at 18 and fought in the Pacific, serving in Saipan, Okinawa, and the Philippines. After the war, he continued serving his community as a police officer for over 40 years. And in just days, Eddie will celebrate his 100th birthday. Eddie, would you please stand? We also honor Colonel Frank Anison, whose distinguished military career spans more than 30 years, including combat service in Korea, two tours in Vietnam, and senior leadership roles in the United States and overseas. Frank, would you please stand as well? And now, let's honor these two men.

That's awesome. I have the best seat in the house. Thank you. Thank you, Eddie. Thank you, Frank, for your service to this great nation. Well, we've come to a favorite part of our patriotic concert. We come to the Armed Services Medley, and we would invite all active duty military and veterans to stand when you hear your branch song. And would you please remain standing as we present you with a flag in appreciation. Ladies and gentlemen, please join us in honoring the men and women of our United States Armed Forces.

We owe a profound debt of gratitude to the fallen men and women of the United States Armed Forces. Their sacrifice is not in vain. We live in a nation blessed by God with incredible freedom and opportunity. It's a nation worth fighting for, and yes, even worth dying for. This morning, we will look at two Psalms, Psalm 33, verse 12, and Psalm 9, verses 5 through 8, in a message entitled, Blessed is the Nation. So let's look together at Psalm 33 and Psalm 9. Psalm 33, verse 12, Blessed is the nation whose God is the Lord, the people whom he has chosen as his heritage. Psalm 9, beginning in verse 5, You have rebuked the nations, you have made the wicked perish. You have blotted out their name forever and ever. The enemy came to an end in everlasting ruins. Their cities you rooted out. The very memory of them has perished. But the Lord sits enthroned forever. He has established his throne for justice. And he judges the world with righteousness. And he judges the people with uprightness. The grass withers and the flower fades, but know not the word of our Lord. It stands forever. Amen. You may be seated. The first thing I want to point out is the idea of the blessing itself. What is this blessing that we read about in Psalm 33, verse 12? Well, the word blessed can also mean happy, or God's favor that results in human flourishing. This idea of blessing, or this idea of happiness, is unlike what we understand as happiness today. Happiness here as a blessing from God means to experience the favor. It means to experience his face. It means to have the full blessing of Almighty God upon you. That is what it means to be blessed or to be happy in this context. It is not a man-centered self-indulgence. This helped to inform what the founders meant in the Declaration of Independence when they said, we have a right to pursue happiness. The pursuit of happiness was not a man-centered self-indulgence, but it was the pursuit of blessing. It was the pursuit of flourishing, as is every human right that comes from Almighty God. That is what it means to be blessed in the biblical context. And it was this understanding of where blessing comes from that informed our founders and created a political philosophy and public theology that would ultimately define public policy in the public square and would lead to 250 years of unprecedented liberty and blessing in this nation. It started with our Puritan fathers in the 17th century. In 1636, the General Court of Massachusetts resolved to make a code of laws, quote, agreeable to the word of God. They understood that the civil laws must be informed by the word of God in order for the laws to be enforced and to be effective.

From, as they wrote, and for the support of this declaration, with a firm reliance on the protection of divine providence, we mutually pledge to each other our lives, our fortunes, and our sacred honor. They understood that this nation would never be blessed unless we have a firm reliance on the God of divine providence. And it unleashed at that moment an abundance of blessing poured out upon this nation, an abundance of blessing that we still reap the benefits of today. That is the blessing promised to every nation who acknowledges God as Lord. And my question for you this morning is, how would God judge America today? Would he judge America as a people that are utterly dependent upon Almighty God? Would he judge us as people that have a firm reliance on divine providence? I'm afraid not. As we grow older as a nation, we become less and less dependent upon God. And the result is this: as we become more and more dependent upon government and less dependent upon God, the more the government will give. And the more the government gives, the more the government controls. And the more the government controls, then the government feels more and more at liberty to oppress and to silence, and with it, the loss of that liberty and the loss of that blessing. And when we think about what has happened in our nation by declaring our independence from God, we have nothing to show for it but chaos and confusion. Now, I know some of you say, but isn't there a wall of separation between church and the state? And let me make it very clear, yes, our founders never wanted a state-sponsored church that was supported by taxpayer dollars. Amen? But what they never envisioned was the divorcing of God from government. They understood that in order for this nation to flourish, in order for this nation to be blessed, that God must be at the center of the public square, and the people of God must be standing right there with him, declaring his righteousness from sea to shining sea. All throughout redemptive history, it has been God's people that have been standing for righteousness. God is at work, and he uses us as his instruments, as his agents of righteousness, bringing God's word to the nation as a blessing to that nation. That's why he says, Jesus Christ, in Matthew chapter 5 to his disciples, that you should be the salt of the earth and the light of the world. Salt that brings healing and preservation, light that brings direction and clarity and wisdom to our moment and our nation living in darkness. It describes our dual citizenship, that we are not to live of the world but in the world. And that until God brings us home to heaven, we love our neighbor well by declaring his righteousness in the public square, so that God's blessing might yet return to this nation. And the message of Jesus Christ and his salvation is the ultimate hope for a broken nation. And it begins and ends with the people of God repenting of their sins, seeking the face of God, and praying for the Holy Spirit to be poured out upon this nation. Reverend Jonas Clark was one of the great pastors of colonial America in the 18th century. And Pastor Jonas Clark was approached by Samuel Adams in his hometown of Lexington, Massachusetts, on April 18th, 1775. It was the night of Paul Revere's famous ride. But it was Samuel Adams on that evening who approached the minister and said to him, "Reverend Clark, do you have any men that would fight for liberty?" And with that, the pastor replied, "I have trained them for this very hour. They will fight, and if need be, they will die under the shadow of the house of God and for the cause of liberty."

0: candle was lit that night. A candle that we still feel the heat from even today. But may that candle never go out. May God raise up the next generation of men and women, maybe even from this church, that continue to fan those flames so that from generation to generation, we would understand where our rights and where our liberty and where our freedom comes from. That God would use this church to bring about another great awakening, a revival in this nation that leads to reformation. One that allows the American people to reimagine a nation that is once again in line with the righteousness of God and a biblical worldview. So people of God in the 21st century, may we humble ourselves and seek the face of God and not lose hope. Why? Because the light shines in the darkness, and the darkness has not overcome it.
1: God's blessings to you on this Memorial Day weekend. I'm Jennifer Kennedy Cassidy, and in this 250th anniversary year since the founding of the United States of America, I am grateful to all those who have sacrificed their lives for this great nation. 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
0: In this cultural moment, it has become fashionable to be cynical about America, to highlight only her flaws, and in some cases, to outright reject any sense of national pride. It is a poor way to honor all those who gave the ultimate sacrifice to preserve our rights and freedoms. So what can we do about it? Well, for starters, we, the Church of Jesus Christ, must recover a biblically grounded understanding of patriotism. But hear me clearly. As Christians, our ultimate allegiance belongs to Jesus Christ and his kingdom. That is where our hope rests. That's where our identity is secured. But that ultimate allegiance does not cancel a proper, ordered love for the nation God has placed us in. Is America perfect? Absolutely not. No nation is. Scripture is clear that all have sinned and fall short of the glory of God. That applies to individuals. It applies to nations. But let's be honest about this. For nearly 250 years, this nation has been a beacon of liberty, opportunity, and blessing not only to its own citizens, but for people around the world. That's not something to apologize for. That's something to thank God for. And we must keep that in the right order. Christ first, country second. You do not abandon your family because it's imperfect. You love your family. You celebrate what is good, and you work to address what is broken. The same is true for our nation. A biblical patriotism is not blind. It does not ignore sin. It confronts sin, but it also recognizes and celebrates the hand of God's providence and blessing. What we need today is a God-centered, Christ-exalting love of country, a love that is rooted in truth, a love that is willing to stand against evil, a love that is committed to telling the next generation the real story, not a revisionist narrative, but the story of how God has moved in history to establish and sustain this nation. Because make no mistake, what we are facing today is not merely political, it's spiritual. This is a battle for the soul of our nation. The question before us is this: will we remain a nation that acknowledges that our rights come not from the government, but come from Almighty God? History gives us a clear answer to where renewal begins. Before there was a Declaration of Independence, there was a great awakening. Before there was political liberty, there was spiritual revival. It was the preaching of God's word. It was prayer. It was ordinary Christians living out their faith boldly in the public square that gave birth to this nation. And that's exactly what we need again today. We need revival. We need another great awakening. Elections matter, yes. Policies matter. Leadership matters. But let's be clear, elections alone will not save America. Only Jesus Christ will. What we need is a movement of God that transforms hearts, renews minds, and reshapes culture from the inside out. And that begins with the church. It begins with you and me committing ourselves again to the local church, to the faithful preaching of God's word, to weekly worship, to discipleship, and to raising up the next generation in truth. Because history reminds us that when faith fuels freedom, nations flourish. But when a nation forgets God, it loses not only its moral compass, but ultimately its blessing. Scripture tells us plainly, righteousness exalts a nation, but sin is a reproach to any people. So may God, in his mercy, raise up a generation who understands where our rights come from, who understand that the greatness of this nation is not found in its institutions or its leaders alone, but in the blessing of Almighty God. And may that flame of faith and freedom burn brightly again in our time. I want to thank you so much for joining me today. 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
9: Hi, everyone. Welcome to the 700 Club. As this Memorial Day weekend begins, negotiations between the U.S. and Iran may be moving forward, but of course, there are still major sticking points.
10: Well, Iran is holding firm on its control of the Strait of Hormuz and its stockpile of enriched uranium. CBN's Jenna Browder has the story from Washington.
11: The U.S. and Iran are continuing indirect talks, with both sides signaling some progress. Secretary of State Marco Rubio says there are good signs in the negotiations, but warns any Iranian tolls on ships passing through the Strait of Hormuz could make a deal impossible. The Strait, a critical global shipping route for oil, remains under Iran's influence, keeping oil and gas prices high worldwide.
12: Well, we want it open. We want it free. We don't want tolls. It's international. It's an international waterway.
11: President Trump says the U.S. blockade is putting major pressure on Iran's economy, claiming the regime is losing hundreds of millions of dollars a day. But another major issue is Iran's enriched uranium, which is needed for nuclear weapons. Trump says the United States will ultimately take control of it.
12: We will get it. We don't need it. We don't want it. We'll probably destroy it after we get it, but we're not going to let them have it. Okay?
11: However, Reuters reports Iranian sources say the Supreme Leader has directed the uranium will not be sent out of the country, a sign the two sides may still be far apart on a final agreement. For now, diplomatic contact continues, but with key disagreements still unresolved, there's no clear end to the stalemate in sight. In Washington, Jenna Browder, CBN News.
9: Thank you, Jenna. With us now from Washington, our senior White House correspondent, Kelly Wright. Kelly, you spoke with President Trump this week about the situation with Iran. What do you have to say to you?
13: Andrew had a lot to say. He was talking about his ballroom and the security that would provide. But when he got into the discussion about Iran, he told us who had accompanied him to the ballroom construction site that Iran can never have a nuclear weapon. That is a must. They must not even think they can develop a nuclear weapon. And in terms of the uranium enrichment, he wants that removed from Iran. He also talked about some of the complexities in dealing with the Iranian regime, basically knowing that they will obfuscate and keep on dragging things out. He's trying to be patient. He says patience is on his side and the power is on his side. Therefore, he's trying to wait to see how they will respond to this recent peace negotiation. The bottom line is, he has also said they might need another hit in terms of bombing and another attack on basically depleting everything else that the Iranian regime has that they believe is in their power.
9: All right, Kelly, what did the president say about concerns over divisions in this country, hate crimes, especially anti-Semitism?
13: He's very concerned about that. I asked him about the hate crimes in this country. He said, look, this has been going on since time began, hate crime. And he went on to explain that I want to do something about it, and we're working to do things about it. He's very forward-thinking, which is why he established a religious liberty commission as well as the anti-task force on anti-Christian bias and anti-Islamic and anti-Jewish bias. So the president's looking at everything in this country and realizing that hate has to stop, including Vice President J.D. Vance, who spoke the same day in a news briefing in the White House press briefing, stated the same thing, that we must deal with this country and stop the divisive vitriol that leads to violence against people because of their faith, because of their religion, because of their ethnicity. It has to stop. So that's from the president as well as the vice president. And you recall that a couple of weeks ago, I asked Secretary of State Marco Rubio about his hope for America. And he reiterated the same thing, that all Americans must see themselves as being in a country that is modeled to develop them and help them pursue their liberty under God and for country.
9: Kelly, I saw your coverage last week about last weekend's big faith event there in Washington, Rededicate 250. What did the president have to say about that event?
13: You know, he responded by saying it was a big event, thousands came, and then he looked at me and said, and I had to read the Bible. And he said, that's not easy to do. But the fact of the matter is, the President of the United States actually read from the Bible, as he did during America Reads the Bible. You recall that as well. And he read that passage, 2 Chronicles 7:14, which talks about the nation coming together before God to humble itself, to turn from its wicked ways, repentance, and actually seeking God's face, and then God from heaven hearing their prayer and healing their land. The bottom line is the president said, this nation was founded on religion, he said. And when it comes to Christianity, the successes that we've enjoyed in this country, I'm paraphrasing him, but he explained to me that Christianity has been the fundamental reason why this nation has been successful. And he said, all religion is good because if we have religion in this country, crime will go down. The president being very transactional with that statement. And there's a lot of truth to that. If we learn to love God and love our country and love our people with all our heart, mind, and strength, then we can see crime go down because we'll be each other's keeper and not each other's killer.
9: All right, Kelly, appreciate your reporting. Everybody, that is our senior White House correspondent, Kelly Wright. Kelly, thanks for being with us today. In other news, President Trump has made an important announcement about U.S. troops in Europe. John Jessup has that story and more from our CBN News Bureau in Washington. John.
14: That's right, Andrew. The president says the United States will send an additional 5,000 troops to Poland just days after the Pentagon said it was delaying a planned troop rotation to NATO's eastern flank. CBN national security correspondent Caitlin Burke is traveling on assignment and has that story from Warsaw.
15: Here in Warsaw, the reaction from Polish officials was immediate. After days of uncertainty surrounding America's military posture in Europe, Polish leaders are now framing this as a major sign of reassurance. Earlier this week, Polish officials told me they wanted better communication from Washington following reports of delayed troop rotations, but they stressed that what matters the most was confidence the United States would stand with its allies in a crisis. After spending the last 2 weeks traveling along NATO's eastern flank, I've seen firsthand how Russia's hybrid war impacts this region. In just the last week, drone incursions into Baltic airspace have sent people running to shelters, shut down airports, and forced NATO jets to respond. U.S. troops here make an undeniable difference. They're not only viewed as a powerful deterrent, but are also deeply integrated with allied forces through training exercises and air policing missions designed to protect NATO skies. It is still unclear where the additional 5,000 troops will come from, whether this reverses the earlier decision to delay a planned rotation into Poland, or if those forces will be deployed from somewhere else. Caitlin Burke, CBN News, Warsaw, Poland.
14: Thank you, Caitlin. Well, here at home, ahead of Pentecost Sunday this weekend, one group is urging believers to share their faith with just one person. It's an initiative to help the church spread the gospel. CBN's Charlene Aaron spoke with organizers about the Day of Evangelism.
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17: That's the mission of Go Day, an annual event on Pentecost Saturday, calling believers worldwide to reach at least one person with the gospel.
18: We celebrate his resurrection. We celebrate the victory over sin and death. But we forget about Pentecost. And yet Pentecost is the time when he sent his spirit. He empowers us to be his witnesses. And so what better time to not just celebrate, but to activate in our own lives, in God's people all over the world, to share Jesus with other people, to be witnesses for him.
17: Dan Brocky is Go Movement's executive director and chief operating officer.
18: Go Movement really has at the heart of it is the belief that everyone can reach someone, but together we can reach the world. And every believer is called to be a witness.
17: Believers are encouraged to adopt a simple three-point plan for family, friends, and others, which include listening, sharing a personal testimony, and inviting the lost to enter into a relationship with Christ. Brocky says praying for something called Bob is also key.
18: a friend on our team actually said, I pray for Bob every day. And so Bob is a burden for the lost. O is opportunities. Look for open doors and opportunities. And three, pray for boldness to just step into those conversations.
17: The group hopes believers share on Pentecost and beyond as they cultivate a lifestyle of evangelism.
18: Jesus said to us that we are the light of the world, right? And the light, that you don't turn on the light one day, right? It's every day. You turn on a light someplace. And so where we go, I think we often forget that we are God's ambassadors.
17: Charlene Aaron, CBN News.
14: I love that movement, holy boldness and the power of one. Andrew?
9: Amen, John. I think that's something we can all follow and be obedient to. Just finding one person, identifying one person in your life that you can encourage. If you feel it's a daunting task to evangelize or try and convert or win souls, etc., just be a light to somebody. There is such power in presence and listening to someone. People want to be heard. They need to be heard. It's important just to listen and share your testimony, what God's done in your life, and God can do amazing things with that. Terry?
10: Well, up next, 75 million Americans struggle with depression. Many suffer in silence. If you're one of them, find out how you can overcome the darkness. And then later on, a premature baby with holes in her heart, fluid on her brain, and a mother forced to make a life and death decision. See how her daughter defied the odds. That's ahead on today's 700 Club.
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9: One well-known Bible verse says, "This is the day the Lord has made. Let us rejoice and be glad in it." But many Christians find it difficult to do that because they could be suffering from spiritual depression and might not even know it. CBN medical reporter Lori Johnson has the story.
20: An estimated 75 million Americans struggle with depression. That number is likely much higher, however, due to the untold numbers who suffer in silence. That included Pastor Nate Pickowitz until getting help from the Lord, something he describes in his book, Overcoming the Darkness, Biblical Help for Spiritual Depression.
21: I was a little nervous to write about it because I think there's a stigma a lot of times attached to Christians who struggle in these ways. But I think one of the things that people tend to do, especially in the Christian circles, is to say that if you're depressed, it's somehow there's something wrong, that you've sinned in some way. But the truth is that we're regular people. We all have a condition that needs help from the Lord. And I think to not talk about it actually hurts people.
20: Pickowitz believes many may not even realize they're depressed.
21: How do you differentiate between just having a bad day or a bad week or the normal rhythms of life? You lose a job, someone passes away. Those are normal things. But I think when the spiritual lowness, when the sadness, when the depression starts to stretch into a longer season of life or becomes the pattern of your life, you start to notice you just can't find the joy of the Lord at all. It's muted or it's suppressed in you. And so that's usually when you start to notice this is my normal pattern now, and I know I need to break out of it.
20: The Bible is filled with examples of those who endured seasons of sorrow, including Elijah, Naomi, and Jeremiah. There are also Christian leaders like Martin Luther and John Wesley. Pastor Pickowitz points out a number of things behind this condition.
21: Obviously, Job, we all think about Job when we think about this kind of thing. He loses everything. He loses his family to death. He loses his health. He loses his wealth. His whole life just falls apart. And that brings about these feelings of depression. Or you think about David, who is in indwelling sin, a repeated pattern of sin. That brings about depression. Moses, for example, was embroiled in constant relational strife with the people of Israel. That brought about depression.
20: A medical problem could also lead to depression.
21: I try to differentiate between physiological, physical things of the brain. And I usually tell people, if you think there's something physically wrong with you, if you have had a brain injury or there's something wrong physically, then please go talk to a trusted doctor. We always want people to get the help they need on that level.
20: When it comes to spiritual healing, Pickowitz recommends these five steps: discipline, obedience, holiness, peace, and joy. Begin with doing what you know God wants, even if you don't feel like it. such as reading the Bible, praying, and communing with people at church.
21: And then those disciplines eventually become obediences where you're doing it from the heart, which then produces a holiness of life. And holiness is really just being conformed more to the image of God, being more like Him.
20: The next step involves embracing two types of peace, with God.
21: I think so many people wrestle with feeling like, well, maybe if I'm having a bad day, maybe I'm not saved. Well, the truth is that in Romans 5:1, it talks about having been justified by faith. So justification means we're declared righteous in God's sight. And He does this through Christ. So we're justified by faith. It says we have peace with God.
20: And the peace that comes from God.
21: 2 Corinthians talks about how God actually comforts the depressed. So God is able to minister His comfort, His strength, His peace, a settledness of spirit.
20: The last step involves finding joy rooted in gratitude.
21: There's an old saying, comparison is the thief of joy, that when you look around you and say, oh, I don't have as much as so-and-so, or I'm not receiving what I think God should give to me, it brings us down to a low place. We become lost in self-pity, and that surely will lead you into states of spiritual depression.
20: Therefore, as the traditional hymn goes, count your many blessings, name them one by one.
21: Some of the most joyful Christians I've ever met are the most afflicted, but it's not the affliction that produces it, but their response to the affliction. But we can actually experience the joy of the Lord even when we're having a hard time.
20: So while spiritual depression can cause people to pull away from God, the Bible states the opposite.
21: Jesus actually says in Matthew 11, come to me, all you who are weary and heavy laden, and I'll give you rest. Oftentimes, I think we think our prayers have to be these long, you know, amazing theological prayers. But in truth, going to the Lord and saying, Lord, help me, that's a good prayer.
20: Lori Johnson, CBN News.
9: Thank you, Lori. Such an important story. By the way, Pastor Nate's book is called Overcoming the Darkness. Great insights. Appreciate him contributing on this important topic. And Terry, you know, we want to differentiate and be very wise and discerning. Yes. And sometimes there are real medical problems,
0: absolutely,
9: mental illnesses perhaps. And then there are other times where we as believers, maybe we would just kind of rather kick the stones and be upset about something. Yeah. It's a real journey, this spiritual depression.
0: Well, I think the other thing about depression is, and he mentioned this in the discipline, the first step that he said, you know, the power of being a part of the body of Christ is really important to us.
9: Yeah.
0: But depression makes you want to isolate. So now you're off by yourself. You start to speak negativity to yourself. And you can get in a real rut. Like,
9: yes,
0: that's why we need each other, because I need to call you mm-hmm. out of that place if I see it in you. And you need to do that for me and pray for each other.
9: Yeah.
0: And the Word of God, you know, is filled with rich blessing and promise. So say it out loud yeah. when you're stuck mm-hmm. in that place. Find the promise for you in the Word and say it out loud. Declare it. It's your heritage.
9: Yeah. In the Word of God, there in Psalm 77, it says, when I was in distress, mm. my soul refused to be comforted. Now, that could be yeah. a refusal literally because you're in such distress, such grief, such mourning, like it's hard to heal, but also we can get in a season where we're refusing to really let God do some healing.
0: Yeah.
9: You know, Ephesians 4 says, don't give the enemy a foothold. You know, I was praying recently, like, you know, Lord, where do I give the enemy a foothold?
0: Yes.
9: Not because I'm a spiritual
0: hero.
9: That's
0: a good thing to ask.
9: But because I know I have things to work through, too. And, you know, earlier in my Christian life, it was like physical actions I needed to stop, like too much partying or whatever.
0: Right.
9: Now it's more internal. And the Lord spoke to me, okay, you've asked.
0: Yeah.
9: Here's where you give the enemy a foothold. And it was a wake-up call. And I'm working on that. But you've got to press in sometimes,
0: yes,
9: even if you may not want healing in certain areas.
0: One of the promises in God's Word for us that I think is so important is that we are to renew our minds, and
9: Amen.
0: He tells us how to do that. So that means we can change some of that. It means we can make choices, hard as they may be. And we need to be open to not always having to just have happy friendships and happy conversations. I want you, if you're mm-hmm. struggling, to be able, as my friend, to come to me and say, will you pray for me
9: yeah.
0: about this? And no, I'm not going to go talk about it to everybody. I'm just going to quietly stand with you.
9: And Pastor Nate also talked about the danger of comparison. That is
0: yes.
9: huge. Because if we feel we're behind
0: Total.
9: People, it leads to like a low self-esteem. If we feel we're ahead, our pride can
0: yeah.
9: get puffed up. So I just don't want to see Christians like in bed with the covers over them.
0: Yes,
9: you know, like
0: yes.
9: even like if you're in a rut, get outside, get outdoors, watch a squirrel run across the yard, or just see some sunlight. Like,
0: yes.
9: Once you start hiding, it's a dangerous place to be. God has so much more for us.
0: He does.
9: You know, that's why, as you mentioned, Scripture says, renew your mind. Yeah. You know.
0: And if you have a clinical depression where it's a diagnosed condition, that's a different
9: yes.
0: scenario. You
9: yes.
0: need to see a doctor. You need to find out what your options are. But I do mm-hmm. think all the things we're talking about work.
9: Yeah.
0: To some degree for everybody.
9: Yeah, we want to acknowledge there are some real illnesses and mm-hmm. sicknesses where the medical community is necessary. And sometimes it could just be you're in a rut and let
0: yeah.
9: the Word of God transform you, be with other believers in fellowship, and God yes. can do a great work in your yeah. life.
0: Absolutely. Well, up next, a mother-to-be with a life-threatening infection. Doctors had no choice but to deliver her baby. Watch as a miracle emerges from this medical nightmare. And then Andrew and I are going to be praying for you, so don't go away.
19: His Channel, teaching the gospel on listener-supported television.
0: Can you imagine this? Only 1 pound, 12 ounces, and just a little bigger than the size of her hand. Lauren Spruill's baby had arrived months in advance of the schedule she was to come. And from her very first breath, her daughter was fighting just to survive.
8: I felt myself losing control of the pregnancy, and I did not have any answers. I was preparing myself for the worst.
1: For Lauren Spruill, what began as a miraculous pregnancy quickly turned into a fight for survival. Due to her complicated medical history, doctors told Lauren she would never be able to conceive naturally.
8: I kind of settled in the fact that I would probably have to adopt, and I was okay with that. Because I know that one of my callings is to be a mom.
1: She attended medical school in Antigua. There, Lauren fell in love and became pregnant.
8: I felt guilty, like I was betraying the relationship that I had with God. However, I was just over the moon that I was pregnant, actually really pregnant. I couldn't believe it.
1: Lauren repented and thanked God for the miracle pregnancy. She returned to the United States by herself, where her doctors confirmed she was 6 weeks pregnant and her baby appeared healthy.
8: Again, I was shocked because I was like, wow, okay, this is really happening.
1: Trouble started at 12 weeks. Lauren began having severe abdominal pain that sent her to the ER 3 times in just over a week.
8: It felt as if someone was ripping like my organs apart from the inside. I felt this pregnancy is not going to go to full term, and I'm most likely going to miscarry. Inside, I was broken. It feels like it's slipping out of my hands, and I had no control over that.
1: Lauren was put on bed rest. Then, at 23 weeks, her water broke. Lauren called 911 and was rushed to Westchester Medical Center.
8: I said, God, just please, please, please, please save my baby. Please don't let my baby die. Please don't let me die.
1: Lauren was admitted, placed on strict bed rest, and given medication, hoping to delay the delivery.
8: I was scared of not knowing what was going to happen next. I was scared of, is my baby going to make it? I would pray to God. Our relationship definitely became much, much stronger during this whole experience because I had no choice but to rely on him.
1: After nearly 2 weeks, Lauren developed a life-threatening infection that could endanger both mother and baby. Doctors had no choice but to deliver.
8: I wanted to cry, but no tears would even form. I was just exhausted at that point because every time I felt as if I was taking one step forward to get to being able to hold my baby, something else was going wrong. And I was a nervous wreck.
1: On November 4th, 2022, at just 25 weeks, Lauren gave birth to her daughter, Samantha, weighing just 1 pound and 12 ounces.
8: When I heard my baby cry for the first time, it was the most beautiful sound ever. I was just so happy that she was finally here.
1: However, Samantha was rushed away, requiring immediate intubation and ventilator support.
2: Hours later, Lauren was wheeled to the NICU to see her daughter.
4: I started crying. She was probably about a little bit bigger than the size of my hand. She was beautiful, but at the same time, I felt like I had failed her. When I saw her hooked up to all the machines, breathing tubes, I knew that whatever was going to be told to me would need to have some sort of divine intervention.
2: Samantha had suffered a severe bilateral brain bleed, premature lungs, two holes in her heart, and fluid on her brain. She required multiple surgeries. Doctors warned that even if Samantha survived, she might never walk, talk, see, or hear. On November 29th and January 4th, she underwent two delicate brain operations.
4: I had to make life and death decisions. I had to wholeheartedly depend on God in that moment to say, God, you know what's best for my child. Please make sure that I am making the right decision in this, because I didn't know if it was going to be the right decision or not. And it was scary for me to have to make those decisions by myself.
2: With every day, Samantha grew stronger. And after 99 days in the NICU, she finally came home. Lauren, now a single mom, led her daughter's ongoing medical care and support.
4: I was so nervous and so scared. I just didn't want anything to go wrong. I felt as if we made it this far and God had not let us down, that he would carry us the rest of the way through.
2: And he has. Samantha has defied the odds. She is walking, learning, and thriving. Through it all, Lauren says God has faithfully provided, proving that miracles are still possible.
4: God has been so good to both of us. To see my daughter today is such a joy. Being her mom is just amazing. God has shown up when there was little to no hope, and he has changed our circumstances around. And it's for him to get all the glory.
10: Everything that the medical community said that child probably wouldn't or may not do, she is doing today. Because God is big. He's very big. God is loving. He knows you. He sees your need. He understands your situation. His timing is not always our timing, but that doesn't mean he's not there. It doesn't mean he's not in us, with us, walking before us, leading the way and guiding us down paths of his making. We can trust him. I know that there are many of you today that have circumstances that you would like God to touch in a miraculous, powerful way. We want to stand with you in that. You know, when we join together, we were talking earlier when we talked about depression, the importance of being together, staying in unity as God's family, as God's children. That's what we want to do in these prayer times, to stand with you in whatever your need is. And so let us encourage you with a couple of reports, and then let's pray together and ask God. Your name doesn't need to be mentioned for your condition or your circumstances to change. God is not bound in time or situations. He can touch and move anywhere, anytime, and do more than you could ask or imagine. Here's an encouragement. This is Danny. He emailed in, and he said, I was watching the 700 Club when Andrew prayed for someone with sinus buildup in their throat. Andrew said, God is healing you now. I said, that's me. And I raised up my hands and thanked God for my healing. I have no more throat trouble. Danny, we rejoice with you.
9: All right, Danny, thanks for letting us know. Thank you so much. Here's Vincent of Perry Hall, Maryland, watches the club daily. Said in June of 25, Terry gave a word that someone had a problem while eating. She said that they would choke while eating. I knew right away that word of knowledge was for me. Right away, I felt the warmth coming over my head and warmth around my throat. I felt the presence of the Holy Spirit. Since that word of knowledge, I have been healed. I experienced no more choking on my food anymore. Praise the Lord. Thank you, Terry, for that word and for God using you. I love the 700 Club, your brother in Christ. Awesome, Vincent. Thank you. Thank you for letting us know. We want to pray for you now. Let's go to the Lord. Father God, for those praying, those believing, those seeking a miracle, a touch for themselves or for someone they deeply care for, Lord God, we ask for the miraculous today.
10: Thank you.
9: In that testimony we heard that young mom say that she felt this guilt or she had done something wrong for the condition of her baby. Mm-hmm. For moms who are saying that, either out loud or it's ruminating in their head, I have done this, I have done this. I don't know if it's an accident, a problem through the birth process, but you have a child that is struggling and you're putting mm-hmm. this condemnation on yourself. That's a trap and a lie from the enemy, and God wants you free of that now. So just like shake it off. That is not truthful.
10: You know, the lies of the enemy are there all the time, constantly trying to get in our ear gates, our hearts. Don't allow it. Do what Andrew is saying. Not just shake it off, but shake it off with the word of God. Yes. Declare the truth, what it is, and watch that thing lift off of you. That's your promise from the Lord. Someone else, you've had recurring headaches. I mean, just chronically, and you can never seem to be free from them. Will you just lift your hands and begin to praise the Lord right now? You are being released from whatever it is in your chemistry, in your body, or even psychologically that causes those things, even stress. Be gone now in Jesus' name. Be restored and be made whole.
9: As earlier in the program, we were talking about like a spiritual depression. Some people mm-hmm. have chosen to cope with that through substance abuse. Could be alcohol or drugs. For some people, pornography has become a problem. And this is just today. We're praying today for release from the ways the enemy has trapped God's children. If any of those things have you in bondage, just release them to the Lord. You don't have to be frightened. God will help you cope with each day. Holding His hand daily through life is a far more powerful, rewarding way to journey through healing. And right now, I just come against bondage to addiction in any form. Through the cross of Christ, we pray. Thank you for the resurrection and victory, Lord. Victory over sin in Jesus' name.
10: Amen.
9: Father God, we pray for this audience, Lord. Whatever they're struggling with, let them come to you, Father God. We thank you for your love. Jesus. We thank you that you love us when we feel unlovable. It's in Jesus' name we pray. Amen. Give us a call. You need prayer. 1-800-700-7000. Terry?
10: Well, coming up later, a slave to a cup of liquid. This man says alcohol took complete control of his life. Hear the wake-up call that made him put down the bottle. That's ahead on today's show.
3: In the last 5 minutes of my labor and delivery was when I noticed something was wrong. They put her on my chest, and right away they took her away, and she wasn't crying, and she looked sort of gray. I didn't know if she was going to live or die. Then they came back in the room and said, she's had a brain injury. That's when I really started praying, God, please, please let her mind be okay. Turned on the TV and just randomly flipping the channels, here's CBN. It really lifted me up. It gave me that little bit of hope I needed at the time. After that, I really felt like things started moving even more. She went from being behind to advanced for her age. I could never deny the power of prayer. I would always just say, pray and pray more and just keep trusting God. His word is true. He saw me through all the bad things I thought would happen to my daughter, and He healed her. Psalms 34:4, I sought the Lord and He answered me. He delivered me from all of my fears.
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14: Welcome back to Washington for the CBN News Break. Millions of Americans are mourning the unexpected death of 41-year-old NASCAR champion Kyle Busch. Busch won more races than anyone across NASCAR's three national series. His family said early Thursday before he died that he was hospitalized with a severe illness. Busch and his wife Samantha had grown more open about their Christian faith in recent years. They took part in prayers before races and spoke about how important their faith was to them. Well, a church in Jacksonville, Florida is reporting a historic turnout for baptisms. More than 2,500 people were baptized in the Atlantic Ocean over the weekend as they publicly declared their faith in Jesus Christ. The Church of 1122 saw more than 14,000 churchgoers, family members, and supporters show up at a local park to cheer for those taking a major faith step in their walk with God. The church has seen several massive baptisms over the past few years. Congratulations to them. Well, you can find out more about this story and always get the latest from CBN News by visiting cbnnews.com. Andrew and Terry will be back with more today's 700 Club right after this.
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28: 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Kind of flimsy-like.
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9: Mud and sticks and a sheet of plastic was all that protected Menengoy from the rain. She and her family believe God for a better home. And here is how you helped answer their prayers.
29: For many years, Menengoy and her children have lived in a small hut made of mud and sticks with a plastic sheet for a roof. When it rained, water poured through holes in the plastic, soaking their belongings.
30: One night, it rained really hard. During the day, I could have covered the leaks, but it was dark and there was nothing I could do. We stayed up all night without sleeping.
29: The family also struggled to get clean water for drinking and cooking. Menengoy said she knew she could never afford to build a new home or even fix the one they live in. Still, her faith is strong, and she always prayed for a better house.
30: I work in the nearby farms. Because of my low income, I cannot afford to build a bigger or better house. The little I earn is what I use to take care of my family.
29: Then, thanks to you, Operation Blessing built Menengoy a new sturdy house with a roof that doesn't leak. We also built a second building, which is a standalone kitchen, and the third building, which serves as a latrine.
30: I still remember our first night here, and I am grateful to spend time with my children and grandchildren in our own home. I am very happy with this house. It is spacious, and everyone now has their own rooms and beds. The kitchen is wonderful.
29: And to help meet their water needs, Operation Blessing installed a rainwater collection system with purification capabilities, providing the family with water right next to their home.
30: To everyone who helped make this possible, thank you. I never imagined owning a house this lovely. May God bless you.
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10: Just a few drinks. Shane didn't think there was anything wrong with that. So long as the bills were getting paid and he was getting his job done, Shane had no problem being a functioning alcoholic. And by the time he realized he was drinking himself to death, he couldn't stop.
1: Liliana and Shane Stewart had been dating a year when they married in 2014. Theirs was a long-distance relationship. Shane, a divorced father of two teenagers, was an Alaska-based commercial pilot. Liliana was an independent single woman living in Dallas.
2: We decided that the best idea was going to be for me to move to Anchorage. And I was happy to do it. I could tell you that I really felt that God was in on this totally.
1: Before long, she started to notice a pattern.
2: I remember it was very early in our marriage, and I realized that his drinking was a lot more than a normal social drinker.
8: I wasn't an everyday drinker. I guess you'd say more of a binge drinker. I knew something in the back of my head that this was not right. But my, I guess, ego, pride, you know, said that, you know, there's nothing wrong with it.
1: Shane's drinking began in high school.
8: I had a lot of resentment toward my parents from my childhood. That anger just kind of progressed, too, and then the alcohol was somewhat of the way I managed it.
1: At first, Liliana overlooked his drinking, as long as he controlled it at work, as it could cost him his pilot's license. However, over the next 2 years, it got worse. She remembers one time when she was 8 months pregnant with their daughter, Shane got so drunk he passed out.
2: He was passed out on his lawn chair, and he was asleep for more than 3 hours. So my mind goes into, like, worst case scenario. What if I go into labor and my husband can't drive me to a hospital? So I really started realizing that there was something that wasn't right with his drinking.
1: Even then, Shane continued to justify his habit.
8: I was making it to work. All the bills were paid. I thought, you know, it was okay if I just came home and I'm in my own house and there's nothing wrong with, you know, having a few drinks. Everything's taken care of.
1: With each passing year, Liliana's anger and resentment towards her husband grew. Then in 2017, after 3 years of marriage, the couple realized they barely knew each other.
8: Pretty much like roommates, like we were kind of both had our separate little lives, even though we were residing in the same house.
2: I felt very alone and isolated. He was physically present, but he wasn't really there for us.
1: It was then Shane began to realize he might have a problem.
8: I realized that I couldn't taper off like I used to. The alcohol had really taken control at that point.
2: It crossed my mind that I could start over with my daughter and take her and remove her from the environment.
1: Despite her disappointment and frustration, Liliana decided not to pursue a divorce. Instead, she started going back to church, something she hadn't done for years.
2: I believed in God. I knew God. I knew Jesus was my savior, but I did not have a relationship with God. It really became a place, a hub for me to be able to have relationships, authentic connections with people that were real. I didn't have to pretend that I didn't have problems at home.
1: As she revived her relationship with God, Liliana prayed daily for her husband, but little changed. In fact, Shane was now drinking every day.
2: He called me one day and I was at work. He says, "I'm leaving you." He's like, "You and the kids are better off without me."
8: I was disappointed in myself. I guess I really felt that I was weak because I couldn't control it. I mean, it was something in my life that I truly couldn't control.
1: So Shane packed up his truck and drove out to a remote part of Anchorage. He says as he drove,

0: 6 years of addiction and marriage, Shane had a breakthrough.
1: One day I definitely just came to the realization that I've become a slave to a cup of liquid. Leanne and I had talked a little bit, and I definitely prayed over it, and then Christ revealed to me the answer to this.
0: The answer was enrolling in the Celebrate Recovery program at Liliana's church, Faith Christian Community. Soon after, Shane also began attending church with Liliana and their daughter. Through prayer and the program, Shane says his desire for alcohol completely diminished. He also made a commitment to follow Christ as his Lord and Savior.
1: It wasn't any one profound moment. I knew, you know, that the Lord was talking to me, that I had to do something about this. I was getting more involved with having a relationship with Christ, reading scriptures a lot more.
0: Shane has been sober ever since, and he's still a pilot, cherishing his time with their blended family. Liliana is now a campus pastor at their church. They're both grateful how, through prayer and faith, God delivered Shane from his addiction and gave them a marriage filled with love and respect.
1: You have to have faith. Definitely have faith. Just keep at it, because it may not happen right away. It may take time and it may not be easy. It will work, though.
2: My prayer was for God to take away the alcohol addiction of my husband. And he gave me a brand new man. And then I let God be God. I let him do the work. And when he does the work, this is more beautiful than what I could ever imagine.
3: When God answers the scenario, everything changes. You know, as I listen to Shane's story, it's like so many things that happen in our lives. You know, it started with a few drinks when he was a young guy. And I would imagine he was with other young guys who were doing the same thing. And, you know, in the beginning, it's a little bit. You let a little bit of compromise in. And that little bit of compromise grows and mushrooms inside of you because life happens. And so where you were just doing it maybe even socially in the beginning, now you begin to do it so that you can hang on, so that you can keep going through the muck and the mire of everyday circumstances that can seem overwhelming. And then pretty soon you're in the place where it owns you. It owns you. It's interesting to me the choices that we make in situations like this. You know, Liliana, after 3 years, came to the place where she was done. She was done with this marriage. But the choice Liliana made was to go to church. It was to start to get her life back together and to begin to give her life to God. And then for Shane, as he's driving down that road, he hasn't yet come to the realization that this glass of liquid owns him. But what the glass of liquid has brought him to is he's willing to drive away and let go of his family, those who love him, everything that mattered to him before. He needed an aha moment. You know, sin will blind us to things. The word he used that I think is so prevalent and so true when we're trapped in sin is, I justified what I was doing. You know, we do that. We make excuses. Well, there's a reason why I'm doing this. It's not that bad. Other people do it. It helps me get through this. It wasn't like that in the very beginning. When God's first speaking to our hearts, we know, you know, I shouldn't be doing this, but, and the justification begins. Here's the great thing. When you invite Jesus into the midst of your mess, he's not up there keeping a scorecard. He's not going to take you through all the wrong choices you've made. He wants to heal you. He wants to give you life and a new beginning. And when Jesus forgives us and gives us that new beginning, we become justified by the blood of Jesus Christ. And listen, you know what they say about that justification is? It's just as if I'd never sinned. Because with Jesus, you get a new beginning. Pray with me right now. God, I need you. I need to come out from under all that I have made excuses for, that I have allowed to identify me and pull me from you. I'm giving it to you today. I don't just regret it. I'm repenting of it. God, please forgive my sins. Come into my heart and life. Change me. Teach me how to live for you, how to walk with you. Holy Spirit, Fill me with your presence. In Jesus' name, I pray.

0: pray. Listen, if you've prayed that prayer, then you are on the greatest journey you've ever been on. Your life will be forever changed for eternity, not just here and now, but for eternity. I want to leave you with these words from Proverbs. Every word of God proves true. He is a shield to those who take refuge in Him. Take refuge in Him today. God bless you. We'll see you next week.
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3: Because it actually declares there's only one way that you can get to heaven, and that's through Jesus Christ. In the garden, as he was facing the cross, he prayed, "Father, if it is possible, let this cup pass from me," referring to the cross. Jesus is saying, "Father, if there's any other way that people can have their sins forgiven, if there's any other way that people can join us in heaven, let this cup pass from me. Nevertheless, not my will, but thy will be done." And the very fact that he went ahead to the cross and there died for our sins tells us very plainly there's no other way. He had asked if there's any other way. There is no other way. Jesus is the way. And thus we love to sing about the cross, because it's our salvation.

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1: Hello, and thank you for watching his channel. With an international update, I'm Brian Perez. Crude oil production has declined by more than 30% since the start of the war in Iran in late February, according to OPEC. Output fell by 1.7 million barrels per day in April after production levels dropped by 7.9 million barrels per day in March. In total, OPEC output sits at 18.9 million barrels a day, down from 28.65 million before the war. Saudi Arabia registered the sharpest decline in April, with a loss of 958,000 barrels a day. This is followed by Kuwait at 561,000, Iraq at 291,000, and Iran at 211,000. In what likely will be its final inclusion in the monthly report, the United Arab Emirates, which withdrew from the 12-member cartel, posted an increase of 131,000 barrels a day. Countries in OPEC Plus, the broader alliance that includes Russia, Mexico, and Kazakhstan, have seen little change in aggregate levels. Mexican Senator Lili Telles accused President Claudia Sheinbaum's government of protecting what she called narco-politicians after New York prosecutors unsealed indictments accusing 10 current and former Mexican officials of working with the Sinaloa cartel to protect fentanyl tracking operations. Telles claimed on Fox and Friends that Sheinbaum is refusing to hand over indicted officials to the U.S. because she fears it could lead to the discovery of more alleged corruption. The senator called Mexico a mafia state and said the recently unsealed the indictment out of the Southern District of New York was the most important accusation against a sitting Mexican government by the United States. U.S. Attorney for the Southern District of New York, Jay Clayton, and Terrence C. Cole, Administrator of the Drug Enforcement Administration, announced in April the unsealing of an indictment charging Sinaloa Governor Ruben Rocha Moya and nine others with drug trafficking and related weapons offenses. The current and former high-ranking government and law enforcement officials are alleged to have partnered with the Sinaloa cartel to distribute massive quantities of narcotics to the U.S. Australian opposition leader Angus Taylor unveiled a proposal requiring migrants to become Australian citizens before accessing a range of welfare payments, including the NDIS, or National Disability Insurance Scheme. Under the policy, non-citizens would be barred from accessing 17 government programs, including Job Seeker, Paid Parental Leave, Family Tax Benefit, and the NDIS, until they obtain Australian citizenship. Taylor said the policy is about mass migration running ahead of the homes, roads, hospitals, schools, and services Australia can provide. He told reporters in Canberra it was unfair for Australian taxpayers to fund welfare payments for non-citizens while many Australians faced cost of living pressures. And a top OpenAI executive said the company would support a U.S.-led global AI body that includes China as competition between the two countries intensifies. Chris Lehane is OpenAI's vice president of global affairs. He told reporters the U.S. could leverage its advancements in AI to help establish a global framework aimed at building safer, more resilient systems. Lehane said the proposed organization could resemble the International Atomic Energy Agency, which includes China and sets global safety standards for nuclear energy development. He added that such a framework could be built by linking the U.S. Commerce Department's Center for AI Standards and Innovation with AI safety institutes being developed around the world. Lehane said OpenAI has floated the idea of connecting AI safety institutes, though it's unclear whether the Trump administration would support China's participation in setting global guidelines. With an international update on his channel, I'm Brian Perez.
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3: I am not talking about doing religion. You're in the wrong church if that's what you're here for. Jesus Christ and faith in him alone, he did it. Christ died on the cross for your sins and mine, and he rose again from the dead and left an empty tomb in Jerusalem. He ascended back to heaven, and he's coming back. And I hope it's now. Or now. Maybe even now.
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3: If you've ever cried out something like this, Lord, why aren't you answering my prayers? You're not alone. But nothing can replace what happens when you and I slow down and we take advantage of this excellent book written by Dr. Erwin Lutzer. Because listen, why doesn't God answer my prayers? That's the title of his book, and that's also the cry of our hearts, isn't it? This powerful book tackles those moments in our lives when we pray for someone but they're not healed. When tragedy strikes, we don't know why. When evil seems to be winning, it doesn't seem fair. When God feels so far away can sometimes be a torture to our souls. But in this excellent book, you'll discover biblical truth that can carry you through the trials and the tears into a deeper trust in God's wisdom, his goodness, and his timing. This is a must-have book for you and your family and for those that you love. So please order your copy, Why Doesn't God Answer My Prayers, now at jackhibbs.com.

0: Friends, the most important words that you could ever hear when it comes to God, religion, relationship, personal relationship with God, heaven, hell, are these words. You must be born again. Jesus said that. You must be born again are the words that Jesus gave to the famous teacher of the Word of God, Nicodemus. You must be born again. Born from above is what the word means. Not just attending church, not being religious, not receiving some sort of label or some sort of check mark. No, being born again means you're born from above. It's a work of the Spirit of God. You've got to understand this, that when Jesus said it to Nicodemus, he was the most righteous man of the nation. And Jesus said, Nicodemus, you're not going to go to heaven unless you're born again. Do you know that? Friend, do you understand what that means? We're going to dive into the Bible right now. We're going to look at what it means to be born again and how essential it is in your life. God wants in this born again experience to give you a brand new heart and life. So let's pick up our Bibles and let's dive in as we discover how this new birth takes place. And we see in this message, born from above, how important it is. Let's get into it. To happen to Nicodemus for him to go to heaven? I'm sorry, say it again. One more time louder. Born again. The word means born from above, born of the Spirit. Jesus said that to Nicodemus. One Jew, who happened to be God, speaking to another Jew, who happened to be the teacher of all Israel, said, unless you're born again, you will never see the kingdom of heaven. Nicodemus' head popped. I mean, you know what I mean. His yarmulke went. Because that's like, what? He even said, I'm old. How could I get back in my mother's womb? What do you mean? Jesus says, what do you mean what I mean? You should know these things. You're the teacher of Israel. You were born once of the flesh, and you've got to be born a second time of the Spirit. He said, you should know this. Why should Nicodemus have known that right here? Are you guys liking this? Yeah. I hope you are. This is cool stuff. Because the Gentile and the Jew is saved the same way. They're saved the same exact way, not some other way. A Jew and a Gentile must be saved the same way. And here it is. God says here, Ezekiel 36, 26, I will give you a new heart and put a new spirit within you. I will take the heart of stone out of the flesh and give you a heart of flesh. I will put my spirit within you. Think of that for a moment. The very glory that resided over the Ark of the Covenant, God is saying, I'm going to put my spirit in you and cause you to walk in my statutes, and you will keep my judgments and do them. How does that happen? God does it. You and I cannot do it. We can't do it. He'll do it through you. Next verse. Notice, from Ezekiel to John, or Yohanan, chapter 14, verse 16. And I will pray the Father, and he shall give you another comforter, that he may abide with you forever. Even the Spirit of truth, whom the world cannot receive, because it seeth him not, neither knoweth him. But you know him, for he dwells with you and shall be in you. I will not leave you comfortless. That's what Jesus said. Next verse, back to the Old Testament. Psalm 51, verse 10. Create in me a clean heart, O God, and renew a steadfast spirit within me. Did you get that? Next verse, back to the New Testament. Then the same day at evening, being the first day of the week, Sunday, when the doors were shut, where the disciples were assembled for fear of the Jews, that is the Jewish religious leadership, they were out hunting Christians. Jesus came and stood in the midst. The word means suddenly appeared. And said to them, peace be with you. Verse 20. And when he had said this, he showed them his hands and his side, obviously the scars. Then the disciples were glad when they saw the Lord. Notice this. Remarkable. Next verse, Jeremiah, back to the Old Testament. But this is the covenant that I will make with the house of Israel after those days, says the Lord. I will put my law in their minds and write it on their hearts, and I will be their God, and they shall be my people. Back to the New Testament. Next verse, John 20. So Jesus said to them again, peace to you. As the Father has sent me, listen, I also send you. And when he had said this, he breathed on them and said to them, receive the Holy Spirit. Do you know what that, right there? If someone ever asks you, where was the first account of anyone being born again in the Bible? If being born again is such a big deal, where's the first event of it happening in the Bible? John chapter 20, verse 22, right there. He breathed on them and they received the Holy Spirit. The day of Pentecost will not come here in this scripture to the book of Acts, much later. Very interesting. He came to indwell, and he empowers you that way. Remarkable and awesome. We also know this, that God's desire to be so intimate with you that he even says in Revelation chapter 3, verse 20, Jesus says that, behold, I stand at the door and knock. Listen how this goes, everybody. What door? You might say, what door is he knocking on? Well, he's going to answer that. Behold, I stand at the door and knock. If anyone hears my voice and opens the door, I will come in to him. The door of your heart. To come in and dwell there. And then if you look at this, the relationship and the reality of a family, you can't help but think of Galatians chapter 5, verse 22, which is the famous passage of the fruit of the Spirit. There's a beautiful thing here regarding what God wants to do by the power of his Spirit. He does this, but looking at those things, you look at those beautiful, what is known as the fruit, singular. It's not plural. It's not the fruits of the Spirit. It's the fruit of the Spirit is love, by the way. The fruit of the Spirit is love. Watch this. What comes out of love? Joy, peace, long-suffering, kindness, goodness, faithfulness. Now, as a family, we should have this all over our house. We should have it maybe tattooed on each other's forehead. So when we read it, when we meet them, it's on there on display. But I would add something to that. I would add this to that. I would also add care. The Roman believers were well known for the fruit of the Spirit. How did they express those things? Through care, tenderness. We think of God's parental authority they were willing to yield to. Unity. And I would add vision. You know, a family has to have a vision. I'm not talking about vision like seeing Jesus in a tortilla shell. I'm not saying that kind of stuff. I'm talking about a vision, meaning the purpose. This family's purpose is this, a vision, determination, right? Expectation, accomplishments. A family has accomplishments. And then a little bit on this word, acknowledgments. If a family begins to speak to other members of the family in a way that we acknowledge one another. When we acknowledge one another, we're verifying each other's existence. And we're saying to them that I love you and I'm in the family with you. And I don't know if you know this or not, but this group, I know this is a big group, but this is a small group compared to the world that's outside these walls. The people around you, if they're truly lovers of the Lord Jesus Christ, they're going to be lovers of you. You know that? See, I don't know, I'm kind of a weird person. That's where God's grace comes in. God will give a supernatural love for you. You say, nobody loves me. That may be true, but here, we are to love you. Have you noticed that in your life? If you're a true believer, have you noticed that God has brought someone into your Christian life that's hard to love? And we lie to God all the time about it. Dear Lord, you know that I don't love them as much as I should. Help me. And the Lord says, excuse me, you don't even like them. Don't lie to me like this. Ask me for help, Jack. Ask me for help. But God brings people into our lives who are brothers and sisters that are hard to get along with. Why does he do that? He's getting us ready for heaven. And we sharpen one another, as the Bible would have it. And we admonish one another in verse 14 by speaking truth to each other. Quite remarkable. The Bible goes on to tell us in verse 15 that what a real family will do is that nevertheless, brethren, verse 15, I have written more boldly to you on some points. Watch this. As reminding you because of the grace given to me by God. Just a quick second on this. Paul is saying to them, you know what, you guys in Rome? I've heard about your faith. Everywhere I go, people tell me, have you heard about the believers in Rome? Oh my goodness. They're like, wow, wow. And so Paul said, I have written these 15 chapters to you. I've been pretty hard on you guys. Pretty direct. The reason why I was is because you can handle it. When you grow, what does Jesus say? When you grow, I'm going to come into your life and I'm going to do what? I'm going to prune you. Right? You guys know when something's... You see, your neighbor's got better looking roses than you do. You want to know why? Because they're not afraid to prune their roses. They cut them back in the winter because, and they look horrible. They look terrible. But in the springtime, their house looks way better than yours. Why? Because everybody's looking at the roses that look spectacular. What happened? The roses had to be cut back before they could grow even better. Did you know that God will trim your life and my life and cut things off of our lives so that we might bloom more brilliantly in the spring, as it were, of our faith? God will do that. And he'll do it in this family. And he's talking to the Roman believers who were strong and had grown. In fact, in Romans chapter 1, verse 7 and 8, in Romans 1, verses 7 and 8, the scripture says, to all who are in Rome, remember, this is him writing from Greece, beloved of God, called to be saints, grace to you and peace from God our Father and the Lord Jesus Christ. Look at verse 8. First, I want to thank my God through Jesus Christ for you all, that your faith is spoken of throughout the whole world. Isn't that amazing? The whole known world talked about the Roman believers. This wasn't one church, by the way. These were the believers in Italy. Wow, right in the heart of such a difficult place. The next thing is this, is that what a real family is for. What's the purpose of this real family? And Paul says in verse 16, that I might be a minister of Jesus Christ, watch this, to the Gentiles, the non-Jew. This is amazing to me. Ministering the gospel of God, that the offering of the Gentiles might be acceptable, sanctified by the Holy Spirit. This is beautiful. Paul, remember this. Paul was the Jew top shelf. In Judaism, they believed that Gentiles were created for hell. The Bible doesn't teach that. God didn't say that about the Gentiles in the Old Testament. God says clearly in the Old Testament, Gentiles will be saved by the God of Abraham, Isaac, and Jacob, everybody. But man's tradition said they're all going to hell. And in fact, they fuel the flames of hell. Wow. And then what happens? God saves Saul of Tarsus. This is actually kind of funny. And sends him to the Gentiles. Say what? He gets the mission from God. Okay, here's the deal. I've saved you, and I want you to report for duty. Yes, Lord. What would you have me to do? I want you to go. You're going to go speak the gospel before Gentile nations and before kings and rulers. Say what? Gentiles. You're going to be the apostle to the Gentiles. You mean the pig eaters? You mean pork chop? How much did God save Saul of Tarsus and make him Paul the Apostle? So much that he fell in love with the Gentile world. Can you imagine? He shows up, he gets to Galatia or Colossae. He's up in various regions of Gentile land. That's where God has sent him. Can you imagine? He's preaching the gospel in the Bible. Wherever he went, people got saved. Gentiles got saved. They're thinking, they got Diana. Listen, they're holding a statue of Diana, and nothing's happened in their life. And they're like, Diana, what has she done for me lately? And they hear about this invisible God who's alive. And you can experience, though he's invisible, you can experience him internally. And they started burning their idols. They started throwing their statues of Zeus away. And Atlas and Athena. They're no good. They're just dumb idols. We've turned to serve the living God, the real God. And Paul fell in love with them because it was a move of the Spirit. You got to wonder sometimes. I mean, Paul knew about the grace of God, and it's remarkable. I think we'll talk to Paul in heaven. Here, you know, you're dying to ask Paul this question. During your ministry years, being the most amazing Jew that has ever been, ministering to the Gentiles the gospel of God, did you ever eat pulled pork or bacon for breakfast? I wouldn't be surprised if said, everything God made to consume is good. And I tell you, in the area of Asia Minor, they got the best BLT you've ever tasted in your life. I wouldn't be surprised. Remember what Jesus said? It's not what goes into a man that defiles him. It's what comes out of his mouth. Wow. And then finally this, because I have to make this work. This has got to happen. The second argument is in verses 17 to 19, and we'll do this in minutes. And that is the church, authentic or generic? I don't know about you. Listen, point two, the church, authentic or generic? Authentic, real, alive, original, generic. You know what generic means. It's a knockoff. Generic is something like the original. I tell you what, do you want to be an authentic Christian or a generic Christian? If you want to be an authentic Christian, then you want to take God's word seriously. And you want to be, listen, all in the family. And all in the family. Which means we must get to know one another. How many times have we been saying this? And I'm not saying you don't. You guys are amazing. And I mean that. I'm not just saying you guys are. But every week there's new people. You see somebody new? Hey, I think those people are new. I didn't see them before. You know what that means? Translation. Attack. Attack. Attack. With what? Love. Get over there. Greet them. Find out their names. Ask them. You know what? Last Sunday, there was a family here, a whole slew. I think there were 9 members in this family that came to church from Tennessee. And their dad, the husband, the son, is at UCI. They came to church here. They watch online back there in the East. And they came to church. And then he went in for months long of treatment at UCI for issues in the brain. And the family went back home and gave him a teary-eyed farewell. But before he was to check into the hospital, they were here last Sunday, and I don't remember what service it was, maybe it was this one, but you guys turn and greet one another, and you guys heard their accent, we're visiting Calvary Chapel, and you picked up on that, and you were saying hi, and you started loving, and you exchanged numbers, and you said, I'm putting you on my prayer request chain, and this and that, and reaching out, and was loved on, and I got a note from them. And they said, we didn't know what to expect at such a big church, but we've never been loved on so much. You need to know that, Pastor. Yeah, thank you. Glory to God. Well done. Beautiful. And that's a church authentic. Generic, who cares? You go to a generic church, I'd leave. Unless you're the change agent that's going to make it authentic, then stay. But an authentic church will glorify God. We see that in verse 17. Therefore, I have reason to glory in Christ Jesus. They were the reason. In the things which pertain to God, they were the reason. God had worked in their lives, and Paul's giving God glory. God wants to work in your life, and so others will give God glory. Is that okay with you? I hope it's okay with you. Also this, a church in reality. We need to be a real church. And this is a real church. When there's a need, this church responds. Remarkable. But an authentic church is a church in reality. For I will not dare, Paul says, I love this, to speak of any of those things which Christ has not accomplished through me in word and deed to make the Gentiles obedient. Translation, Gentiles, follow me, I'm following Jesus. Everything that I'm telling you about, Jesus has worked in my life. You want to watch what God's doing? Just keep an eye on me, Paul is saying. I'm following Jesus. You'll know how to walk if you watch me walk as I walk with him. Listen, every single one of us, God is saying to you and I right now, to your family that's not a believer, your neighbors who are not believers, come and walk with me. God is saying, come and walk with me and let your neighbors and your unbelieving friends see how you're walking with me. And when they ask you, what in the world is this hope you have? What's this purpose and vision you have in life? You're different. Tell them, follow me. Follow me as I follow him. Friends, being born again, as Jesus said to Nicodemus, you must be born again, is the most important words that you could ever hear. And here's the reason why. Being born again means being born from above. That is that God puts a new heart in you. In fact, he said in the book of Jeremiah regarding this new born again experience that he'll put a new spirit within you. That's not self-improvement, friends. That's an actual death to self and a life that is new, given to us by God. It's supernatural. It's a supernatural restart, and it happens from the inside out. Number one, keep this in mind, it's a brand new heart. God has promised you and I a brand new heart if we are born again. New life comes from a brand new heart. We manage our time different. We have new passions, new desires, new reactions to things. We see and love God more and people more. In fact, quite surprisingly, we will love people that we didn't even like before. God is doing a work. This week, listen, pick up one area, for example, of the old Jack or the old you and those habits, those things, and deliberately surrender it to the Lord Jesus Christ in prayer. You can say, Lord, whatever it is in your life, lay it out there before him and say, Lord, I want to walk away from this because you've given me a new life. We don't want to be just hearers of the Word of God. That's a dangerous thing, friend. We want to be those who do the Word of God. And that happens by being born from above. It's the only way to live. So to help you with your walk with Jesus Christ, go to jackhibbs.com. There's so much more there, social media and so many other things that will help you grow in the grace and knowledge of Jesus Christ. Friends, until next time, tell as many people as you possibly can about joining us right back here at Real Life.
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0: If you've ever cried out something like this, Lord, why aren't you answering my prayers? You're not alone. But nothing can replace what happens when you and I slow down and we take advantage of this excellent book written by Dr. Erwin Lutzer. Because listen, why doesn't God answer my prayers? That's the title of his book, and that's also the cry of our hearts, isn't it? This powerful book tackles those moments in our lives when we pray for someone, but they're not healed. 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
4: 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And your new season is sabotage because you never washed off your old one. And you're shooting your foot off. Because now God has brought you something great, but you've never cleansed yourself from your last season. And you need to go somewhere and you need to wash that bitterness out of you. And you need

chapter 3. Let's go, gentlemen. Then Naomi, her mother-in-law, said to her, "My daughter, shall I not seek security for you? We are out here. There's no security. There's no support system. And there is no tomorrow. So I need you to listen to me. I seek your well-being. I see your future. I know how to help you get there. Listen to me." Next verse. "Now Boaz, whose young women you were with, is he not our relative? In fact, he is winnowing barley tonight at the threshing floor. Therefore, wash yourself, anoint yourself, put on your best garment, 3 instructions. Go down to the threshing floor, 4. Do not make yourself known, 5, until the man has finished eating and drinking." Next verse. "Then it shall be when he lies down, you shall notice, 6, where he lies, 7, you shall go in, 8, uncover his feet and lie down, and then he will tell you what to do." Verse 5, "All that you say to me, I will do." So many times, your favor, your blessing is locked up in somebody else. And when you honor them and their instruction, they can open up a whole new life to you. So, Father, bless your word in Jesus' name. And everybody said, amen. Don't tell your neighbor, "Here we go." It'll tell them, say, "This one's going to sting a little bit." Give me a few minutes to break a couple of these points down. Naomi is shifting from mother-in-law to mentor. I seek your well-being. Mentors are not best friends. Your best friend is all right with your past. Your mentor is concerned with your future. Your best friend accepts your weaknesses. Your mentor removes them. Amen. I'm just letting it sink in. Sometimes a mentor is the only difference between poverty and prosperity. Pain and pleasure. Obscurity and notoriety. Success and failure. Just one voice. Mentorship is different from learning. I know that people will pay $10,000, $20,000 sometime to go sit in a room with the Grant Cardones and the Tony Robbins. No throwing shade. If you can go, go do it. Very intelligent man, got great things to say. But that is information. I'm not talking about information. You can go to YouTube and get information. But you can't go to YouTube and get an impartation. Impartation comes through relationship. What I wanted to do, the proper protocol and order for me to coming up, I was flying by the seat of my pants, and that's why I have so many painful stories I can tell. I didn't mean to do dumb things. I just didn't know any better. And since life is choice driven, you have to live with your choices. And you can even have the right intention, but you don't get to live in your intention. You live in your results. There's a lot of people say, "Well, I meant well." It doesn't matter what you mean. You're living with the results of your decision, no matter what your intentions were. Oh, I'm preaching real good. I know some of you used to hear me like this. I'm kind of coming from a different angle today. A mentor is not your friend. A mentor wants to anchor you to your purpose and anchor you to who you are and anchor you to your character. A friend sees everything you do right, but a mentor sees what you're doing wrong. And we've not cherished relationships. Nobody talks about relationships because we don't live in the impartation age. We live in the information age. But wisdom and knowledge are not the same thing. I know people who can quote the Bible and can't live a verse of it. Wisdom is, can you apply what you know? Okay? I know people with PhDs and cannot pay the rent. Because they are loaded with information, but do not know how to take that information and make it work for them, which is sliding over into wisdom.
I'm going to keep pushing. May have to take a little Novocaine, whatever. We'll get it. And we want people to tell us how great we are because we're empty vessels, and many of us have had deficiencies growing up. So we want people to affirm us and value us and see the good in us. And we can't take the people that talk straight. Let me tell you something. The people who coached me in the 80s, all of them would be in jail today. Ain't nobody could take the kind of coaching I got. I come up, you know, and nobody even spanks anymore. Let me tell you something. Everybody in your neighborhood could spank you. If I did something at my friend's house, they could give me a spanking. Then he would walk me back and tell my daddy what he did. And he'd say, did you spank him? Yeah, I spanked him, Mr. Carpenter. All right, then my daddy'd take me in and spank me because he had to spank me. Those were the way they were teaching us to be men. And they were teaching us to have the impartation of a father on our life. The coaches didn't just want us to do the football assignment. They were teaching us to be men. They wanted the relationship. And although they were very tough on us, that showed us that they loved us and loved our future. And these people that are mentors in your life, they're not okay with everything. And they're not going to affirm you all the time. And we have very little of them because what you celebrate, you never have into your life. Okay? You got to celebrate something before it come to you. What you celebrate, you attract. What you disrespect, you repel. And when we disrespect authority, authority stays away. And so we become masters of our own destiny, meaning what? There's no voices. There's no impartation. There's no instruction. There's no wisdom. It's just figure it out. And so we have people train wreck after train wreck after train wreck. So all my anointing and all my energy is focused on cleaning up the last mess I made because I didn't know any better. Okay? Are y'all mad at me? I can't read your face. Are y'all up? Okay? I told you it's going to hit a little bit different today. Two scriptures. Proverbs 13, throw it up there real fast, then we'll go to John 15. Proverbs 13, I think verse 20, somewhere. Yeah. He who walks with the wise will be wise, but a companion of fools will be destroyed. Walking with and companion of. It is transferred through relationship. That's why you can't get it in an arena with 30,000 people. When you have the impartation of somebody else's life, Elisha mentored under Elijah. Okay? The Bible says he did two things. He poured water on the hands of Elijah and he listened to his instruction. That was it. And then when Elijah was taken up, only two people in the Bible were taken up without tasting death. That's Elijah and Enoch. Elijah was taken up in a chariot of fire. When he was taken up, listen. Oh, thank you, Jesus. Listen to what Elisha said. He didn't say, my teacher, my teacher. He said, my father, my father. Okay? Because teachers give you information, but fathers know your destiny, know what's in you, and they anchor you to your purpose. And when he did, the mantle that Elijah had fell on him, and he asked for a double portion of it. And if you go study the Bible, Elisha did exactly twice as many miracles as Elijah. And what were his qualifications for that great mantle? Did what he said. Instruction. See how popular that was when I said did what he said? I heard, It's not a popular thing. I knew when I coming in here today, it'd be somewhat of a strange sound, especially for different generations that just have not been taught this and the value of this.

0: favor is not just the way you meet God. Favor is your entire benefit package with God. When God gives you a word, very rarely does he give you details. He just starts giving you a framework of how it's going to take. So he'll take a Ron and Hope Carpenter who got a little warehouse, and he let a prophetic word come through someone to us and said, I'm going to take y'all one day and I'm going to give you a voice and let redemption speak to the nations. I don't know what that looks like. I don't know about San Jose. I don't know about TV network. I don't know what you're going to speak to the nations even mean. Cannot be explained.
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0: I just want to tell you that I appreciate so much you being with us as a part of this series. Have you enjoyed it? I have absolutely. You know, it's amazing. What you're preaching and what's on your lips many times is what's happening. And my wife has always told me, she said, it never fails that whatever it is you're speaking about seems to be the thing that's breaking out in our life. Well, the power of life and death is in the tongue. So I hope and I pray and believe that the favor of God is not just a message or a teaching that you're enjoying, but I just pray that it's breaking out on your life from the right and from the left, and God is just doing great things, because there's nothing like when favor breaks out on you and all this unexplained blessing just starts manifesting in your life. I hope that you're enjoying these messages. Thank you to all of you that help us do what we do and help keep us on the air. I was just saying last week that we have increased our prayer programming and airing time by about 200% since the first of the year. We've gone from one network to five different networks. And God has been good and answered our prayer. I've been telling you expansion was coming, that we had the opportunity, and God has brought it. We've seized the moment, and we were able to because of your support. Thank you. Thank you that you believe in us. We do not show commercials, and we do not sell ads. This is viewer and listener supported. And the fact that you feel the unction of God and God moving you in such a way to participate in making sure that this stays on and we can preach the gospel to as much of the world as we can reach. We do not take that for granted, and we say a hearty thank you from me and everyone here at Ron Carpenter Television. And I want to encourage more to give. If you have been giving, would you continue? If you've never given to a ministry, or maybe you've just seen this and said, it's blessing me. I want to give back. It's blessed me. I want to bless it back. Well, you can do that as a one-time gift, but even more importantly, you can become a monthly covenant partner where we correspond with you, build relationship with you, and try to keep you abreast of everything that's going on here at the ministry. So for your first gift of any amount, doesn't matter what it is, this is the gift that we're going to give you to say thank you. We want to let you know you are valuable to us, and we do not take you for granted. But also, we are so very aware of all the possibilities media-wise of touching a large, large world that I can never touch with my hand, but we can do it through these cameras. Would you help us? Thank you for all that you do. Now, let's get back to this word. Now, go back to chapter 3. My time. Can I give you a couple of points? You're about five minutes per point. Throw it back up there. I'm seeking security for you. Next verse. Now, Boaz. Do you know what you're even aiming at? I'm amazed at the people that get up and live life with no plan. And then are mad at everybody when nothing happens. Listen to me, Ruth. Number one, we're aiming for Boaz. There's tons of guys out there. We're not after them. We're after Boaz. And here is how you catch a Boaz. Do you know what you're aiming at? Do you know what you are aiming for? You have got to believe that God has something that is just for you. Because when you know he's got something for you, then you don't envy everybody else's. Envy is when you despise the blessings of God on another. Whenever I see God blessing somebody, it doesn't bother me a bit in the world. I clap and I celebrate. Why? Because I don't want what they have. I believe there's favor for me. I believe there's blessing for me. There's a future for me. There's something for me he has out there. And I fundamentally want you to live every day knowing God don't have to give me theirs and God don't have to give me theirs, for there's something for me. But I'm asking you the question, do you know what you're aiming at? She first of all set in front of her, this is where we're going. Before she charted what we're going to do, this is where we're going. Where are you aiming? People with no plan. My great-grandfather, my great-grandfather was alive till I was about 20 years old. He lived to be 97. He was just under 100. And from 6 o'clock in the morning till 10 o'clock at night when he went to bed, he smoked cigars as big as my thigh all day long. I never saw him one time in my life without a cigar, ever. I mean, when he ate meals, he put the cigar down beside the plate and would take puffs between chew. He was a hilarious man. And I would spend all my time as a youth just listening to him. Let me tell you how old he was. Okay?

He did. He just... But yeah, see, I try to tell y'all where I come from. I'm a miracle, y'all. I'm gonna tell you. Let me tell you about his house. His, no codes, no building permits. They don't check with anybody. They don't ask. It's just whatever window is cheapest that weekend. There was a different size window in every window in that house. So whatever weekend a certain window was on sale, that was the one you put in that house. There would be doors. One door would fit. The next door, there'd be sun shining through 4 inches on the top. Because whatever door was on sale that week, that's the ones we put in it. And he would tell all his drunk friends, I'll buy y'all a case of beer. We're going to add on a bedroom this weekend. And that's the way he'd get a bedroom. There was one, he had a hallway. And you'd get to one point and you'd, it'd just start going down. It's like a house in a carnival. This house needed to be in a carnival. Okay, absolutely no plan whatsoever. Just throw something together and do it. And I see so many people live like that. Live like that. You can just tell they got up. And everybody ought to be glad I got up. And she sat straight. We're going after Boaz. Then look at the next thing. Throw it back up there. Chapter 3, verse 3. First thing, wash yourself. Wash yourself. Another translation I like better actually says, wash your face. Wash yourself, wash your face. I'll quit after this point. Wash yourself. The imagery there is, do not let your past affect your future. Now, can I come up on you a little bit? Whenever life has dealt you a blow, there is a time where you need to step back and wash yourself. Because when you don't live with life's pain, when you don't deal with life's pain and life's traumas, you carry them into your next season. And your new season is sabotage because you never washed off your old one. Don't make Fred pay for what Tommy did. Tommy was a jerk. Fred's a good man. But you making Fred pay for everything Tommy did. Well, I'm going to tell you, I done been through that. And I'm going to, if I see any of that, we not going through nothing. And you're shooting your foot off. Because now God has brought you something great, but you've never cleansed yourself from your last season. And you need to go somewhere and you need to wash that bitterness out of you. And you need to wash that hurt out of you. And you need to wash that pain out of you. And you need to find some grace and some mercy and some forgiveness. And you need to wash your face from that situation. Come on, somebody. I was interviewing somebody for a job a while back, and they said, yeah, they didn't know where I was. They didn't appreciate my gift, and that leadership didn't know how to treat me, and they didn't value me. I don't think they understood what they had in the room. And I said, thank you. We'll be calling you never. Why? You know, all I heard, bitterness. All I heard was bitter. You're not bringing that mess in here. We're in a new season. God's doing something. We are moving. We are shaking. And then I'm trying to offer you something great in a new day. But you bringing all that stuff you've been through in here. Honey, I'm sure you are great, but you got to go wash your face. You can't look like a beggar when you see Boaz. Boaz doesn't marry beggars. The dust between your toes, the mud under your eye, and your hair matted from sweat. Wash your face. Why? Because you've been a beggar here, but you're supposed to own it, but you can't own it looking like you're still begging in it. Come on. Sometimes just washing yourself from the residue. I'm going to push a little bit further before I let you go. I'm going to push and turn you loose. See, some of you,
You ain't in it anymore.

0: anymore, but I can look at you and tell you've been through it. You need to wash your face. You're not an addict anymore. But I can look at you and you're not in that lifestyle anymore. But I can tell by the way you carry yourself. You got to wash your face. God has got Boaz out there. Your future is out there somewhere. But you can't drag all this. You can't go into your next relationship dragging the last three that you had in there with it. Y'all still love me?
1: Yes.
0: Even the residue. Ooh, I feel the Holy Ghost up in here. I have had some of the crappiest things happen to me. And if I weren't in church, I'd use another word. When I come in here to preach, do you see somebody who's dragging all of his disappointment and all of his bitterness and everybody did me wrong and everybody that left me and everybody I'm invested in me and they lied on me and they destroyed my... Nothing worse than a bitter preacher to pick up a microphone and spew his poison all over everybody. Wash your face. You need to touch your neighbor, about three of them, and say, you need to wash your face. You need to wash your... I'm not talking about mascara. I'm not talking about makeup. I'm talking about everything that hurt you, everybody that disappointed you, everybody that walked out on you, everybody that lied on you, everything that betrayed you, every bad choice you made, every failure you had, every messed up lifestyle. Wash your face and step out of your yesterday, because Boaz is out here, and I'm not going to show up in my tomorrow looking like my yesterday. Oh, give God a praise in this place. High five three people again. Say, wash your face, wash your face, wash your face. Before we go, I want to give a chance for you to accept Christ as your Lord and Savior. Can I just tell you what I'm sensing right now? I'm sensing that there's those that may have known the Lord at some time, but you're just... for whatever reason, you've come across this programming and you just stayed. I don't even know why, but Pastor, I just watched it. I don't know. But maybe there's just a tug at your heart to come back. I know what that's like to have been raised right and accepted Christ at a young age. But, you know, just life happens. And I had to circle around and come back and make that commitment afresh and anew when I got to college. And maybe that's where you are now. It doesn't matter what you've done or how old you are or how far away you feel like you are. It's not based on what you do anyway. It's based on what He has done for you. And all you got to do is receive it. And salvation and forgiveness is yours right now. Would you pray this prayer with me? Thank you, Jesus, that you're full of love and grace and mercy. Thank you that you're a God of many chances. So right now, I ask you into my heart, or I come back and I recommit my life to you. I ask you to wash me and cleanse me and forgive me of my sins. I ask you, Lord, to come live in me, be my Lord and Savior. I believe you died and rose on the third day for my salvation. I accept your gift now. In Jesus' name, thank you. Amen. If you don't have a home church, check us out at our website, myredemption.cc. Or you can go to roncarpenter.com, either one. And we have a virtual online community that is just some of the best people you could ever imagine. And everything we do in the building, we do it online and would love for you to be a part. But if you just got saved, write in, call in, do something, email us, let us know. We want to know. Congratulations to you on the best decision you've ever made. Until next time, God bless. Favor is not just the way you meet God. Favor is your entire benefit package with God. When God gives you a word, very rarely does He give you details. He just starts giving you a framework of how it's going to take. So He'll take a Ron and Hope Carpenter who got a little warehouse, and He let a prophetic word come through someone to us and said, I'm going to take y'all one day and I'm going to give you a voice and let redemption speak to the nations. I don't know what that looks like. I don't know about San Jose. I don't know about TV network. I don't know what you're going to speak to the nations even mean. Cannot be explained.
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0: Beloved, welcome to this edition of On the Living Edge. Dr. Mark Sciarrone here. Thank you for stopping by. I'm always humbled that you do. And my heart is that you're blessed and edified and built up in your faith because you do. Edge partners, what can I say except thank you 1,000,001 times and 1,000,001 more. You're enabling us to reach the whole world in a fresh and new way, and we couldn't do it without you. Your generosity, your love, your faithfulness, your prayers are the difference that makes the difference. Beloved, I want to take us on a journey into a brand new series on the ancient understanding of true Christian mysticism. Now, I'm a flaming Pentecostal, but when I go back to the early doctors of the church, the mothers and the fathers, and understand that true mysticism is about being drawn into the fire that is God, because God is a fire all by himself, it warms my heart and it makes me want to worship all the more. So open your heart and open your mind. I'm going to take you on an ancient journey through the voices of some of the great doctors of the church and draw us into the fire by starting with our longing. Beloved, as we begin this brand new series, Drawn into the Fire, the first of the four messages is called The Longing. And I want to talk to you about the fact that our human heart is made for God. And as I said in the opening, we're taking a journey into the most precious of understandings of the Christian mystical tradition, not the strange mysticism of the New Age, but the Christian mystical tradition, which is all about intimacy with Christ himself and the Father by the Holy Spirit. And so there's a deep and universal longing in the body of Christ and in every saint who has ever followed Jesus from the beginning for the presence of God. I would argue that for those of us that love the work of the Spirit in us, we are presence driven. And Coventry Patmore, an English poet, once wrote that what the world, which truly knows nothing, calls mysticism is really the science of ultimates. The science of self-evident reality with a capital R, because like C.S. Lewis, he's talking about the unseen real, the Holy Spirit, which cannot be argued into existence because it already is known at a deeper level than argument. To describe it, he gives us two simple yet significant images: a baby at its mother's breast and a lover returning home after 20 long years of being apart. So I want you to think of the infant. The child doesn't yet have language. It cannot define even the term mother. It cannot explain nourishment. It cannot articulate trust. And yet at the mother's breast, there is a knowing beyond words. There's warmth. There's a heartbeat. There's a characteristic smell to the baby of the mother. There's the steady rhythm of the child being held by its mother. There's trust before there's concept. There's communion before there's analysis. The child rests in a presence it cannot explain and yet knows intimately. And then think of the lover after years of exile. There's been distance. There's been absence. There's been loneliness. And the lover comes home and recognizes at once the face, the voice, the embrace that says, you belong here. There's a rush of memory. There's a rush of desire. There's that sense of finally coming home. It's the heart recognizing where home is. It's its own place, its own yes. And we're going to talk about that yes in a bit, the divine yes. The two images, the infant and the lover, name the ground of the genuine Christian mystical life. They point to a knowing that's far more than information. It's a desire that's far more than curiosity. They point to the longing of the human heart for the living God, and to the recognition that the human person was made for communion with the one who is being itself. And so as we begin, I want to invite you not first to analyze, not first to debate, but to notice your own heart? Where does that longing for God live inside you? Where in your life do you feel that ache that nothing else seems to satisfy? Where do you sense that hunger for more? More reality, more love, more truth, more life, as it is in Jesus, than this world could ever give us. What Jesus gives us, the world can't give us. For some, the longing shows up, believe it or not, as a restlessness in prayer. We're going to look at St. Augustine in just a minute. For others, an almost painful sense is present that there has to be more than the life that they're living. For others still, there's a quiet dissatisfaction that returns even after every success. And for every achievement and every pleasure, behind the ache, there's still that restlessness, that call, that summons of the living God. Gregory of Nyssa, one of the three Cappadocian fathers who was responsible for the Nicene Creed, says that human beings live a kind of a dead life in a world permeated by death. Everything in the world is moving, beautifully as well as tragically, toward decay, toward dissolution, toward nothingness. We see it in the aging of our bodies, he says, in the loss of our loved ones, in the rise and fall of empires, in the way even our memories fade. What distinguishes us from animals, though, is not only that we die, but we know we will die. Animals perish without contemplating their end. But the human creature can stand over a grave and say, someday that's going to be me. We can feel time passing in our bones. We can sense the nearing of an end. We can calculate our years. We can remember our past. We can anticipate our future. And we know it will all at some point run out, which is why Moses in Psalm 90 says, so teach us to number our days so that we might apply our hearts to wisdom. The knowledge itself of death is a wound. It hurts. It creates anxiety. It can create denial and distraction. And sometimes, for some, it creates a deep, unspoken despair. We can try to drown it out with activity, with noise, with self-medication. Today, we can do doom scrolling. That's one name for it, isn't doom scrolling, right? With work, with entertainment, we can fill our lives with sound and with images and projects so that we don't have to hear the quiet ticking of time in our own hearts. And yet the wound is also a summons. The very fact that we're troubled by our finitude, that we can't make peace with death as the last word, hints that we were not made for nothingness. If we were simply products of blind chance, as scientism tries to tell us, why would we feel this protest against meaninglessness? Why would we feel that love is too precious to end? Why would Solomon, in the Song of Solomon, say, love is stronger than death? That beauty deserves to last. The justice that we long for should have a final say. Something in us knows that. The ache of mortality is in itself a kind of grace. It's like a bell ringing in the distance, calling our soul to come home. It tells us that we desire being instead of non-being. We desire permanence and not oblivion. We want unity and not fragmentation and brokenness. It tells us that we yearn whether we can name it or not, for the one who is the source and fullness of being, even if we feel his presence faintly, the unease of mortality, we can cause ourselves to ask him, is this all there is, Lord? Is there more? And we know the answer is yes, and yet the longing persists. We're already standing at the threshold, when all of that's going on, of the genuine mystical life. And we're hearing the echo of God's voice in our hearts when we're wrestling with the human condition the way I just described. St. Augustine, the great restless heart, looked around and saw that nothing in the world stands still. Remember what he said when he said, O Lord, our hearts are restless till they find rest in thee. And yet in his confessions, there's one ongoing cry of restlessness from one situation to the other, to the other. He looks around and he sees nothing in the world stand still. The body doesn't remain the same. Our years slip away day by day. Childhood becomes youth. Youth becomes age. Strength gives way to weakness. Those years that were are gone. Those that will not have yet arrived tell us that our bodies are going to change with time and place. There might be illness. There might be accident. The mirror tells us a story we didn't consent to and cannot stop. Have you ever woken up in the morning, looked in the mirror, and said they woke up the wrong person? I have. I know what that's like. Okay. Even the stars, Augustine says, which ancient peoples looked to as symbols of constancy, are not truly fixed. As a matter of fact, some of the stars you see in the sky have already disappeared and burned to stardust long before we even were born. It's just that the light is continuing to travel from how far away it is. So that even the stars aren't truly fixed. They move in vast paths that we can hardly imagine. They burn out. They are not the fullness of being. They're signs of something beyond all that. And then Augustine looks inside. The human heart is no more constant, he says. Thoughts disturb our hearts. Fears and ambitions drive our hearts. Pleasures pull at our hearts in 1,000 different directions. One day we want one thing, the next day we want another thing. We make resolutions, and guess what? January 3rd, we break them. Yeah. We love and then our love grows cold. We're scattered. Our spirit, which is endowed with reason, still doesn't possess being. We will and we do not will. We know and we do not know. We remember and we also forget. We were, as it were, a bundle of contradictions. We're pulled between light and darkness. We're pulled between generosity and selfishness. He says that we're pulled between courage and fear. He concludes in a stark way. He says, no one has in themselves a unity of being. We don't hold our own existence together. We experience ourselves as divided, as mobile, as fragile. We're like a house with many rooms and no center. Many voices and no single word that unifies them. But Augustine doesn't stop with diagnosis. He issues a summons. After so many sufferings, diseases, troubles, and pains, he says, let us return humbly to that one being. Let us enter into that city, the city of God, whose inhabitants share in being itself. The very instability of our lives is a signpost, pointing away from ourselves, he says, toward the one in whom there is no shadow of turning. Our lack of unity inside us is meant to make us hunger for the one who is unity. Our scatteredness is meant to drive us into the arms of the one in whom all things hold together. So faced with this fragility, this mortality, this inner fragmentation and division, we're tempted in two directions, he says. One is to despair. To conclude that everything is meaningless, that nothing really matters, that love is only chemicals and history is only chaos. The other is subtler, but just as dangerous, he says, to try to create our own unity, our own meaning, by sheer force of our will. The second temptation is the ancient adventure of the one we call Lucifer. To be our own master, to become the center of our own universe, to depend only on ourselves. It promises freedom, but it ends in isolation. And finally, it's a kind of nihilism, the ultimate meaninglessness. If I am all I have, then at the end I have nothing. You can see this temptation in our culture's obsession with self-creation right now in the 21st century. I'll define myself. I'll save myself. I'll justify my own existence. I'm self-made. Sounds strong. In reality, it's crushing. No finite self can carry the weight of being its own God. The alternative the tradition offers is something in the Greek called metanoia, a great turning of the mind and the heart. It isn't simply feeling bad about sin. It's a change in our entire grasp of reality. It is a fundamental, fundamental transformation of heart and mind. It's the decision to turn away from the illusion of self-sufficiency and to face the one from whom all being comes. Repentance, in that sense, is the renunciation of despair. When we turn toward God, we are refusing to accept nothingness as the final word. We're saying there is someone beyond all of this. There's a love that's deeper than the dark abyss. There's a life that death cannot swallow. And the mystical path in the Christian tradition doesn't begin in heroic achievements. It begins in that simple refusal. I will not let despair have the last word over my life. I will, however faltingly, turn toward the one who calls me. Irenaeus of Lyon, the spiritual grandson of John the Beloved, puts it as plainly as anyone ever has. Communion with God is life, and separation from God is death. This isn't a theory, it's a description of reality. Just as a branch cut off from the vine withers, the human person cut off from the source of life cannot flourish. St. Augustine then wants us to understand eternity. Augustine presses the point, a life without eternity, he says, is unworthy of the name of life. Only eternal life is truly life. That doesn't mean that this life doesn't matter. It means that this life is too deep and too charged with meaning to be contained within 70 or 80 years. The human heart is too large for chronological time. And yet in our age, turning seriously toward God is often considered madness. We live in a kind of sleep of the soul. We rush, we work, we distract ourselves, while our deepest questions go unanswered. Many people are trying to escape death by sleepwalking through life, of all things, or by losing themselves in frantic activity. St. Anthony of the Desert, one of the great miracle workers of the 4th century, the Desert Father St. Anthony said, a time is coming when people will go mad, and when they meet someone who is not mad, they will say, you are out of your mind. I feel like we're there in the 21st century, because he is not like them. To turn toward God in a world that has forgotten him can look like madness, because it's waking up in a world that prefers dreams. But the ancient fathers of the church insist what is truly insane is to live as if God doesn't exist. Sin is insanity. As if love doesn't matter. To live as if death were final. To turn to God is to become sane. To live according to the deepest truths of things is to become sane. And one of the earliest Christian preachers said this. He said, we're speaking about the door of anguish when we face this stuff, the pain of mortality, the ache of fragmentation, the fear of meaninglessness. But there's another door, he says, into the genuine mystical life. Wonder. Sometimes it isn't suffering that awakens us, it's beauty. A night sky spilled with stars, a piece of music that makes us weep, a gesture of forgiveness we didn't think was possible, the innocent trust of a child resting in its parents' arms. Those things pierce us. They raise a question we cannot answer. How can such beauty be in a world where so much evil exists? We sense that reality is more generous than it needs to be. Creation itself becomes a summons through intelligent and beautiful forms. The invisible gives shape and balance to the visible. We draw from this invisible depth, not just ideas of justice, but the very demands of knowledge, art, the impulse to create, to order, to protect, to celebrate, the laws that set a limit to violence and protect friendship. Where's all that come from? The instincts that lead us to say, this is good, this is true, this is beautiful. all hint at a wisdom that is beyond us. There was an early Christian preacher who once recited a long list of gifts. The beauty of the sky, the course of the sun, the round moon, the unfathomable number of stars, the rhythms of the seasons and months, the division of day and night, the fruits of the earth, the vastness of the air, the motion of the sea, the sound of the wind, the rain, the soil to cultivate, food to eat, arts, houses, laws, community, friendship. And then he asked, in effect, who gave us all this? Whose generosity does this reflect? Wonder and anguish together, beauty that wounds us with joy, fragility that wounds us with grief. They give us an inkling of the depth of divine wisdom. We don't yet understand, but we tremble at it. But that trembling isn't only fear. It's the stirring of desire. David, the sweet psalmist of Israel, speaks of a knowledge of God that's too wonderful, it's too high, we can't attain to it in Psalm 139. One of the ancient fathers imagines the sacred writer leaning out over the infinite abyss of God's wisdom and feeling a kind of vertigo, a holy dizziness. We know what it is to marvel at human things without fear, beautiful architecture, great paintings, the grace of a dancer, the power of an athlete. We marvel at the vastness of the sea, and yet there's also fear in standing at the edge, knowing how small we are before the living God. There's a holy fear that isn't terror, not the fear of a criminal before a judge, but the awe of a creature standing before the infinite. It's like standing on the edge of an ocean with no shore, or at the rim of a light with no shadow. It's overwhelming, but it's also strangely attractive. This is holy fear and the beginning, the genuine beginning of worship. It's the acknowledgement that God is God and we are not, that we're held moment by moment in a love and a power we cannot control. The mystical life begins in that trembling. You are God, I am your creature, and yet you have set your love upon me. And so Augustine speaks of the mysterious interplay of faith, hope, and love. He says, faith is desire for vision, to see God as he is. Hope is the desire for possession, to belong to God and to have him as our true God. Charity or love is the desire for love itself, not just to know about God, but to be united with God. God, Augustine says, increases our desire by making us wait. He stretches our soul the way a wineskin is stretched, so that it can receive more. He empties us not to leave us void, but to make more room for himself. That's why Scripture speaks of thirst. My soul thirsts for thee, for the living God. When shall I appear before God? In other words, hunger can be subtle and it can be delayed. Thirst is urgent and insistent. When we're truly thirsty, we can't think of anything else. The tradition blesses the one whose desire for God has become like the lover's passion for the beloved. Think of human love at its purest, and you discover that longing to be near, to hear the voice, to see the face, to be known and to know. And if we can lift that image up, purify it, and direct it toward the one who made us, that's the thirst of the soul. And the God who awakens that thirst, according to Gregory of Nyssa, doesn't force himself on us. His power is the power of love, and love that wants that freedom to be loved back. God speaks, and at the same time, he keeps silent. He knocks at the door, and yet he waits. He shows himself enough to attract and hides himself enough to respect our freedom. Everything depends on what one father calls the royal freedom of faith. And another writer says that spiritual birth is not the result of an external intervention alone. It's the fruit of our free choice. We are, in a sense, our own parents, one of the patristics says. And he says, creating ourselves as we want to be, freely fashioning ourselves according to the pattern of our choice, that is, by responding to grace, we become who we truly are in Christ. God will not violate our freedom, but he will not abandon us either. He waits, he calls, he lures, he invites. He does not coerce. Beloved, the mystical life is not magic. It's not a spiritual technique. It's a relationship between the triune God and a free human person. Beloved, as always, we come to this moment, and I invite you to participate with us in the work the Lord's given us to do around the world. We couldn't do this without you, and I'm grateful for your support. And I'm going to invite you once again this month to sow your best love gift. For a love gift this month of $35, I want to put in your hands this brand new series, Drawn to the Fire, where I'm going to take you back and show you from the early church fathers the kind of ways in which they understood the God who is mystery in his very being, and how that leads us into worship and adoration and transformation. I promise these truths will saturate you again and again and again. For a love gift of $55 this month, I want to share with you a brand new mini book, The God Who Is Communion, Sharing in the Life of the Father, the Son, and the Spirit. And I will take you step by step through the grammar of Scripture and the grammar of the ancient fathers and mothers of the church on how to talk about the divine life we share. And my prayer is that it would so saturate you, that you would be so saturated and soaked in that, that it would lead to deeper moments of intimacy with the one we worship, who is communion in his very being. I promise it will bless you again and again and again. And if you're moved on to sow a love gift of $75, I want to add to that this series that I've got in the vault, Spirit Moments, Detecting His Patterns, Discerning His Processes. 5 lengthy messages on how the Spirit moves, discerning and detecting the way he moves and cooperating with him. I promise it's a classic from the vault. You will not be disappointed. And you can have it as well. CD, DVD, MP3, your choice. 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We will put these gifts in your hands as our way of saying thank you. Keep praying for us as we do the work God's called us to do, and we keep praying for you. Sow now, call now. Bless you.
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3: Many would say, I believe in the Holy Spirit. But my question is, do you know the Holy Spirit? Do you know what He does? What He provides? He was there at creation. He came in power at Pentecost. He's the most personal and perhaps the most misunderstood member of the Trinity. 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So, who is the Holy Spirit? The Holy Spirit is God with us, God in us, and God at work through us. 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
5: Birthdays have a way of sneaking up on us. I hate to say that because it's so true. But none are quite like the birthday that happened at 3 o'clock in the morning in a McDonald's parking lot. On August 11th, 2025, Alice and Kevin Rotunda were racing to the hospital in Kalamazoo when their fourth child decided she was not waiting for a doctor. Alice had been sent home the day before and told it was not time yet, but that night contractions kicked into overdrive. Kevin pressed the accelerator and hit close to 100 miles an hour on an empty Michigan highway. But halfway there, Alice knew the baby was coming now. They pulled into a McDonald's in the small town of Schoolcraft. No epidural, no nurse, no sterile delivery room, just a minivan, a cell phone, and a husband who usually faints at the sight of blood. Alice cried out, "You need to catch her right now." What a night that was for that little family. The birth of a child. At 2:57 in the morning, Matilda entered the world healthy, crying, and instantly unforgettable. One of the most ordinary places imaginable had become the stage for one of life's greatest miracles. Birthdays remind us that life has a starting point. You may not remember your first one, the day you were born, but you know it happened. In the same way, Jesus said, we all need a second birthday. He called it being born of the Spirit, or being born again. Our Lord himself introduces the subject in the first 8 verses of the 3rd chapter of the Gospel according to John. Under the cover of darkness, Jesus was having a conversation with one of Israel's foremost teachers, a Pharisee named Nicodemus. Most likely, Nicodemus came at night because he didn't want to be observed speaking to this young rabbi from Nazareth. And yet there was something about him that drew this Jewish leader, something about his words that touched Nicodemus' heart. I imagine this teacher to have been middle-aged to older when this conversation took place. I can close my eyes and see him stroking his beard in great perplexity. He had come to discuss the points of theology. But all Jesus seemed to want to talk about was birthdays. In John 3, 1 through 8, we read, there was a man of the Pharisees named Nicodemus, a ruler of the Jews. This man came to Jesus by night and said to him, Rabbi, we know that you are a teacher come from God, for no one can do these signs that you do unless God is with him. Jesus answered and said to him, most assuredly, I say to you, unless one is born again, he cannot see the kingdom of God. Nicodemus said to him, how can a man be born when he's old? Can he enter a second time into his mother's womb and be born? And Jesus answered, most assuredly, I say to you, unless one is born of water and of the Spirit, he cannot enter the kingdom of God. That which is born of the flesh is flesh. That which is born of the Spirit is spirit. Do not marvel that I said to you, you must be born again. The wind blows where it wishes, and you hear the sound of it, but cannot tell where it comes from and where it goes. So is everyone who is born of the Spirit. Born again? Born of the Spirit? What in the world is this young teacher talking about? According to Jesus, everybody needs to have two birthdays, I mean, we all get one, right? When we're young, we like everybody to remember it. But then when we get older, we're hoping everybody forgets it. Funny how that works. But the truth is, the second birthday is just as important as the first. The first is for time, the second is for eternity. The Bible calls that being born anew, being born again. And some are going to say, well, Pastor Jeremiah, I go to church all the time. I've worked hard. I mean, I've given my money. I've done lots of good things. Yes, but in this discussion, I'm not talking about the outside of your life, what you do. I'm talking about the inside of life, what you are. I'm not talking about those external things that might give someone reason to believe you're a good person. What I am saying in this is we need to make very, very certain we understand these words Jesus spoke to Nicodemus some 2,000 years ago. Why? Because our eternal salvation is tied to these words. Let me talk with you for a few moments about the experience of the new birth. The Bible is very clear about this. How does one become born again? Well, someone might reply, you've got to try. You've got to work hard. Really? How hard did you work when you were being born the first time? I mean, I don't think you worked very hard at all. It was your mother who did all the work. You were just along for the ride. You can't be born again through your own effort. Listen to Ephesians 2. Even when we were dead in trespasses, he made us alive together with Christ. By grace you have been saved and raised up together, and we've been made to sit together in the heavenly places in Christ Jesus. New birth has to happen to you from a force outside of yourself. God has to do this in you. You can't do it yourself. There's no such thing in the universe as a do-it-yourself salvation. It's not there. That is what the second birth is. It's to be born of God. The new birth is God birth. It is you being born of God through His Spirit, filling the vacuum that exists in every heart outside of Christ. God never intended for His creatures to be one-dimensional. God never intended men and women to be just flesh. God wanted His prized creation, humankind, to be fully dimensional. And that includes the spiritual dimension. So He put within us this vacuum that can only be filled by Himself. And what do? Well, we spend our whole lives trying to stuff everything we can into that vacuum. Till at last, out of frustration, we finally come to realize the only thing that fits in that vacuum is God Himself. And when we invite Christ to come into our life, we become a fully dimensional creature of God. Perhaps you have experienced that yourself recently. You can talk with vivid color about the difference that Christ has made in your life. The new birth is something that can only take place through the agency of Almighty God. Until the Holy Spirit comes to live within you because you have invited Christ to be your Savior, you haven't been born again. The good news about being born again is something I've reveled in often as I've thought about it. I'm going to give it to you. It's a little formula. It goes like this. If you are born twice, you only have to die once. But if you've only been born once, you got to die twice. You see, it works like this. If you've been born physically and spiritually, the only death you have to worry about is physical death. And you might even beat that rap if the rapture happens. But if you've only had one birthday, if you haven't been born again into the family of God, you not only have to die physically, but after you die physically, you will face the second death, which means eternal separation from God. That's spiritual death. That's what Scripture calls the second death. Physical death is the separation of the soul from the body. Spiritual death is the separation of the soul from God forever. You don't want to mess with the second death, I promise you. And the way you escape the second death is get born twice. The experience of the new birth, what are the effects of it? How does it happen? How can it be? That's the question Nicodemus had. He was trying to put it all together in physical terms, and it wasn't working for him. He said, can a man get back into his mother's womb and be born a second time? Let's hope not, for everyone's sake. Jesus, in essence, told Nicodemus that the new birth was a mystery. As I've pictured these two men talking on a flat-top roof, out under the stars, it's easy to visualize a night breeze rustling the leaves of a nearby tree as Jesus spoke. And then Jesus said, Nicodemus, it's just like the wind. And he gestured to the trees. The wind blows where it wishes, and you hear the sound of it, but it cannot tell where it comes from and where it goes. So is everyone who is born of the Spirit. And there's a little play on words here, because the word wind and the word spirit are the same Greek word, the word pneuma. We get the word pneumatic brakes from that word. What did Jesus mean when he said that the work of the Holy Spirit in the new birth is like the wind? Well, first of all, like the wind, the new birth is unseeable. You can't see the new birth. You cannot see the wind, and all you can see is what it does. Trees bend, leaves swirl, branches break. The Holy Spirit works in the same way. You cannot see him enter a heart, but you sure can see the results as guilt is replaced with joy and bitterness with forgiveness and fear with faith. It's like planting a seed. You cannot see the life inside, but soon green shoots are appearing, and the new birth is invisible, yet it always shows up later on in the effects of it in the life of the person who experiences it. The new birth is also unpredictable. The wind is unpredictable. I know meteorologists can study radar and satellites, but how many of you have been in storms that were never predicted or places where storms were not predicted? We used to have a joke where I grew up where they would say, I just shoveled 4 inches of partly cloudy off of my driveway. you know, that's kind of how it is. We think we know how the weather works, but we don't know how the weather works. We read in the life of Joseph that sometimes people mean things for evil, but God means them for good. And maybe you're here because of the anguish in your soul over all the events of this past week. Listen to me. God will use anything to bring you to himself, and his methods are unpredictable. The new birth is unseeable, it's unpredictable, and it's unstoppable. Try holding up your hand and telling the wind to stop. It will not listen. You cannot stop it. In the same way, no one can stop the Holy Spirit. A person may say they want nothing to do with God, but one day they begin asking questions and feeling a pull toward Christ. And of course, that is the Spirit at work. He has been called the Hound of Heaven because his love never gives up and his pursuit never ends. Maybe you've been praying for someone in your family for a long time and you think there's no use to continue. Don't stop. The Hound of Heaven may be on his trail, and you will find out about it later. So the new birth is unseeable, it's unpredictable, it's unstoppable, and then it's undeniable. Laws can guide people, schools can teach knowledge, and families can set rules, but none of these can change a heart. Only the Holy Spirit can take away sin and remove guilt and make someone new. That is why in prisons today you can find men and women who once lived violent and broken lives who are now reading scripture and singing hymns and sharing Christ with others. The world looks on in disbelief and asks, how can such change be possible? And the answer is clear. The Holy Spirit's been at work, and his power to transform lives is undeniable. So the experience of the new birth and the effects of it, what about the explanation of it? Jesus didn't try to explain the action of the Spirit much beyond that. So how would I explain him? Yet at the same time, I think there are some things we need to know about this new birth, truths that are important. This new birth is the result of two agents acting together. Listen to what Jesus said. He said, unless one is born of water and the Spirit, he cannot enter the kingdom of God. Just as in physical birth, it takes a man and a woman to have a child, in spiritual birth, it takes what the scripture calls water and the Spirit. Now, we know what the Holy Spirit is. That's the second agency on this list. As far as the second part of that verse, we don't have any doubt. The Bible says, listen to this, you are not in the flesh, but in the Spirit, if indeed the Spirit of God dwells in you. Now, if anyone does not have the Spirit of Christ, he is not his. I want to take just a moment of parentheses right here to correct the doctrine that keeps floating around all the time, and that is that you become a Christian when you accept Christ, but you have to wait for the second blessing to get the Holy Spirit. So I had people come up and ask me, do you have the Spirit? Well, let me give you the answer. The Bible says right here, if you don't have the Spirit, you're none of His. You cannot be a Christian and not have the Holy Spirit. When Jesus comes to live within your heart, the Holy Spirit comes to live within your heart. You're baptized by the Spirit into the body of Christ. So don't let anybody tell you you need something more. You have everything that you need. It's not that you need something more. The something more needs more of you. And it's not that you need the Holy Spirit because you're a Christian and haven't received Him yet, because that is not possible. The Bible says if you do not have the Spirit, you are not His. It's pretty plain. It's not hard to understand. It isn't open for debate. It's what the Word of God says. You can't get saved without the Holy Spirit. You may think you're getting to Christ without the Holy Spirit, but even if you don't know what He's doing, He's working in your heart. It isn't difficult to understand that Jesus is talking here about the Holy Spirit. But then He says you have to be born of water. And some people say that means you have to be baptized, but that's not what this means. There's no evidence in the Scripture whatsoever that baptism is a requirement for salvation. It's an act of obedience for those who have already been saved. So what does the word water mean? Let me help you with that. Psalm 119 and verse 9, how can a young man cleanse his way? By taking heed according to your word. Ephesians 5:25, Christ also loved the church and gave himself for her, that he might sanctify and cleanse her with the washing of water by the word. Now, having read those two verses, what do you think the water is? It's the Word of God. The Bible says that in order to become a Christian, two agencies are involved, the Holy Spirit and the Word. Now, how does that usually work? Someone has given you a scripture or you've heard a scripture in church, and the Spirit of God begins to work on you, and He takes the scripture that you've heard and He dwells it into your heart, and you become convicted of your need and you become a Christian. The things that bring a person to Christ are the Word of God and the Holy Spirit. If you don't use the Word of God to communicate spiritual truth, you take the Holy Spirit out of his environment. The only way the Holy Spirit can work in the heart of a person is if the Word of God is present. If you take the Holy Spirit out of his arena, then you've got nothing. But when the Word of God is preached and the Spirit of God uses that word to bring about conversion, he does so in the hearts of those who listen. I just keep preaching the Word of God. I'm never going to quit preaching the Word of God. In Nashville, Tennessee, a man came up to me and said, I'm a long-haul trucker, and I got saved listening to you on the radio. I started listening to you once when I was flipping the dial around, and then I started listening every day, and one day it just all made sense to me, and I pulled my rig at the rest stop and gave my heart to Jesus Christ. We get countless testimonies like that from all over the country. What brought this man to conviction? Just the Word of God. I couldn't do it. I never seen the guy before in my life. He didn't find the new birth through listening to David Jeremiah fill airtime on the radio. No, through the medium of radio, he heard the Word of God and his life was transformed.

0: person is the least likely person to ever be saved that I've ever met in my life. Do you know what? God loves things like that. He loves to take that least likely person and shove it in your face. Let me give you an illustration. If you had asked that question of the believers in the early chapter of Acts, Saul of Tarsus would have made every list. In Acts 9, Dr. Luke, the author of the book of Acts, relates Christ's confrontation with this unlikely candidate for grace. Saul was a religious fanatic who thought he was gaining points with God by persecuting, jailing, and brutally exterminating Christians. It was his passion. He chased Christians down in Jerusalem, and he was willing to travel to distant cities to carry out his campaign of terror. But one day, on his way to Damascus to pursue yet another group of believers, he suddenly came face to face with the risen Christ, and he fell to the ground. He had a miraculous experience with Almighty God because the Spirit of God and the Word of God came together, and he was born again. He got up off his face, and after his blindness went away, you know the rest of the story. He became the greatest influence for the gospel of Jesus Christ who ever walked on this earth apart from Jesus Christ himself. I could go through the New Testament, but I could also go through more recent history and tell you about the people I know. I might even put one of you on my list if I know your story. I wasn't running toward God, you might say. I was running away from him. For somehow the Spirit of God and the Word of God came together in my life and I found salvation. I was born into the family of God and my life has been totally changed. Ladies and gentlemen, only eternity will allow us enough time to hear all the stories. I'm sure that will occupy some of our conversations in heaven. Places where boys and girls all over the world have experienced regeneration through the new birth into God's family. I'm not talking about personal reformation. I'm not talking about cleaning up your act. I'm not talking about turning over a new leaf. I'm not talking about trying to do better. I'm not talking about going to some religious class or catechism or spiritual seminar. I'm talking about a grade A miracle. I'm talking about being born again into a new family, whether you are 14, 44, or 84. It still works, this gospel that we preach. It isn't completely different from physical birth. The baby doesn't conceive itself. It is accomplished through the mother and the father. The baby doesn't birth itself. It is done through the mother's labor. And though there is a process that leads up to the birth, there is a moment in time, and I noticed at the hospitals how they write down the exact time. And when you get the paper, the birth certificate, the exact time is on there. And they think it is very important to note the day and the time. We don't have any problem understanding that physical birth begins at a point in time. There's a process leading up to it, but there's a point in time when it happens. But there is also a point in time when new birth takes place. You know, I hear people say, well, I've always been a Christian. That's like saying, I've always been born. No, you haven't always been a Christian. You can't always be born. You get born at a period of time. You say, well, I think I'm a Christian, but I don't remember the time. The important thing is not that you can name the day and hour, but that there was a real point in time when it happened. It's very different to say, I don't remember the exact date, than it is to say, I've always been a Christian. If you're here today, and you grew up in a good family, gone to church most of your life, and you think because of that you're a Christian, you're wrong. The Bible says you don't get to be a Christian by being born in a good family. God doesn't have any grandchildren. He only has children. Have you had a spiritual birthday? Has there been a time in your life when you prayed and asked Jesus Christ to become your Savior? If you haven't done that, you need to do it. You need to take note of it, write it in the front of your Bible, and record your spiritual birthday. Because if you've only been born once, you got to die twice. I want you to have two birthdays, and then all will happen is if you don't see the rapture, you'll die someday, but you won't die the second time. You'll go to be with the Lord. Ladies and gentlemen, it's a good day for a birthday. It's a good day for a birthday.
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3: Hi, everyone. Welcome to the 700 Club. As this Memorial Day weekend begins, negotiations between the U.S. and Iran may be moving forward, but of course, there are still major sticking points.
4: Well, Iran is holding firm on its control of the Strait of Hormuz and its stockpile of enriched uranium. CBN's Jenna Browder has the story from Washington.
5: The U.S. and Iran are continuing indirect talks, with both sides signaling some progress. Secretary of State Marco Rubio says there are good signs in the negotiations, but warns any Iranian tolls on ships passing through the Strait of Hormuz could make a deal impossible. The Strait, a critical global shipping route for oil, remains under Iran's influence, keeping oil and gas prices high worldwide.
6: Well, we want it open. We want it free. We don't want tolls. It's international. It's an international waterway.
5: President Trump says the U.S. blockade is putting major pressure on Iran's economy, claiming the regime is losing hundreds of millions of dollars a day. But another major issue is Iran's enriched uranium, which is needed for nuclear weapons. Trump says the United States will ultimately take control of it.
6: We will get it. We don't need it. We don't want it. We'll probably destroy it after we get it, but we're not going to let them have it. Okay?
5: However, Reuters reports Iranian sources say the Supreme Leader has directed the uranium will not be sent out of the country, a sign the two sides may still be far apart on a final agreement. For now, diplomatic contact continues, but with key disagreements still unresolved, there's no clear end to the stalemate in sight. In Washington, Jenna Browder, CBN News.
3: Thank you, Jenna. With us now from Washington, our senior White House correspondent, Kelly Wright. Kelly, you spoke with President Trump this week about the situation with Iran. What do you have to say to you?
7: Andrew had a lot to say. He was talking about his ballroom and the security that would provide. But when he got into the discussion about Iran, he told us who had accompanied him to the ballroom construction site that Iran can never have a nuclear weapon. That is a must. They must not even think they can develop a nuclear weapon. And in terms of the uranium enrichment, he wants that removed from Iran. He also talked about some of the complexities in dealing with the Iranian regime, basically knowing that they will obfuscate and keep on dragging things out. He's trying to be patient. He says patience is on his side and the power is on his side. Therefore, he's trying to wait to see how they will respond to this recent peace negotiation. The bottom line is, he has also said they might need another hit in terms of bombing and another attack on basically depleting everything else that the Iranian regime has that they believe is in their power.
3: All right, Kelly, what did the president say about concerns over divisions in this country, hate crimes, especially anti-Semitism?
7: He's very concerned about that. I asked him about the hate crimes in this country. He said, look, this has been going on since time began, hate crime. And he went on to explain that I want to do something about it, and we're working to do things about it. He's very forward-thinking, which is why he established a Religious Liberty Commission, as well as the Anti-Task Force on Anti-Christian Bias and Anti-Islamic and Anti-Jewish Bias. So the president's looking at everything in this country and realizing that hate has to stop, including Vice President J.D. Vance, who spoke the same day in a news briefing in the White House press briefing, stated the same thing, that we must deal with this country and stop the divisive vitriol that leads to violence against people because of their faith, because of their religion, because of their ethnicity. It has to stop. So that's from the president as well as the vice president. And you recall that a couple of weeks ago, I asked Secretary of State Marco Rubio about his hope for America. And he reiterated the same thing, that all Americans must see themselves as being in a country that is modeled to develop them and help them pursue their liberty under God and for country.
3: Kelly, I saw your coverage last week about last weekend's big faith event there in Washington, Rededicate 250. What did the president have to say about that event?
7: You know, he responded by saying it was a big event, thousands came, and then he looked at me and said, and I had to read the Bible. And he said, that's not easy to do. But the fact of the matter is, the President of the United States actually read from the Bible, as he did during America Reads the Bible. You recall that as well. And he read that passage, 2 Chronicles 7:14, which talks about the nation coming together before God to humble itself, to turn from its wicked ways, repentance, and actually seeking God's face, and then God from heaven hearing their prayer and healing their land. The bottom line is, the president said, this nation was founded on religion, he said. And when it comes to Christianity, the successes that we've enjoyed in this country, I'm paraphrasing him, but he explained to me that Christianity has been the fundamental reason why this nation has been successful. And he said, all religion is good, because if we have religion in this country, crime will go down. The president being very transactional with that statement. And there's a lot of truth to that. If we learn to love God and love our country and love our people with all our heart, mind, and strength, then we can see crime go down, because we'll be each other's keeper and not each other's killer.
3: All right, Kelly, appreciate your reporting. Everybody, that is our senior White House correspondent, Kelly Wright. Kelly, thanks for being with us today. In other news, President Trump has made an important announcement about U.S. troops in Europe. John Jessup has that story and more from our CBN News Bureau in Washington. John.
8: That's right, Andrew. The president says the United States will send an additional 5,000 troops to Poland just days after the Pentagon said it was delaying a planned troop rotation to NATO's eastern flank. CBN national security correspondent Caitlin Burke is traveling on assignment and has that story from Warsaw.
9: Here in Warsaw, the reaction from Polish officials was immediate. After days of uncertainty surrounding America's military posture in Europe, Polish leaders are now framing this as a major sign of reassurance. Earlier this week, Polish officials told me they wanted better communication from Washington following reports of delayed troop rotations, but they stressed that what matters the most was confidence the United States would stand with its allies in a crisis. After spending the last 2 weeks traveling along NATO's eastern flank, I've seen firsthand how Russia's hybrid war impacts this region. In just the last week, drone incursions into Baltic airspace have sent people running to shelters, shut down airports, and forced NATO jets to respond. U.S. troops here make an undeniable difference. They're not only viewed as a powerful deterrent, but are also deeply integrated with allied forces through training exercises and air policing missions designed to protect NATO skies. It is still unclear where the additional 5,000 troops will come from, whether this reverses the earlier decision to delay a planned rotation into Poland, or if those forces will be deployed from somewhere else. Caitlin Burke, CBN News, Warsaw, Poland.
8: Thank you, Caitlin. Well, here at home, ahead of Pentecost Sunday this weekend, one group is urging believers to share their faith with just one person. It's an initiative to help the church spread the gospel. CBN's Charlene Aaron spoke with organizers about the Day of Evangelism.
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11: That's the mission of Go Day, an annual event on Pentecost Saturday, calling believers worldwide to reach at least one person with the gospel.
12: We celebrate his resurrection. We celebrate the victory over sin and death. But we forget about Pentecost. And yet Pentecost is the time when he sent his spirit. He empowers us to be his witnesses. And so what better time to not just celebrate, but to activate in our own lives, in God's people all over the world, to share Jesus with other people, to be witnesses for him.
11: Dan Brocky is Go Movement's executive director and chief operating officer.
12: Go Movement really has at the heart of it is the belief that everyone can reach someone, but together we can reach the world. And every believer is called to be a witness.
11: Believers are encouraged to adopt a simple three-point plan for family, friends, and others, which include listening, sharing a personal testimony, and inviting the lost to enter into a relationship with Christ. Brocky says praying for something called Bob is also key.
12: A friend on our team actually said, I pray for Bob every day. And so Bob is a burden for the lost. O is opportunities. Look for open doors and opportunities. And three, pray for boldness to just step into those conversations.
11: The group hopes believers share on Pentecost and beyond as they cultivate a lifestyle of evangelism.
12: Jesus said to us that we are the light of the world, right? And the light, that you don't turn on the light one day, right? It's every day. You turn on a light someplace. And so where we go, I think we often forget that we are God's ambassadors.
11: Charlene Aaron, CBN News.
8: I love that movement, holy boldness and the power of one. Andrew?
3: Amen, John. I think that's something we can all follow and be obedient to. Just finding one person, identifying one person in your life that you can encourage. If you feel it's a daunting task to evangelize or try and convert or win souls, etc., just be a light to somebody. There is such power in presence and listening to someone. People want to be heard. They need to be heard. It's important just to listen and share your testimony, what God's done in your life, and God can do amazing things with that. Terry?
4: Well, up next, 75 million Americans struggle with depression. Many suffer in silence. If you're one of them, find out how you can overcome the darkness. And then later on, a premature baby with holes in her heart, fluid on her brain, and a mother forced to make a life and death decision. See how her daughter defied the odds. That's ahead on today's 700 Club.
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3: One well-known Bible verse says, "This is the day the Lord has made. Let us rejoice and be glad in it." But many Christians find it difficult to do that because they could be suffering from spiritual depression and might not even know it. CBN medical reporter Lori Johnson has the story.
13: An estimated 75 million Americans struggle with depression. That number is likely much higher, however, due to the untold numbers who suffer in silence. That included Pastor Nate Pickowitz until getting help from the Lord, something he describes in his book, Overcoming the Darkness, Biblical Help for Spiritual Depression.
14: I was a little nervous to write about it because I think there's a stigma a lot of times attached to Christians who struggle in these ways. But I think one of the things that people tend to do, especially in the Christian circles, is to say that if you're depressed, it's somehow there's something wrong, that you've sinned in some way. But the truth is that we're regular people. We all have a condition that needs help from the Lord. And I think to not talk about it actually hurts people.
13: Pickowitz believes many may not even realize they're depressed.
14: How do you differentiate between just having a bad day or a bad week or the normal rhythms of life? You lose a job, someone passes away. Those are normal things. But I think when the spiritual lowness, when the sadness, when the depression starts to stretch into a longer season of life or becomes the pattern of your life, you start to notice you just can't find the joy of the Lord at all. It's muted or it's suppressed in you. And so that's usually when you start to notice this is my normal pattern now, and I know I need to break out of it.
13: The Bible is filled with examples of those who endured seasons of sorrow, including Elijah, Naomi, and Jeremiah. There are also Christian leaders like Martin Luther and John Wesley. Pastor Pickowitz points out a number of things behind this condition.
14: Obviously, Job, we all think about Job when we think about this kind of thing. He loses everything. He loses his family to death. He loses his health. He loses his wealth. His whole life just falls apart, and that brings about these feelings of depression. Or you think about David, who is in indwelling sin, a repeated pattern of sin, that brings about depression. Moses, for example, was embroiled in constant relational strife with the people of Israel. That brought about depression.
13: A medical problem could also lead to depression.
14: I try to differentiate between physical things of the brain. And I usually tell people, if you think there's something physically wrong with you, if you have had a brain injury or there's something wrong physically, then please go talk to a trusted doctor. We always want people to get the help they need on that level.
13: When it comes to spiritual healing, Pickowitz recommends these five steps: discipline, obedience, holiness, peace, and joy. Begin with doing what you know God wants, even if you don't feel like it, such as reading the Bible, praying, and communing with people at church.
14: And then those disciplines eventually become obediences where you're doing it from the heart, which then produces a holiness of life. And holiness is really just being conformed more to the image of God, being more like Him.
13: The next step involves embracing two types of peace, with God.
14: I think so many people wrestle with feeling like, well, maybe if I'm having a bad day, maybe I'm not saved. Well, the truth is then Romans 5:1, it talks about having been justified by faith. So justification means we're declared righteous in God's sight, and does this through Christ. So we're justified by faith. It says we have peace with God.
13: And the peace that comes from God.
14: 2 Corinthians talks about how God actually comforts the depressed. So God is able to minister His comfort, His strength, His peace, the settledness of spirit.
13: The last step involves finding joy rooted in gratitude.
14: There's an old saying, comparison is the thief of joy, that when you look around you and say, oh, I don't have as much as so-and-so, or I'm not receiving what I think God should give to me, it brings us down to a low place. We become lost in self-pity, and that surely will lead you into states of spiritual depression.
13: Therefore, as the traditional hymn goes, count your many blessings, name them one by one.
14: Some of the most joyful Christians I've ever met are the most afflicted, but it's not the affliction that produces it, but their response to the affliction. But we can actually experience the joy of the Lord even when we're having a hard time.
13: So while spiritual depression can cause people to pull away from God, the Bible states the opposite.
14: Jesus actually says in Matthew 11, come to me, all you who are weary and heavy laden, and I'll give you rest. Oftentimes, I think we think our prayers have to be these long, you know, amazing theological prayers. But in truth, going to the Lord and saying, Lord, help me. That's a good prayer.
13: Lori Johnson, CBN News.
3: Thank you, Lori. Such an important story. By the way, Pastor Nate's book is called Overcoming the Darkness. Great insights. Appreciate him contributing on this important topic. And Terry, you know, we want to differentiate and be very wise and discerning. Yes. And sometimes there are real medical problems,
15: Absolutely.
3: Mental illnesses perhaps. And then there are other times where we as believers, maybe we would just kind of rather kick the stones and be upset about something. Yeah. It's a real journey, this spiritual depression.
15: Well, I think the other thing about depression is, and he mentioned this in the discipline, the first step that he said, you know, the power of being a part of the body of Christ is really important to us.
3: Yeah.
15: But depression makes you want to isolate. So now you're off by yourself. You start to speak negativity to yourself. And you can get in a real rut. Like,
3: yes.
15: That's why we need each other, because I need to call you mm-hmm. out of that place if I see it in you. And you need to do that for me and pray for each other.
3: Yeah.
15: And the Word of God, you know, is filled with rich blessing and promise. So say it out loud when you're stuck mm-hmm. in that place. Find the promise for you in the Word and say it out loud. Declare it. It's your heritage.
3: Yeah. In the Word of God, there in Psalm 77, it says, when I was in distress, my soul refused to be comforted. Now, that could be a refusal literally because you're in such distress, such grief, such mourning, like it's hard to heal. But also, we can get in a season where we're refusing to really let God do some healing.
15: Yeah.
3: You know, Ephesians 4 says, don't give the enemy a foothold. You know, I was praying recently, like, you know, Lord, where do I give the enemy a foothold?
15: Yes.
3: Not because I'm a spiritual
15: hero.
3: That's
15: a good thing to ask.
3: But because I know I have things to work through, too. And, you know, earlier in my Christian life, it was like physical actions I needed to stop, like too much partying or whatever.
15: Right.
3: Now it's more internal. And the Lord spoke to me, okay, you've asked.
15: Yeah.
3: Here's where you give the enemy a foothold. And it was a wake-up call. And I'm working on that. But you've got to press in sometimes,
15: yes.
3: even if you may not want healing in certain areas.
15: One of the promises in God's Word for us that I think is so important is that we are to renew our minds, and
3: Amen.
15: He tells us how to do that. So that means we can change some of that. It means we can make choices, hard as they may be. And we need to be open to not always having to just have happy friendships and happy conversations. I want you, if you're struggling, to be able, as my friend, to come to me and say, will you pray for me about this? And no, I'm not going to go
4: talk about it to everybody. I'm just going to quietly stand with you.
3: And Pastor Nate also talked about the danger of comparison. That is huge. Because if we feel we're behind people, it leads to like a low self-esteem. If we feel we're ahead, our pride can get puffed up. So I just don't want to see Christians like in bed with the covers over them.
4: You know, like
3: even like if you're in a rut, get outside, get outdoors, watch a squirrel run across the yard or just see some sunlight. Like when you start hiding, it's a dangerous place to be. God has so much more for us.
4: He does.
3: You know, that's why, as you mentioned, scripture says, renew your mind, you know?
4: And if you have a clinical depression where it's a diagnosed condition, that's a different scenario. You need to see a doctor. You need to find out what your options are. But it's I do think all the things we're talking about work to some degree for everybody.
3: Yeah, we want to acknowledge there are some real illnesses and sicknesses where the medical community is necessary. And sometimes it could just be you're in a rut. And let the Word of God transform you, be with other believers in fellowship, and God can do a great work in your life.
4: Absolutely. Well, up next, a mother-to-be with a life-threatening infection. Doctors had no choice but to deliver her baby. Watch as a miracle emerges from this medical nightmare. And then Andrew and I are going to be praying for you, so don't go away.
0: His channel, teaching the gospel on listener-supported television.
4: Can you imagine this? Only 1 pound, 12 ounces, and just a little bigger than the size of her hand. Lauren Spruill's baby had arrived months in advance of the schedule she was to come. And from her very first breath, her daughter was fighting just to survive.
2: I felt myself losing control of the pregnancy, and I did not have any answers. I was preparing myself for the worst.
16: For Lauren Spruill, what began as a miraculous pregnancy quickly turned into a fight for survival. Due to her complicated medical history, doctors told Lauren she would never be able to conceive naturally.
2: I kind of settled in the fact that I would probably have to adopt, and I was okay with that because I know that one of my callings is to be a mom.
16: She attended medical school in Antigua. There, Lauren fell in love and became pregnant.
2: I felt guilty, like I was betraying the relationship that I had with God. However, I was just over the moon that I was pregnant, actually really pregnant. I couldn't believe it.
16: Lauren repented and thanked God for the miracle pregnancy. She returned to the United States by herself, where her doctors confirmed she was 6 weeks pregnant and her baby appeared healthy.
2: Again, I was shocked because I was like, wow, okay, this is really happening.
16: Trouble started at 12 weeks. Lauren began having severe abdominal pain that sent her to the ER three times in just over a week.
2: It felt as if someone was ripping like my organs apart from the inside. I felt this pregnancy is not going to go to full term, and I'm most likely going to miscarry. Inside, I was broken. It feels like it's slipping out of my hands, and I had no control over that.
16: Lauren was put on bed rest. Then, at 23 weeks, her water broke. Lauren called 911 and was rushed to Westchester Medical Center.
2: I said, God, just please, please, please, please save my baby. Please don't let my baby die. Please don't let me die.
16: Lauren was admitted, placed on strict bed rest, and given medication, hoping to delay the delivery.
2: I was scared of not knowing what was going to happen next. I was scared of, is my baby going to make it? I would pray to God. Our relationship definitely became much, much stronger during this whole experience because I had no choice but to rely on him.
16: After nearly 2 weeks, Lauren developed a life-threatening infection that could endanger both mother and baby. Doctors had no choice but to deliver.
2: I wanted to cry, but no tears would even form. I was just exhausted at that point because every time I felt as if I was taking one step forward to get to being able to hold my baby, something else was going wrong. And I was a nervous wreck.
16: On November 4th, 2022, at just 25 weeks, Lauren gave birth to her daughter, Samantha, weighing just 1 pound and 12 ounces.
2: When I heard my baby cry for the first time, it was the most beautiful sound ever. I was just so happy that she was finally here.
16: However, Samantha was rushed away, requiring immediate intubation and ventilator support. Hours later, Lauren was wheeled to the NICU to see her daughter.
2: I started crying. She was probably about a little bit bigger than the size of my hand. She was beautiful, but at the same time, I felt like I had failed her. When I saw her hooked up to all the machines, breathing tubes, I knew that whatever was going to be told to me would need to have some sort of divine intervention.
16: Samantha had suffered a severe bilateral brain bleed, premature lungs, 2 holes in her heart, and fluid on her brain. She required multiple surgeries. Doctors warned that even if Samantha survived, she might never walk, talk, see, or hear. On November 29th and January 4th, she underwent 2 delicate brain operations.
2: I had to make life and death decisions. I had to wholeheartedly depend on God in that moment to say, God, you know what's best for my child. Please make sure that I am making the right decision in this, because I didn't know if it's going to be the right decision or not. And it was scary for me to have to make those decisions by myself.
16: With every day, Samantha grew stronger. And after 99 days in the NICU, she finally came home. Lauren, now a single mom, led her daughter's ongoing medical care and support.
2: I was so nervous and so scared. I just didn't want anything to go wrong. I felt as if we made it this far and God had not let us down, that he would carry us the rest of the way through.
16: And he has. Samantha has defied the odds. She is walking, learning, and thriving. Through it all, Lauren says God has faithfully provided, proving that miracles are still possible.
2: God has been so good to both of us. To see my daughter today is such a joy. Being her mom is just amazing. God has shown up when there was little to no hope, and he has changed our circumstances around. And it's for him to get all the glory.
4: Everything that the medical community said that child probably wouldn't or may not do, she is doing today. Because God is big. He's very big. God is loving. He knows you. He sees your need. He understands your situation. His timing is not always our timing, but that doesn't mean he's not there. It doesn't mean he's not in us, with us, walking before us, leading the way and guiding us down paths of his making. We can trust him. I know that there are many of you today that have circumstances that you would like God to touch in a miraculous, powerful way. We want to stand with you in that. You know, when we join together, we were talking earlier when we talked about depression, the importance of being together, staying in unity as God's family, as God's children. That's what we want to do in these prayer times, to stand with you in whatever your need is. And so let us encourage you with a couple of reports, and then let's pray together and ask God. Your name doesn't need to be mentioned for your condition or your circumstances to change. God is not bound in time or situations. He can touch and move anywhere, anytime, and do more than you could ask or imagine. Here's an encouragement. This is Danny. He emailed in, and he said, I was watching the 700 Club when Andrew prayed for someone with sinus buildup in their throat. Andrew said, God is healing you now. I said, that's me. And I raised up my hands and thanked God for my healing. I have no more throat trouble. Danny, we rejoice with you.
3: All right, Danny, thanks for letting us know. Thank you so much. Here's Vincent of Perry Hall, Maryland, watches the club daily. Said in June of 25, Terry gave a word that someone had a problem while eating. She said that they would choke while eating. I knew right away that word of knowledge was for me. Right away, I felt the warmth coming over my head and warmth around my throat. I felt the presence of the Holy Spirit. Since that word of knowledge, I have been healed. I experienced no more choking on my food anymore. Praise the Lord. Thank you, Terry, for that word and for God using you. I love the 700 Club, your brother in Christ. Awesome, Vincent. Thank you. Thank you for letting us know. We want to pray for you now. Let's go to the Lord. Father God, for those praying, Jesus, those believing, those seeking a miracle, a touch for themselves or for someone they deeply care for, Lord God, we ask for the miraculous today.
15: Thank you.
3: In that testimony, we heard that young mom say that she felt this guilt or she had done something wrong for the condition of her baby. Mm. For moms who are saying that either out loud or it's ruminating in their head, I have done this, I have done this. I don't know if it's an accident, a problem through the birth process, but you have a child that is struggling and you're putting this condemnation on yourself. That's a trap and a lie from the enemy, and God wants you free of that now. So just like shake it off. That is not truthful.
15: You know, the lies of the enemy are there all the time, constantly trying to get in our ear gates, our hearts. Don't allow it. Do what Andrew is saying. Not just shake it off, but shake it off with the word of God. Yes. Declare the truth, what it is, and watch that thing lift off of you. That's your promise from the Lord. Someone else, you've had recurring headaches. I mean, just chronically, and you can never seem to be free from them. Will you just lift your hands and begin to praise the Lord right now? You are being released from whatever it is in your chemistry, in your body, or even psychologically that causes those things, even stress. Be gone now in Jesus' name. Be restored and be made whole.
3: As earlier in the program, we were talking about like a spiritual depression. Some people have chosen to cope with that through substance abuse. It could be alcohol or drugs. For some people, pornography has become a problem. And this is just today. We're praying today for release from the ways the enemy has trapped God's children. If any of those things have you in bondage, just release them to the Lord. You don't have to be frightened. God will help you cope with each day. Holding His hand daily through life is a far more powerful, rewarding way to journey through healing. And right now, I just come against bondage to addiction in any form. Through the cross of Christ, we pray. Thank you for the resurrection and victory, Lord. Victory over sin in Jesus' name.
15: Amen. Amen.
3: Father God, we pray for this audience, Lord. Whatever they're struggling with, let them come to you, Father God. We thank you for your love. Jesus. We thank you that you love us when we feel unlovable. It's in Jesus' name we pray. Amen. Give us a call. You need prayer. 1-800-700-7000. Terry?
15: Well, coming up later, a slave to a cup of liquid. This man says alcohol took complete control of his life. Hear the wake-up call that made him put down the bottle. That's ahead on today's show.
17: In the last 5 minutes of my labor and delivery was when I noticed something was wrong. They put her on my chest, and right away they took her away, and she wasn't crying, and she looked sort of gray. I didn't know if she was going to live or die. Then they came back in the room and said she's had a brain injury. That's when I really started praying, God, please let her mind be okay. Turned on the TV and just randomly flipping the channels, here's CBN. It really lifted me up. It gave me that little bit of hope I needed at the time. After that, I really felt like things started moving even more. She went from being behind to advanced for her age. I could never deny the power of prayer. I would always just say, pray and pray more and just keep trusting God. His word is true. He saw me through all the bad things I thought would happen to my daughter, and He healed her. Psalms 34:4, I sought the Lord and He answered me. He delivered me from all of my fears.
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8: Welcome back to Washington for the CBN News Break. Millions of Americans are mourning the unexpected death of 41-year-old NASCAR champion Kyle Busch. Busch won more races than anyone across NASCAR's three national series. His family said early Thursday before he died that he was hospitalized with a severe illness. Busch and his wife Samantha had grown more open about their Christian faith in recent years. They took part in prayers before races and spoke about how important their faith was to them. Well, a church in Jacksonville, Florida is reporting a historic turnout for baptisms. More than 2,500 people were baptized in the Atlantic Ocean over the weekend as they publicly declared their faith in Jesus Christ. The Church of 1122 saw more than 14,000 churchgoers, family members, and supporters show up at a local park to cheer for those taking a major faith step in their walk with God. The church has seen several massive baptisms over the past few years. Congratulations to them. Well, you can find out more about this story and always get the latest from CBN News by visiting cbnnews.com. Andrew and Terry will be back with more today's 700 Club right after this.
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1: 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Remembering an American hero.
28: 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Peace has come.
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29: 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Kind of flimsy-like.
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0: 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I never imagined owning a house this lovely. May God bless you.
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15: Just a few drinks. Shane didn't think there was anything wrong with that. So long as the bills were getting paid and he was getting his job done, Shane had no problem being a functioning alcoholic. And by the time he realized he was drinking himself to death, he couldn't stop.
6: Liliana and Shane Stewart had been dating a year when they married in 2014. Theirs was a long-distance relationship. Shane, a divorced father of two teenagers, was an Alaska-based commercial pilot. Liliana was an independent single woman living in Dallas.
7: We decided that the best idea was going to be for me to move to Anchorage. And I was happy to do it. I could tell you that I really felt that God was in on this totally.
6: Before long, she started to notice a pattern.
7: I remember it was very early in our marriage, and I realized that his drinking was a lot more than a normal social drinker.
9: I wasn't an everyday drinker. I guess you'd say more of a binge drinker. I knew something in the back of my head that this was not right, but my, I guess, ego, pride, you know, said that, you know, there's nothing wrong with it.
6: Shane's drinking began in high school.
9: I had a lot of resentment toward my parents from my childhood. That anger just kind of progressed too, and then the alcohol was somewhat of the way I managed it.
6: At first, Liliana overlooked his drinking, as long as he controlled it at work, as it could cost him his pilot's license. However, over the next 2 years, it got worse. She remembers one time when she was 8 months pregnant with their daughter, Shane got so drunk he passed out.
7: He was passed out on his lawn chair, and he was asleep for more than 3 hours. So my mind goes into, like, worst case scenario. What if I go into labor and my husband can't drive me to a hospital? So I really started realizing that there was something that wasn't right with his drinking.
6: Even then, Shane continued to justify his habit.
9: I was making it to work. All the bills were paid. I thought, you know, it was okay if I just came home and I'm in my own house and there's nothing wrong with, you know, having a few drinks. Everything's taken care of.
6: With each passing year, Liliana's anger and resentment towards her husband grew. Then in 2017, after 3 years of marriage, the couple realized they barely knew each other.
9: Pretty much like roommates, like we were kind of both had our separate little lives, even though we were residing in the same house.
7: I felt very alone and isolated. He was physically present, but he wasn't really there for us.
6: It was then Shane began to realize he might have a problem.
9: I realized that I couldn't taper off like I used to. The alcohol had really taken control at that point.
7: It crossed my mind that I could start over with my daughter and take her and remove her from the environment.
6: Despite her disappointment and frustration, Liliana decided not to pursue a divorce. Instead, she started going back to church, something she hadn't done for years.
7: I believed in God. I knew God. I knew Jesus was my savior, but I did not have a relationship with God. It really became a place, a hub for me to be able to have relationships, authentic connections with people that were real. I didn't have to pretend that I didn't have problems at home.
6: As she revived her relationship with God, Liliana prayed daily for her husband, but little changed. In fact, Shane was now drinking every day.
7: He called me one day and I was at work. He says, "I'm leaving you." He's like, "You and the kids are better off without me."
9: I was disappointed in myself. I guess I really felt that I was weak because I couldn't control it. I mean, it was something in my life that I truly couldn't control.
6: So Shane packed up his truck and drove out to a remote part of Anchorage. He says as he drove, God began showing him where his choices and addiction could lead.
9: I'd see the person that had pretty much lost everything. I mean, they were, you know, at a bus stop or, you know, in front of a storefront, and they had obvious addiction issues, and they were passed out, dirty, tattered clothes. And I felt very strongly that it wasn't too much distance between me driving in my car down the street and that person. And I just really felt the strong presence of God that says, "You can't do this. You got to go back."
6: He did go back, but continued to drink. Liliana continued to pray. Finally, after 6 years of addiction and marriage, Shane had a breakthrough.
9: One day I did definitely just came to the realization that I've become a slave to a cup of liquid. Liliana and I had talked a little bit, and I definitely prayed over it, and then Christ revealed to me the answer to this.
6: The answer was enrolling in the Celebrate Recovery program at Liliana's church, Faith Christian Community. Soon after, Shane also began attending church with Liliana and their daughter. Through prayer and the program, Shane says his desire for alcohol completely diminished. He also made a commitment to follow Christ as his Lord and Savior.
9: It wasn't any one profound moment. I knew, you know, that the Lord was talking to me, that I had to do something about this. I was getting more involved with having a relationship with Christ, reading scriptures a lot more.
6: Shane has been sober ever since, and he's still a pilot, cherishing his time with their blended family. Liliana is now a campus pastor at their church. They're both grateful how, through prayer and faith, God delivered Shane from his addiction and gave them a marriage filled with love and respect.
9: You have to have faith. Definitely have faith. Just keep at it, because it may not happen right away. It may take time and it may not be easy. It will work, though.
7: My prayer was for God to take away the alcohol addiction of my husband. And he gave me a brand new man. And then I let God be God. I let him do the work. And when he does the work, this is more beautiful than what I could ever imagine.
15: When God answers the scenario, everything changes. You know, as I listen to Shane's story, it's like so many things that happen in our lives. You know, it started with a few drinks when he was a young guy. And I would imagine he was with other young guys who were doing the same thing. And, you know, in the beginning, it's a little bit. You let a little bit of compromise in. And that little bit of compromise grows and mushrooms inside of you because life happens. And so where you were just doing it maybe even socially in the beginning, now you begin to do it so that you can hang on, so that you can keep going through the muck and the mire of everyday circumstances that can seem overwhelming. And then pretty soon you're in the place where it owns you. It owns you. It's interesting to me the choices that we make in situations like this. You know, Liliana, after 3 years, came to the place where she was done. She was done with this marriage. But the choice Liliana made was to go to church. It was to start to get her life back together and to begin to give her life to God. And then for Shane,

0: justified what I was doing. You know, we do that. We make excuses. Well, there's a reason why I'm doing this. It's not that bad. Other people do it. It helps me get through this. It wasn't like that in the very beginning. When God's first speaking to our hearts, we know, you know, I shouldn't be doing this, but, and the justification begins. Here's the great thing. When you invite Jesus into the midst of your mess, he's not up there keeping a scorecard. He's not going to take you through all the wrong choices you've made. He wants to heal you. He wants to give you life and a new beginning. And when Jesus forgives us and gives us that new beginning, we become justified by the blood of Jesus Christ. And listen, you know what they say about that justification is? It's just as if I'd never sinned. Because with Jesus, you get a new beginning. Pray with me right now. God, I need you. I need to come out from under all that I have made excuses for, that I have allowed to identify me and pull me from you. I'm giving it to you today. I don't just regret it. I'm repenting of it. God, please forgive my sins. Come into my heart and life. Change me. Teach me how to live for you, how to walk with you. Holy Spirit, fill me with your presence. In Jesus' name I pray. Listen, if you've prayed that prayer, then you are on the greatest journey you've ever been on. Your life will be forever changed for eternity, not just here and now, but for eternity. I want to leave you with these words from Proverbs. Every word of God proves true. He is a shield to those who take refuge in him. Take refuge in him today. God bless you. We'll see you next week.
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4: Hello and welcome to Behind the Cameras. And I'm here to give you a little update for the month of May. God has been so good, and we are just moving through this year. There has been so many things that have been going on for the kingdom of God throughout the world. Friends, be encouraged, be encouraged. We are seeing more, I would say, lost souls that are starting to tune in various countries around the world that there's no churches. They don't have a church out there. There isn't any missionary outreach. And we've been busy over these last 26 years putting little data centers in various cities or around the world. We're in over 250 now. But God is good, and he had a plan. And a lot of these areas now we're able to get into where you aren't allowed to have a church. In fact, you can't even be seen carrying a Bible or talking about the Word of God with another friend in public, or else you could be under some severe persecution. And speaking of that, I'd like to let you know something, and this is for you partners. We're always have been on the cutting edge. 26 years ago when we started broadcasting over the internet, and then because nobody else, there wasn't an iPhone back then and no iPads, and Google was just getting started. In fact, there wasn't even an iPhone invented yet, and there wasn't a Facebook. And so we had to build our own code, which was really great because God made us a head, not a tail. And because of that, we started building our own servers and

0: And voila, now we have our own infrastructure throughout the world, reaching millions of people every month, teaching them about the kingdom of God and what Jesus can do for them in their daily life. Because remember, some people tend to preach about everything is going on in heaven, and they forget we're living here now, and God wants to work with us. He created all this beauty. Take a step back and look and see what God is doing in your life. And I'll tell you a little bit more about that when I do the longer version for On Demand. I try to keep this down to 4 minutes for the little breaks on the live TV. But friends, for those of you watching, we upgraded the iPhone app. And so you might want to, if it didn't automatically re-download, download the iPhone app for your phone. It now, all of our weekly programs have closed captioning for those of you that desperately need that closed captioning. And also, the Fire TV app has been upgraded, so it has closed captioning on all of the video on demand. And we're getting ready to launch the new upgrade for the Apple TV. I've been looking at it and we've been testing it, and it too has closed captioning for the on-demand section. And what's unique, friends, is we do our own closed captioning. We don't go to a caption house and have them caption. In fact, if somebody sends us a program that was captioned, we remove it and redo our own closed captioning. So God is good. It's just one more thing that we do, especially for all those ministries that are on our network that just don't have really much of a budget. And to give you an idea, a half-hour show to pay for closed captioning is about $250 to have a service do that. And friends, I just really want you to remember we're coming into our summer. So if you'd like to become a summer co-laborer, and I always say this every year because as our regular, steady Eddie, faithful partners take off on vacation, you can step in and fill their shoes just for the next 3 months. And when you donate, just say, "Dennis, leave a note. I'm with you for the next 3 months. I'm a summer partner." Because that will let us know that we can just like every summer keep moving forward, and we don't have to, like a lot of ministries, close everything down and try to get over what we call the summer hump. It's time for me to go. May God richly bless you in this beautiful month of May. God is good. Remember, you have been saved by grace. Work on your faith. Work on your faith. That's your journey, my friends, is developing your faith, because the more you read the Word of God, the stronger your faith becomes. And the next thing you know, and I'm just saying this, you can move mountains. God is good. Until next time, God bless.
1: Hey, everybody, check this out. I have a psalm for you, Psalm 13. And this is a psalm of trust, and it's trusting in God. I don't know about you, but sometimes I find it difficult to trust. As much as I read the Bible and teach it, trust is not something that comes natural to men. Listen to this. These are David's words. It's a short psalm. And he begins and he says, "How long, O Lord, will you forget me forever? How long shall I take counsel in my soul, having sorrow in my heart daily? How long will my enemy be exalted over me?" You can hear David, he's just crying out from his inward part saying, "Lord, did you forget me?" You ever felt that way? You're on your bed at night or whatever, you're just thinking that you are forgotten. And then he continues and says, "Consider and hear me, O Lord my God. Enlighten my eyes. Let me see, lest I sleep the sleep of death." Or I could die. I mean, look at what's going on in my world. My world's falling apart. Everybody's out to kill me. Enlighten me. Enlighten my eyes. Help me to see what's going on, or I'm about ready to die. "Lest my enemy say, I have prevailed against him. lest those who trouble me rejoice when I am moved. Wow. David's saying, listen, Lord, if you don't hear me, the enemy's going to say that he's won and I'm your servant. Lord, don't let this happen. And then he has a change of mind. This is so cool. So we see him again, as I mentioned, it's a short psalm. He goes from sorrow to just this despair and saying, Lord, enlighten me, help me to see. And God answers him already. Listen to this. You come down to verses 5 and 6, and he says this, a change of mind. But I have trusted in your mercy. My heart shall rejoice in your salvation. I will sing to the Lord because he has dealt bountifully with me. Friends, this is amazing. He goes from despair, sorrow, help me to see, enlighten my eyes. Lord, it's all over. And then an instant change of mind. God answered him that fast. And he says this again, I have trusted in your mercy. That's amazing. Listen, we got to have a mind change. We got to remember who God is. I've trusted in your salvation. You know what mercy is? Mercy is not getting what you deserve, not getting the judgment you deserve. David still realized, although my enemy's coming against me, although right now things are difficult, wait a minute, Lord, I'm going to trust in your mercy, even though maybe I deserve some of these bad things, some of the difficult things. I'm not a perfect person. I trust in your mercy. I trust in your salvation. I will sing to the Lord. Lord, you have dealt bountifully with me. Listen, you're going through a hard thing. If you know the Lord, understand we get to trust in his mercy and in him. He's saying, I'm not going to give you the judgment you deserve. Cry out to the Lord. Help him to minister to you, to walk you through that process. And as David was able to do, he's able to remember God is in heaven and he's just a man. God is not a man, but David was just a man. And he's able to look to the Lord and he has dealt bountifully with him. And God wants to deal with the same way with you. God bless you.
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0: Good evening, and God bless each and every one of you, and welcome to Pray for a Miracle. We're live every Saturday night at 9 p.m. Pacific. And write the phone number down, because miracles don't happen until you respond. That's 1-866-ANDPRAY. And if you'd like Pastor Perry to read in your prayer request, go ahead and just go to hischannel.com on prayer, type in your prayer request, and Pastor Perry will read that need to all of our prayer missionaries throughout the world. And if you'd like to become a volunteer prayer missionary, there's no obligation, nothing to sign up. Just, it's between you and God. Just every Saturday night, sit by your radio or TV and just agree with us in prayer for all of our brothers and sisters that are in need. And pray for a miracle, friends. Let's welcome Pastor Perry to Pray for a Miracle. Pastor Perry, how is God treating you this lovely Saturday night?
4: As always, Brother Dennis, much better than I deserve. Things went really well. We enjoyed our time with family and friends. Always great to just have that opportunity and to know the Lord is with us and all that he's done for us. Wonderful, wonderful.
0: And Pastor Perry, let's have you read the first request.
4: Certainly, Brother Dennis, as we jump in tonight, Elizabeth is asking us to pray for her father, Eddie. He is 82, and he does not know the Lord. His health has deteriorated quickly as of late, and he may not last the month. Hospice is coming in next week, as she said she is flying up. Please pray for his salvation. Thank you so much. Elizabeth, we will be praying for you, your family, for your father, that he will come to know our Lord Jesus Christ before he makes his final journey. Michelle is asking us, please pray that we can stay in our home. Please pray for a job and that everything will be okay. Michelle, God knows all of what's going on in your situation. He is with you. We do pray that he will answer your request so that you may stay in your home and provide a means that you can provide for yourself. And Chris says, please pray for Nancy and her husband, Scott. They are both servants of the Lord. Pray for a bed to open up at the hospital and for her heart procedures, that they will be successful and that the Lord will heal her according to his will. Chris, we will be praying for you. We will be praying for Nancy, for the doctors, for the space to be made at the hospital, and that the surgeries would go well. Brother Dennis?
0: Prayer missionaries, let's welcome Annie to pray for a miracle.
5: And I'm calling for a miracle. My father was diagnosed with cancer back in 2012. And I'm praying for a miracle that remission and complete cessation of any cancerous cells or anything of that nature in his body at this moment will cease to exist, and that he will be able to live out his days in abundance. And his name is Bernard. Thank you.
0: Thank you. Prayer missionary is a little hand of agreement, and you can put your hand down, keep your eyes open, walk around the house. God is just looking for us to agree together. Oh, Jesus, in your word it says when there's two or more together that you will be there. We know you answer prayer. And the mystery of it all is you were a living God on this earth, walking with us, but you were a healing God. Besides teaching, you brought the gift of healing. And that goes on century after century. And so we're asking for Bernard that you touch him tonight. Put his cancer in remission. Heal him of any viral or bacteria infection and give him dignity and quality in his life. We're asking that you extend his years once again with dignity and quality. Oh, Jesus, I know that there's a new world waiting for us. Mansions, abundance, and never ending boredom, I believe, is a word that is not understood or even known in heaven, because we all will be so busy doing all the things that we just cannot imagine here on this earth. That is our home. But when we're here, just like David, when he prayed for his son, we pray for the living and we ask for miracles in faith. This is our prayer. Thank you, Jesus. Amen.
2: 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Stay tuned. Call 866 and pray.

0: crown him Lord of all. We give him all of the glory. Amen? Amen. Melissa is asking us, please pray for my nephew Alex, who has cancer. Pray for complete healing. Also, that he and his parents would come to know the Lord through this. Also, please pray for my husband and I for physical and spiritual healing, and for my children's health and my son's mental health, that the Lord would touch him. Thank you for considering all these requests. Praise the Lord in all he does. Melissa, we will be praying for you. We know you have several things on the line here, mostly health-related. Know that the Lord is with you. He is always with you, 24/7. Just know that you can talk to him, rely on him, and listen to him any time of the day or night. Evo says, I'm praying for my friend Dana, that she will put her faith and trust in Jesus, and that he would soften her heart. Eva, we will be praying for you. We will be praying for Dana, that the Lord would soften his heart, that he would come to a knowledge of Jesus as personal Lord and Savior. That is probably the most important prayer that we can pray, is that our loved ones and friends will come to know the incredible relationship opportunity that we have to meet Jesus, to grow in relationship with him, spend time with him, and eventually know him in eternity. Thank you for praying for your friend. And then Terry says, please be in prayer for a very painful bone spur in the back of my right heel. I've had it for several months now, and the only thing that seems to help any is trying to find comfortable shoes. I'm going to a podiatrist and physical therapy, and would like to avoid surgery if at all possible. I greatly appreciate your prayers. Terry, we will be praying for you, the pain that you have in your foot, that the Lord would take that away, that he would heal it absolutely, and that he would be glorified in this healing. Brother Dennis?
1: Friends, prayer is, I think, one of the most precious gifts that God has given all of us. And as Pastor Perry was reading those requests, I was reminiscing. In April, pray for a miracle. We will be going on. We're 25 years, and we'll be going on 26 years of praying for people. And I'd like to make a suggestion, because for some reason, prayer has always been popular, but whenever there's a prayer site and it needs your email address or your phone number or something, they're just tracking you. If you notice on Pray for a Miracle, there is no place for your phone number or your email address. We don't track you. We never mail anything back, and we don't respond back to you. It's one way. And when the requests come in with praise reports, we've never sat down and read them and read them back to you to encourage other people of all of the healings that have been going on. Because I believe, as Jesus said when he healed a man, he says, go and tell no one. And the guy went around and told everybody. I believe that Christ will do more healing when we don't parade the healing around. We've always believed that on Pray for a Miracle. Pastor Perry and I have always said, we're pushing forward for the people in need. God has already healed the ones behind us. So if you have a need, it all starts when people start to pray for you. Just dial 1-866-AND-PRAY and expect God to do a work in your life. Have faith. You can type in that prayer request, go to his channel, and on prayer, type it in, and Pastor Perry will read that need to all of our prayer missionaries so they can agree just with you. And let's welcome now Ron to pray for a miracle.
2: Pray for my marriage. God would save my marriage. We're two broken sheep. And I just ask for a miracle. And for my wife and myself. In Jesus' name. Thank you. And I'm in California. Thanks.
1: God bless you. Prayer missionaries, I always ask for your hand of agreement. Put it up. Put it down. It's just a reaction because God is just looking for numbers. We're lifting up Ron tonight and his marriage. And in society today, I really can't say it's any different than it was thousands of years ago, where people say today it's so complicated and it's impossible to keep a marriage together with all the distractions and the stress. The more I read about the past and history and archaeology, which I enjoy so much, I think they really had it tough because when they would wake up, they're wondering, where are we going to find breakfast? Did it rain? Is the wheat out there to harvest? Are you going to be able to find a rabbit or something when you hunt today? The kids are hungry. We've got taxes. We've got to pay Caesar. And back then when you didn't pay your taxes, oh my gosh, you were indentured. No, I think it's always been rough. But the thing was, even back then, it disappointed your father so much that there was divorce. People couldn't get along back then and they can't get along now. And why? It's called Lucifer. He moves in with that marriage too. He might be sitting on the outside with the family that's going to church. They're prayed up. He just looks for that window that's open. And he finds out one time that their full armor is down and he jumps in and he says, "Welcome me to the family." And then the chaos starts. And once it starts, it's hard to retrieve. So we're asking that you cast all demons away from these two. And you give them a season to heal and to think of when they were so inspired to be with one another. Restore this marriage. It's only going to survive, Jesus, with you and the Holy Spirit going through. So this is our prayer. A miracle in marriage restoration. And to help them develop a closer walk with you. This is our prayer. Amen. Amen. And amen.
0: Amen.
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0: Lord, have your way with me. That's a prayer I think we could all get behind. As we continue with Pray for a Miracle this evening, Erla comes to us asking us to pray for her son, Jonathan, who has an impacted tooth that really hurts. The dentist can't see him until Monday. Also, his head cold adds pressure that makes it even worse. Please pray for healing and peace. Erla, we will be praying for you and for Jonathan that the Lord would relieve the pain between now and Monday, that he can get in, that the dentist can find out what's going on and get it taken care of quickly so that Jonathan can be restored and that the Lord will put his hand on him as well and heal whatever is going on. Linda says, please pray for Victor. He needs healing from a bacterial heart infection. Most of all, he needs to come to know Jesus as Lord and Savior. Thank you and God bless you. Linda, we will be praying for you and for Victor and his salvation. So incredibly important that our friends and family come to know Jesus, not just in a light introduction, but as an introduction that leads to a deeper, lifelong relationship. Our relationship with Jesus cannot be just as an acquaintance, as someone we're kind of familiar with. That's not the relationship he wants. He wants us to know him intimately. He knows us intimately, inside and out. And he wants that relationship to flourish on our end and his. And then Carla says, please pray for my sister. She is in ICU with pneumonia. Also, pray for the safety of our pastors and their families in the United States and for its representatives, that they would do God's will. Carla, we will be praying for your sister. We do want to pray for pastors throughout our nation, throughout the world, those who are taking the message of Jesus Christ to others, whether they be pastors, missionaries, counselors, law enforcement, next-door neighbors, that we would all take the message of Jesus and spread it around. And then for this country, for its representatives, and everything going on, we leave it in the Lord's hands and pray that he would have his way and that he would bless us. Brother Dennis?
1: Great words, Pastor Perry, great words. Oh, missionaries, you've accepted Jesus. You believe in God. And yet most of you don't pray for your needs. It's not what you call prosperity gospel or name it or claim it. It is just purely receiving a gift that Jesus has sent you, that God has sent you. It's the only thing that the Trinity cannot give themselves, and that is a prayer from you. They can create everything. They've created the heavens, the universe, you and I. But a prayer to come from an independent soul is the most precious gift. In fact, they're stored in vials in heaven, and it's called a sweet fragrance unto the Lord. Remember that. And prayer missionaries, let's welcome. Let's see who we've got here on the list. Let's welcome Sandra to pray for a miracle.
2: From Lake Elsinore, California, I'm praying for my niece, Julia, and her son, Johnny Paul, who are living in their car in Nevada. Please, that God may bless them with a home affordable for them, and that they may turn their hearts, and we all give glory to God for their new home. In Jesus' name, thank you, God, Lord God.
1: Prayer missionaries, a little hand of agreement. Let's put it down. It's so easy to be sleeping in your own bed one night and have your own kitchen, job, little savings in the bank. And one thing happens, whatever that one thing is, but it happens. And before you know it, you're sitting in your car, if you're lucky enough to have a car, that you aren't hiding from the bank because they're looking to confiscate it. It's called repossession. And you're going, how did I get here? Good people get there too. It's not always somebody that we look at the obvious, that they're addicted to something or they have a mental issue. There are good people. And I have noticed, because I live in a community where there's a lot of retirement homes, and I see these very old people with their little carts walking to the grocery store, humpback, walking back, and every so often it's just heartbreaking. I see one of these people that are really, they should be in a hospital. And you see them walking down the street with their belongings on their cart. They finally were not able to pay the rent on their little apartment or their house, and they were evicted. And that's it. And they've got no family help or where to turn. So we're going back to this family in Vegas. And we're asking for a miracle turnaround. And Jesus, you put this word on my heart, little things that I keep secret. Many things that you've done in my life. But I remember from being so successful, selling a company, trying a few things, having a huge overhead. A year later, started something else. And the next thing I noticed, I found I was on a couch in a warehouse sleeping. That's it. End of the road. Out of ideas. That industry was gone. But I had a boat. It was big. And it was the last thing that I had to sell to get some money to maybe start something new. And I remember working on that boat. And when the guy kept leading us on, grinding the price, I finally told the broker, just move on. He's not going to buy it. And I already was 30 days behind on the payment. And I went out there completely defeated, started painting the railing, clean it up a little more. And a guy walked by and you put him there and he bought it. But what I want to say in this story, I went from trading a friend, we called it the Beretta, whole blue. She was an ugly car. Headliner down, but it was all I had. And a year later, Lord, you had me in Beverly Hills, and I walked in and paid cash for a Rolls Royce. And had hundreds of employees. You are a miracle, God, and you gave that to me. And I don't know why we keep things like this secret. These are inspiring truths that people should know. No matter how down you are, God will show you a path. Trust Him. This is my prayer and my testimony to them in Vegas. Hope is on the way. It's called Jesus Christ. Amen, amen, and amen.
0: Amen.
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0: Majesty, he is our majesty, and I am so thankful. As we continue this evening, Ihsahn is asking us to pray for Nkechi, for his vocal cords. They would be healed and restored. Pray that the suspected cancer will be healed in the name of Jesus. Ihsahn, we will be praying for you and Nkechi and his situation, that the Lord will be in the midst of it. And for Jim, he says, pray for my wife. She's in chronic pain every day of her life. Thank you. Jim, we will be praying for you and for your wife. And Colleen says, please pray for my son, Kevin, who is 21. He has autism, OCD behavior. He's nonverbal. He needs prayer. Thank you. Colleen, we will be praying for you and for your son as well. Well, prayer missionaries, we burned through the first half hour of Pray for a Miracle. We will be back shortly. Please don't go away. We have more prayer requests yet to come.
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That's 866 and pray.

0: Thank you, prayer missionaries, for joining us in part two of Pray for a Miracle on this Saturday evening. If you have a prayer request, you can go to prayforamiracle.com and you can leave it right there, and I will gladly share it as soon as we have opportunity this next week. Also, if you would rather call it in, you can call 866-AND-PRAY, 866-A-N-D-P-R-A-Y, and leave it there, and we will bring it to everyone to pray. By the way, Brother Dennis and I pray for these as they come in, so we are not letting them sit for the week until the program airs, but we pray for them ourselves, and then we share with the rest of our prayer missionaries. As we continue this evening, Liam is saying, God knows my heart's desires. Please pray that it would be His will that I am granted my request. Liam, God does know the desires of your heart. If you are following Him, seeking after Him, He says that He will give you the desires of your heart as you chase after Him. An anonymous requester says, please pray for spiritual and emotional healing for my son-in-law and healing and restoration for the marriage of my son-in-law and daughter. Thank you for praying. I greatly appreciate it. Once again, God knows who you are, what you need. He knows the situation of your daughter and your son-in-law, what they need. We cast them both before the throne of Christ and say, Lord, please heal their relationship. Give them what they need. It's in your name that we ask these things. And then Sandy says, I had shoulder surgery last month, and I'm healing well. Pray that I will not need surgery on my other shoulder. Also pray that my family will seek the Lord in a new way. Well, Sandy, the Lord hears you. He knows what you need. He knows the healing that you need in your shoulder, and that your family will look to God, will look to Jesus, will look to the Holy Spirit for His guiding, His direction, that they would indeed cast all their cares on Him because He cares for them. Brother Dennis?
1: Prayer missionaries. Time is going by so fast tonight. God is in the house. I can't believe it. You know, Pastor Perry, I don't know why I'm reminiscing a lot tonight, but I just realized the set that I'm on out at the soundstage is just this part of the set is bigger than the whole studio when we started 25 years ago. Golly.
0: The studio we were in is smaller than my bedroom
1: that we started. Can you believe? Yeah, it was just that small little sound room for the audio, and that was so small. And then the control room, and then what we had, that prep conference room, and then the kitchen, and then the computers were in the that little back part. It was so small. Prayer missionaries. I can hardly wait for our next one here. Let's see what Phil has for us on Pray for a Miracle.
2: And I'm calling from Mount Vernon, Ohio. And I'm asking for you and the prayer warriors prayer team to pray for my son, Alex, who for the last 3 months has been dealing with what they thought was CFS leak in his spine area. It's giving him a lot of pressure in his head, really bad headaches. And he is actually right now at Duke University Hospitals, and they are running tests on him. And the first two tests are showing nothing. And we're, you know, kind of distraught that he's feeling this poorly and is basically incapacitated right now, and he needs healing. And we would just ask for your prayer team to lift him up and ask God to heal him and restore him so he can get back to work and get back to his life. Thank you very much.
1: God bless you. Missionaries, put your hand up. You can put it down. Keep your eyes open. Like I say, you can walk around the house. That move is a move in faith, but it makes you aware that you do agree. We're lifting up this young man tonight, and we're asking for a miracle. And Jesus, you gave us the name of this program. We've been doing this for 25 years, praying for your people faithfully. But before that, you gave us the vision of everything all at once. And you put the word, pray for a miracle. That's what we're doing tonight, expecting it. Jesus, your family business, your part was healing. You were in the healing business, and you haven't stopped. And I think that's part of the greatness of the relationship we have with you. So we're asking tonight that you touch this boy and that you heal him in a way that glorifies you. That's what we're asking. I'm not going to give any thoughts or ideas on how to do or what to do, because it's like an ant talking to Einstein. What's that ant going to prove? You have all the answers, but the main reason is you have the authority to heal. Answers are one thing, but you have the authority. So tonight, in faith, we are asking that you heal this young man and you guide him. You add years to his life and you give him wisdom on how to walk in your word and not deviate as he goes through that awesome valley of life. This is our prayer. Thank you, Jesus. Amen, amen, and amen.
0: Amen.
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0: I hope it is a happy day for you in spite of circumstances. As we know that our Lord Jesus Christ walks with us, we can have a happy day every day. As we continue this evening, Jason says, I need divine intervention and protection for me and my family. I pray for a godly wife and friends and a house and God's blessing in my life. Thanks for all your prayers. God bless you. Jason, we will be praying for you. Sounds like you have many things going on. Once again, cast all your cares on him. Let him know. Talk to him regularly. And not just because we need things, but because we want to know him more. We want to be able to have that time to understand him and to listen to him. Often he gives us answers, but we're not listening. I'm guilty of that myself more than I care to admit. Aubrey is asking us for prayer. She is entreating God to help her surpass all monthly sales targets for 2025 for the first quarter. Thank you. Aubrey, thank you for this request. It just reminds us that yes, God cares about our physical health. God cares about our relationships, but God also cares about our businesses. He cares about our work and what we do, that we can cast those cares on him as well, and we can ask for blessings on our businesses. So thank you, Aubrey. We will be praying that you can meet these, that you and your team can work together to accomplish the financial goals, and that your success will be made known because of your prayers. And then Glenda says, please continue to pray that we can receive the correct full amount from Social Security. We've had difficulty in the past with wrong amounts. Please also pray for my daughter Christine and her husband's marriage and for their son as well. I appreciate all of your prayers. Glenda, we will be praying for your financial situation with Social Security, and we will be praying for your daughter and your son-in-law and all of what they are dealing with, your grandson, that they would come to know the Lord Jesus Christ as their Savior and their Lord. Brother Dennis?
1: I'd like to remind all of you about prayer. I have had more people over the years come up to me and say little suggestions. I like the ones that they truly think they're sincere when they always say, oh, I never pray for myself. Chuck, I don't have time, but Chuck Smith told me a story about that with a person. I always remember it. But I learned something also from Lindsay, who used to help co-host Pray for a Miracle. And she was a true prayer warrior, still is. But she had a little book called her Petty Prayer List. And she even taught me something, which I'm going to teach you. She would, on her Petty Prayer List, if she's pulling into a parking lot and she's late, she would real quick pray, Lord, find me a parking space close. Just little things like that. And it taught me something, to pray about anything and everything. And here's something else, and this is not self-centered, friends. Pray for yourself. Nobody knows your needs more than you. Always remember when in your prayer, pray for yourself. God's all ears, and he's all in, listening. He knows how to help you. Bring those needs to him. The more you bring

0: So I need to be led to expert attorney who can help me represent my case and get out of the $5,000 that they want me to pay them to provide a medical bed that they needed in the apartment I rented them. Yeah, as if I'm supposed to provide their medical equipment. But yeah, they've gone ahead and sued me. I do appreciate you praying that I have divine favor with the mediator, and then if we can't resolve it, we'll have to go before a judge. Thanks again, and may the Lord bless you for your ministry. Goodbye.
1: Bless you. Prayer missionaries, a hand of agreement. Now that's a prayer. Just what I was telling you. Those are the proper prayers. I know a lot of people think, oh, I better not say that to the Lord. I'll work it out myself. Jesus, we're lifting up something very important because it's more than just a prayer. Her need, it's livelihood. And something's happened where the courts have actually destroyed the economic system. And I don't know if her situation was mold, but the mold scheme has destroyed so many people that have had extra savings and rented out their house, and they find some mold and there it goes. Or whatever. But what we're asking that you intervene, and she gets a judge that's not a DEI hire or a social justice judge, which I have seen. It doesn't matter how right you are. You don't fit the category, and it's retribution. They're going to find you guilty or raise the fines as much as possible. It's corrupt. Law is no longer blind. It's become political. But she needs you to intervene. So we're asking that you mute that judge, that he's not able to think beyond the reasoning of the case, and that he works honestly and fairly, and this judgment is fair. And why I say this, because we don't know the case and we don't know the reasoning, but we know if you're involved, it will be fair. That's what we're looking for, is honesty in the outcome. So we're asking that you do a work as you faithfully have done through the centuries. Thank you, Jesus. Amen, amen, and amen.
2: Amen.
3: There is no need too large or too small for God. Stay tuned. Call 866 and pray. Remember

Remember me. The Lord does remember us, each and every one, every single time. As we continue, Rain is asking us, please pray that my

0: son comes back to me and restores our relationship, also for him to find a stable career. I too pray that I can sell my home and move somewhere better for my health. Thank you. Rain, we will be praying for you and for your son, and that the relationship would be restored, and that the Lord would guide him to a career that is in line with his gifts and talents. Kay is asking us, pray that I can either get my car repaired or find an affordable replacement soon. Thank you. I do appreciate it. Kay, we will be praying for you. We know it's difficult dealing with automotive situations because it seems everything costs so much, whether it's repair or replacement. So we just cast this on the Lord and pray that he will give you what you need in his time. Nancy is asking us to pray for her husband who is recovering from a serious respiratory infection. Thank you for your prayers and many blessings. Nancy, we will be praying for you and for your husband for his ongoing recovery and for you in strength as you continue to minister to him while he recovers. And then Lisa says, please pray for a friend who lost her son in an auto accident over the weekend. Pray for comfort and for support for her. Lisa, we will be praying for you and for your friend, for her family, the loss of her son. I'm sure it's devastating. Lord, just pray you would put people in her life who can comfort her, show her your love during this really difficult time in her life. Brother Dennis?
1: You know, Pastor Perry, prayer with, especially in these times. Friends, pray about the little things and don't look at it like prayer is limited. God is not a genie in a bottle that you only have three wishes. Prayer is infinite, unlimited. Always ask for little things. It works up to the big things. He answers the little things and the big things. It's unlimited. His cup is overflowing. Because the more you pray about the little things, the more you'll find that the big things don't even come around. The little things have solved the problem, the big problem that will be coming down the road, that you go, I'm in it. I'm up against the wall. I can't climb this mountain. Praying for the little things will avoid the big mountain. I believe that. And I know that God answers prayer. I have seen it year after year after year. And before I was with Pray for a Miracle, I was in a prayer room every Saturday night, Sunday morning, for over 6-7 years, praying for people. And the miracles God has performed, because he is a God that listens, who loves you, and he wants to answer your needs. In fact, when you're in heaven and you go to that book of life and everything that God has written down that he wanted for you in your life, you are going to be so disappointed. The only way I could say it is you are living in a house and there's a whole bunch of kitchen drawers and that one's a little hard to open and you never opened it. And finally, you sold the house, someone opens it up and they call you up. They go, I can't believe it. There was a bond in there for $100 million, a bear bond. I cashed it. Thank you so much for the house. That simple. Pray for those little needs. God will answer and work with you in your life. Any last word, Pastor Perry?
0: Prayer is so important. We are told in so many places in Scripture to pray without ceasing, to pray continually. That is so important. It is a lifestyle. It's not just a life rope when we're in trouble and we can't figure out what to do. Instead of prayer being the life preserver, let's begin with prayer and say, Lord, I've got this issue. Give me direction. Help me listen to you. Help me trust you and obey you.
1: And with that, good night, Pastor Perry.
0: Good night, Brother Dennis. Good night, prayer missionaries. We'll see you all, Lord willing, next week.
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8: Pentecost does not need a new definition. Pentecost simply needs a new demonstration in the life of those who have been gloriously baptized in the mighty power of the Holy Spirit. Joel, that great Old Testament prophet of Pentecost, gave this prophecy in chapter 2, verse 28 of the book that bears his name. He said, "It shall come to pass afterward that I will pour out my Spirit," said God, "upon all flesh. Your sons and your daughters shall prophesy, your old men shall dream dreams, and your young men shall see visions." Now, it is in the New Testament book that we take that great theological leap. When we close out the last verse of the last chapter of the Gospel of John, we make this theological transition where the God in Christ in Matthew, Mark, Luke, and John now is the Christ in you by the power of the Holy Spirit. Acts 2, verse 1. When the day of Pentecost had fully come, they were all together in one accord, in one place. And suddenly there came a sound from heaven as of a rushing mighty wind, and it filled the house where they were sitting. There appeared unto them cloven tongues like as a fire that sat upon each of them, and they were all filled with the Holy Ghost and began to speak, watch, in tongues as the Spirit, Holy Spirit, gave them utterance. Now you miss some of the meaning there. It would translate, I believe, better saying it this way. And there appeared unto them cloven tongues like as a fire that sat upon each of them. And they began to speak with other tongues as as the Holy Spirit enabled them to express their original self. Your original self. Man is a spirit. He lives in a body, an earth suit. And he possesses a soul, mind, will, emotions. Your spirit is the only part of you that came directly from God. And God breathed upon Adam, and Adam became a living soul. The spiritual landscape, listen to me, of America's churches has become really nothing more than a parched, barren wasteland. There are a couple of young men here this morning I had the pleasure of meeting. I walked back there and said hello to them after the worship service, Miss Lisa. And they said exactly what I said. In 1977, the night I received the baptism in the Holy Spirit as a free will Baptist 17-year-old, you know what compelled me? I stood there. I watched those people worship. I heard that glorious singing. I felt the presence of God in a way during worship that I never had, and I never missed a church service. They said the same thing today. We've never seen, we've never experienced worship like that. Stop being ashamed of the Holy Spirit, backslidden preacher. Let me be clear. I'm right now to the title of my message. Are you ready? Let me be clear. Pentecost does not need a new definition. Pentecost simply needs a new demonstration in the life of those who have been gloriously baptized in the mighty power of the Holy Spirit. I've been to American towns with a national and international breakthrough television ministry that have been torn apart by a tornado. I've been there, right in the middle of it. I've witnessed it, and let me assure you, I didn't have to be told that a mighty wind had come through that place. You know why? Strike a match right now. Light a lighter right now. A fire is self-announcing. You should have shouted right there. Because we no longer pray in the Holy Spirit in private, we have no power in public. Our emptiness of heaven's language makes us void of a prophetic word. Pursuits have been exchanged for picnic clothes. Well, it's cultural. Depends on whose culture you're in. I'm in a culture that seeks to glorify God in every way we humanly possibly can. We no longer pierce the heavens with our Pentecostal prayers of fire. We no longer dethrone principalities and powers. We have a shout in the sanctuary, but no cloud in the spirit. Before the day of Pentecost, you know, the Apostle Peter prayed for 10 days. Then he preached for 10 minutes. Had 3,000 men in the first altar call of the infant church. Today, we preach for 10 days and pray for 10 minutes. No wonder we have so many failures. It's time to lose our dignity for some demonstration. It's time to care more about revelation than your degrees. It's time to give our reputation up at the altar of repentance. It is time to loose ourselves from our marketing plans and lay hold on the miracles. It's time to lose our gossiping, critical tongues, a poison, for and exchange them for tongues of fire. Now let me wake some of you up. The only reason you've got a body is to express the life that's in it. That life, my precious friend, is the indwelling presence of the Holy Spirit. Pentecost, if only if. Everybody standing. Heaven is a place where we leap like a hart over the everlasting hills of God's glory, to suffer, to sigh, to cry, to die no more. That other destination is a place described of unimaginable torment. So much so that God himself will have to give you a new body to endure it. The suffering, the emptiness, the loneliness, the darkness, separated from God and everything good, not for a weekend, forever. But I've got great news for you. It's called the gospel, and I just shared it with you. And Jesus already decided to forgive you. All you have to do is open up your heart and say, come in, Lord Jesus. Be Lord of my life today and forever. Forgive me of my sin and give me eternal life. Would you pray that prayer today? What about here in this building? What about in one of these campuses all over America? Will you pray that prayer with me today? Will you pillow your head tonight, fully assured that you're on your way to heaven with your sins forgiven, and there's nothing anybody, including the devil, can do about it? I believe you want to. Make the decision. You'll be glad you made when you'll stand before God, as we all will. Do it today. I'm going to count to three. When I say three, I'm not counting to four. When I say three, shoot that hand up in the air. Make the greatest decision you'll ever make in life or eternity. You can be free today and know you're on your way to heaven. On three, raise that hand. One, two, three. Raise that hand. Thank you, thank you, thank you, thank you, thank you, thank you. Raise that hand. Leave it up now. Thank you. Leave it up. Ashton, you and your friends go help those young men right there. Just raise their hands. Lift that hand up and let's pray. Someone's coming to you. Leave it up till they get to you. Their hands all the way in the back row. One, two, three, four in the back row. Come on. Let's all pray out loud. Heavenly Father.
9: Heavenly Father.
8: Thank you for your son. Jesus Christ. I believe he died for my sins so I could receive forgiveness and eternal life. Lord Jesus Christ, this day I accept you, I believe in you, and I confess you as my personal Savior. Satan, I renounce you. You are not my God. Go from me now. Lord Jesus Christ, wash me in your blood. Give me the full assurance that I'm on my way to heaven. I'll live for you as you show me how. I'll get a Bible. I'll read it. Even if I don't understand it, I'll read it. And I'll come to church. And I'll talk to you about everything in my life. Thank you, Lord Jesus, for forgiving me. Amen. Now, if you're happy about it, clap, shout.
9: You know, the Feast of Pentecost is a God-appointed day of fire and of power and of his precious anointing. Over in the book, I call it the book of action, the book of Acts, chapter number 2. You know it well. King Jesus promised to send the blessed Holy Spirit, and that prophecy was fulfilled 50 days after his crucifixion. When the day of Pentecost had fully come, tongues of fire produced power from heaven itself. Power to proclaim the gospel of Jesus Christ with signs and wonders and miracles following. Dear, dear friend, you and I are living in a Holy Ghost moment right now. You hear me? The Lord God is going to accomplish his plan on earth. Here's how he's going to do it. By giving his people, you and me, the provision and the power necessary to fulfill his divine purpose in this earth. Deuteronomy 8:18, I'm going to make that your word for today. Here's what it says. Remember the Lord your God, for it is he, not you, he who gives you the ability to get wealth so that, don't miss this part, so that he, God, can establish his covenant in the earth. Well, in this Holy Ghost declared year of covenant connection, you and I are witnessing the fire of Pentecostal power invade college campuses, professional sports, college sports, revive even the most lethargic of churches. God was then, and he is right now, still confirming his word with signs following. As I wrote in my best-selling book, Pentecost If, there it is, Pentecost If, I said the New Testament church's testimony was confirmed by remarkable demonstrations of divine power within a single generation. As a result, the gospel of Jesus Christ spread to the expanses and the entirety of the known world at that time. Well, today, my dear, dear partner and friend, you can play a vital, vibrant role in the same world-changing, fire-driven force of the Holy Spirit in this world. I believe, I do, that you are watching today, not by accident, but by divine appointment, because you're anticipating, aren't you, the hand of God to move in a supernatural way for you during this holy feast season of Pentecost. The word of the Lord is very, very clear. We must appear before our Father God during this season with an offering in our hand to celebrate Pentecost. Well, today, your generous Pentecost offering of $50 or more, $1 for each day between Passover and when the fire fell from heaven at Pentecost. When you sow that gift today of $50 or more, I want to bless you with a very unique, personally signed copy of that best-selling book, Pentecost If. Now, if you already have a copy, and you may, I hope you do, well, then get another one. You can share it with someone else who needs the fire of Pentecost to be made real in their life. That'll be a blessing. Every Pentecost offering is so important to God's work. very, very important to this global teaching, preaching, soul-winning ministry. You know, we've been here over four decades now, every day. Perhaps, I pray so, the Holy Spirit of God is speaking to you about an uncommon Pentecost seed of $1,000 or more. I will be so very, very thankful. So thankful that I'll honor your step of faith by adding your name or the name of someone you love permanently inscribed upon a beautiful plaque on a Pentecost pillar, because you are a pillar of Pentecost surrounding this beautiful eternal fire Pentecost globe you see behind me right now. 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
9: I think you'll agree with me that our world today is in tremendous need of the mighty baptism in the Holy Spirit, His fire, His power, His gifts, His fruit, for sure. Know this, my dear friend. I believe you're watching today not by accident, but by divine appointment, because you're anticipating, as I am, for the hand of God Almighty to move in a supernatural way for you during this Pentecost season. Well, let me share this with you. My wonderful friend and partner, Janice, wrote to me, said, I need such a supernatural move of God. She said, I moved to a new city, but I was unable to find employment. Now, I know many of you can certainly understand that situation. She was nearly out of money when she made a faith decision. I love that. A decision of faith. You see, she heard my teaching about the power of Pentecost and set in her heart to give a once-a-year sacrificial Pentecostal offering. 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Within 30 minutes, did you hear me? 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Now, my question is, what about you? Your phone's right there. Go ahead, pick it up. 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For your best Pentecost gift today, I want to send you 2 vials of anointing oil. I want you to use it however the Holy Spirit leads you to and believe for your miracle and know I'm agreeing with you. Always, always, always include your prayer requests whenever you contact us so Joni and I can agree with you along with tens of thousands around the world on Sunday, May 24th, Pentecost Sunday. I'm going to leave you today with these powerful and profound words of the Lord Jesus from John 7:38. Here it is. Talks about you. He who believes in me, as the scripture has said, out of his heart for you today, will flow rivers of living, life-giving water. Hallelujah. I want you to be forged in the fire of Pentecost and ready to be a vessel fit for our Father's use today. God bless you now. I'll see you next time right here. Been here for over 40 years every day on Your Breakthrough.
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16: 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Now is the time for you to declare your heart to be good soil for the seed of God's word. Today's teaching will be another life-changing, mind-renewing, faith-building time in God's word. And stay tuned to the end of this program to hear an additional special word of encouragement just for you.
17: We're going to continue to teach this morning on the kingdom of God. The message of our Lord Jesus Christ is the message of the kingdom. And as I've shared with you before, you can teach every other message from scripture in some way fits into or is part of the message of the kingdom of God. Everybody say the kingdom of God. We've taken some time to study and understand this, just to refresh some things that I shared, that here in our Western culture, we are unfamiliar with kingdoms. We're unfamiliar with kingdoms. Our form of government, the way that we've seen purposes fleshed out in our nation, anywhere in our world, really, takes into consideration the will of people and what people want here in the United States. I'll eventually get to both the blessing and the flaw of the statement, we the people. We the people. That statement can go well or it can be the worst thing, depending on the righteousness or unrighteousness, the morality or the immorality of we the people. As long as we the people are God-fearing folks that honor God's word, have hearts that are soft and receptive to the things of God, we the people is great. Oh, but when we the people get full of the devil and when we the people turn our backs on God, and when we the people start shaking our fist in the face of God to say, we get to decide. We the people have decided what marriage is. And we the people have decided what's acceptable human sexuality. And we the people decide what's right. And we the people determine what we want to see happen and having control of our own lives, that becomes a problem for the king. That's a problem for the king. So a part of us becoming kingdom citizens and being born again is understanding the kingdom of God. And today I'm going to talk a little bit about the laws of God. We talked last time about the government of God. We're going to continue in this, but I want to talk specifically about the importance of the laws of God's kingdom. And we'll take a look at this. Let's start here. I put up here our mission statement. We're living in the end times, man. The end times are upon us. And I start here with our mission statement at Insight Church, which is to make and train followers of Jesus Christ and build strong families by understanding, embracing, and doing God's word. And that last phrase there is preparing people for the day of the Lord. Preparing people for the day of the Lord. That's part of our mission and our assignment as a church. Very briefly, what is the day of the Lord? Not teaching on the day of the Lord, but something for us to understand. And when you see the day of the Lord there, the day of the Lord is not a literal day in the Bible. So it's not a literal calendar day when the Bible speaks of the day of the Lord. But this phrase here about the day of the Lord really represents a dispensation or a period in time when Jesus will finally begin to intervene in earth's affairs. So everything we see happening in the world today, all of the political jousting and posturing and the issues concerning foreign policy and economy and tariffs and what the Democrats and the Republicans are doing, the challenges that we see in the Middle East, the fight over land and all the terrorists and the tension between Russia and Ukraine, the tension between China and Taiwan and so forth. There will come a time when Jesus himself will begin to intervene and he will begin to set things in order in line with the eternal plans and purposes of the Father. That is the beginning of the day of the Lord. And he's going to begin to do three things. The beginning of the day of the Lord, that time frame will be number one, him beginning to judge all evil for eternity. The second thing that's going to happen during the day of the Lord in this period is he is going to accelerate the perfection of his bride. He's going to accelerate getting the church ready to marry, to be with him for all of eternity. The word of God in Ephesians chapter 5, verse 22, 23, and that passage there says, no spots, no wrinkle, no blemishes. Regardless of what we see and what we think about the church and about each other in our current state, Jesus himself, in anticipation and moving toward the day of the church, there will come about a perfecting of the people of God and the true church of Jesus Christ, that we will be equally on par with the bridegroom. Are you hearing me? And that's something, a work that he is doing, not something that we can do for ourselves. We take comfort in that. Can you say amen? So he's going to deal with evil. He's going to perfect the bride. But then also the day of the Lord, it speaks to the establishment of his kingdom, which will ultimately happen on earth when the word of God says in Revelation 21 talks about, and I saw, John writes, I saw a new heaven and a new earth, for the old heaven and earth had passed away. And then I saw the city, the new Jerusalem, coming down from heaven to the earth. That's all part of what it is that we can expect in the day of the Lord. And our assignment is to help prepare people for that time. Are you with me? Somebody say amen. Let's get going here. Matthew chapter 24, verse 13. This is really the backbone of this teaching. Matthew 24, 13 and 14, a scripture that is vital for our church community. It says here, but Jesus is speaking, but he who endures, everybody say endures. He who endures to the what? Shall be. That lets us know that there is a, that stamina is important. Stamina. It takes stick-to-itiveness or stamina. In the book of Revelation, Jesus talks about in the letters to the churches, but to him who overcomes, but to him who overcomes. In other words, there is resistance in this life. There's resistance to the will of the king. We're talking about the kingdom of God, but it says that we must endure to the end. And it says that those are the people who shall be saved and will embrace the fullness of God's salvation. I'm going to come back to that in a little while, that if you read that passage, you might say, well, he says, well, they shall be saved, which implying that there's an expression of our salvation that we've not yet entered into. Yes, we are saved right now, but the fullness of our salvation is still to come. And this is what we're talking about with the kingdom of God. Yes, we've received the kingdom of God now, but yet the fullness of the kingdom of God is still to come. It's important for us to understand that. Somebody say amen. But he who endures to the end shall be saved. Verse 14. And this gospel of the kingdom will be preached in all the world as a witness to all nations. Again, all ethnos, all ethnicities. And then the end will come. This gospel of the kingdom. We don't know the times or the seasons specifically looking at this verse of scripture. Those are reserved for the Father himself. Jesus tells us that Acts chapter 1, I believe it is, that it has not been given to us to know the times or the seasons. The Father himself knows that. We don't know the specific times and the seasons concerning the day of the Lord, but we do know this. As we preach the gospel of the kingdom to the ends of the nations, we're going to trigger something that will start the process. That as God's message of the kingdom of God travels across this world as a witness to all people and people hear the message of the kingdom, that will initiate or become the catalyst for the end. That becomes the catalyst. That becomes the spark. That becomes the match and the initiation of the coming of the day of the Lord. This is the assignment of every believer. Can you say amen? Let's review here. I shared these with you last week. Number one, concerning the reality of God's kingdom. Number one, we have to understand the availability of the kingdom of God. The availability of the kingdom of God. Matthew chapter 4, verse 17 from the Amplified Bible says here, from that time, Jesus began to preach, crying out, repent. The Amplified Bible says, change your mind for the better. Heartily, get this, amend your ways. Make modifications to your ways and your lifestyle. Repent, change your mind for the better. Heartily amend your ways. Listen at this part. With abhorrence of your past sins. Abhorrence, of course, means with a hatred. There must be a hatred of your past sins. Why is that so important when you talk about repentance? Because in James, John chapter 3, verse 16, verse 17, in that whole passage, Jesus makes this statement. He says that, and men love darkness rather than light because their deeds were evil. That men love darkness rather than light because their deeds were evil. Until we acknowledge and recognize evil and sin as something to be abhorred, you cannot fully repent. When true repentance, if you want a litmus test for true repentance, when you really, really repent concerning sin, you develop a hatred for what you used to do. Not a mild tolerance. It's not just a little bit better or occasionally. There's no occasionally. There's no sometimes. There's no everybody has good days and bad days and all that kind of stuff. When you really, really repent and you change your minds and amended your ways, you develop a hatred for sin. A hatred. And until you develop a hatred for sin, we'll see it, you cannot enter the kingdom of God. You cannot fully enter the kingdom of God. Somebody say amen. So he says here, with an abhorrence of your past sins, for the kingdom of heaven is at hand. I shared with you last week, that phrase at hand means to be brought near and approachable. The kingdom of heaven is at hand. It has been brought near and it is approachable. We're talking about first the availability of the kingdom of God. Take a look at Matthew chapter 11, verse 25. Says here, and at that time, Jesus answered and said, I thank you, Father, Lord of heaven and earth. Keep this in mind, the availability of the kingdom. I thank you, Father, Lord of heaven and earth, that you have hidden these things from the wise and prudent. In other words, Jesus is saying, if I can paraphrase, it doesn't matter if you have 8 PhDs, Mr. Professor so-and-so, and you can be Six Sigma and certified with Lean, and you've been through all the programs, and you got all the certificates. And Jesus says, none of that stuff means anything in the kingdom, because the Lord has hidden some things from you that your intellect cannot even apprehend. These are spiritual things. So he says, Father, you have hidden these things from the wise and from the prudent, right? That's 1 Corinthians chapter 1, maybe verse 30 or so. Not many wise and not many noble are called, but God has chosen the foolish things to put to shame the wise. This is how the kingdom works. These things are spiritual. The kingdom is available to us. But he says here, Father, you have hidden these things from the wise and the prudent and have revealed them to babes. So in other words, you could be non-educated, non-degreed, but if you understand the kingdom and your heart is right toward God, God will show you things that folks with PhDs don't understand, because the Bible, get this, talks about the spirit of wisdom. Spirit of wisdom. The spirit of knowledge. The spirit of understanding. The spirit of counsel. Are you understanding me? Come on, this is not something. We talk about and we explain the fall in these terms of how Adam, when he fell from revelation to education. He fell from revelation to education. He fell from being a man who walked with God, who could speak with God during the cool of the day. Can you imagine what kind of access he had to everything that God knew? He could ask God anything. He was made in God's image, and God says, go ahead and name all the animals. He just started calling off names. That stuff start coming up out of him for him to define. Listen, to speak with the level of divinity, to define all the answers, to give them their nature and to tell them their assignment. Adam did that. Oh, but the moment he sinned against God, he fell from that kind of revelation. So now he needs a library card. Now you gotta scrounge around to deal with your confusion and your ignorance, because one of the products of sin is spiritual darkness and ignorance. And Jesus says here that the Father has hidden some things from people in their carnal human nature. But for those he's speaking to have a heart that's right toward the Lord, he starts to reveal these things again. I'm going to begin to show you the things of the kingdom. Somebody say amen. Verse 26, even so, he says, Father, for so it seemed good in your sight. Verse 27, all things have been delivered to me by my Father. We're going to get there. Jesus is declaring himself to be king. He's king. All things have been delivered to me by my Father. Colossians chapter 1 tells us that he might have preeminence, that all things were made for him and through him and by him and for his will they exist. Everything exists to serve Jesus. Angels and authorities and powers haven't been made subject to him. To which of his angels did the Father ever say, come and sit here at my right hand until I make your angels, until I make your enemies your footstool? And God has given to him the scepter of righteousness, which is the scepter of his kingdom. Now, all things have been delivered to him. Jesus is king. Everybody say king. He's king. All things have been delivered to me by my Father. And no one knows the Son except the Father. Nor, listen to this, does anyone know the Father except the Son and the one to whom the Son wills to reveal him. Amen. Jesus is making it plain here to say, there is no way for you to access the availability of the kingdom, to even know about it, to be aware of the things of God, including the Father, unless I reveal the Father to you. You cannot know or apprehend or perceive the Father and the kingdom any other way.

tell people there is no way to the Father except through Jesus Christ. There's no other way. There's no other way except through Jesus Christ. He declares that himself in John chapter 14, verse 6. Somebody say amen. And he's saying this is the message that has to be preached in all the world. If you are, and I'm not speaking critically, if you are ashamed and a little bit timid to say that Jesus Christ is the only way to God, you're not yet all the way saved. It has nothing to do with your personality, has nothing to do with you being shy. And if you let this cultural, political correctness, which is really a spirit of intimidation that comes from the enemy, if you let that silence you when Jesus says, if you are ashamed of me before men, I will be ashamed of you before the Father. There's a boldness now for us to declare to the world that Jesus is the only way. Acts chapter 4, verse 12. Neither is there salvation in any other, nor is there any other name under heaven given among men by which we must be saved. You must be born again. You must be born again. This is the message that we're called to preach during this time. Are you with me? Come on, somebody say amen. This is what the world needs. If you can't say with all your heart that Jesus is the only way, then you gotta really, really check your salvation, you know. I just deal with what is, and I say this with love in my heart. Listen, there's a growing influence of Islam in America, however we got here. I posted something the other day and I said, man, listen, there are four ways that I see from scripture how God judges a nation. When God brings judgment on a nation, number one, he brings judgment on a nation with famine and some kind of economic failure. Crops would fail and things would go south. Number two, you would see a sickness and disease, a plague. David built an altar unto the Lord. Shall I offer to the Lord that which cost me nothing? And the plague was stopped. The sickness was stopped. The third thing we see concerning how God judges a nation is natural disaster. Floods, earthquakes, all those kinds of things. The fourth way that I see in scripture how God judges a nation is through foreign invasion. Either through armies physically coming to overtake your nation, or the kind of spiritual, cultural invasion that we're seeing right now of Islam being raised up in the United States of America. I pray it's not an invasion. I pray it's not a judgment from God. And the only answer is a church that stands up and boldly declares, neither is there salvation in any other. Well, James, are you picking on the Muslims? No, I'm picking on what they believe. Not them. Yeah, I'm picking on what they believe, because guess what? You can't be a true Christian if you can't say that there's only one way to God. There's only one way to God. Somebody say amen. Come on. Right now, listen, Islamic prayers are being broadcast across cities, across this nation. In the name of Jesus, may it never come to Chicago. May it never come to Orlando. You don't think it will? Come on. Listen, may God help us. May God help us. It's something that's happening in our nation. Not picking on Muslims. I'm picking on what they believe. Because I'm called to preach the truth of this book and to not be ashamed of the gospel of Jesus Christ, for it is the power of God unto salvation to those who believe, both to the Jew and the Greek, to the Muslim, the Buddhist, the Hindu, and everybody else. It's the gospel. Somebody say amen. This gospel of the kingdom. This gospel of the kingdom. Well, what if there's a conflict? Well, if we have to fight, we have to fight. Come on, somebody. Listen to me, folks. If we have to die, we have to die. I'm talking to you about the end times. Listen, it's something that's relevant to anybody, whether you follow or didn't follow Charlie Kirk. I'm not here to deify or to canonize Charlie or anybody else or James Ward. But I can say from personal experience, we knew him. He was a friend. He treated us with honor.
He treated

0: us with great hospitality. I can say this for everybody. At the very least, Charlie's murder reminds all of us that it is possible for you to take a bullet in the throat for what you believe. At a minimum, it reminds all of us to understand that you very well could be killed and could be murdered because of your beliefs. It's the blood of the martyrs that became the seed of the church. Are you with me? Come on, this is part of the gospel of the kingdom. In the last days, there's going to be time of apostasy. That's going to be a time of apathy. That's going to be time of great affliction that Jesus said, when the church will come under persecution, if they hated me, you will be hated by all men for my name's sake. We have to prepare to be hated for the name of Jesus. And in that same context, this same gospel of the kingdom is going to be preached around the world as a witness to all nations. And then the end will come. Are you with me? Somebody say amen. Praise the name of Jesus. Thank you, Lord God. And so we're talking about the availability of the kingdom, man. It's if and those to whom Jesus wills to reveal the kingdom. Folks, it is the grace of God that we even know about God. It's the grace of God that we even know about the kingdom. It's the grace of God that we even have this book. It's the grace of God that we know anything about angels and about righteousness and about peace and about joy, that we know anything about holiness, that we know anything about love, that we know anything about goodwill. Friends, it's only by the grace of God that we know anything, because he willed to reveal it to us. God was perfectly fine in eternity all by himself. But according to his own good pleasure, he decided to create a universe and a world, and to stretch forth his hand to shape a man from the dust of the ground and to breathe in his nostrils the breath of life. And man became a living soul. It's the grace of God that we're here. You know, the laws of God's word or his commandments are not intended to limit us, but to liberate us into the freedom that Christ came to bring. In John chapter 14, verse 6, Jesus said, "I am the truth." Therefore, disobedience to him and his word brings us into bondage and God's disfavor, and gives Satan legal access into our lives to steal, kill, and destroy. I believe that the greatest spiritual warfare that we can wage against the devil is obedience to God's word, his laws, which is how we fight the good fight of faith. When Jesus our Lord faced Satan in the wilderness, think about it. He defeated him by declaring, "It is written," and then living a life of obedience to the laws of God. It is my prayer, friends, that God's grace will be upon you to obey God's word in all circumstances of life. Before we go, we just launched a brand new program to invite as many people as we can to become media missionary partners with James Ward Ministries. 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
4: Did you know that there are many benefits to the rapture of the church? 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But we will see the multiple blessings of this glorious event. I want you to stay tuned as we continue our look at the rapture of the church. The blessings begin next.
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4: Great to have you with us again. We are continuing our series, The Rapture of the Church. This is part number 5. Now, the last time I was with you, we closed up looking at giving warnings against following those who set dates. And I talked a lot about that. You know, Jesus said, no man knows the day nor the hour, only the Father in heaven, not even the angels know. And again, I gave a warning, you know, don't follow those who claim to know the dates. And again, I really believe this because of these date setters, this wonderful message of the rapture, you know, has suffered. So in light of that, we're going to move now to this part of the study, looking at the benefits of the rapture. You know, there are many benefits as a result of the rapture. You know, people don't teach it. They don't like to look for it because they think, again, it's just a message of debate. But it's not a message of debate. This event is going to do some wonderful things. One of the blessings is that it's going to usher us into the presence of our Savior. You know, I long for the rapture because I'm going to see my Savior, Jesus Christ. I'm going to go right into his presence and I'm going to see him. But I'm looking at a number of benefits here in regards to this wonderful, glorious event. And the first thing I want to look at is that benefit number one is that the rapture will be the taking up of the church from the earth before the great tribulation. In other words, the rapture will cause the church to miss the wrath of God. This is a great benefit and a great blessing. And what I'm going to do, I'm going to look at a number of verses here because we know based on scripture that the church is not a part of the tribulation or not a part of the judgment of that time of tribulation, which is called the wrath of God. So I'm going to give you a verse here. In 1 Thessalonians chapter 1, verse number 10, the Apostle Paul wrote this. He says, and to wait for his son from heaven, whom he raised from the dead, even Jesus, which delivered us from the wrath to come. Again, benefit number one, we will miss the wrath to come. We have been called as a church to look for the Savior. We don't look for the tribulation. We look for a son from heaven, he said here, which delivered us from the wrath to come. And I like that. This is a future event, but it talks like it's already in the past. Christ have already delivered us from the wrath that is to come. He's already delivered us from the time of great tribulation that is to come. Let me give you another one. Look at this. 1 Thessalonians chapter 5, verse number 9. Paul wrote, for God have not appointed us to wrath, but to obtain salvation by our Lord Jesus Christ. The church has not been appointed to the wrath or to the time of great tribulation, but to obtain salvation by our Lord Jesus Christ. I love that. Here's another one. Romans chapter 5, verse number 9. Paul wrote, much more then, being now justified by his blood, we shall be saved from wrath through him. Again, it's talking in the past tense, but it's a future event. Much more then, being now justified by his blood, we shall be saved from wrath through him. Because of what Christ has done, because, you know, we are part of the churches, we've been saved already from that future wrath that is coming. We're saved from the wrath through Jesus Christ. The church has not been appointed to this time of wrath. Here's another one. I like this. This is Revelation chapter 3. This is one of the blessings and one of the letters to the churches here. Jesus said here in verse 10, because thou hast kept the word of my patience, he says, I will also keep thee from the hour of temptation, which shall come upon all the world to try them that dwell upon the earth. Here, Jesus promised us in the church as overcomers, he said, because you kept my word and my patience, the word of my patience, he says, I will also keep thee or keep you from the hour of temptation, which shall come upon all the world to try them that dwell upon the earth. And this is giving reference to the time of tribulation. You know, those that would be a part of the tribulation, it's going to be a different time for them. We've talked in past messages about the tribulation. Jesus said this will be a time this world has never seen nor never ever will see again. But this time of wrath, the tribulation, is not appointed to the church. We have not been appointed to this. Now, let's go a step further. Let me give you another benefit. And again, this benefit, I really love this benefit because this is the glorification of the resurrected and living saints. And again, what I love about this is that at the time of the rapture, we will literally be caught up to be with him. Not only that, but the dead in Christ shall rise first. Then we which are alive and remain shall be caught up together with them to meet him in the air. But what's going to happen as the righteous dead are resurrected and glorified, we that are alive at the time of the rapture will also be glorified. And again, this is what I'm longing for, that brand new glorified body. It's a body that will never ever feel pain, sorrow, will never ever have the sin nature again. I'm gonna give you some verses and then I'm gonna come back and read them. First Thessalonians chapter 4, verses 14 through 13. Again, this is the rapture text. You really start at 13 to 17. First Corinthians chapter 15, verses 50 through 57. Philippians chapter 3, verses 20 and 21. First John chapter 3, verse 2. John 6, verses 39 and 40, and then Colossians chapter 3, verse number 4. Now, I may not read all of these, but I'm going to give you some verses here because this gives reference to the resurrection and the glorification of the saints. So I'm going to start off here with 1 Corinthians chapter 15, verses 50 through 57. You can read that in your time of study, but I'm going to read verses 51 through 53. Paul said this, "Behold, I show you a mystery. We shall not all sleep, or we all shall not die, but we all shall be changed in a moment, in the twinkling of an eye, at the last trump, for the trump shall sound, and the dead in Christ shall rise incorruptible. And we shall be changed, for this corruptible must put on incorruption, and this mortal must put on immortality." This is a great benefit of the rapture. This mortal will put on immortality. This corruption will put on incorruption. What's going to happen? We're going to receive a glorified body. It's going to be a body just like our Lord's body. It will be a body that will never, ever die again. A body that will never age. A body that will never experience pain or sorrow or sickness. Man, this is a benefit for the rapture that I'm longing for. You know, the older I get, the more problems you have in your body. But there's coming a day when we are raptured. We're going to have a brand new glorified body. It's going to be so awesome. And man, this is a benefit that I'm longing for. You know, it just shocks me the way people try to put the message of the rapture down. And when they put it down, they destroy these benefits. And this is a great benefit here that the Bible talks about. Let me give you another one. I love this. This is one of my favorites here. This is Philippians chapter 3, verses 20 and 21. Paul wrote, he said, "For our conversation is in heaven, from whence we look for the Savior, the Lord Jesus Christ, who shall change our vile body that it might be fashioned like unto his glorious body, according to the working whereby he is able even to subdue all things to himself." Again, he's going to change this body. Here the Bible says here, we look for the Savior, our Lord Jesus Christ, who... we're looking for him who's going to do something. He's going to change this vile, sin-ridden body that it might be fashioned like unto his glorious body. We're going to have a body just like the glorious, glorified body of our Savior after he was resurrected. We're going to have this body, going to be this vile body is going to be fashioned like unto his glorious body, according to the working whereby he is able to subdue all things to himself. Jesus has the power to resurrect and has the power to change this vile body that it might be fashioned like unto his man. That's a benefit. I'm longing for the day for my brand new body that I'm going to get from my Lord. Here's another one. Look at this. I love this one. This is 1 John 3, verse number 2. John wrote this. He said, "Beloved, now are we the sons of God, and it doth not yet appear what we shall be. But we know that when he, Jesus, appear, we shall be like him, for we shall see him as he is." This is another promise. The Bible says, I love this. He said, "Beloved, now are we the sons of God, and it doth not yet appear what we shall be." Because see, right now we're in this natural body. We don't know how it's going to look. But we know that when Jesus appear in the rapture, we shall be like him. How is Jesus? Jesus was glorified. After his resurrection, he was glorified. So as he is, we're gonna be just like him. When he shall appear, we shall be like him, for we shall see him as he is. We're going to see Jesus in his glorified form. And guess what? We're going to be just like him glorified. Man, I'm longing for that. I'm longing for the day when I will be raptured and glorified like my Lord. Look at this next one. I love this one. And this gives reference to the resurrection. This is John chapter 6, 39 and 40. Jesus said, "And this is the Father's will which have sent me, that of all which he have given me, I should lose nothing." Listen at this. "But should raise it up again in the last day." He's going to raise it up. He's going to resurrect it in the last days. Look at verse 40. He said, "And this is the will of him that sent me, that everyone which seeth the Son and believeth on him may have everlasting life. And Jesus said, I will raise him up in the last days." See, I'm longing for the day when I'm going to be raised up and glorified and changed just like my Lord. I'm going to look just like Jesus. We'll have the same body that our Savior had. This is the blessings and the benefits of the rapture. And again, people, they fight and they debate so much about it, they miss the blessings of this wonderful, glorious event. I'm going to give you one more verse here. This is Colossians 3, verse number 4. Listen at this. Paul wrote this. He says, "When Christ, who is our life, shall appear, then shall ye also appear with him in glory." I love that. When Christ, who is our life, shall appear, then we also shall appear with him in glory. We're going to be glorified just like Jesus. What a benefit for the rapture. What a benefit for every born-again believer, every one of us. We're going to receive this glorified body just like our Lord. And again, it's going to be awesome. You know, I long for this glorified body. Now, I want to quote here Dr. John MacArthur from his book, The Second Coming, as he defines the glorification. Because we're going to be glorified. And I love reading this quote in regards to the glorification. He said this, telling us what is the glorification. "The instantaneous completion of the sanctifying process. This is the final aspect of God's saving work for the redeemed. It involves even the redemption of our body. Glorification means," listen at this, "instantaneous Christ likeness for all the saints." Boy, I love it. What a great benefit. What a blessing for the redeemed that we're going to experience with our Lord at his coming, at the time of the rapture. This is why I long for the rapture. This is why the message of the rapture should not be a message of debate. I want to read it again. What is the glorification? It is the instantaneous completion of the sanctifying process. See, today when you're born again, your spirit man is regenerated. Then the Bible says that we renew our mind by the word of God. So your mind gets renewed. The only last part of this process is the body. And that's going to happen at the time of the rapture. So what is the glorification? It's the instantaneous completion of the sanctifying process. We'll be sanctified, spirit, soul, and body. He said, "This is the final aspect of God's saving work for the redeemed. It involves even the redemption of our bodies." I love that. And again, glorification means instantaneous Christ-likeness for all the saints. This is why I long for the rapture, because such great benefits. Now, I'm going to give you another example. Jesus Christ glorified gives us a perfect example of the glorification of the saints. And Jesus gave us wonderful examples of his life life of the glorified saints after he was glorified, he did many notable things in that glorified body. Now, after he was glorified, Jesus did some amazing things in that glorified body. And those examples of what he did will also be to our benefit as well. We'll actually have the same ability to do as Christ. So I'm going to give you a verse here in the Gospel of John, a few verses here, the Gospel of John chapter 20, verses 18 to 20, and then verse 26. What Jesus did after he was glorified, the Bible lets us know that he appeared to his disciples without opening doors. Listen at this. He entered while the doors were shut. Now, before he was glorified, Jesus never would come into a room. He would open doors normally, like he did, like anybody else. But after he was glorified, the Bible says, and the Bible is specific to tell us that where the disciples were, the doors being shut, and then Jesus entered and he appeared. He only did that in his glorified body. I believe as glorified saints, we'll have the same ability to enter just like that, because it's a different kind of a body. It's a glorified body. Not only that, and this one I really like, and you've heard me say many times, Jesus had the ability to eat in that glorified body. And I'm longing for that, because, even in a glorified body, we'll be able to eat food. And there's many occasions all through the scriptures and even in the book of Acts where Jesus ate with the disciples in that glorified body. So here, the Gospel of John, chapter 21, verses 9 through 14, it basically testified that Jesus ate with his disciples in his glorified body. And then the book of Acts, chapter 10, verses 38 through 41, also testifies that Jesus dined and he ate with the disciples or with the saints. But he ate with them in his glorified body. So we'll have the same ability that Christ had in that glorified body, which is a benefit for the redeemed. And again, many people, they fight about the rapture and they debate about it, that they've created much problems. Now, we're going to look now at the differences between the rapture of the church and the second coming of Christ. These are two distinct events and prophecies, and many people have actually mixed them up. And as a result, it has created so much problem. I want to quote from the book, The Rapture and the Second Coming of Christ, by Dr. Finnis Dake. And listen to what he says in reference to the difference between both. He said this: as a young Bible student, 18 years of age, I used to become confused by the average minister's preaching on the second coming and the rapture. Almost without exception, these persons would refer to the rapture and the second coming as the same events, using both terms interchangeably of the one coming of Christ. There being, as they suppose, two parts, two stages, are two phases of the one coming. They would point out the many signs of the second coming or rapture and tell how the tribulation and 7-year reign of Antichrist would have to take place before the second coming or the rapture. Then make a plea for persons not ready for the event to meet at the altar of prayer immediately. The reason given for such urgency was that the rapture could take place that night, perhaps even before the people can come down to the altar. Now, I must agree and say, when I first started teaching, and learning, I thought the rapture and the second coming were the same events. And I was confused. And many pastors and teachers, they've mixed the rapture text and the second coming rapture as well. Rapture and second coming text. And when you do that, you create a lot of problems with both teachings. Now, Dr. Dakes goes on to say this. He said, I could never reconcile the conflicting statements that there should be 7 years of tribulation and the reign of Antichrist before the coming of Christ, and yet it could happen tonight. What these teachers should have said was that the rapture and the second coming are two distinct subjects, the events being unrelated to each other, and that whereas the rapture could take place tonight, meaning imminent, anytime, the second coming could not take place until after the tribulation and the 7 years of this age, which would include the reign of Antichrist. It is still true to teach that the rapture could take place now at any moment. As to the second advent or the second coming, it must be understood that this event cannot take place until after the tribulation and the reign of Antichrist. In fact, all the prophecies must be fulfilled in detail before the second coming. So again, we're going to establish that the rapture and second coming, these are two distinct events in prophecy. And again, you must keep them separate in order to get a clear understanding of what both events will accomplish in God's overall prophetic program. So what I'm going to do now, I'm going to bring a little chart in, and I'm going to show you the rapture, and I'm going to show you the second coming. And it's going to show you the difference between both. So at the rapture of the church, Jesus is coming to gather the saints. This is 1 Thessalonians chapter 4, verses 17. At the second coming of Christ, Jesus is coming back with the saints, comprising the armies of heaven. Revelation chapter 19, verse 14. At the rapture, Jesus will not touch the earth at this time. 1 Thessalonians 14, 7. Again, the Bible says we're going to meet him in the air. Now, at the second coming, though, Jesus will touch the earth at this time, fulfilling Zechariah 14, 4. The Bible says his feet shall stand in that day upon the Mount of Olives. Again, two distinct events. At the rapture, Jesus is coming to raise the righteous dead. Again, 1 Thessalonians chapter 4, verses 17, the dead in Christ are going to rise. At the second coming, Jesus is coming back as a man of war, which would cause much death in the land. Revelation chapter 19, verse 11, talking about he's coming back, and he's coming back in righteousness to make war. He's going to cause much bloodshed, which also will cause the battle of Armageddon. It'll be so much bloodshed, the Bible said the blood will come up to the horse's bridle. Again, the second coming is a different event from the rapture. Going back to the rapture will cause the great tribulation to begin. And again, I got 1 Thessalonians 4, verses 11 through, well, really 13 through 18. But what I'm showing you is that the rapture has to take place before the tribulation can begin. Once the church is raptured, then the dispensation of the 70th week of Daniel's prophecy will come to pass or begin. So long the church is here, the tribulation can't begin. So once the church is raptured, the tribulation can begin. Now, in the second coming, though, the second coming will cause the battle of Armageddon. This is Revelation chapter 19, verse 17 through 21. But this is going to bring an end to the tribulation and cause the battle of Armageddon. One will cause the tribulation to begin. The other event will cause it to end. The second coming, Jesus is going to bring an end to that time. Now, the last one I'll give you on the rapture will allow the reign of Antichrist to begin. As a matter of fact, once the church is raptured, then Antichrist can be revealed. Revelation chapter 6, verse 2, Jesus, he releases the first seal, which shows the white horse rider, which represents Antichrist being released into the tribulation. As long as the church is here, Antichrist cannot be released into the tribulation. That's going to happen as a result of Jesus. The Bible said the Lamb, Revelation chapter 6, verses 1 and 2, the Lamb will release the first seal who will cause Antichrist to come into the earth. Now, at the second coming, though, the second coming will bring an end to the Antichrist's rule and reign. Revelation chapter 19, verse 20. Here you see the judgment of Antichrist and false prophet cast into the lake of fire. So the rapture and the second coming are two different, distinct events in Bible prophecy. Now, I want to close this part of this section with the book, The Rapture, Who Will Face the Tribulation. This is by Dr. Tim LaHaye. He said this, talking about the rapture and second coming. He said, these two episodes, the rapture and the second coming, are so different that it is impossible to combine them. One involves Jesus coming for his church, and the other concern his appearing in power and judgment to the earth. Jesus is coming back to judge the earth at that time. Now, I'm going to close with this last part. What should be the attitude of the church regarding the rapture? 1 Corinthians chapter 1, verse 7, Paul said, so that we come behind in no gift, waiting for the coming of our Lord Jesus Christ. The rapture should affect you while you are waiting for the coming of the Lord. 1 Thessalonians chapter 1, verse 10, and to wait for his son from heaven. Again, you should be waiting for the Lord's return. Titus chapter 2, verse 11 through 13, he says, looking for the blessed hope and glorious appearing of the great God and Savior Jesus Christ. You should be looking for the Savior. You are looking for him. Philippians 3:20 says, for our conversation is in heaven, from whence also we look for the Savior, the Lord Jesus Christ. Again, Our attitude should be that of looking, longing, and waiting for this glorious event. Here's another one, 1 John 3:3. I always read this verse. 1 John 3:3, he says, "And every man that have this hope, the blessed hope of the rapture in him, purifies himself even as he is pure." This rapture message is a purifying hope. This is a message that will keep you holy. It'll keep you walking on the straight and narrow. It will keep you with your commitment to God. This hope is a purifying hope. The blessed hope of the rapture is a purifying event. And then I'm going to give you this last verse here. 2 Timothy chapter 4, verse number 8. Paul said this. He says, "Henceforth, there is laid up for me a crown of righteousness, which the Lord, the righteous judge, shall give me at that day. And not to me only, but unto all them that love his appearing." Your attitude should be, you should love the appearing of the Lord. I love the appearing of the Lord. You know why? Because it's going to be much benefits when my Savior come. When Jesus raptured me, I'm going to get a glorified body. My sin nature is going to be done away with. I will forever be with the Lord. It's going to be a beautiful time. I'm going to be ushered into the presence of my Lord. Listen, this is the rapture that the Bible talks about. Again, people have made it such a message of debate that people argue about it and they miss the blessings of this and they don't allow it to affect their attitude. You know, I long for the rapture, so therefore I have a whole different attitude how I live in the present age today. Now, we are at the end of this particular study. And again, I hope that it has blessed you. You know, we've done a deep dive this time looking at the rapture. But I want to say to you, if you're not born again today, you will not be raptured at the time of that trumpet blowing. And it's so simple. The Bible says, "Whosoever shall call upon the name of the Lord, they shall be saved." Salvation is easy. It's a free gift that you receive. Lord, today I'm a sinner lost without you. I believe in your death, burial, and resurrection. Today, Lord, I receive you as my Lord and Savior. Lord, come in my life. Live in me. When you receive him, you are saved. Salvation is a free gift. You can't work for it. You can't pay for it. It's a gift. Receive the gift of salvation. And guess what? When you're born again, then you will be raptured with us. I long for this glorious, glorious event. Now, you're watching Your Future in Bible Prophecy. I want to encourage you to come back next week because we're looking at Bible prophecy from the Word of God. God bless.
5: 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That's according, the number 2, prophecy.org. And here's what's coming up on Don's schedule in the weeks ahead. The Bible Prophecy Meeting of South Coast Church in Imperial Beach, California will feature Don May 24th. Calvary Chapel, La Mesa, California welcomes Don as he addresses their Bible Prophecy Meeting May 29th. Prophecy Watchers will feature Don for their Rapture in the Rockies Conference in Colorado Springs, Colorado and Bonita, California, June 4 through 7. 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
11: Well, hello and welcome to Jeff Kinley Live. I'm Dr. Jeff Kinley, and we are exploring another great topic about Bible prophecy today on this program. And I want to remind you, before we dive into our study for today, to go on over to jeffkinley.com, find out what's going on, because a lot's happening. I'm traveling around the country and around the world this year, just taking the gospel and taking the truth of God's prophetic scriptures to the body of Christ. And I just got back from over in the Asia and about to head to Europe, and also really from coast to coast in America, north to south. So God's keeping me very busy, but I need your prayers and your support that way. So go to jeffkinley.com. You can find out more about my itinerary and how you can specifically pray for me. There's also some great resources there for you there on the website as well. Well, today we're talking about this this subject of the timing of the rapture, and we have been discussing some of the claims from the post-tribulational rapture view. Now, those who believe in a post-tribulational view, or you know, some would call them historic premillennialists, they believe that Christians will endure all of the tribulation, and that we will suffer not only the wrath of Satan, the wrath of Antichrist, but also the wrath of God during that time. This is a view that I find not only untenable, but also unsupportable in the scriptures. Now, they do have arguments that they bring forth, and that's exactly what we've been addressing on this program, is what are some of these arguments? Now, someone may say, Jeff, aren't we kind of getting into the weeds here? I mean, aren't we kind of examining the bark on the tree, and we're trying to part every hair on the theological, you know, person here? Are we really being a little obsessive, maybe a little over-analytical on this subject? Now, I think it's possible to be over-analytical. I think it's possible to be really too obsessed with certain things on doctrine. You know, there are some Christian groups that if you don't believe every single thing about every tiny little belief that they have, they'll just write you off, or they'll excommunicate you, or they'll disfellowship you. Well, we obviously don't want to be like that. We want to have charity and room in the body of Christ. There are differing views on certain non-salvific doctrines. In other words, doctrines that don't affect our eternal destiny, or the deity of Christ, the resurrection, Christ's sacrificial death on the cross, the inerrancy of the Word of God. These are untouchable things, the Trinity. But there is room for debate in some of these areas. So we don't want to be overly obsessive about it. At the same time, keep this in mind, that there can only be one correct view concerning the timing of the rapture of the church. There can't be two. Two people can't be right. The pre-tribulationists can't be right, and the post-tribulationists can't be right at the same time. Then you throw in the mid-trib guy, and he can't be right too. There can only one of these views has to be right. And so as diligent students of the Scripture, our job is to do our best to understand what the Scripture supports. Now, should we come to a different conclusion of someone else? Well, obviously, you're going to have mutually exclusive views on some of these things. We still want to love each other. We still want to fellowship with each other. We don't want to make that difference of belief concerning the view of the rapture. We don't want to make that the litmus test for fellowship in the church. But at the same time, we should also pursue sound doctrine, and we should also know what we believe. And this is why I'm giving you this teaching here on Jeff Kinley Live, because I want you, I don't want to tell you what to believe. I want to lead you in the Scripture so that you can critically think and critically evaluate from a biblical and discernment standpoint what is the view that is clearly taught in the Bible. So let's look at another claim that the post-tribulationist view makes. This is another claim here. It says that nowhere in the Bible, not one scripture in the Bible, describes a seven-year tribulation period. Now, they believe that the last half of the tribulation, the last 3.5 years, is essentially the tribulation. That the first half would maybe be man's wrath, and then the last half of the tribulation maybe is God's wrath, or at least building up to God's wrath at the second coming. They also cite many scriptures, and correctly so, that talk about the 3.5 year period. And I would say that the vast majority, if not all of the scriptures, do refer to the last half of the tribulation period. Now, they say that we basically misunderstand the book of Daniel and Daniel's claim in Daniel 9:27 that there will be a 7 year tribulation period. Now, when you go to Daniel 9:27, here's what you read. It says, "And he," this is speaking of in the context of Antichrist, the coming Antichrist, "will make a firm covenant with the many for 1 week, for 1 week. And in the middle of the week, he will put a stop to sacrifice and grain offerings on the wing of abominations." We'll come speaking about the abomination of desolation, which we know takes place in the middle point of the tribulation. So they say, this is your only verse here that talks about it. Well, keep in mind now, in God's great narrative, God is telling a story, and he's essentially telling a story about his relationship with the nation of Israel. And that's what 86% of the Bible is about, is God's relationship with Israel. 14% is about the church. And so this 86% that, by the way, picks up again in Revelation, okay, the story has a, if you will, a pause button on the story. If you're watching the movie of the Bible as it relates to Israel, there would be sort of a pause button. And God says that pause is when the nation of Israel rejected Messiah, rejected Jesus, that God sent persecution to the nation. They were scattered in 70 AD to the world in 135 AD through the Emperor Hadrian. They went to the whole world. They were basically banished essentially from Israel, from that land. And so when that happened, there was no longer a nation of Israel. And Romans chapter 11, verses 25 and 26 tell us that now, in the age in which we are living, the church age, that God has caused a partial hardening to be upon the Jewish people as a whole, nationally, not every individual Jew, but in terms of national Israel. Now, what that means is that God has essentially set aside the nation of Israel in terms of it being the main entity with which he deals with, put them on the back burner, if you will, for a moment, while God deals with the church in the church age. And in the church, there's Jew and Gentile. Once the rapture occurs, we believe, God's going to return his attention back to the Jewish people. One of the problems with a post-tribulational rapture view, the idea that the rapture happens at the end of the tribulation, is that there's no picking up the story again of the Jewish people. We have, in our view, the pre-tribulational rapture view is that when God rescues the church prior to the tribulation, that the tribulation, the primary purposes of the tribulation involve not only punishing a rebellious planet, which we'll look at here in a moment, but it also has to do with purging the nation of Israel so that God might bring Israel to salvation, which is the very reason why Romans 11:25 is followed by Romans 11:26, which says, "And thus all Israel will be saved because the deliverer will come from Zion." So, in order for God to accomplish his purposes for the nation of Israel, there must be a seven-year period of time. And it's called the last week, the 70th week of Daniel. And this is exactly what God does in that verse, Daniel 9:27. If you'll look at it again, he says that he will make a covenant with the many for 1 week. And we know that week is a time of 7 years based on the previous verses in the context of Daniel. All we have to do is do the math to see that the 69 weeks of Daniel refer to periods of 7 years that lead all the way up to the entrance of Christ on on what we call Palm Sunday into Jerusalem. So we know the time frame. We know how to do the math. We know the week is 7 years. But notice in the verse it says, and in the middle of the week is when he puts a stop to sacrifices and he commits the abomination of desolation. And then essentially from, you know, Revelation 11, 13 on, that's the second half of the tribulation period. So it's very clearly taught that there is a seven-year period, and then there's a break in the middle, and then the last half becomes that, or the I guess you're looking at me this way, the last half becomes the last 3.5 years of the tribulation. So I see it very clearly taught that there are 7 years. And then Daniel goes on to say in chapter 12, at that time, Michael the great prince, who stands guard over the sons of your people, will arise. There'll be a time of distress such as never occurred since there was a nation. That's talking about, again, the last half of the tribulation. So there's basically, you know, the tribulation is divided into two halves. The first half is when Antichrist comes on the scene. The seal, he brings peace to a chaotic world caused by the rapture, and he builds his government. But at the midpoint of that tribulation period is when he's going to turn, and he's going to be assassinated, the Bible says, and declare himself to be God, enter the Jewish temple. It would not make sense for God to call this the 70th week of Daniel, this time of great distress for Israel, and then all of a sudden say, oh, no, it's really not 7 years. It's really just 3.5 years. Now, the scripture does make a distinction between the first half and the second half, and it does call the second half, Jesus called the second half, the Great Tribulation. So you have the broad understanding of the 7 years, which is what we call the tribulation period, and then we have the last half, which is the Great Tribulation. And then the other scripture, which bears this out so clearly, is in Revelation chapter 6, and this essentially coincides, lines up with the signing of the peace treaty that Antichrist will make with Israel, and the release of the sealed judgments, which coincides with the release of the wrath of God. Why? Because it says in chapter 6 and verse 1, when the Lamb broke one of the seven seals. So you've got the wrath of God being released at the first of the tribulation period. Not the midpoint, the first of the tribulation. So that's why we say that all the 7 years is a part of the tribulation, and all the 7 years involves God's wrath. Now, God uses man's wrath, as he did in the Old Testament, through Babylon, through Assyria, and other nations against Israel. But God's going to do the same thing through Antichrist's government. So this claim that you can't find a seven-year tribulation in the Bible, I think is without merit. And when you look at the greater context, again, when you're doing Bible study, you don't just look at one verse. You don't just look at two verses. You look at the whole of Scripture, and you see how the Scripture interlocks and relates to itself. Here's another claim that the post-tribulationists make here. They say in verse in chapter 4 of Revelation and in verse 1, when God says to John, says, after these things I looked, and behold, a door was standing open in heaven, and I heard like the sound of a trumpet speaking with me, saying, come up here, and I will show you what must take place after these things. Now, this claim that they make is that pre-tribulationists say that this is proof of a pre-tribulational rapture, because chapter 4 comes before chapter 6 in Revelation, and chapter 6 begins the tribulation period. So if John is raptured up to heaven before the tribulation begins, then that's proof of a pre-tribulational rapture. Well, the way I'd respond to that are a couple of things. I think number one is that I don't believe that we as pre-tribulationists can authoritatively say that this is speaking of the rapture. I think that I would agree with the post-tribulationists on that point, is that this is John's experience, and this is what happened to him. It just so happens that it takes place chronologically before the tribulation begins in the written record of Revelation, okay? But I don't think this is necessarily an authoritative scripture which proves the pre-tribulational rapture, our view. People have said, well, that's what Jesus is going to say to the church. Come up here when we're raptured. Well, it might be, but we just don't know that for sure. And so I would tend to agree with the pre-tribulationists. I think it's a little bit of a straw man argument because I don't know a lot of respected Bible scholars that would authoritatively say this is proof of the pre-trib rapture here. But let me take you back one chapter to where I do think we see that proof. And this is the next argument of the post-tribulationists. It's about Revelation chapter 3 and verse 10. Let me read the verse to you. It says, because you have kept the word of my perseverance, I will also keep you from the hour of testing, that hour which is about to come upon the whole world to test those who dwell on the earth. Now, the post-tribulationist says this in no way is speaking about the rapture. It's just simply a message to the Philadelphian church that John would later have oversight over when he was released from the Isle of Patmos. And he was just saying that, hey, you're going to go through some hard times, but I'm going to keep you through those times. I'll keep you from those times. Well, when you look at what the verse actually says, you cannot simply limit it to the church at Philadelphia. And here's why. Two things. Number one, he says, I will keep you from the hour testing, that hour which is about to come upon the whole world. Now, the word hour here doesn't mean 60 minutes. We know that from Scripture. Jesus said to his mother in John chapter 2 at the wedding at Cana, she said, hey, do a miracle, help us out here. And Jesus said, woman, my hour is not yet come. Jesus didn't just minister for 60 minutes, okay? Hour was a word that was used to describe his time. It was his time, okay? I believe that's exactly what he's saying here. I will keep you from the hour, from the time that is about to come. How do we know that? He says in the verse, he says, the hour which is about to come upon the whole world. Well, when you look at when Revelation was written and the overwhelming internal and external and historical evidence points to Revelation being written in about 95 AD. When you look at that, there has not been a test, a trial that has affected the entire planet after that, that specifically the church at Philadelphia was kept from, or that the church at large was kept from. And so this hour of testing that has not happened yet in the whole world has to be yet future. He's not talking about the fall of Rome. He's not talking about some emperor that's coming through. He's not talking about Islam. He's not talking about Catholicism. He's not talking about anything. He's talking about God's hour of testing that's coming on the earth. And we know in the context of Revelation, that's the tribulation period. So essentially, when you look at this verse, you must conclude that the tribulation has not happened yet. Why? Because it hasn't happened across the whole world. Secondly, in this verse, John uses a phrase. He says, the testing which is about to come upon the whole world to test those who dwell on the earth. And you say, Jeff, what's the big deal about that phrase? Well, that phrase is used 11 times in the book of Revelation. And that phrase means, it always signifies an unbelieving, rebellious, stiff-necked, unbelieving planet. Humanity that refuses to believe in God. That's who the judgment's coming on. It's not coming on believers. It's coming on those who dwell on the earth. So this is a phrase that John uses throughout the book of Revelation to refer, both in the first half of the tribulation and the second half, to refer to those who are unwilling to trust in God. So you've got a testing upon the whole planet Earth, that hasn't happened yet, and you've got a phrase that is used to describe a rebellious humanity in the very last days. That points us to something other than the Philadelphia church. The other thing, too, he says in verse 13, and he says this at the end of all those letters to the churches, he says, he who has an ear, let him hear what the Spirit has to say to the churches. So whatever applies to the Philadelphian church here, applies to all the churches because he says he's going to keep you from the hour. Now, let's look at what this phrase means real quickly before we close here. John is not saying, I'm going to keep you when this testing comes on the earth. I'm going to keep you in the hour. I'm going to insulate you in the hour. He doesn't say that at all. The Bible, we believe the Bible, the Holy Spirit inspired specific language to help us understand what it means, right? God doesn't just throw out words. He uses words very carefully. And the Holy Spirit inspired John to use a specific Greek phrase here. He did not use a phrase that says, I will keep you through the hour. He could have used the

0: time of it. In other words, he could have said, I'm going to keep you in the world, and I'm going to bring wrath, but I'm going to protect you from the wrath. He didn't say that, but you'll still go through the time of it. Didn't say, he says, I'm going to keep you from the time of it. So God's going to keep us not just from his wrath, but from the time of his wrath. That's what he's saying here. And this is very important and very specific, because God's not saying you're going to be Shadrach, Meshach, and Abednego, and I'll just be with you as you go through this fire. No, he says, I'm going to take you out of the fire before the fire comes. It'd be like if there's a hurricane coming to your coastal town. There's a difference between riding out the hurricane and actually excuse me, and actually going leaving the city before the hurricane comes. This is the Greek grammatical structure that John uses here. He's saying, I will remove you out of this time of testing before it comes. Before it comes on the whole world, before it comes on those who dwell on the earth. So, again, when we look at this phrase and we draw our beliefs from what the scripture is teaching, you cannot hold to a post or a mid-tribulational view and accurately parse this verse from the original Greek language or from just the context of the verse or the context of Revelation. It clearly points to God rescuing before the fire falls. And so this is a very important point to make. And I think, for example, I think this kind of ends up being a slam dunk, if you will, to the pre-tribulational rapture. Now, you can argue that, the wrath of God doesn't begin to the midpoint of the tribulation. You could argue that if you want to. But you still have to be raptured before the wrath begins, okay? Now, we believe the wrath begins at the beginning of the tribulation. Why? Because of the verse we just read in Revelation 6:1, because it says, and I saw the Lamb break the seals. Satan didn't break the seal. Antichrist didn't break the seal. Some demon didn't break the seal. No, it was the Son of God, the Lamb of God, Jesus Christ, the second member of the Godhead. He's the one who broke the Lamb or broke the seal. And so because of that, we know that God's wrath begins there. Well, if God's wrath begins there, that's when the hour of testing begins upon unbelievers. And if that's when the hour of testing begins on unbelievers, and we're kept from that hour of testing, then the rapture must be logically before the tribulation begins. So those are some of those arguments that post-tribulational people will argue. There's some more. We may tackle just a couple more in the next time on Jeff Kinley Live. But listen, it's important for us to know these things. Why? Because as a believer, you need to know what your Bible teaches. Don't merely accept what I say or what someone else says. There are many people out there today who will argue with you that we will see the Antichrist. We will see the wrath of God. We will see the abomination of desolation. We'll see all these things. However, I think it's important to point out that there is not a single verse in the Bible that tells us as New Testament church believers to look for Antichrist, to wait for Antichrist, to prepare for Antichrist. Not a single verse. What does it tell us? It tells us instead to look for the Christ, to wait for the Christ, and to prepare for the Christ. So you would think if we were going to suffer under all of the deceptions and wiles of Antichrist when he comes as the church, not for the Jewish unbelieving population, but for the church, that you would think God would have given us one verse. Hey, when Antichrist comes and when he says this, watch out for this. He doesn't do that. He says it for the unbelieving Jews during the tribulation so they can prepare for it, but he never says it for the church. So those are some of the reasons why we hold to that pre-tribulational rapture view. We'll talk about one more belief here for the post-tribulationists on the next Jeff Kinley Live. Again, hop on over to jeffkinley.com. 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
2: Hey, everybody, check this out. I have a psalm for you, Psalm 13, and this is a psalm of trust, and it's trusting in God. I don't know about you, but sometimes I find it difficult to trust. As much as I read the Bible and teach it, trust is not something that comes natural to men. Listen to this. These are David's words. It's a short psalm. And he begins and he says, "How long, O Lord, will you forget me forever? How long shall I take counsel in my soul, having sorrow in my heart daily? How long will my enemy be exalted over me?" You can hear David, he's just crying out from his inward part saying, "Lord, did you forget me?" You ever felt that way? You're on your bed at night or whatever, you're just thinking that you are forgotten. And then he continues and says, "Consider and hear me, O Lord my God. Enlighten my eyes. Let me see, lest I sleep the sleep of death." Or I could die. I mean, look at what's going on in my world. My world's falling apart. Everybody's out to kill me. Enlighten me. Enlighten my eyes. Help me to see what's going on, or I'm about ready to die. "Lest my enemy say, I have prevailed against him. Lest those who trouble me rejoice when I am moved." Wow. David's saying, "Listen, Lord, if you don't hear me, the enemy's gonna say that he's won, and I'm your servant. Lord, don't let this happen." And then he has a change of mind. This is so cool. So we see him again, as I mentioned, it's a short psalm. He goes from sorrow to just this despair and saying, "Lord, enlighten me, help me to see," and God answers him already. Listen to this. You come down to verses 5 and 6, and he says this, a change of mind. "But I have trusted in your mercy. My heart shall rejoice in your salvation. I will sing to the Lord because he has dealt bountifully with me." Friends, this is amazing. He goes from despair, sorrow, "Help me to see, enlighten my eyes, Lord, it's all over," and then an instant change of mind. God answered him that fast. And he says this again, "I have trusted in your mercy." That's amazing. Listen, we got to have a mind change. We got to remember who God is. "I've trusted in your salvation." You know what mercy is? Mercy is not getting what you deserve, not getting the judgment you deserve. David still realized, although my enemy's coming against me, although right now things are difficult, wait a minute, Lord, I'm going to trust in your mercy, even though maybe I deserve some of these bad things, some of the difficult things. I'm not a perfect person. I trust in your mercy. I trust in your salvation. I will sing to the Lord. Lord, you have dealt bountifully with me. Listen, you're going through a hard thing. If you know the Lord, understand we get to trust in his mercy and in him. He's saying, "I'm not going to give you the judgment you deserve." Cry out to the Lord. Help him to minister to you, to walk you through that process. And as David was able to do, he's able to remember God is in heaven and he's just a man. God is not a man, but David was just a man. He's able to look to the Lord and he has dealt bountifully with him. And God wants to deal with the same way with you. God bless you.
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4: Hello, and thank you for watching His Channel. With an international update, I'm Brian Perez. Crude oil production has declined by more than 30% since the start of the war in Iran in late February, according to OPEC. Output fell by 1.7 million barrels per day in April after production levels dropped by 7.9 million barrels per day in March. In total, OPEC output sits at 18.9 million barrels a day, down from 28.65 million before the war. Saudi Arabia registered the sharpest decline in April, with a loss of 958,000 barrels a day. This is followed by Kuwait at 561,000, Iraq at 291,000, and Iran at 211,000. And what likely will be its final inclusion in the monthly report, the United Arab Emirates, which withdrew from the 12-member cartel, posted an increase of 131,000 barrels a day. Countries in OPEC Plus, the broader alliance that includes Russia, Mexico, and Kazakhstan, have seen little change in aggregate levels. Mexican Senator Lili Telles accused President Claudia Sheinbaum's government of protecting what she called narco-politicians after New York prosecutors unsealed indictments accusing 10 current and former Mexican officials of working with the Sinaloa cartel to protect fentanyl tracking operations. Telles claimed on Fox and Friends that Sheinbaum is refusing to hand over indicted officials to the U.S. because she fears it could lead to the discovery of more alleged corruption. The senator called Mexico a mafia state and said the recently unsealed the indictment out of the Southern District of New York was the most important accusation against a sitting Mexican government by the United States. U.S. Attorney for the Southern District of New York, Jay Clayton, and Terrence C. Cole, administrator of the Drug Enforcement Administration, announced in April the unsealing of an indictment charging Sinaloa Governor Ruben Rocha Moya and nine others with drug trafficking and related weapons offenses. The current and former high-ranking government and law enforcement officials are alleged to have partnered with the Sinaloa cartel to distribute massive quantities of narcotics to the U.S. Australian opposition leader Angus Taylor unveiled a proposal requiring migrants to become Australian citizens before accessing a range of welfare payments, including the NDIS, or National Disability Insurance Scheme. Under the policy, non-citizens would be barred from accessing 17 government programs, including Job Seeker, Paid Parental Leave, Family Tax Benefit, and the NDIS, until they obtain Australian citizenship. Taylor said the policy is about mass migration running ahead of the homes, roads, hospitals, schools, and services Australia can provide. He told reporters in Canberra it was unfair for Australian taxpayers to fund welfare payments for non-citizens while many Australians faced cost of living pressures. And a top OpenAI executive said the company would support a U.S.-led global AI body that includes China as competition between the two countries intensifies. Chris Lehane is OpenAI's vice president of global affairs. He told reporters the U.S. could leverage its advancements in AI to help establish a global framework aimed at building safer, more resilient systems. Lehane said the proposed organization could resemble the International Atomic Energy Agency, which includes China and sets global safety standards for nuclear energy development. He added that such a framework could be built by linking the U.S. Commerce Department's Center for AI Standards and Innovation with AI safety institutes being developed around the world. Lehane said OpenAI has floated the idea of connecting AI safety institutes, though it's unclear whether the Trump administration would support China's participation in setting global guidelines. With an international update on his channel, I'm Brian Perez.
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5: Welcome to Focus Point. I'm Brad Dacus, president of the Pacific Justice Institute, and I'm here today with one of our attorneys, Michael Pfeffer. And Michael and I are going to be talking today about some very important cases dealing with our civil liberties. The fact is, our nation is facing tremendous assault on religious freedom and on free speech, on parents' rights. And we have to realize that these issues and conflicts are increasing, not decreasing. So we often ask ourselves, how do we deal with this? What are our rights? And how can we stand up to defend our rights and yet still be respectful of the law? We're going to talk about those today. In fact, I want to start off with dealing with preachers, people who are proclaiming the gospel. I mean, this is going back to 101 Christianity, early church, where Christians would stand outside, they'd preach the gospel. in the early time of our nation's history, during the Great Awakening, the Second Great Awakening, we're dealing with people preaching the gospel, sharing the good news of Jesus in public places. And yet in our nation today, we are dealing with more assaults, criminal accusations, criminal charges being brought against ministers and preachers who are publicly sharing the gospel in public places than ever before. And so I want to talk about that and help us understand what are our First Amendment rights, our free speech rights. Michael, many people wonder where our free speech rights come from. Many will say, oh, well, the First Amendment, right? There's a free speech clause. But it sort of stops there.
6: Yeah,
5: Where exactly does our free speech rights come from? Because it's not an absolute right.
6: Right.
5: And yet, there are some very clear parameters dealing with our free speech rights. One of them is, for example, dealing with the public forum.
6: That's right.
5: What is a public forum? This is probably the broadest area of protection when it comes to our free speech rights, is when we're expressing ourselves in a public forum. What is a scenario of a public forum when we can really have the most protection, the most confidence to be able to express ourselves even amidst a hostile surrounding?
6: Yeah, well, one of the things that's really important, Brad, is that when we are talking about free speech in general, we have to remember that the point of the First Amendment is to limit the power of the government. All right, this is not to limit private people, it's to limit the power of the government. And so when we talk about a public forum, that there's actually three types of locations that govern how we assess our liberties, our speech rights. And one of them is a public forum, which is the greatest amount of freedom.
5: Right.
6: A limited public forum, which is, there is freedom there, but it's more limited, as the name might suggest. And then there's non-public forums. And those are areas like military bases where there is no right to free speech when you go onto a military base or a nuclear facility or something where there's some restriction necessary.
5: Or inside a government bureaucratic office. Or go inside a post office, yes. And they say, "Sir, how many stamps do you want?" And you say, "I'm here to give a speech to all of you."
6: That's right.
5: That's not protected.
6: Yes.
5: They're
6: going to
5: say,
6: yes,
5: "Call the police, get this guy out of here. We got to do our business."
6: Yes.
5: So, but you did mention initially though the public forum.
6: Right.
5: That's very important, very encouraging, because those are the cases we take on. Generally speaking, we're dealing with public forum cases where people are expressing themselves, I guess, like at a public park. On a public sidewalk,
6: right?
5: In a public place, give an example.
6: So the areas that are typically protected in the public forum discussion are streets, sidewalks, and public parks, and those are places where you are relatively free to discuss affairs. It's important too that we be able to redress the government. That is, talk about things we don't agree with. But for our purposes and the importance of believers, the important thing is that we be able to preach the gospel. And the one thing that we want people to understand is you have as much freedom to preach the gospel on a public forum, on a sidewalk, etc., as anyone else to share their ideas. You have as much freedom as anyone else does. So this is our bread and butter. We do a lot of this kind of discussion, as you know.
5: Although we do it without charge.
6: That's right.
5: Make sure people aren't too literal. We do it completely without charge.
6: That's right. Exactly. So we don't charge for any of our services, and then that's one of the beautiful things that we're able to do with PGI. But we've handled cases that, for instance, we've handled cases where a gentleman is on the public sidewalk and he's preaching over a bullhorn in a commercial area where there's lots of ambient noise. And the police came and arrested him, and he had to defend himself on criminal charges because
5: criminal
6: of that.
5: Charges.
6: Criminal charges.
5: Yeah, you know, I tell you, Michael, it's about 5-6 years ago, we at Pacific Justice, we didn't have these kinds of cases.
6: Yes.
5: And now they're popping up. We have them in states all across the United States, Michigan, Maryland, Texas, Florida, West Coast, Texas. I mean, it's just alarming to see the degree that we see these kinds of cases popping up. I know I had a case, I've had several in Texas actually. One was in El Paso, Texas. A man who is not a dangerous person. He's very well groomed. He got his Master's of Divinity from a Baptist seminary, his Master's of Philosophy of a Christian college. Yeah. He's out there giving apologetics on a public sidewalk at a public place. They bring criminal charges against him.
6: Right.
5: And we had to step in. I had to fly out there, defend him. And this took months. We got the charges dropped. But that's just outrageous when you see someone wanting to lovingly, clearly share the gospel. Then we had another case matter in San Antonio that I handled. And this was dealing with, I think, amplified speech. And they said, well, you have amplified speech here. This is, it was too loud. The decibels were too loud.
6: Right.
5: But they didn't have anything measuring the decibels.
6: That's right.
5: So how do they know how loud it was? We brought that up, and then they dropped the charges once again the morning of the case. Yeah. But which is a really nasty tactic that that they do. If they're going to drop the charges, they need to let us know. But we see some in the prosecutor's offices in some of these states are actually really nasty and hostile to those of us that are defending religious freedom. It's like they want to make it as difficult as possible for us to go to bat for people of faith wanting to express themselves. And that's why I'm so glad we at Pacific Justice Institute, we don't just cherry pick. We make sure every single time, every single one of these cases is taken care of and these people are defended, especially talking about criminal court.
6: Yeah, and one of the ways that we as lawyers, the way we decide how strong a person's case is to look at past Supreme Court cases.
5: Right.
6: The Supreme Court is the ultimate arbiter of what is and what is not constitutional. And so we've seen so many cases, and I think a couple that I'd like to see if we could talk about a little bit here to show us how much we are protected in our freedoms.
5: Yes, let's do. Give an example.
6: So, for instance, there was this group of a so-called church that was running around following military funerals. And they were wanting to slander the person who had passed away, one of our fallen soldiers, and they were protesting these funerals. And of course, any reasonable believer and especially non-believers would say, that's ridiculous. That should not even be allowed.
5: Yeah. So here's a case where we're there in a funeral site, and the family of the person who passed away. Just passed away. They're there having a funeral, grieving. And then on the sidewalk, right near the funeral site, you've got these people from this church cult.
6: Yes.
5: As I personally see it.
6: Yes.
5: Not a Christian church, but a church cult. And they're out there screaming and yelling mean, hateful things against that soldier, saying they're glad that he's dead or whatever.
6: Exactly.
5: And the issue came up, is that free speech? Is that protected speech? The average person on the street would say, well, surely that's not protected speech.
6: Right.
5: I mean, how should anyone be able to engage in that kind of speech and that kind of conduct at such an inappropriate time?
6: Yes.
5: What did the court say?
6: Well, interestingly, and this is a really important point, the court held that when the speech is in its most offensive form, it deserves more protection.
5: Why?
6: And the reason is because if we're only going to support speech we like, then we don't have free speech. We don't even need the First Amendment if we only are going to support speech that is comfortable to us and that we like. So the court said, listen, yes, there was reasonable limits placed on this group, and we'll talk about that in a second here, the time, place, and manner restrictions. But the court said, look, this is offensive. We're offended by it. Most people are offended by it. But that's when we have to protect the speech.
5: That's true. I heard it said that, that if we only protect speech that everyone likes, there's no reason for need for a free speech clause.
6: That's right.
5: It is true, and it can be the most nauseating and frustrating sometimes to have to listen to it. But we have to recognize if they don't have free speech to express their opinion, their minority opinion, extreme minority opinion,
6: that's right.
5: then we as Christians and people of faith can often be limited as well, because the Bible says that we can expect people of who don't receive the gospel, hear the gospel, to count it as an offense.
6: That's right.
5: And to be repelled to it and repelled from it and wanting to not have to put up with it or to listen to it. So it's really, we have to look at the big picture. One poll that came out that was very disturbing to me, Michael, though, was the question was, are you in favor of free speech? And in the poll, 55% of Americans said, yes, I believe in free speech so long as it doesn't offend people.
6: Yes.
5: Hence, there is no free speech protection. Right. Now, what are some of the time, place, and manner restrictions that the court did recognize?
6: So if I could just add on to this case we just talked about from the Supreme Court.
5: Oh, yes.
6: Is that that's important for us because, for instance, this case that I handled out in the community, Southern California community of Santee, that case, one of the things that they were so upset about is that the guy was reading from the Bible on this bullhorn. He was preaching from the Bible, and he happened to mention that homosexuality is a sin. Among a list of other, he wasn't just singling that out. He was talking right. about a whole list of sins that are in 1 Corinthians 6 that most Christians are familiar with. And the thing that they were so incensed about was because what he was saying was offensive to homosexual people. Now, we don't want to be an offense, but the gospel is an offense to those who yeah. need the gospel.
5: Well, and if they don't know what sin is, there's no right. need for forgiveness and a Savior to die on a cross for our sins.
6: That's right.
5: One thing I liked about what he was preaching is that he wasn't just singling out one group. You know, I've seen that before. They say, this group, this is the bad group.
6: That's
5: and
6: right.
5: it's like, wait a minute. That's not Scripture. Scripture says all have sinned and fallen short of the
6: yes.
5: glory of God.
6: That's right.
5: There is none righteous, no, not one.
6: Yes.
5: So I think his message was very solid, very direct, as many street preachers are.
6: That's right.
5: They don't sugarcoat things oftentimes. And yet he was under attack criminally.
6: Yes.
5: And my understanding on this case matter was that they told him, the district attorney's office told him that they would only drop the charges if he was willing to attend an LGBTQ-sponsored reorientation program. If he
6: right.
5: went through that. I mean, I'm thinking this is George Orwell's 1984. I mean, well, that's how that book ends. They take him through the reorientation program.
6: Yeah.
5: Fortunately, this pastor, how do you respond to that?
6: Well, interesting. That was so fascinating, too, because, you know, I'm a lawyer, and I've been a lawyer for a long time. But the people that I was talking to from the DA's office, they had been lawyers for a long time as well. And they're talking to me about this. And I said, are you listening to yourself? Do you hear what you're saying? You're saying yeah. that unless you can take him to a re-education camp, and they didn't like that I used that phraseology, but it was true.
5: Yeah.
6: And, of course, our clients was having none of it. He would not agree to any concessions. And quite frankly, in his facts and situation,
5: yeah.
6: I didn't recommend that he make any concessions. And so eventually, after several times of going to the court and talking with the DAs that were involved, they never did resolve this until the day before court. As you said, they gave me a call and said, okay, we're going to go ahead and dismiss these charges.
5: Right.
6: After all of that, I will say waste of our clients' time.
5: And taxpayer
6: time. That's
5: what
6: we're here for. And taxpayer
5: time. Yeah, this is San Diego County.
6: Yeah.
5: Shame on them.
6: Yeah, yeah. It was ridiculous.
5: It was outrageous. That's a breach of our public trust.
6: Yeah.
5: They drew this thing out, and at the end of the day, they knew they didn't have a constitutional leg to stand on.
6: That's right.
5: And they dropped the charge at the last minute, which they can do.
6: Right.
5: And people say, well, why don't we file civil lawsuits against them? Well, we have to show a pattern.
6: Yes.
5: And we're seeing some cities, like Las Vegas, developing that kind of a pattern.
6: Mm-hmm.
5: And as we see that, they can expect lawsuits, civil lawsuits,
6: yeah.
5: to shut that down once and for all, that kind of harassment of ministers and pastors and
6: right.
5: people out sharing the good news of Christ. But I tell you, Michael, I think as our society grows more and more intolerant under the guise of tolerance.
6: Yes.
5: We're going to need to be able to stand up. We're going to need to stand up. You know, Christians, people of the Christian faith, you know, we were the bedrock of civil rights and civil liberties.
6: That's right.
5: Well before the Constitution, all the way to modern day times. And that's why we need to recognize that that a Christian nation is one that respects people, respects our differences, respects our ability to express our thoughts and attitudes, respects the value of each human being,
6: right,
5: and doesn't try to shut down individuals because of their thoughts and expression. And yet, unfortunately, we see many in a with a secularist worldview trying to do just that, to shut down and stifle the ability for people to express alternative views and perspectives. And everyone, especially people of faith, need to understand the seriousness of it as we move forward today.
6: Yeah, and that's so important, is that, and that's one of the reasons why PGI is so aggressive about these kinds of cases, is that when we start having the government shut down, for instance, a public sidewalk for speech, now we know we're in real trouble, constitutionally speaking. And so it's fine, as we talked about, the state can put in some what we call time, place, and manner restrictions. And what that simply means is they can put in reasonable measures to allow the speech use to compete with other uses.
5: Okay. So as far as like time, let's say we're talking about someone who wants to preach at 2 a.m. in the morning. And, I mean, could police say, hey, you know what, that's so late at night, you know, the noise is going to be maybe heard because there's not the other noise, you know, maybe a few houses nearby. I mean, I'm trying to sort of think through time restrictions.
6: And that would be among them. For instance, you are limited as to the amount of speech that you can do in a residential neighborhood at certain times of the day when people are sleeping or otherwise about their business in their home. But we look at these very carefully, and what we say, for instance, let's say that it's 2 a.m., but it's on the Las Vegas Strip where they're alive and running at 2 a.m. Well, our guy can be out there just as much as everybody else can.
5: Right.
6: So
5: it depends on the circumstances,
6: exactly,
5: whether or not the time 2 a.m. is protected or not.
6: Exactly.
5: And as far as manner goes regarding expression, what's a manner kind of restriction, time, place, and manner?
6: Yeah, well, a good example of a manner restriction is what you were alluding to with the Texas case with the bullhorn. So again, if you there's certain laws on the books in mostly municipal codes, for instance, for city government, their laws. And they say, hey, look, you can only have a loud speaker if it's under so many decibels, if you have it above that, you can be ticketed. So as long as that's reasonable, as long as that restriction is reasonable, well, then, you know, we're not going to argue too much about that. It's when they say, well, it has to be down to a whisper, and I'm being exaggerated there.
5: Yeah.
6: Now we have something to talk about that is not reasonable.
5: I remember my case in San Antonio. I took on defending the preacher there. They talked about the decimal level is just too loud, and they had no measurement. Well, as it turns out, there was someone nearby doing a jambox thing in a dance, and which is great. That's their free speech rights, too. But what bothered me was the fact that law enforcement didn't make any accusation for decimal levels. And you know the reason they said, well, no one was complaining about him, but they were complaining about you, so we're going to look at your decimal levels. We're not going to care about his decimal levels.
6: Right, yeah.
5: And, of course, that's unequal protection under the law. Right. What's good for the goose is good for the gander. They need to be applying decimal level application equally and fairly. And that, of course, was a disappointment. And right now I've got two free speech cases now in Dallas. So I say this just because people often think, Michael, that, you know, well, Texas, you're safe.
6: Right.
5: In the United States today, I don't think there's really a safe place,
6: right,
5: particularly when we're talking about cities, that are often divergent from the values and perspectives of the rest of their state. And so we're keeping busy all across the United States.
6: We are.
5: Defending these civil liberties in cities, Miami and places northeast, Midwest, all across the country.
6: Yes, and you raise a great point about what we call the heckler's veto. You can't just shut somebody down because someone complains about it.
5: Yeah,
6: that's not what we what you're not. You, just because you complain loudly, it doesn't mean that someone else's speech can be restricted. It has to be done reasonably here, The people can talk about things that are disagreeable. In fact, another case that we're looking at here about that the Supreme Court has held is that there was a case where a man was talking about controversial political subjects on a public sidewalk, and a crowd grew because it was controversial, and the crowd became so unruly the guy speaking was pushed into the street. And so he got a ticket for blocking traffic. So the court ruled that they could not stop his speech by simply making him a nuisance, making him out to be a nuisance.
5: Yeah.
6: When it wasn't his fault, it was the fault of the people that were pushing him out into the street.
5: Right.
6: And so the court gave a allowable space for that to happen, for him to talk about what he needed to talk about on the public sidewalk.
5: Yeah, I've seen this happen where law enforcement says, we need to arrest this person, stop him from speaking because he's creating a big riot here. And if they allow that, then people will have every incentive to form a riot and threaten harm. And no, it's the job of law enforcement to protect this person's free speech rights.
6: Yes.
5: And to handcuff those that are throwing things and threatening things and rioting. They're the ones who need to pay the price, not the person exercising their free speech.
6: That's right.
5: Even if I don't agree with that, what that person may be saying, we have to protect the free speech of everyone. Otherwise, we protect the free speech of no one.
6: Yes.
5: Now, Michael, our society, our nation, has seen some horrific in the eyes of many, some necessary, they think it's extremely necessary, but very, let's say, very dramatic actions of government with regards to our basic civil liberty under the guise of emergency powers.
6: Yes.
5: I.e., we've seen people having to be put in their houses, everyone's having to stay in their houses, quarantine.
6: Yes.
5: People who are not sick, but just everyone, you must stay in your house. It's like house arrest.
6: Yes.
5: As some people see it. And then we've seen businesses shut down. No, you can't operate. You must stay in your home.
6: Yes.
5: Now, in times of situations where we may have a pandemic or something, you know, those are the times when we have these kinds of questions. And so it seems like there's sort of this struggle between liberty and police power.
6: Right.
5: On one hand, you have individuals' rights and wanting to maintain our free society. On the other hand, you have the needs of government to maintain order or health and safety.
6: Yes.
5: And a lot of people, frankly, are just really bewildered with how you know when enough is enough, when there's when government has crossed that line as to our individual rights and civil liberties. Help us with that.
6: Yeah, and that's really an important point, especially now when, as we've seen in the past, all the restrictions that were brought on by the COVID and the important thing is that the courts have ruled that we have our liberty, and the liberty is guaranteed by the Constitution and the amendments to the Constitution. And so whatever that liberty is, right to travel, for instance, that's been held to be a constitutional right.
5: Which means travel outside your home.
6: Exactly.
5: So whenever
6: you have that liberty interest that is guaranteed by the Constitution, and then you have an emergency, the courts have said there are some times when the local governments, under what is known as police powers, they can restrict certain actions based on an emergency. Now, of course, we understand that has to be able to happen because sometimes things are happening that are horrendous. For instance, a flood, a bad earthquake. We have to be able to control the environment sometimes.
5: Yeah, prevent looting.
6: Exactly.
5: So you say, okay, we're this is you can't be out on the streets after a certain time.
6: Exactly.
5: Or you've got a murderer on the run in a neighborhood. They say, order everyone stay in your home.
6: Yes.
5: There's a murderer out there. We're trying to get him. I get that.
6: Yes.
5: But these are often situations that are very immediate, short-term.
6: Yes.
5: How does time play into this?
6: Well, I think time plays an important part in this. And as we see here, and as we've seen, is that this kind of a thing where they say, hey, everybody be confined to your homes, it depends on the voluntariness of the society. The society basically says, okay, yes, we will do it because we understand the importance of that. Well, the more time that goes by, first of all, you start to lose the voluntariness of the populace. But then perhaps more importantly, you realize that it really is it really an emergency? And right. So unfortunately for those who want things to get back into business right away, these kinds of emergency situations ends when the court says they end. And so that's why we PGI is vigilantly looking for the right cases to in these kinds of circumstances to defend the rights of the individuals and of churches, for instance. But it has to be tempered. It has to be tempered by what the courts are doing with these cases.
5: Right. I know we've seen in America, you know, churches all across the country. Yes. Forced to shut down.
6: Yes.
5: And we at Pacific Justice Institute, we provided a video training so they can have their services online via YouTube or Facebook. We provided that. But it's still not the same as being able to get together and worship. That community is so important. And we've seen so many, you know, churches, you know, just really suffering and being able to minister. One thing I like that we did is we came out with a checklist for pandemic situations where the government says, okay, shut your doors, but there's a certain point where, okay, churches can reopen their doors, and we provided a checklist to enable them to do that after a reasonable period of time. It's for them to be able to confidently take the proper health and safety measures they need to take to be legally protected. And it's really shocking when we see the variance in governors. We have some governors say, churches, go ahead and open up.
6: Right.
5: Just be smart. Wear a mask or have an entrance and exit into X, Y, and Z.
6: Yes.
5: And then we have other states that say, no, we're not going to have churches open up. We're not going to accommodate. And what really bothers me when I see that in particular is when they allow other entities to gather, like protesters.
6: Right.
5: There was no attempt to say, oh, no, you guys can't get together. You're a large crowd of people.
6: Yes.
5: Many weren't wearing masks. Many were real close to each other. No effort was taken there. Or they say, yeah, people can flourish on the beach. And mind you, I've heard it said that the UV rays of the sun and, you know, counter any issue, but the principle is still the same. They can be out there, but churches, no, we're going to treat you differently. Or people can be in airports and other places, but churches. So there's a certain point where we have to look at also the extent to which they're treated unfairly and unequally.
6: Yes.
5: And I know we at Pacific Justice have been looking at that as well as providing explicit checklists that people can download straight from our website. PJI.org, a clear checklist that churches can utilize in these situations to protect their churches, even outdoor services. We now have a checklist. So they say, so churches can say, fine, okay, you don't want us to have an indoor service, then, or the requirements are just too much. We'll do an outdoor service.
6: Right.
5: We'll be able to mitigate the concerns and, you can't come and shut us down and let the protesters continue, let the people at the beach continue. You need to treat everyone fairly and equally.
6: Yeah, and one of the you raise one of the most important things that we look at when we're analyzing these cases is that the free speech rights or the free exercise rights, none of these rights, we cannot have the churches being treated differently from other entities. And that's what we oftentimes we analyze. So, for instance, in schools, we say, hey, you know what? You can't outlaw the Christian club but allow other non-Christian clubs. So that's very important. Yeah. As we look at these cases, as we look at when they come in the door, oftentimes that's exactly what we're looking at. Are they treating the church or Christian people or religious people different than non-religious people? And that is unacceptable.
5: Yeah.
6: That's unacceptable according to the law.
5: Yeah, that is, I think, one of our biggest questions we ask at Pacific Justice Institute all across the United States. We've had so many cases dealing with that, public schools, unequal treatment, people working, especially for the government, unequal treatment because
6: that's
5: of their faith, being Christian, in the military. We've seen it in public places like we were talking about earlier. These rights are so important for us to be protect moving forward. And yet I see probably one of the most important rights that we have that we protect is the sanctity of human life.
6: That's right.
5: And we've seen that under attack. Now, people are going to say, we're going to talk about abortions here. Yeah, that's been huge. And we've defended pro-life clinics.
6: Yes.
5: And we've taken Planned Parenthood to task before,
6: right.
5: Successfully, I might add. But we're also talking about life support.
6: Yes.
5: And a cheapening of life regarding the sanctity of life and life support. Give some examples, Michael, of some of those kinds of assaults on civil liberties that we've had to face at Pacific Justice Institute.
6: Yes, and one of the reasons why it's so exciting to be able to do this and share with the viewers that is that sometimes people don't know their rights, and so they don't stand up.
5: Right.
6: They think they're defeated already. But we want them always, call Pacific Justice Institute. There's no charge for calling us. There's
5: right.
6: no charge if we decide to take the case. There's no charge for what we do. In fact, we're pretty nice folks, too. We're glad to pray for you and just to ask God to bless your life, and because that's what's important to us is what the Lord's doing. And so on these cases involving life support, some people may not know that California and many other states in the country deal with this principle known as brain death. We believe that that's a legal fiction, that there's no such thing as brain death until someone is actually dead. So this notion that you can have all your parts working, whether that be by helping by machinery, but well, you're brain dead, so now we're going to unplug you from everything. That's not something that we support at Pacific Justice.
5: Okay, so if someone tests the brain, examines the brain, they see some neurological activity, I guess they can measure that. And in those circumstances, we've seen situations where they say, no, they're gone. Pull the cord, pull the plug.
6: Yes.
5: For example, I know we had the case, the Baby Israel case. This was outrageous.
6: Yes.
5: Where this little toddler had a severe asthma attack, as so many young people do, and parents often don't know their children have asthma until it's too late. And this child had brain damage. And yet, this child was brought in to the hospital, and they did their examination, and they just said, okay, the child's gone, brain dead, we're going to pull the cord. And the parents contacted us, and a specialist was brought in, a neurological specialist, doctor, and he examined the child and said, this is not a proper deduction based on the tests that they did and didn't do. No, this child should not be terminated. The life support should not be removed. And we had to go into court to save the life of little baby Israel.
6: Yes.
5: And, of course, it took a terrible turn because the parents were allowed to take the child to another city, another place where the child could have extensive testing. The testing was done validating active neurological brain activity. Then they sent those results back to the original hospital that wanted to kill the baby, terminate the child.
6: Yes.
5: And the doctor getting those reports said, okay, we'll save the child. We'll work with the child with the rehab therapy. Well, we warned them, said, once you bring that child back, there's no guarantee. These are the people who wanted to kill your child before.
6: Yes.
5: But they did anyway.
6: Right.
5: And they switched doctors. And the other doctor saw the death certificate that they'd written up prior to our case and said, this child is as good as dead. Pull the cord. They pulled the cord on baby Israel.
6: Yeah.
5: Killed baby Israel. Now, we at Pacific Justice Institute didn't take this lightly. We went ahead and filed a lawsuit and have taken it up on appeal. And our chief counsel, Kevin Snyder, is handling this case himself.
6: Yes.
5: It's a very important case. The problem is, this isn't the only one. You had a case too, Michael. Tell us about that case.
6: Yes, I've had a couple of them, and I'll tell you, as a lawyer, they're the most sacred cases that you handle when someone's life is basically on the line. And we want to say something that's really important. We do this because it's the family that should be involved in this decision. It's not some hospital who's looking at a check sheet. It's not. We want families to be involved with the decision.
5: Right.
6: Now, sometimes critical things happen and things happen that we don't like, and we have to make hard decisions.
5: Right.
6: But we don't want to remove the family from the decision based upon some group of tests that, frankly, the test to determine the so-called brain death, it causes brain damage,
5: really?
6: Severe brain damage. And so it's really a circular reasoning that many in the medical field have written against. And this comes into the situation where we had a gentleman who was, I suppose he was in his 60s or something of that nature, and he was he had a heart attack. And when he got to the hospital, he was revived to some degree, but he ended up going to ICU and had another heart attack. And he was still hooked up to the machines that help him to breathe and to stay alive. And so in that case, they told the family, look, he's brain dead. We're not gonna revive him. So we were able to go to court. And we were able we actually went through a trial on this case, and were able to get the court to give us time, give the family time to make the decisions they needed to make. And in some cases, in this case, some of it was they wanted to bring family members in from out of town that lived out of town in order to say their goodbyes.
5: Right.
6: So these are important things when people are dealing with grieving process. And if we just left it up to the medical establishment, it's like, well, we don't care about that. This is costing a lot of money.
5: Right. And then if we've seen another case, matter that we had, where we saved the life of the toddler, and that toddler then went on to get therapy and was making progress.
6: Yes.
5: And has moved ahead. And there's been countless numbers of stories where people who could have had the plug pulled didn't, and they bounced back and they recovered. Yeah. And I think that we as Christians need to respect that sanctity of human life. It's not just dealing with the unborn. It's dealing with the born. It's dealing with the elderly. We've also seen an example of someone who was put on hospice and drugged up, and they were just basically trying to take this person out.
6: Yes.
5: The family member intervened, became guardian. From the state was guardian. She became guardian, the daughter. And that mother lived another year off the drugs.
6: Yes.
5: Walking around, going to the kitchen, baking. And this is so important that we don't let this carnal attitude about finances and hospital budgets and their way of looking at things interfere with our ability to be decent human beings and respect the value and precious value of human life moving forward.
6: And on that regard, who's to put a value on a human life? Who's to say, well, they're hooked up to machines, they have no value? No, that's wrong. Many times, people deal with the essential issues of life during those times. Family members, people learn how to be servants. People learn how to love without any contradiction. They just love. They want to love their family. Yeah. And what we want to do at Pacific Justice Institute is be there to help people to be involved in the decision.
5: Right.
6: And again, these are very emotional and a high, a lot of time goes into them, but we, no case do we charge fees for it. This is done free of charge, like all of PGI's services. And it's really a way for us to help families push back.
5: Yeah.
6: Push back against the tide that says human life is becoming increasingly less devalued.
5: Along those lines of being able to minister to help those who are dealing with sickness or potential death or imminent death, I can't help but remember what some of the counties in the state of California did and have done during the pandemic.
6: Yes.
5: Where they have come out and said, ministers, pastors, you're not valuable. You're not essential in terms of you ministering to people who are on death row, people who may be dying. You know, it's so important that they be able to minister.
6: Right.
5: It's at that point near death oftentimes where people are the most open to humbling themselves and saying, I've been fighting God all my life. I'm now facing death. I want to know, how can I be forgiven? How can I come to a relationship with God? How can I reconcile with God? That's where the minister is so important. And we have seen counties in the San Francisco Bay Area say, oh, no. Doctors, nurses, everyone else, fine. But you, ministers, ministering to people who want to be ministered to, there's no place for you.
6: Yeah.
5: Not in the intolerant San Francisco Bay Area. And I'm so glad to see how Pacific Justice Institute has stepped up to the plate in this situation and gone to bat for those individuals and those ministers and have actually sent a demand letter to the governor saying, we want this taken care of. We want these counties to be halted from keeping ministers out from visiting with individuals who are in this crisis and need this kind of ministering and evangelism for many who want that.
6: In fact, from our point of view and the point of view of our supporters, there's nothing more important.
5: Right.
6: There's literally nothing more important than allowing ministers to help people make the transaction with the Lord that will save their soul. And that is vital, obviously, to every human being, and to allow, for instance, to some of the counties were allowing psychologists in, but not ministers. Well, the psychologists, look, that's their thing, and they have a science that they deal with, whatever people feel about that. But we know one thing for sure is that the saving power of Jesus Christ is transformative in every way, body, mind, soul, and spirit.
5: And you know, it's real important that it's not even just formal ministers and pastors.
6: That's right.
5: But that all of us as followers of Jesus be able to do that. I remember I had surgery on one of my shoulders, and in the process, material got into my lungs. I had pneumonia, serious pneumonia. So they were taking care of me, and I had this thing in my arm, this little bag hanging in a little post, like, you know. And they said, well, we need you to get up and start walking around, moving. And I said, well, can I visit people? They said, sure. So I went to one room after another room of people with in serious conditions, able to talk to them and offer hope and you know, listen to them and minister.
6: Yeah.
5: Seizing these opportunities
6: is
5: so paramount. Wherever God puts us, whatever circumstance, sometimes we can be real self-focused, like, oh, woe is me and my circumstance. I know in our country today,
6: right,
5: it's so easy to fall into that instead of looking at others around us and their needs and minister to them. I wish I was more like that the way I was in the hospital.
6: Yes.
5: So many times in my life, I'm not. I'm more me-oriented.
6: Yeah.
5: And but defending our ability to do that is the first step in being able to do it. as we step forward as people of faith in the United States mm-hmm. today and deal with our different issues. Going to take a little shift here on the issue of life. I know Louisiana has passed laws trying to protect the ability for women who were having abortions, which is something I am against. It's human life is precious.
7: That's right.
5: But this legislation was going to require that these abortionists, anyone conducting an abortion, have hospital access in case something goes wrong. And sometimes things do go wrong, and a woman's life is in danger because of sloppy work by an abortionist. And of course, we know their abortion clinics are known for probably having the lowest degree of medical professionalism, equipment, cleanliness. So I've heard reports of them.

0: Right, because things can go wrong.
1: That's right. Things go wrong. They go wrong whether you're in a plastic surgery office. They go wrong whether you're in a eyes, ears, and nose, throat specialist. They go wrong there. And so you need to have, where those treatments are occurring, you need to have admitting privileges in a local hospital. And that's what Louisiana said.
0: Makes sense.
1: It makes a complete sense. And so, of course, this went through the appeals process, and the one court held that, no, it put too much of a burden on a women's right to have an abortion. And so recently, this was heard by the U.S. Supreme Court. And we're hoping for good results on this. This is a really critical thing that we need to look at, because, look, why should one medical procedure have the ability to do sloppy work and not have to be admitted to a hospital where they can take that patient and work on it immediately?
0: Yeah.
1: And so on, yeah, and on it, him, her, yeah, immediately.
0: Yeah, I don't agree with these decisions for women to have abortions.
1: Yes.
0: It's just the greatest tragedy of mankind.
1: I agree.
0: That I can think of in a long, long, long while. And yet, at the same time, we need to be humane, and we don't want these women to die. Mm. Because yes, their doctor is not admitted to a hospital and can't provide them that emergency care and treatment, yes, that's necessary. So I think that's an important case. I do like the trend in America.
1: I agree.
0: So many states, because of shifts in state legislatures and governorships, mm-hmm, have really moved responsibly to take actions to protect the unborn more than in the past. Yeah. We've got some governors, like out of Virginia, who say, well, yeah, the baby, after the baby is aborted, if it's still alive, I don't know, maybe we'll still kill it. Maybe they should still be, yes, killed. We'll, yes, let the doctor think about it, talk to the parents. We still want to kill the baby. The baby's born, it's alive, crying, breathing. I mean, that's just sick. And then, and we've seen other states, push for abortion all the way to the day that the baby's to be born.
1: That's right.
0: It is very warped and sick, but in many cases, we've seen states take the right direction. And that's one reason I think one thing people need to keep on the forefront of their thinking, especially on election day,
1: yeah,
0: whenever they go and vote, they need to realize that who they vote for has an impact not only on legislation, but on who's appointed to the court.
1: Yes.
0: And at the end of the day, it's who's sitting on the United States Supreme Court that's going to allow Roe versus Wade to be overturned, or at least brought back to the states, so then states can then take responsibility against the cold-hearted murdering of massive, massive numbers of the most innocent, which are the unborn.
1: Yeah, and one of the things that's really, it's sad, but it's refreshing that's happening right now, is that court after court after court has supported the so-called women's right to choose, the right to get an abortion and kill a baby. And now we find states like Louisiana and other states who are trying to say, okay, listen, you're not going to let us put restrictions on that, then what we want to do, we're going to protect mothers' health another way. And this is one.
0: Yeah.
1: And this is one that's it's just really a fantastic idea to, yeah, say, listen, okay, we may not be able to control whether or not you ultimately get an abortion, but what you can control is making sure the mother is healthy, because oftentimes patients, women that are going for an abortion, they don't know what's to be expected, and they might find themselves in trouble, medically speaking. And it's good to see states stepping up to the plate and saying, no, we're going to protect the mother and the baby.
0: Now, regarding choice, let's shift it a little bit to public education.
1: Yes.
0: I understand in Montana there's a very important case dealing with parental choice in education.
1: Yes.
0: They had a fund set up allowing parents to have a scholarship so they could put their child in a private secular school, a religious private school.
1: Yes.
0: And then it all became unraveled. What happened?

0: it's the way you put it is really excellent. Choice. People will be allowed to have choice no matter, except for when it disagrees with the liberal or left-wing solution. For instance, in education, they want to argue, you can have choice except when it comes to your education. And so here, Montana did something good. They said, hey, look, we want to be able to support other schools besides the public school if that's where you want to send your child. So you get to choose. I'm going to send my child to a private school.
1: Yeah, and so many low-income parents and families out there, they can't afford private schools
0: their
1: own.
0: That's right.
1: So this is saying, hey, we're tired of them having to deal with second-rate government schools.
0: Yes.
1: Doing second-rate education. I mean, this is a generalization, but
0: right.
1: But it's a reality that so many, particularly low-income neighborhoods and cities, have to face. I think this is one of the most humane things that could have been done by the state of Montana to address the issue.
0: Well, in Montana, unfortunately, it was humane for them to do that, but what they finally said was that, no, because we have this other law that doesn't allow us to assist religion of any kind, we're not going to allow this grant that we had given to all the other private schools if it's a Christian school or a religious school. In this case, it was a Christian school.
1: Okay, and a lawsuit was filed.
0: And actually, this went to the Montana Supreme Court, and the Montana Supreme Court agreed with the state's limitation on this to keep people from getting this to go to Christian school. And that went to the Supreme Court, and now we're waiting for the result. It has been argued before the Supreme Court, and we are really hoping for a good result here. This we believe that in the education sphere, this is an important step in allowing parents who are ideologically Christian and they want to say, hey, we don't want our children destroyed. We've talked in the past about all the educational problems in public school. We want our children to be able to go to the school of our choice. And if the state has a way of helping us do that, we're just as entitled as any other organization that runs a private school.
1: Yeah. I think this is very important decision on school choice. I think we have the votes on the Supreme Court thanks to the president's appointments.
0: That's
1: and
0: right.
1: The people voting to enable that to happen to begin with. I think we're going to see the Supreme Court rule that this is constitutional.
0: Yes.
1: Government doesn't have to discriminate against religious schools, that this the Blaine Amendment, which so many states passed, that you're referring to, that they say, oh, we can't help in any way financially religious institutions or schools. I think we're going to see that completely washed away.
0: Yes.
1: Personally, I think that what we can expect to see happen. As the taping of this show, it's pending before the United States Supreme Court.
0: Right.
1: But, you know, there's many people out there who are wanting to keep up with these cases. We at Pacific Justice Institute, folks, we have, as of right now, last count, we have 47 cases in active litigation. Every year, we help hundreds and hundreds of people dealing with case matters. They don't even have to go to court because we get them resolved without going to court. Defending religious freedom, parental rights, the sanctity of human life. And many people out there don't know what's going on. Well, if you want to keep up with what's going on, we have a very valuable resource called the Legal Insider. And you can sign up to receive this on our website, pji.org, P for Pacific, J for Justice, I for Institute.org. You can sign up to get this regular weekly update newsletter via email, and it'll give you something to pray for and understand what's going on so you don't have to just sort of worry or sort of be out in the dark. A lot of stuff we talk about, a lot of our cases, it's not covered by CNN. Okay, sometimes even Fox doesn't cover it because they've got a lot of this stuff going on. But for people of faith, these cases are very important because they're dealing with civil liberties in general. They're dealing with your civil liberties. They're dealing with your children, your grandchildren's civil liberties, your churches, your pastor's civil liberties, the Christian teacher in your child's third grade class civil liberties. That's what we're talking about. We want to keep you updated. So please feel free to go to our website to get this information, pji.org. We also have some other great resources as well. Sure. We mentioned, for example, the checklist that your church can use to reopen their doors if they're in a situation where a pandemic has come and has shut them down. We make it very clear what they need to do to open their doors, to have an inside service, an outside service. We've helped churches in terms of their rights to be able to evangelize in public places. We have resources laying that out, how to evangelize in public schools. We have that resource spelled out very clearly on our website at pji.org. And most importantly, if you need help, if you need assistance, you know if someone needs help, your family, your church, your friends, where their rights are being challenged. I love what Michael shared earlier. Contact us. Let us know. Don't just surrender your rights. Contact us. Let us work that through for you so we can defend you and your rights and your freedoms at a time and an era when they're under attack, now probably more than ever. This is not the time to surrender. This is the time to get involved. So, folks, there you have it. It's our God-given freedoms we're talking about. Now, let's choose to keep them. I'm Brad Dacus from The Focus Point. Have a good weekend.
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0: There is a world of difference between faith and the faith. Faith is what we believe. The Bible said that we are saved by faith alone, not just by accepting a miracle or two or three, no, but placing our whole faith in the Lord Jesus Christ as the only Savior and Lord. Faith is what we believe. You got it? But the faith is the totality of biblical truth. Now, beloved, you know this as well as I do, that everything we have is a trust. It's given to us in trust. We own nothing. We are managers and we are custodians for everything that comes our way, everything. Please listen carefully. I have taught for many years that God is watching as He gives us things, in place them in our hands, whatever blessings they may be. He's watching and He's seeing how we're handling that and how we steward our time, our talent, and our treasure. For the person who says, well, I just give God His 10% and I do what I want with the 90%. The truth is, God is just as interested in what you do with the 90% as the 10% you give away. Listen to me. When God entrusts us with everything or anything, He is watching. He's watching to see how we're going to handle it, how we're going to do it. Because Jesus taught over and over again that those who are faithful with little going to be faithful with much. So He gives you a little to watch what you do with it. And then He blesses you more and more and more as we become trustworthy. Now, I can tell you categorically, God is deeply concerned about our trustworthiness of the gospel of truth. He's deeply concerned. Why? Because the future of the truth of the gospel depends on our trustworthiness of today. You and I and all of our generation are not only custodians of the truth now, today, with the gospel, but we must hand it down to the faithfuls of the next generation unmolested, unmodified, and unperverted. The psalmist in Psalm 11 asks, if the foundation be destroyed, what can the righteous do? Jude answered the question in verses 3 and 4 of Jude. Turn with me, if you haven't already. Jude, we started in the last message, in that one chapter epistle, verses 3 and 4. Although I was very eager to write to you about the salvation that we share, I felt compelled, here's that word again, compelled. I felt compelled to write to you and urge you to contend for the faith. For certain men whose condemnation was written about long ago have secretly slipped in among you. They are godless men who change the grace of the Lord into license for immorality and deny Jesus Christ, our sovereign Lord. I would rather preach 1,000 sermons on the gospel of Jesus Christ than one sermon in the battle for the truth of that word. Just understand that. I would rather preach 1,000 sermons on comforting, encouraging the believers than to get involved in the polemics with the apostates. Is it God in heaven knows that that's just who I am? That's my heart. And that is why through the years I got invited to come and debate this famous person or that famous person. I turned them flat down. I feel deeply with the Apostle Jude. I feel deeply about what happened and how the Holy Spirit changed what he wants to speak about to what he did not want to speak about. And how he wanted to talk about salvation and the gospel of Jesus Christ, but then he was compelled by the Holy Spirit to change course, compelled by the Holy Spirit from explaining the gospel to fighting the good fight of faith. But apparently the Holy Spirit must have whispered in Jude's ear as he began to write his epistle. Obviously, the Holy Spirit must have whispered, Jude, Paul, Peter, and John, they all have written about the subject of salvation. I need you to write about an equally important matter. I need you to sound the alarm. I need you to tell my believers about the absolute necessity of contending for the faith. I need you to warn them because it's a matter of life and death. I need you to exhort them not to shy away from the battlefield, for the Christian life is a battlefield, not a playground. The sovereign God in his will called me to be in the front line for the last 52 years. He called me out of my comfort zone. He called me to contend for the faith. He called me to sound the alarm. You must understand, the faith is God's self-revelation as it is revealed in his book, the Bible. The faith is the unfolding of God's salvation plan from Genesis to Revelation. The faith is found in the book of God. The faith is the fact that God made only one provision for salvation. Not too many roads will lead to God. Only one. His name is Jesus. The faith is that Jesus and only Jesus is the way, the truth, and the life. The faith says only obedience to the command of Jesus is the evidence of one's salvation. The faith means that the Bible is not a fairy tale once upon a time. No, no, no. It was once and for all given to us. It is a closed book. It cannot be added to or subtracted from. And that is why Jude says, once delivered. Once delivered. What's that mean? Once delivered. It's given to us once and for all. It cannot, you can't pick and choose. You can't accept this part or reject that part. It's not a smorgasbord. It's not as a buffet, all you can eat breakfast buffet down at the corral. No. In fact, Galatians 1:8, Paul said about that faith, he said, if we or an angel from heaven should preach another gospel other than the one we preach to you, let him be eternally condemned. Please hear me right. Just as God once and for all created all the stars in the galaxies and placed them in their orbit, and he gave them names, just as God once and for all named all the stars, so is the Bible. But Jude is even saying more than that. He's saying the faith is a trust. It's a trust. And we are custodians of that trust. We are custodians of it. We are stewards of it. And that is why Jude did not begin by telling us to contend for the faith. He didn't begin there. He began by telling us about this incomprehensible, it really is an inexplicable privilege that God has given us, namely that we are compelled, that we are beloved, that we are kept, and that we are blessed. And after he shows us the incredible lavishing of God's amazing grace, then he says, contend for that faith. A little over 2 decades ago, I became a custodian of a friend's will. Needless to say, that caused me 2 years of heartburn, headache, and a few sleepless nights, simply because some unscrupulous people decided to contest the will of my friends, which was very clear and unambiguous. They wanted to change it. They wanted to modify it. They wanted to alter it. But my family would tell you, and those who are close to me, about my absolute fidelity to my stewardship, all of my stewardship, all of it. So I made it clear to these folks that no matter what happens, do or die, I will follow meticulously the stated will of the one who trusted me. Since he's gone to glory and is not here, I am totally trusted to carry his will. God is deeply concerned about our trustworthiness of the gospel of truth. After 52 years of preaching, I am so nervous. I'm so in awe of handling the truth of the Word of God. I'm so apprehensive about accurately dividing the Word of God that I run the stairs to hide my knocking knees. This is the battle for our generation. This is the battle, and we dare not lose it. Do we have to be contentious in our contending for the faith? Not at all. Not at all. Not one bit. We do the contending for the faith with love in our hearts. With love in our hearts. No bitterness, no hatred, no anger. That's not who we are. That is not that is alien to our cult, to our heavenly blood that's flowing in our veins. We contend for the truth with a smile on our face and the love in our hearts. If we do not love them, why in the world would we even contend for the faith at all? Just let them perish in sin. But because of our love for God and for the gospel and for his word, because of our love for people, we want to see them truly saved, not just churched. You cannot contend for the faith if you don't know the faith, if you don't love the faith, and if you don't live the faith. It is only when you know, love, and live the faith can you truly contend for the faith. Another question. Where are we and with whom should we contend for the faith? We contend for the faith with those who sneak into churches like the serpent of old and try to do an inside job in the church. We contend for the faith with those who may be in pulpits, but they're preaching partial truth. We contend for the faith with those who may sneak into a Bible-believing church and for the purpose of changing, modifying, falsifying, or bringing doubt to the truth. Why? Because if we let them go unchallenged, it is only a matter of time before they can cause a whole lot of harm, a whole lot of harm. For the first 500 years of the Christian faith, the Church of Jesus Christ was plagued by all sorts of heresies. All sorts of heresies. I mean, I can name just from the top of my head at least 6 or 7. These heresies had to do with the divinity of Christ, with the authority of the Scripture, and with the Holy Trinity, and on and on and on. Please listen to me. Whenever the gospel is preached, Satan is always at the heels of the preaching of the gospel, trying to falsify it. And so those early days of the Christian church, there were some who valiantly contended for the faith and stood, and some of them lost their lives to depose the heretics. And sometimes these heretics, a cult-like, they leave those countries and they go somewhere else as a cult. Verse 4 again. Certain men whose condemnation was written about long ago have secretly slipped in among you. Beloved, the tragedy today is there's so many Christian believers who have no discernment. If you want to cry to God for something, cry that God would give us discernment among the believers. Why? Because history is littered with examples of how Christians were snookered by falsehood again and again and again. Many Christians taught that out of the kindness of their heart, let's listen to the other side. Other side? There is no other side. Are you with me? There is no other side. It's only Jesus. And before they knew it, they were taken over. Oh, we've seen one denomination after another, even in my lifetime, my involvement with these, one denomination after another fell into disbelief of the truth. But it all started by non-discerning believers who, out of the kindness of their heart, they said, well, let's listen to the false teachers. Think about it this way. Think about it this way. Out of the 100 colleges, the first 100 colleges in America, the first 100, 88 of them were founded to prepare young men for ministry. This includes Harvard. And Harvard now has 40 chaplains. The head chaplain is an atheist. The non-discerning Christians think that one preacher is as good as another, that one teacher is as good as another, that one communicator is as good as the other. The truth is, the apostates are great communicators. They really are. They are charming, and they are oh so sweet. You know the story of the frog in the kettle? The water was tepid, but the heat was on. Slowly, and because it was the slow heat, the frog boiled in the water because it didn't jump out as soon as she felt the heat. The frogs are in the kettle, and the kettle is boiling. The word Jude uses here about this slipped in, the word slipped in, it's the word actually used for an alligator. If you see an alligator lying on the bank of the river, you don't know if it's a log or because it's still, very still, and without a ripple, they slip into the river water. Oh, outwardly they appear so loving, so kind, but inwardly they're full of themselves. Outwardly they say all the right words, but inwardly they do not fear God. And that is why Paul said in 2 Timothy 3:5, there he describes them that they have the form of godliness, but they deny its power. Oh, they appear to be so caring, so sympathetic, and oh, they are gifted. But the poison drips, drips, drips, drips into the souls of the unsuspecting. Now, before I run out of time, I need to tell you something else of equal importance. Apostasy did not start in the 21st church. As I already told you, even the first 5 centuries of Christian faith. But apostasy really started in the Garden of Eden. That's where it started. When Eve knew what God said, they knew God's word, but she allowed Satan to plant the seeds of doubt. Seeds of doubt in her mind. Do you really think that the Bible is for today? Oh, don't get me wrong. I'm not against the Bible. It's a great book. But that's for bygone days. But now we know more because we have more scientific knowledge and understanding than they had back then. Every word that I just uttered came from the mouth of one of those apostates. Jude said, they pervert the grace of God. When people use the grace of God to rationalize sin, it is not the grace of God. God's grace is unmerited favor, not license to sin. God's grace puts you on your knees before God, not fills you with arrogance. God's grace causes us to want to please God, not tempt God. God's grace restrains us, not gives us unbridled passion. God's grace causes me to blush and feel shame when I sin, not proud of my sin. God's grace leads me to daily purify myself, not fill me with perversion. But I want to take a moment just before I close to speak to that one person, whether here or watching, that person who's being deceived about or about to be deceived into doubting the authority of the Word of God. That one person, I want to speak to that person just for 2 seconds. That person who's about to be deceived into doubting the relevance of the Word of God to their life, what's going on in their life now, today. Speak to that person who may just tired of getting convicted by the Word of God and looking for some preacher, looking for some Bible teacher that tell them it's okay to be in sin. I want you to know that there is power in the blood of Christ. There is strength in the name of the Lord. And He wants to save from the guttermost to the uttermost.
1: Growing up as a child, I had many family members, including my mother, who was an addict. Life was really lonely. I don't think I ever heard anyone say, I love you. When I was about 27, I was seeing a man that ended up putting drugs into a drink of mine. And I did it again, again, and again, and it just never stopped. I put myself in a lot of physically dangerous situations. I ended up having to stab a drug dealer who had attacked me, and I sat for about 6 months in jail. So I had literally nothing to live for, I felt like. It had gotten so bad in jail. I was physically aggressive and harming myself. They ended up actually putting me on 23-hour-a-day isolation. I needed someone to care about me, and God brought me Stacy into jail ministries.
2: I met Erin while she was incarcerated. When she was in lockdown, I would sit by the door and talk to her and sing to her.
1: One of the girls felt pity for me, and she slid that tablet underneath of the door. I found Michael Youssef and Leading the Way Ministries, and everything was available in that app. I started to understand who God was. I wanted to change. I wanted to be what God wanted me to be. I wanted to do what God wanted me to do.
2: She was on fire. You know, I was only able to see her once a week. Those sermons were a part of her daily routine. And without that, I don't know if she would have grown as much as she did.
1: God has opened up so many doors in my life that I really never thought were ever going to happen for me. After I was released from jail, I put in an application at Quincy Recycle, and I think I was hired the same day I went in and spoke. My boss, Kyle, ended up being a Christian. I knew that this was definitely something God was putting in front of me.
3: Erin's been a big part of the team for several years and always willing to learn, very dependable, easy to like, easy to work with, and does so with a smile and a can-do attitude. To watch Erin speak about her faith very candidly, it's wonderful to hear it. It kind of helped bring in the light to others. Hats off 100 times over to Leading the Way and to others that helped. The Word of God, the Bible, can and should be shared through any open door available.
1: I feel important, needed, and loved All of the trials that brought me into the jail was everything that needed to happen in order for that tablet to be slid underneath of the door to me and for me to hear Michael Youssef's teachings. Michael Youssef proves he is just trying to bring people to Jesus. With the navigators and the open door, my journal that I actually get in the mail, and I'm definitely thankful that God put him here to do this job, and he does it so well.

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3: Hello, I'm Gary Stearman, and this is Prophecy Watchers. We have a very special guest for you today, and his name, well, most of you will be familiar with his name, L.A. Marzulli. L.A., welcome back.
4: Thanks for having me here, Gary. Always great to see you, sir.
3: What's been happening in your world?
4: Well, The Waiting Room, first novel in 20 years, complete departure from anything I've been doing for the last 20 years. And the Lord just dropped this thing on me. We were driving a dinner one night, and Peggy's next to me, and all of a sudden I get this download, and I look at her and I go, oh my gosh, the Lord just gave me a novel. It's like the first novel in 20 years. And I was there and I was sketching things on my iPhone in my notes and started writing it, and Charisma picked up on it. And here it is. It took 6 months to write, one draft, no rewrites, essentially. And it's all His doing.
3: Now, I can honestly say that I have read this novel called The Waiting Room. And by the way, this novel raises many, many questions, which I hope we'll get to before very long. But The Waiting Room, what a concept. The Waiting Room answers this question for me. I die. I, quote unquote, go to heaven. We all talk about that. And I constantly think about what's going to happen when I get there. And basically, I don't have a clue. I'm going to go with an open mind, and here I am, and there will be maybe a guardian angel there to guide me to where I should go. Mm-hmm. And he'll say, sit right over here, and I'll be right back. And that's about the most profound vision I've had. Well, you take that to a new level, The Waiting Room. You die, and you go to heaven. And there you are taken to a waiting room.
4: A waiting room.
3: And you meet someone, and all the way through this book, he talks to you. And I won't give away anymore.
4: Give away the ending.
3: Oh, no. That's where I stop, right. Except to say, this book is both entertaining and educational because it brings to mind the questions that we all have. What's going to happen to me when I get to heaven? What should I have done on earth that I didn't do? And will that be reflected in all the questions that I get, et cetera, et cetera? How'd you come up with this?
4: Well, like I said, the Lord gave me the download, and I was stunned by it because it was, like I said, a complete departure from anything I had done in the last 20 years. On the Trail of the Nephilim, you know, Watchers right. series, the 10 DVDs on UFOs, and all of a sudden, it's a novel, and the protagonist, Bob Frisbee, dies. He completely flatlines, and he finds himself in the waiting room. It's a very plush room. It's beautiful, hand-carved table, abalone inlaid, walnut doors, plush carpet, you know, very comfortable chairs, very subtle and wonderful lighting. I mean, everything about the waiting room is very nice. But he's alone there. He has no idea what this is. And in walks this man. And he's kind of a cross between Doc and Back to the Future and Albert Einstein. He's got wild white hair, got a huge file under his arm, and he's got glasses on, and he looks over the glasses, kind of like you do to me sometimes, and goes, "Bob Frisbee?" And Frisbee goes, "Yeah, where am I?" "I'm Mr. Olam. You can call me Mr. O." And he puts the file down, and Bob Frisbee goes, "Well, why am I here?" And at this point, well, because there's unforgiveness in your life, and that sets the whole stage. And Frisbee goes, "What do you mean unforgiveness?" And Mr. O does something, and this very large wheel appears. And in that wheel are spokes. And at the end of the spokes of the wheel is a person's face. And most of them, some of them, I should say, are lit up and smiling. But others are dark and angry. Yeah.
3: And by the way, may I just interject here that the wheel plays a major role.
4: Very much so.
3: In the narrative, and don't ask too many questions right now. Wait till you read the book, because bit by bit, you learn what the wheel is and how it works. And what an ingenious idea. Where did you get that?
4: I mean, he's the rock star on the roadie. And when I say he downloaded it, it's not like it's every chapter. But the whole book really deals with unforgiveness. There are so many people, myself included, by the way, who has unforgiveness in their heart. And that's like a cancer. Because unless the Bible tells us, unless we forgive those who have trespassed against us, our Father can't forgive us.
3: Yes.
4: And let me tell you a quick story. Years ago, this goes back 36 years ago, okay? My wife and I left this one church, and I was very bitter about it. We did not leave under good circumstances. I was very, very bitter about it. And so we didn't go to church for about 2 years. And I was that bitterness and that anger. And I mean, I reached out to other people and no one helped. No, I was just, nope, that's it. And the Lord tapped me on the shoulder. The Holy Spirit basically said, unless you forgive these people who have hurt you, your Father can't forgive you. Gary, it was like a light bulb that went off. And I was not terrified, but I sobered up very, very quickly and realized that, oh my gosh, I can't hold on to this. This is poison. And I repented before the Lord. I forgave those people. I actually called people on the phone and asked for their forgiveness, wrote letters, and just stopped the whole, you know, bitterness, anger, just like a hot potato. And since then, you know, I'm not perfect. You said earlier, you know, we carry things around. We're all sinners. Anytime I start to harbor any unforgiveness, Holy Spirit taps me on the shoulder, let it go. Bless them, forgive them, and bless them in Jesus' name. And that's what we're told to do. And that's what the book is about. But the protagonist, Bob Frisbee, some people very easily. Other people, not. In fact, one part, he goes, nope, I'm not doing it. I cannot forgive. And so it leads to something which is very dark and ominous.
3: Very dark and ominous, very dramatic. And, you know, as you were talking, I was thinking that this concept of forgiving, what's the most commonly rehearsed set of verses in the Christian church? It's the Lord's Prayer. And what does the Lord's Prayer say?
4: Forgive us our trespasses as we forgive those who trespass against us. Why is that there?
3: Christianity is built upon that idea.
4: Yes, it is.
3: Because the impossibility of that idea was illustrated by Jesus. He came and was absolutely beaten to a pulp and died, tortured. And all through that is forgiveness. It's astounding.
4: Father, forgive them, for they know not what they do.
3: Exactly.
4: There it is. Wow. Unbelievable.
3: And so you have taken this and made what I've got to tell you is a very compelling story. And I think the Lord guided you in this.
4: You know, it's amazing how it starts off with a very easy scenario for Bob Frisbee. And Mr. O is going, you know, well, let's start. And he looks at the wheel, and there's this young boy kind of scowling like this at the end of that spoke. And Bob goes, well, who's that? And that's David. And that's from second grade or whatever. And you've never forgiven him. And Bob Frisbee goes, well, why should I? I mean, you know, he was a bully, and, you know, he pushed me up against the locker, and I reacted and knocked his front teeth out. And Mr. O goes, yeah, you won the fight, but you never really forgave him. And Bob Frisbee goes, well, what difference does that have to make? I haven't thought of him in years. And Mr. O corrects him and says, oh, no, from time to time, you think about David and you smile because you beat the bully. And at this point, Mr. O instructs him how to forgive. You bless. You forgive and you bless them. You honor your father and your mother. You bless them. And so reluctantly, Bob Frisbee forgives David, and that spoke on the wheel lights up, and David's face goes from a scowl to a big smile. Mm. And that's the first one, but it gets more intense as they go through the spokes on the wheel. Finally, Mr. O, you know, sort of shows him a spoke on the wheel that Bob really doesn't want to go to. And Bob Frisbee knows it's coming. He knows it's coming, but he doesn't want to deal with it. And he won't deal with it. And at one point, he just goes, nope, I can't do this. I cannot forgive. I'm not going to go down this road. Forget it. And at this point, Mr. O goes, well, there's always the escape tunnel. And Bob goes, what do you mean the escape tunnel? Well, if you won't forgive, then the escape tunnel is your only option.
3: Wow.
4: And he takes Bob Frisbee over to the escape tunnel. And what unfolds is very dark and very ominous.
3: Let's pause for a moment, think about that, and we'll be right back with L.A. Marzulli.
5: For over 2,000 years, believers have been told to watch. Here at Prophecy Watchers, we believe that as Scripture continues to unfold, the rapture is right around the corner. Nearly 800 fellow believers from across the nation will gather in Colorado Springs this June for the world's premier prophecy event, Rapture in the Rockies, for one focused purpose: to hear from 16 of the most trusted Bible experts and speakers committed to teaching prophecy with clarity, accuracy, and conviction. Covering a wide range of topics, everything from Israel, the Dead Sea Scrolls, UFO disclosure, AI and the coming Antichrist, the fast approaching rapture, and so much more. 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At Prophecy Watchers, we believe that God has called us to be a voice in these last days, to warn you of things to come, to educate you on the study of Bible prophecy, and to boldly proclaim the soon return of Jesus. 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with eye-opening teachings from prophecy experts, including The Mystery of the Rapture, The Great Apostasy and the Revealing of the Antichrist, Holy Fire in Jerusalem, New Shocking Discoveries Surrounding the Shroud of Turin, The Stones Cry Out, The Archaeological Evidence for Jesus, The Mystery of the Ten Kings. Could these be the wealthy and influential oligarchs who control our world today? As an added bonus, we want to send you a one-of-a-kind prophetic treasure, a book that examines every prophecy in the entire Bible. Exploring Bible Prophecy from Genesis to Revelation is the work of two prophecy legends, Tim LaHaye and Ed Heinsohn. It's a book you'll find on the shelf of every prophecy expert. 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Every page of the Prophecy Watcher magazine is loaded with answers to the questions you've been asking. The rise of the Antichrist system, the Nephilim of Genesis 6, and the real reason for Noah's flood. The shocking truth about UFOs and government cover-ups. The coming wars of Ezekiel 38 and 39. 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The signs are everywhere. The prophetic puzzle is almost complete, and yet so many are still asleep. That's why the Prophecy Watchers exists, to shine a light in the darkness and help believers understand the lateness of the hour. We believe Jesus is coming soon, and your support helps us take this urgent message to the ends of the earth.
3: And we're back and having what I consider to be a very enjoyable conversation, but also very educational in terms of Bible study. I think every preacher in every pulpit should know about this concept of forgiveness, upon which is built really a structure, the structure of grace, salvation by grace through faith in the death, burial, and resurrection of our Lord. All of that is built around the idea of, Father, forgive them, for they know not what they do.
6: Exactly.
3: And that's the way you have put this into writing is great. I like it.
4: I appreciate the accolade. Thank you, sir. I really do. Thank you. You know, there's a part in the book, like I was saying, where Bob Frisbee goes down into the escape tunnel, and he realizes when he's down there that this is not what he thought it was, and he calls out to Mr. O, and Mr. O brings him back, and. And Frisbee, like, he's laying on the floor, and he's battered and bruised, and I won't tell you what happens, but he's not in a good place. And this, like a ball of light envelops him and heals his wounds and restores him, and then things go up. And Bob Frisbee at this point realizes he never wants to go back into your escape tunnel. Now, it's a novel, but it's built... And the characters in the novel, many of them are composites of two or three or four different people that I have met through my 75 years on the planet here and combined their stories. I will tell you one, and this woman has passed away a long time ago, and you'll never figure out who it is. She was a very, very, very bitter woman. And in the book, it talks about this. I actually use her story in the book. So she had a best friend, and they were... You know, another woman, and they dated at the same time. They got married together in a dual ceremony on the same day, and then they both got pregnant within a week of each other, and which was fantastic because they were the best of friends. And one woman, the friend, they both delivered. The babies were all healthy, except 5 days later, her baby died. We'll call her Mary, her real name, by the way, and Mary's baby died, and that was it. She was angry and bitter, and eventually she had no relationship with what was her best friend. Her husband divorced her and married another woman and had a family. So she became this very bitter, angry woman, and she carried that bitter. She was actually in the place where she worked. She was called, the nickname from the other employees was Mean Mary, because she was, and you know, life throws us these things. But she never forgave. And it basically killed her. Now, I'm not saying all disease comes from anger and bitterness. and unforgiveness, but certainly it can add to that. And she died a very angry, bitter woman, all alone with nobody in the world. Tragic, tragic. And who knows if she had forgiven the whole dynamic of losing the child, things would have been different. And in the book, I don't want to give too much away, but there is a reconciliation. And she, I'll just say this, I'll just kind of whet your appetite. She sees Kevin, that's the boy's name, but now he's a full-grown man and he's in heaven. And that's all I'll say. You got to read it because that part of the book is really, it's a tearjerker at that point.
3: Yes. Now, normally when we talk, we have these conversations on Prophecy Watchers, we're talking about Bible prophecy. And as you were talking, I was thinking about Europe. I was thinking about the Middle East. I was thinking about Russia. I was thinking about China. And I was thinking about forgiveness. And suddenly I'm looking at this world and I'm thinking, as you're talking, what this world needs.

0: innocent people are slaughtered every month. No one talks about that. If they would just forgive each other, and you know, let me digress from that just a little bit. I'll never forget. This goes back maybe 50 years, okay, at least 50 years, maybe longer than that. But there was a talk show I was watching, and they had these two men that were actually in the Civil War. One was from the North, one was from the South. And at that time, they were very young when they were in the Civil War. They were like 14 or 15 years old. They were boys, essentially, that were fighting. And now they were old men in their 90s. So this is a long time ago. And they were sitting there, and the host said, well, why don't you do the rebel yell? Okay? And the man from the South immediately broke down in tears and said, no, we won't do that. And these two soldiers, which were fought each other, right? They both started to cry and embrace. I never forgot that. So the Civil War, which was just disgusting, the amount of the slaughter that happened there. And yet, decades later, here are these two mortal enemies weeping on each other and forgiving each other. It was a very poignant moment. That's not in the book, but some of that definitely leached into that book.
1: My title of the book is The Waiting Room, and The Waiting Room, it plays the central part in the drama. And what a concept, because that waiting room, I think, is what we've all been envisioning. Someday I'm going to die. I'm safe in Christ. I'm going to go to heaven. And I'll probably be met by my guardian angel. I don't know for sure. But somebody will be there to escort me to the place that I should go. And then comes the big question mark. What? What then? Am I going to be sat down and lectured? Am I going to be given a stack of books to read? And am I going to meet someone very stern who said, now, Gary, here's what you have to do from now on? What's going to happen? But, L.A., as I read your book, I think what's going to happen is forgiveness on a massive scale. Mm-hmm. Because when we get to heaven, we're all going to say, praise the Lord, thank you, Jesus. And, oh, there's this my friend. He used to live down the next block. He's up here. And you run and meet each other and hug and say, I haven't seen you in a long time. And then it dawns on you. Down on earth, we didn't like each other. Mm-hmm. And he'll say, I know, but I forgive you for everything that I've held against you all these years. And you say to him, I forgive you too. It's wonderful. I love you mm-hmm. in the spirit of the Lord Jesus. Mm-hmm. And you know, you've really put your finger on a key element in salvation.
0: There are people within the church, there are people watching this right now, and I'll just speak to you. You have unforgiveness and bitterness in your heart, and it will eat you alive. It will, and forgiveness is the key. You know, people that have unforgiveness and bitterness,
1: yeah.
0: They're in their own prison that they built for themselves, brick by brick by brick, day after day, year after year, and the hatred and the bitterness and the anger. And well, they completely wronged me, and they robbed us of this, and you know, how can I possibly forgive? Forgiveness is the key, and that's the key to your own prison. Forgive them, bless them. We're not condoning the wrongs. We're not saying that. And some of these wrongs are horrific, but forgiveness sets you free.
1: Amen.
0: My life?
1: That's the truth.
0: Amen. Amen.
1: The Waiting Room, written by L.A. Marzulli. Here's how you can get your copy.
2: It's been almost 12 years since Gary and Bob launched the Prophecy Watchers ministry. I know that many of you were here with us from the beginning, cheering us on and supporting our television ministry, which reaches into millions of homes all over the world. I'd like to offer a sincere thank you to so many of you who believe in our mission. You have no idea how important you are to God's work and how much we appreciate you. As the television airwaves get more and more expensive, we need you today more than ever. Our mission remains the same. We want to introduce people to Jesus through Bible prophecy. We want to educate the unchurched who've never been exposed to the prophecies of the Bible, showing them how close we are

0: the return of Jesus. Keeping people out of the tribulation remains a top priority. Ellie Marzulli has been a close friend of Prophecy Watchers for 15 years. We've watched him become Christianity's leading expert on UFOs and journeyed with him to far-off lands, searching for physical proof of the hybrid Nephilim race we read about in Genesis 6. His boots-on-the-ground research on the Shroud of Turin, the Roswell UFO crash, and debunking the Fatima deception make him one of the world's most trusted voices on the supernatural. The waiting room is close to his heart, and the divine concepts of grace, mercy, and forgiveness shine through. At the heart of LA's new book, a book that moved Mondo to tears, lies Gary's favorite subject, the love God has for each of us. To think that he forgives our sins is a concept that's difficult for us to understand. We'd love to send you your own personal copy of The Waiting Room. 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What is that message? Jesus is coming soon. Make sure you're ready to meet him.
1: We are back, and we have a couple minutes to exchange some concluding thoughts. And LA, have you run across anything that's really exciting lately? And we only have about 1 minute.
2: Gary.
1: But I want you to...
2: Yes. I think we have to do another show on this, and I can't wait. The whole UFO phenomena, and this is what I'm mostly known for, is real burgeoning and not going away. 11 scientists have been mysteriously died, disappeared. What's going on with that? Congress is saying on the record, we have non-human biologics retrieved from the crash. Your president, my president, Donald Trump, has stood up and stated on the record that he's going to reveal some of these files. It's all happening. And haven't you and I been talking about this for decades, Gary?
1: Decades.
2: Yeah, absolutely. Warning the church.
1: Unfortunately, we're out of time right now, but this conversation is going to come up. You can believe it. And LA is right at the front of investigating the very dramatic world of ufology. It's been around for decades, folks. LA and I have been watching it for decades, and I can't wait to hear what he has to tell us. Hey, I'm Gary Stearman. You keep watching. We are.
0: Thank you so much for joining us today here at Prophecy Watchers. We hope today's program has strengthened your faith and given you a deeper understanding of God's prophetic word.
3: His channel, teaching the gospel on listener-supported television.
4: Hello. There is something deep within the human heart that recognizes the value of reflecting and remembering. We celebrate birthdays and anniversaries, let alone holidays and special occasions.
5: And God's Word established a number of feasts and commemorations, both for the Jewish people and even for Christians following Christ's first coming. With that in mind, we want to honor and consider Memorial Day as America pauses to remember the military men and women who have died in service to this nation.
4: We also realize that some of you will be thinking of other loved ones who have passed away. It is altogether appropriate that we set aside a day to honor and commemorate those who gave life's last full measure of devotion, beside Abraham Lincoln's Gettysburg Address. I think you'll find that this National Day of Remembrance, like so many other American holidays, is rooted deep in our Judeo-Christian heritage. Well, how about it, Nathan? How can we assert that Memorial Day, or remembering and commemorating in general, is uniquely Judeo-Christian in terms of its function?
5: Well, you could go throughout the Bible and see that whenever the Lord did something amazing, that he would want the Jewish people then to commemorate it, either through setting up some kind of memorial stones or have a holiday or a feast or something, so that as the generations came and went, they could look back to that time and remember what the Lord had done for him. And you read it throughout the Old Testament. The Lord says, do you remember when I did this? And yeah, 1,000 years earlier, 2,000 years earlier, they always remembered because the Lord wanted to set up commemorations to help us remember things.
4: He certainly did. You know, I think back to the very first commemoration, and that being the rainbow. He set a rainbow in the sky so that mankind would remember that God promised. He gave a covenant that he would never again destroy the earth with a flood. I mean, it would make us seem to need to praise him and worship him every time we see a rainbow. But instead anymore, the rainbow has been hijacked by Satan to have a different meaning. And yet for a Christian, it should point us back to the promise of God and to his covenant.
5: When you think about it, that was 4,000 years ago. And to this day, when we look at a rainbow, we remember that covenant promise. And so that's what the Lord calls general revelation. It's the gospel in the rainbow to the entire world.
4: It certainly is. And you mentioned other commemorations. I always think of Passover.
5: Yeah,
4: and
5: that's
4: faithfully, the Jews have been commemorating God's providence to protect them, even as the angel of death came visiting the Egyptian firstborn. He passed over those who by faith smeared the blood of a sacrificed lamb on their doorposts. And so to this day, they are commemorating, they are remembering, and really celebrating God's providence. And of course, I love the story of the 12 stones.
5: Oh, yeah.
4: Joshua led the people into Israel. So what happened there?
5: Well, when I went into to baptize in the Jordan River, which was quite an experience, I wondered if I'd find those stones somewhere in the water there. But when the Lord separated the Jordan River so the Israelites could go into the Promised Land, the Lord ordered Joshua to leave 12 stones in a pile there. I don't think anyone has ever found them since. But for hundreds of years, people would go to the Jordan and say, that's where the Lord separated the waters, and they'd remember the Lord, they remember the Lord's goodness, and that's the purpose of commemoration.
4: It is. You know, we're told in Deuteronomy chapter 4 and again in chapter 6, the great famous Shema verse, that Israel should remember the Ten Commandments, remember the law that was handed down. They should teach them to their children. So even the reflection and remembrance, there's an element of instruction and teaching to younger generations so that this collective memory on behalf of the nation is never evaporated or erased. You think of Esther and the provision of God to protect the people because she was willing to put herself in harm's way by approaching the king in such a time as this, and therefore Haman's plot to destroy the Jews was thwarted. But to this day, they celebrate Esther and that moment of being faithful with a celebration of Purim.
5: Isn't that amazing? 2,500 years, they're celebrating Purim, just like on Hanukkah when the Jewish people came back and the Maccabees got the temple back and they only had one day's worth of oil, but it lasted 8 days. And so they celebrate Hanukkah to remember the Lord's goodness in the temple.
4: Exactly right. I actually love the account of Jephthah's bad and tragic vow.
5: Oh,
4: you remember in Judges chapter 11, this man made a foolish vow that he would sacrifice whoever walked out of his home when he arrived back if God would give certain blessing. Well, tragically, his own daughter emerged, and Jephthah had to keep that vow, but it says that the women in Israel remembered and commemorated the daughter for the sacrifice that she represented. And even in that tragedy, the idea of remembering the memory of this young woman, this young virgin woman, I have great appreciation for it. We think about Joseph's bones being carried back to the Promised Land because there was a memory of the way God worked through his life to preserve and protect his brothers, wayward though they were. And so, again, this idea of commemorating, remembering, and honoring those who have sacrificed, I think that's why there are so many genealogies. Even Christians sometimes roll their eyes to read genealogies, but I think the Lord is demonstrating that he wants us to honor and respect those who have come before in this lineage of faith to bring us to where we are today.
5: Yeah, the fact that we have Rachel's tomb or so many other sites throughout Israel that you can go to, things that substantiate the Bible. I mean, the Bible isn't just a book that was passed down. There's so much archaeology that supports the fact that the Bible is the Word of God because the Lord wanted it all there to prove that he is God and his Word, we can trust it.
4: Amen. You know, when you apply this to the American experience, I think we have a unique habit of trying to commemorate things that have happened in the past so that we keep them preserved in our memory. So you have Daughters of the American Revolution or Sons of the American Revolution. Their headquarters, believe it or not, is in Louisville, Kentucky for the Sons of the American Revolution. And they will remember the sacrifice made by really a very small minority of colonials, colonists, who were determined to help establish a new nation, America, free from the oversight of King George and the Parliament far, far away in England. And yet those men, and some of them very bedraggled, shall we say, you think about Valley Forge and how they didn't even have blankets and shoes, they fought courageously and sacrificially to establish American independence.
5: Yeah, a buddy of mine and I went to Valley Forge in the wintertime, and it was so cold we could barely stand there for an hour. To think that they were there for months. Or just 10 miles north of Trenton, which is when I lived in Pennsylvania at the time, we went to Washington's Crossing.
4: Wow.
5: And there's a wonderful museum there. And to think that they gave up their Christmas to bring liberty. And that was the thing that turned the tide of the Revolutionary War, was Washington overthrowing the Hessians. And so there's so much commemorative that our troops have done, that they've sacrificed and given their lives for. And I'm so glad that because our founding fathers and many Americans have a Judeo-Christian background and love the Lord, they understood what the Old Testament was teaching about the purpose of commemorating, not just the lives of the people, but what the Lord did through their lives.
4: You know, you think back, and we've talked about Israel and its wars many times, so many wars just in the last 70 years. But America has had a long string of wars. We think of ourselves as a peaceful people, and I believe that we are, but yet we have been willing to step into the gap. And so there have been a number of conflicts, whether it comes from the Revolutionary War we've talked about, the Northwest Indian War, the First and Second Barbary War. Yes, that was the first war of America against Muslim pirates in the Mediterranean. The War of 1812, the Mexican-American War, the Civil War, where North and South pitted brother against brother. The Indian Wars of the Great West, the Spanish-American War, the Boxer Rebellion, yes, a war in China back at the turn of the last century, World War I, World War II, or what Ilhan Omar recently referred to as World War XI in her ignorance, the Korean War, the Vietnam War, the Gulf War, the Iran-Afghanistan War, those where I fought and served, and now today the Iran War. Over and over again, Americans who really just wanted to go about their lives have stepped forward and volunteered and served to defend our Constitution, our way of life, indeed our homeland.
5: You know, we don't really understand, and I think we live in a generation, too, that particularly has lived and benefited off the backs of the death. 1.3 million Americans have died defending freedom, both in the country and out of the country. Other countries, the fact that we stepped into Vietnam, a people that most people didn't care about in the United States yet, but we wanted to protect them and provide them freedom. All the nations, the fact that we freed Iraq, and now we're trying to free the people in Iran, it shows that the Lord uses America and other nations that call him Lord to serve him. And fortunately, though, it's a big price that people give their lives for it.
4: It certainly is. When I was serving the Kentucky legislature, we had a special moment of commemoration for the Korean War, because it was known as the Forgotten War. Vietnam, of course, is the war where so many veterans were spit upon and despised when they came home, thinking they would come home to a grateful nation, but instead so many rejected even the servicemen and women who were over there in harm's way. But the Korean War having been forgotten, and I made it clear, even as I hosted several events, that we had not forgotten, at least in Kentucky, officially, those who had served, whether in Korea, whether Vietnam, or in the war since.
5: We even got TV shows like MASH that are almost act as a commemorative, because the fact that even though it's a drama or a comedy, points and helps us remember. People watch MASH for years and never know what the Korean War is, but it keeps it going. And so I like to think that Hollywood has also played a part in helping us remember. You and I, before we were talking to the Saving Private Ryan, what an amazing movie that was. I mean, who would know the story of all these men who gave up their lives to rescue one person?
4: Well, it is a great testimony, again, and I think our own heritage is based on biblical principles and really biblical examples. So you think of some of the biblical examples of honoring the fallen dead. David's respect for the fallen dead, those who had died in battle, to include King Saul, the very man who had tried to kill David and was so resentful of this young anointed king to succeed him. You think of Jonathan and even the seven sons of Saul. David at one point agreed to the Gibeonites' request that they be given some descendants of Saul to exact justice upon, but he said, we will honor the bodies even of those dead. You think of the martyrs in heaven, Nathan, looking forward into Revelation, and God clearly is honoring those who have fallen because of their faith in Christ, even in the tribulation time. We think about the primacy of the dead in Christ. Even as you and I are looking forward to the rapture and our home going as we all are swept up to heaven, the dead in Christ get to rise first. They get to meet him in the air first. And so there's this recognition of the primacy of honoring the dead.
5: Even the ultimate sacrifice, Jesus Christ on the cross, the very fact that the Son of God, perfect and holy, without blemish, would come down as a human, willingly give his life, fighting that ultimate spiritual battle and having victory over sin and evil and death, so that at the end of time, he can throw death and Hades into hell, and the heaven is filled with people who want to be with him, all because he gave his life for us.
4: All because he gave his life. And you'd think, well, when do we commemorate Christ's death, burial, and resurrection? We do so in a special way on Resurrection Sunday, what traditionally has been called Easter, but I think you and I typically now refer to it as Resurrection Sunday. But in fact, every week that we go and worship on the Lord's Day, we are marking a special day of the week to commemorate not only Christ's death, yes, his sacrifice, but his resurrection. And the two are tied intricately together. And so we celebrate, we commemorate, and we praise the Lord God Almighty for Jesus' perfect life, for his perfect sacrifice, and for his power over death, which gives us the blessed hope that we too will have eternal life through faith in him.
5: And that's why he set up a ceremony, which we call communion, to remember his death, burial, and resurrection. So the very fact that we celebrate that, not just, we got Easter and Christmas, you know, two things a year, but for communion, some churches do it every month, some every week. And the fact is that it's Jesus set it up so that we would always remember it until the day he joins us in person.
4: Exactly. We can't forget that.
5: No.
4: I think so many churches, they read in 1 Corinthians Paul's instructions for communion, and they're accurate and true, but they leave out verse 26. For as often as you eat this bread and drink this cup, you proclaim the Lord's death. That's backward looking until he comes. That's forward looking.
5: Yep,
4: that's the
5: yep,
4: great
5: yep.
4: glorious promise of his return and really our home going. Jesus, people will say, well, what do you think about a Christian who serves in the military? Is that really appropriate? And I've been asked that question very directly by young people. And I would only point back to Jesus Christ, who said, greater love has no one than this, that a person will lay down his life for his friends. Now, we can point to that being a prophetic premonition of Jesus' own sacrifice and death, but I think he applied it to others. And so in the Chronicles of the New Testament, there is seldom any derogatory or disrespect given to those who serve in uniform. So Jesus Christ interacted with military men, those who were faithful. We know that the centurion at the cross recognized this must have been the Son of God. We know that Paul had interaction with Cornelius. And so those who were serving and were willing to lay down their lives, even in service, not just to Rome, but really for their fellow man, I think Christ honored even in his word.
5: Yeah, and it's interesting that the Lord honors not just a soldier, but a soldier of an occupying force.
4: Yeah.
5: If you go to Matthew 8, verses 5 through 13, we read about the centurion who, when Jesus entered Capernaum, a centurion came to him and he pleaded with him and he said, Lord, my servant is lying paralyzed at home, fearfully tormented. And Jesus said to him, I will come and heal him. And this is the amazing thing here. It says, but the centurion said, Lord, I am not good enough for you to come under my roof, but just say the word, and my servant will be healed. And he explains why he's a man of authority, and he tells people to come and go. And the Lord, you know, is like, truly, I say to you, I have not found such great faith in anyone in Israel. And so he goes on and says that, go and it shall be done for you as you have believed.
4: Wow.
5: You know, it's amazing to see the faith of people who weren't even Jewish. This centurion could very well have been maybe the first Gentile convert to Christianity.
4: You know, that's a great point. And I agree. Jesus was so impressed by his faith and by his willingness to be subservient to the Lord. And he said, in all of Israel. I think some of the greatest faith that I have seen witnessed in terms of action and words have been by some military folks, even in harm's way, who were willing to step into, you know, the fray in spite of all the dangers to themselves because of their deep abiding faith in Jesus Christ. And this has been true out throughout the ages, down through the church age. Well, we see another biblical model of this kind of selfless love in Jonathan as expressed toward David and his own father. So by rights, in the ancient world, Jonathan or one of his brothers would have been the rightful successor to King Saul. But Jonathan recognized that the Lord had selected David. And Jonathan had such great love for David. And indeed, I believe, for the Lord God and his anointing, that he was a best friend with David. And yet he also loved his own father. And so you see this tension between David and Saul, but Jonathan determined not to be caught in the middle, but just to show sacrificial love to them both.
5: Yeah, Jonathan's amazing because you think about it, he grew up underneath a king, so he knew all the courtiers. He was probably professionally trained in combat. He was a true warrior. And then here comes David. He's a shepherd. He's a musician. You know, he goes into battle with a slingshot. And, you know, Jonathan also was going to be king of all Israel. And yet this shepherd guy is anointed. The selflessness of Jonathan has always shocked me because he could have been really like David, and he's just some low guy. He doesn't know really how to fight. He doesn't know how to lead. I've been taught how to lead. And yet you don't see a jealous bone in Jonathan's body.
4: No.
5: He was a true soldier and a true statesman. He put Israel first before his own ambitions.
4: You know, I think of that attitude with the best of the best who serve among us. You think of a pastor who puts his own self-interest, ideally, aside. Many pastors could make more money in another profession, another realm, but they want to serve the Lord and the flock that he provides to them. You think of a mother or father who makes tremendous sacrifices on behalf of their children and even would lay down their life for their child. And, of course, you think of the military folks who are willing to lay down their lives or to be in harm's way on behalf of all of us. And that's not to say that every person has that kind of elevated motivation, but I think that, by and large, we always should honor those who serve and who sacrifice on our behalf. And so Memorial Day should be much more than about mattress sales or you know, sales at our local retailer. It really should be about commemorating. I've been involved in a number of Memorial Day commemorations. I've been the guest speaker at several in Kentucky, and I'm always appreciative that some take the time to mark this day and to have special moments of commemoration.
5: Yeah, and speaking of which, we commemorate mothers on Mother's Day. So we even have a commemoration day
4: for
5: those who are fighting in the front lines of family values. But I remember my son was in Cub Scouts and then Boy Scouts all the way up to Eagle. And so we went to many Memorial Day things. And I just loved how it instilled into those scouts the values of remembering those left behind. So it made such an impression that he then ended up joining the Coast Guard because he wanted to honor those who came before him and defend our country. He felt particularly burdened to defend our borders and to defend our nation in-house. And that to me, you know, touched me. If he's watching, you know, it makes a father cry like your son, you know, it's out there fighting on our behalf. It's those models of people that came ahead that sacrificed so much and even gave up their lives ultimately
4: that
5: makes such an impression on our soldiers today.
4: Well, my son indeed could have been deployed in this current war with Iran because the aircraft he used to fly would have been right in the fray. He had transitioned to another aircraft and so was in training. But I told him several months ago, we were talking about the risk that he takes, and sometimes they're very, very great in the type of missions that he would fly. And I said, son, I never worry about you because, A, you've had tremendous training. The Air Force gives you great training in all of the skills that you're required to exert. You also have a maturity. He has now three children, and so he is cautious with some of the risk that he would take unnecessarily, mindful of his children. But I said, and God has a purpose for you. And so however you fulfill that purpose, whether it is serving in combat, whether it is serving as father, whether it's something else that the Lord has in store for you, meet that purpose, and however the Lord decides to call you home, whenever it is, I will celebrate your service, but I will honor and worship the Lord for his calling on your life. And I think that's true for all of us. I think of the one personal experience that stands out to me. When I was deployed to Afghanistan, and I was the chief of tactics for all the airlift and airdrop missions, we would drop very high-value cargo, usually bullets and other weapons, even to special forces and army units that were in the midst of a firefight. And we had the technology to have parachute drops that would literally steer themselves down to a pinpoint location so that we had steerable GPS-guided parachutes. And we could launch a mission on a moment's notice to go into harm's way. I tended to work the night shift, which kept me on the same schedule as I would have had back home. So I was usually up all night and then slept during the day in Afghanistan. And one night, in the middle of my duty shift, an announcement came across the base loudspeaker. This was at Bagram Air Base, which has now been taken back over by the Taliban. But they announced that we all had to stop our work unless it was literally in the midst of some kind of combat action and come out for what they called a quiet moment or quiet hour to honor a fallen soldier. And so everybody came out of their barracks, the place where we were sleeping, the places we were working, and lined the various streets of that base. And it ended up that two fallen soldiers were being escorted. They were on Humvees with their caskets going toward an aircraft that would take them home. And instead of one, it was two. And I just stood there and wondered, who could that be? What is the life circumstance of that young man or woman, and it was two young men in this case, who had died? Only a few hours later did I learn that one of them was Dan Miller, a man from my own home county.
6: Oh, wow.
4: And I knew Dan and his family. My kids had played with his children. He had several children. And he had given life's last full measure of devotion, serving the country there in Afghanistan, leaving behind a wife, children. And to think that this man would never see his children grow up, would never see his wife again, but had willingly laid down his life. It really hit home because there I was in a similar circumstance, not typically involved in firefights. We flew into some areas that were very dangerous. But every man and woman who puts on the uniform, let's face it, firefighters, police officers, day to day here, even at home, are willing to step into the fray and put themselves in harm's way on behalf of all of us. And so I think often of Dan and the sacrifice he made and the family that has grown up and has gone about their life. But I honor his memory because, indeed, he made a sacrifice that many of us can't even contemplate.
5: That's quite a story. Some of my favorite stories of Christian soldiers, like that old song, Onward Christian Soldier, is also those who have given up their lives on behalf of Jesus Christ on the mission field. I've got a Fox's Book of Martyrs, which is this thick, and I made it a point at one to read through and read that all the people who've given up their lives in the cause of Jesus Christ, bringing the gospel all over the world, giving the gospel in very hostile places, Islamic or Buddhist or Hindu places where they'll kill you, people who'd fly to islands and face headhunters. Oh. I mean, the stories are so prolific out there of people who've given their lives for Jesus Christ. And so, like you said earlier about the martyrs in heaven, you know, the thought that the ultimate sacrifice we might be called on one day is to give our life for Jesus Christ.
4: You know, as we celebrate Memorial Day, one of the ways every service I've ever been to commemorates is to have poppies. And that's pointing back to World War I. In World War I, a poem by John McCrae called In Flanders Fields captured the essence of serving and falling there in defense of freedom. He wrote, "In Flanders Fields, the poppies blow between the crosses, row on row, that mark our place. And in the sky, the larks, still bravely singing, fly, scarce heard amid the guns below. We are the dead. Short days ago, we lived, felt dawn, saw sunset glow, loved and were loved, and now we lie in Flanders Fields." McCrae went on to encourage that we take up the torch and pass on to even the next generation the meaning behind these fallen dead and their dedication. One unique way to memorialize someone is to build a monument or erect a poignant gravestone or even name a baby after a dearly departed family member. But another way is to live in a way that honors the memory of someone who loved and sacrificed for you. And an important way to pass down your own legacy of sacrificial love is to ensure that the biblical truth you embrace will be heard by future generations. That is what our prophecy partners do through their monthly support and what others do as they invest, even through their own estate planning, in ministries like Lamb and Lion Ministries. With that in mind, listen to an opportunity we would offer to you.
7: As Lamb and Lion Ministries celebrates over 45 years of spreading the good news of the gospel of Jesus' soon return, We hope you'll join us to expand the kingdom of God. God's prophetic word offers hope to every believer as we eagerly await our blessed hope, but it also conveys a stark warning for unbelievers who don't yet know him, urging them to flee from the wrath to come and into the loving arms of our Savior before it's too late. God has raised up individuals around the world who share our love of the Lord and look forward to a soon return. These prophecy partners pray for us and provide the financial means for us to broadcast Christ and Prophecy on both television and radio and publish our bi-monthly Lamplighter magazine and other books and resources. For a commitment of at least $25 a month, our prophecy partners receive the Lamplighter, regular ministry updates, and special offers throughout the year. If you've been blessed by Lamb and Lion Ministries and would like to extend that blessing to others, we hope you'll partner with us to share the exciting message that Jesus is coming soon.
5: Well, we pray that our reflection on Memorial Day has been a blessing to you. And we also hope it has inspired you to be very intentional about reflecting on the great blessings handed down to you by those who've laid down their lives on the altar of freedom.
4: I've known several men who have given the last full measure of devotion. And for many years, I was surrounded by men and women who are willing to go into harm's way to defend their fellow countrymen. Every serviceman or woman swears an oath to the Constitution. But every soldier, airman, sailor, and Marine will tell you that they fight for loved ones and friends and for their buddies serving alongside them. When the battle is raging, our motivation becomes very personal and close at hand. I think of all the young men who are cut down in the prime of their life, leaving behind parents, wives, or girlfriends, and often small children. These days, young women are as likely to find themselves caught up in battle as they serve in every branch. What do you say to someone who serves that selflessly? What do you say to someone who has fallen and can no longer hear your words of appreciation? In the movie Saving Private Ryan, a much older James Francis Ryan stands at the gravesite of Captain John Miller and says, "Every day I think about what you said to me that day on the bridge. I've tried to live my life the best that I could. I hope that was enough. I hope that, at least in your eyes, I've earned what all of you have done for me." The movie was based on the true story of Frederick Fritz Nyland, who was sent back to the United States when it was learned that his three brothers had been killed. For one day a year, every American should contemplate whether we have lived in a manner worthy of the sacrifices made by so many on our behalf. Given the small fraction of our population who have ever served in uniform, to cite Winston Churchill, we should at least recognize that so much is owed by so many to so few. And if we can grasp the debt of gratitude we owe to those who can never hear our words of thanks and appreciation, how much more should we realize our own indebtedness to a Savior who laid down His perfect life so that we could live free, free from sin, and forevermore. As Paul wrote, "We proclaim the Lord's death until He comes."
5: And in great anticipation of that day, we say, Maranatha.
4: Godspeed.
6: The most misunderstood truth in Christianity. 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
9: Yesterday's prophecies for today's world.
10: When anyone, anywhere, responds to this knowledge by having a desire to know this God, God will move heaven and earth to get the message to you.
9: And now, the continuation of Hal Lindsey's Bible study, the Book of Revelation.
10: Revelation chapter 7. And I want to be sure and bring out that this is an interlude. It's one of those interludes that is all through the book of Revelation, where he will, the Holy Spirit guided the Apostle John to go chronologically through part of that 7-year period. And then, after a series of devastating judgments, he'll stop, and then he will introduce a kind of an interlude where he will trace important characters, important events and things that are going to happen during this period. And they're not chronological. They actually give a whole picture of this event or persons. Well, here's one of those. And Revelation chapter 7 is really set up by the last two verses of Revelation chapter 6. We have the first of the judgment, six seals that were opened up a scroll, and each time it was unrolled and these terrible judgments came out. And at the end, the world is terrified. It says, "And they said to the mountains and to the rocks, fall on us and hide us from the presence of him who sits on the throne and from the wrath of the Lamb. For the great day of their wrath has come, and who is able to stand?" Now, as I brought out last week, it's interesting. And the Holy Spirit wouldn't lie. It's interesting that the people in this time, even in the face of these terrible judgments, know from where they're coming. And instead of repenting and believing, they want to hide. But there's no place to hide. And they say, who is able to stand? Well, Revelation chapter 7 will tell us who is able to stand and why. Let's read the first few verses here. As I was studying this today, there are a few things that I've seen before, but the Holy Spirit just made them more vivid and more real to me. It says in verse 1, "After this, I saw four angels standing at the four corners of the earth, holding back the four winds of the earth, so that no wind should blow on the earth or on the sea or on any tree." Now here is, these are four angels that are in control of the atmosphere of the earth. And they're in control of the ecology. And it says, "Yet God said, don't let any storm or anything hit the earth until something happens." Read on. In verse 2, "And I saw another angel ascending from the rising of the sun, having the seal of the living God. And he cried out with a loud voice to the four angels to whom it was granted to harm the earth and the sea." Now, I want you to note something. They have enormous power, these four angels. And we're not talking about, you know, the holy spook here. We're not talking about fictitious things in poetic language. We're talking about real persons, angels. And there's, the Bible describes several categories of this species. We know that we have something in common with them in that we have the image of God in us, just as they have the image of God. But the image of God is not a physical thing. It never was. The image of God in man is this: will, intellect, emotion, and moral reason. Those are the four things that give us the image of God. Oh, yes, and one more. Everlasting existence. From the moment a fetus, as the world calls it, I call it from the moment a human being is conceived. Because it's not just some fetus. From the moment of conception, it's a real human being. And every human being has the image of God. And that has to do with will, intellect, emotion, moral reason, and everlasting existence. Everyone's going to live somewhere forever. Every human is. Angels have those characteristics, although they have much greater power. And, of course, they're in another dimension of existence. But they're very real. The Bible talks about the angels of God. The angels of God are those that did not rebel against God in eternity past. At some point in eternity past, there was a great rebellion among the angels against God. And it was led by the most beautiful, the most intelligent, the most powerful among all the angels, Lucifer, which means the shining one. And there are many descriptions of him before his fall in the scripture. And I don't want to get off too far into that rabbit and chase it, but it's what I'm talking about is something's very real. Now, there was this rebellion, and a third of the angelic beings followed Lucifer in this rebellion against God. Well, the fallen angels are in two categories. There are some fallen angels that are still free, and God allows them to roam about his universe, especially this planet, and he allows them freedom to try to overthrow his will. There are other fallen angels that apparently are so vicious and so out of control that they're bound in a place called Tartarus in Greek. 2 Peter chapter 2 talks about these. And so some of those bound angels that are horrifically perverted are going to be released during this 7-year period. I'll tell you one thing. If there were no other reason, I wouldn't want to be here. Now, then you have the angels of God. And the angels of God have certain ranks. And there are cherubim, seraphim, and there are archons, as they're called. And there are a number of different Greek words that are used to describe the ranks among these angels of God. And they have certain responsibilities that God gives them. Well, there are four angels, and this is not just poetic words here. There are four angels who have been given enormous power, and they control everything that has to do with the weather, the atmosphere, and the ecology on this earth. And yet, I want you to see how gracious God is. You know, God always gives grace before judgment. He always does. He always gives a gracious opportunity for people to turn in faith to him before he rains judgment. And the book of Revelation shows that even after there's been given this great opportunity, there are all the way through the book of Revelation, he will give these terrible judgments, and then there will be a lull. There'll be a stop. And he gives man, as if God's saying, I give you another chance. Just look, turn, and believe in me and receive the gift of pardon that I sent my son to die in your place to purchase for you. And so there's always this lull in the book of Revelation, where we see God's grace at work again. Now, a lot of people read over this book and they miss that entirely. To me, that's the most important thing in this book, is that God is overwhelmingly gracious to anyone who will change his mind about how his own good works are. Anyone who will change his mind about his ways and realize he'll never be good enough for God to accept, and then simply to receive the gift of pardon that Jesus Christ died to give. He realizes what Isaiah said in Isaiah chapter 64, verse 6, we're all as unclean things, and even our righteousness, as plural, are as filthy rags in God's sight. We can never be good enough. And so he wants us to see this. And when we come to him in faith, even though we may be beset by all kinds of habits and all kinds of learned bad conduct and the damage of a wasted life, if we will just come to him in faith, he promises he will receive us, and then he will begin to change us. If that were not so, I wouldn't be here. I would not be here. I'm sure I'd be dead. The life I was living on the river in New Orleans, consequences definitely would have been death very soon. And I would have brought that death on by my own hand, by my own behavior. So God wants us to know that he's gracious. All right, let's look further now. This one comes with the seal of the living God, and he tells the four angels to whom it was given to harm the earth and the sea. Now, that tells us something. These four angels are commissioned to harm the earth and the sea. And it's going to be enormous. The destruction will be enormous. Now let's read on. Then I'll get to what the seal of God is. Verse 3. And this angel said, do not harm the earth or the sea or the trees until. Now, if you heard me teach at any length of time, you will know that I make a big point about how important the word until is in the Bible. It's used in some of the most important verses in the scripture. It means something is to be held off until something else happens. And he says they are not to harm the earth, the sea, or the trees until we seal the bondservants of our God on their forehead. Doing a little reverse engineering here, that tells us that these angels have power over the earth, the sea, and the trees. That they are, during this period, especially during the last, it's a 7-year period about which there's more prophecy than any other period of time in the scripture. It's called the tribulation. But the second half of it is the part that is so terrible. It's called the Great Tribulation. And apparently during that time, there is going to be such enormous destruction, not just from the weapons of war, we saw a little of that last week, but also from the weather. I believe that they're going to have to invent new ways of raiding storms during this period. Like a Category 5 hurricane won't even cover it. Probably something more like Category 7 if we're going by exponential calculations. But just think that when these angels are given command by God, okay, have at it. They're going to be hurricanes, typhoons, tornadoes, tsunamis, earthquakes, the like of which this world's never seen. Probably some of them will reach winds of over 300 miles an hour. And, I mean, there are many places in here where John's testifying about what he saw, and the devastation is unimaginable that he talks about. And notice a great deal is made about the wind and the sea. The sea covers most of this planet. And just think about what a terrible wind can do with all that water. And to the trees, you know, the trees, what God put in the ecological system as the lungs of this planet. Well, there's going to be a devastation of the trees. As we're going to see is when we get to chapter 8, it talks about something is going to happen. We'll try to grapple with what that something is later. Something's going to happen that will cause a third of all the trees on earth to burn up. And I mean, suddenly, you saw what this terrible fire could do that we just experienced here. But think of a third of all the trees. But here's a point that most people miss. In this prophecy, it doesn't say just a third of the trees are going to be burned up. It says, and all of the grass, it says. Only the word in Greek means grain. All of the grain. Third of the trees, but all of the grain will be burned. And so when you see what God is holding back here, you see he's gracious to let there be a way out for those who will receive it. All right, now, it says that this angel comes out of the sun and he has the seal of the living God to seal the foreheads of the bondservants of God. And notice, this is done before any harm can come to the earth. When will this happen? Well, harm will begin to come to this earth almost immediately after you and I are suddenly snatched up to meet Christ in the air and changed from mortal to immortal without seeing physical death. What we call the rapture, or I call it the great snatch. But that he's going to snatch out every believer in the twinkling of an eye. Now, God wants us to know that even then he's not deserting this Christ-rejecting world. He's going to pull out instantly every living believer on this planet. And suddenly, there are no believers here. But God will never leave himself with no witness on this planet as long as man is here. And so he says, don't let any harm come until I have sealed 144,000 Israelites from each of the 12 tribes of Israel. And it's interesting that, as we'll see in Revelation chapter 13, there's another seal that's going to be there, isn't there? Either on the hand or on the forehead. And I believe that that is going to be a microchip that everyone's going to be required to receive. And when you swear allegiance to the great leader in Rome, the Bible calls him the Roman Antichrist. When you swear allegiance to him, you get that chip validated by the adding of a prefix of 666 to your personal number. Well, here's someone else that's going to get a seal. And it's the seal of the living God. Well, it's easy to figure that one out. They're going to be sealed just like you and I are right now. Ephesians chapter 1, verses 13 and 14, it says, he has sealed us with the Holy Spirit of God until the day of redemption. Now, You see, the seal of God is to put the presence of the living Holy Spirit, the third person of the Trinity, inside of you. And every believer has the Holy Spirit dwelling inside of him or her. Well, the Holy Spirit, the living seal of the living God, is going to be put into 144,000 Israelites. Have you ever asked the question, why only Israelites?

0: and then under the cross. That covers the time that God used Israel as his special ambassadors to the earth. So it's called the generally the age of Israel, okay? And then after the rejection of Jesus, Israel, after it, and this was all predicted by Daniel in Daniel chapter 9, after Israel rejected Jesus as Messiah, they were set aside until, there's that word again. And there's a great parenthesis that was not mentioned in the Old Testament that was started right after Israel was set aside temporarily. This great parenthesis is the church age. And during the church age, who are the ambassadors of God? Primarily Gentile. Today, if you are a Jew or an Israelite and you believe in Jesus Christ, you become one with Christ and part of the body of Christ. Today, if you're a Gentile, you become one with Christ and become a part of the body of Christ, okay? And it says today there's no difference in God's sight between a Jew or a Gentile, or Israelite or a Gentile. We're all one in Christ, right? But when the church is taken out here in the rapture, there are seven allotted years that Daniel predicted that are still left to them on God's time clock. They were given 490 years. It was cut short at 483 years, leaving 7 years on God's time clock. And that allotment of time is still remaining on their time clock to fulfill the reason for which they were created as a people and a nation. And it is in this seven-year period, right? First, there is, I'll give you a little chronology here. First, there is the taking out of every living believer, taking out the church. That's the rapture. Then there's going to be a little parenthesis in time. Because 2 Thessalonians chapter 2 tells us that immediately after we Christians are taken out of the world, Satan is going to be allowed to unveil the Antichrist. He can't be unveiled until we're gone. So if you think you can find out who he is, give up. You know, probably any guess you'd make would be wrong. All I know is this, he's being groomed right now, and he's very much alive and well somewhere in, I believe, Italy. And I genuinely believe that he will be descended from the Etruscans, who are the real Romans. Daniel chapter 9, verses 24 through 27 says that the coming prince, this Antichrist, will have to be of the people who destroy the city of Jerusalem and the sanctuary. 70 AD, it was the Roman 10th Legion that did it. The 10th Legion was the proudest legion probably in the whole Roman Empire because they were all Romans. Wasn't true of all legions, but the 10th, yeah. So this man is going to be a Roman, okay. But when he appears, the 7 years doesn't start immediately. How do I know that? Because Daniel chapter 9 says the seven-year clock begins to count down when what happens? The Antichrist signs a covenant with Israel. Now, in order to be able to have the power to sign a covenant with Israel, what does he have to do? He has to build a power base.
1: If you have the guts to be a real revolutionary, come forward right now and accept Jesus Christ as your real

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4: Hello, and thank you for watching His Channel. With an international update, I'm Brian Perez. Crude oil production has declined by more than 30% since the start of the war in Iran in late February, according to OPEC. Output fell by 1.7 million barrels per day in April after production levels dropped by 7.9 million barrels per day in March. In total, OPEC output sits at 18.9 million barrels a day, down from 28.65 million before the war. Saudi Arabia registered the sharpest decline in April, with a loss of 958,000 barrels a day. This is followed by Kuwait at 561,000, Iraq at 291,000, and Iran at 211,000. And what likely will be its final inclusion in the monthly report, the United Arab Emirates, which withdrew from the 12-member cartel, posted an increase of 131,000 barrels a day. Countries in OPEC Plus, the broader alliance that includes Russia, Mexico, and Kazakhstan, have seen little change in aggregate levels. Mexican Senator Lili Telles accused President Claudia Sheinbaum's government of protecting what she called narco-politicians after New York prosecutors unsealed indictments accusing 10 current and former Mexican officials of working with the Sinaloa cartel to protect fentanyl tracking operations. Telles claimed on Fox and Friends that Sheinbaum is refusing to hand over indicted officials to the U.S. because she fears it could lead to the discovery of more alleged corruption. The senator called Mexico a mafia state and said the recently unsealed the indictment out of the Southern District of New York was the most important accusation against a sitting Mexican government by the United States. U.S. Attorney for the Southern District of New York, Jay Clayton, and Terrence C. Cole, Administrator of the Drug Enforcement Administration, announced in April the unsealing of an indictment charging Sinaloa Governor Ruben Rocha Moya and nine others with drug trafficking and related weapons offenses. The current and former high-ranking government and law enforcement officials are alleged to have partnered with the Sinaloa cartel to distribute massive quantities of narcotics to the U.S. Australian opposition leader Angus Taylor unveiled a proposal requiring migrants to become Australian citizens before accessing a range of welfare payments, including the NDIS, or National Disability Insurance Scheme. Under the policy, non-citizens would be barred from accessing 17 government programs, including Job Seeker, paid parental leave, family tax benefit, and the NDIS, until they obtain Australian citizenship. Taylor said the policy is about mass migration running ahead of the homes, roads, hospitals, schools, and services Australia can provide. He told reporters in Canberra it was unfair for Australian taxpayers to fund welfare payments for non-citizens while many Australians faced cost of living pressures. And a top OpenAI executive said the company would support a U.S.-led global AI body that includes China as competition between the two countries intensifies. Chris Lehane is OpenAI's vice president of global affairs. He told reporters the U.S. could leverage its advancements in AI to help establish a global framework aimed at building safer, more resilient systems. Lehane said the proposed organization could resemble the International Atomic Energy Agency, which includes China and sets global safety standards for nuclear energy development. He added that such a framework could be built by linking the U.S. Commerce Department's Center for AI Standards and Innovation, with AI safety institutes being developed around the world. Lehane said OpenAI has floated the idea of connecting AI safety institutes, though it's unclear whether the Trump administration would support China's participation in setting global guidelines. With an international update on his channel, I'm Brian Perez.
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6: 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So the whole Bible can be summed up very simplistically in three phrases. 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

0: 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We're going to talk about that next on The King is Coming.
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0: Well, today on The King is Coming, we're in a series called Uncovering the Mysteries of God. And we've been going through the Bible and really stopping at various places, talking about some of the hard-to-understand questions that come up when we engage the Scriptures. You know, one of the goals here at The King is Coming is to get you into the Bible, and so that the Bible can get into you. God's thoughts, God's heart, His desires can be more in your life. And that's what we're talking about, these mysteries. Well, today we're going to talk about the mystery of the Bible itself. You know, the Bible is a book, but it's also 66 books. How does that even happen? We'll talk more about that here in just a few minutes. Let me begin by asking you a question. Do you ever read the Bible? I mean, do you ever pick up an actual Bible and start reading it and go through it? Maybe you're someone who likes to do Bible study. Maybe you're involved in a study, a weekly study. That's a good thing. But how can we better understand the Bible? I found that a lot of Christians today have trouble really making sense about what the Bible is, what it's about, and how they can understand it, more importantly, and eventually how they can apply it to their lives. But as we think about it, you know, a lot of people, as I've talked through over the years, I was a pastor for over 35 years, and I got a lot of excuses as to why people don't read the Bible. Here's some of them that I've been given. They said, well, the Bible doesn't seem relevant to my life today. Some people say, I used to read the Bible, but I don't do it anymore. Some people say, I feel guilty when I don't read the Bible. Others say, I feel guilty when I do read the Bible. People say, well, I don't have the time. Sometimes I used to have young people say to me, the Bible just seems boring to me. Others have said, well, the Bible is really not written in a specific chronological order. Sometimes it skips around, and that seems a little bit confusing. Some people say, well, there's a lot of repetition in the Bible. You know, the 1st and 2nd Kings and 1st and 2nd Chronicles cover the same thing. You've got the Gospels, who also have a repeat of that as well. And so there's a lot of repetition. Sometimes people say, well, the Bible's sort of intimidating. You know, it's God's Word, and so for that reason, it's kind of hard for me to approach it. People say this to me, especially men. They say, I don't read, period. In other words, nothing is the Bible. I don't read anything. I've had a lot of people tell me that. People have said, well, I have an app on my phone. If I ever want to look something up, I'll just Google something in the Bible. And then people say, I can't really identify with those in the Scripture. These people lived a long time ago. They have weird names. So how am I supposed to relate to them? And then finally, people say, well, the Bible just doesn't make much sense to me. You know, it's like trying to open up your laptop and understand what's on the inside. It's trying to maybe like write code for a website or something like that. People think that there's all these hidden meanings, that there's mystifying verses and antiquated practices in the Old Testament and the New Testament we can't identify with. And so all of those things make the Bible, for some, a really difficult book to understand. Now, those are some actual excuses that people have given me, but I want to give you several reasons why I believe are the reasons why people don't engage the Bible more. Because watch this now, when the Bible is not engaged, the Bible is a mystery. And so we want to take the mystery out of the Bible and understand it more accurately. Here's one reason why I think people avoid Scripture. Number one, we're too busy. We're too busy. We've got so many things in our lives. And I was talking to my wife the other day about how we have such little margins in our lives today. In other words, we fill up our lives with everything from trivial things to important things. We waste a lot of time today. It's said that the average person spends 4 to 6 hours a day just on their phone. And I would venture to say a lot of that time is just entertainment. It's a lot of wasted time there. And so people allow other people to dictate their schedules. They don't get in control of their own life. So they don't carve out time to really read the Bible. And because of that, they're too busy. And I tell people, if you're too busy to read the Bible, maybe you're just too busy, period. And so maybe just maybe taking a relook at our schedules, maybe kind of a, you know, like our budget sometimes, we go, do I really need to have that monthly expense? Cut it out of the budget, gives you more money. Well, when you cut out, you know, superfluous things or trivial things out of our daily lives, we end up with more time, as it were, more money to be able to spend in the Bible. I think a second reason why people avoid the Bible is that I think we all suffer just a little bit from kind of a spiritual ADD, attention deficit disorder. In other words, I think sometimes that we have trouble concentrating on important things because we're so busy in our lives being entertained, and we're such a part of a soundbite culture that it's hard for people to really have attention for anything more than 15 or 30 seconds. In fact, that's why many of the videos that you watch online, Instagram, TikTok, Facebook, all these little posts that you have, sometimes they're just very, very short because people are moving to the next thing. And so I think sometimes that creates in us the lack of an ability to really pay attention to anything. What's ironic about that is that we'll go to a concert and sit there for 3 hours, or we'll watch a 2.5 hour movie and never blink. But when it comes to the Bible, sometimes we have problems because we really don't understand what it's saying, because we think that it has to be talking to our feelings and entertaining us all the time. I think when we look at that, we need to remember that it's important to be able to learn the skills of thinking, of pondering, of meditating, of even thinking critically sometimes about our lives, and to be able to process truth. We're emitting and we're emoting and we're receiving information and data, but are we really processing thought and truth as it's in God's Word into our daily lives? I think God wants us to be a little more attention, not deficit, but attention devoted to His Word. A third reason why people really don't read the Bible is because, by and large, the human race is a pretty shallow race. In other words, we don't really think deep about most anything in life. Well, the Bible is a deep book, and there are many deep truths that we have in the Word of God. And so sometimes that when we spend time in the Word and we start going off into the deep end of the pool, as it were, we find ourselves kind of getting lost. We start to drown a little bit because we can't think on that level. And that thought process is a result of having not trained ourselves and practiced those thinking critical skills to be able to process truth as God says in His Word. We're not training our minds to think deep, and we need to think deep in a culture and in a world that's very, very shallow and superficial. A fourth reason is because that we don't read the Bible is because sometimes we think that the church's job or Christianity's job is simply to entertain us as opposed to equipping us. We think that it always has to be engaging and entertaining. And my friends, that's exactly what we see happening on stages all across the nation on Sunday morning, kind of a sideshow. It's all about entertainment, keeping your attention. Got to keep their attention. Now, certainly there is an entertainment element to being creative. I think that's important, very important. I think it's important to be engaging, to be interesting. But, you know, let's be honest. There's some portions of the Bible that on a surface reading are not really that interesting. And we have to find out, how does this fit into the overall story, overall plan of God? Or you're reading along, you're reading a story in Luke's gospel that Matthew already talked about. Why should I read Luke? I've already read Matthew. Well, there's some sound reasons why you should. But the point is that we think the Bible is supposed to always entertain us and keep our attention. And so that's the way we present the gospel. We present the truth of God many times with more entertainment in mind. And so we get a little bit nervous when people start going deeper. And I just wrote here that lack of knowledge, when we don't have that biblical knowledge, it cripples our power, it cripples our weakness. It makes us more weak. It makes our witness weaker. And so what happens is we end up misunderstanding the Bible because we don't spend a lot of time into it. Or we misinterpret or misapply the scripture to our lives. And that's only a result of not being trained in how to understand the Bible for yourself. And so when you get out there in the world, what happens? You end up feeling a little bit insecure about your faith, insecure about defending the Bible because you don't know it yourself. Well, that's what we're doing here at The King is Coming, is trying to equip you to not just know more, but to know God more and how to equip you in understanding that and sharing it with other people. And then one final reason why I believe that a lot of Christians don't engage the scriptures more is because our minds have been influenced by worldly thinking. And when I say worldly thinking, I mean things like pluralism that are out there. I mean things like the worldly philosophy that says you can't really be confident about anything spiritual, anything biblical, anything related to God, and that we lack that sense of knowledge. They tell us we can't really know anything. And when they're saying things like that, you know what ends up happening? We end up believing it. And as we adopt worldly values and worldly philosophies, we drag them into the body of Christ, we drag them into the Bible, we begin to reinterpret the Bible in light of culture instead of reinterpreting culture in light of the Bible. And so the world will tell us you really can't know truth. If you can't know truth, you can't know what you believe. Therefore, you can't tell me what I should believe. And so this worldly thinking influences our mind. Now, there's one big problem with that way of thinking. And the problem is it's just simply not true, is that you and I can know what the truth is. We can know what God says. We can know God himself. It's not arrogant to say you know the truth. It's not arrogant to say you know God, particularly when it's true, right? And so we want to make sure that we stay true to the scriptures. Now, John 8:32, Jesus said this. He said, "Then you will know the truth, and the truth will set you free." So we know the truth when we know Jesus, and we know Jesus when we know the truth. You see, some people will say, "Jeff, I don't do theology. I just love Jesus." And my classic response to that is, "Okay, fine, but which Jesus are you talking about here?" Because the Jesus of the Bible is the Jesus that you need to know and love. And you can't just know an idea about Jesus or you conjure up some image of Jesus in your mind. You've got to know the Jesus of Scripture. And once you find out who Jesus is, what Jesus has done, and what he says to you in his word, guess what? You've just done theology. And so you can't really love Jesus if you don't know Jesus. You can't know Jesus if you don't know what the Word of God says. So we want to make sure that we approach the Scripture with a sense of knowing that God doesn't want to hide his word from us. He wants us to know what is written in the word. So what are some obstacles, though, that keep us from doing that? I mean, let's be honest. The Bible, you don't just open it up and everything makes sense to you. I like to say that sometimes when you read through the Scripture, there's what I call low-hanging fruit that's in the Scripture. These are truths and Scriptures that really anybody can get. I mean, the Lord is my shepherd. I can do all things through Christ who strengthens me. Come to me, all you who are weary and heavy laden. Any child can pick that off the tree. But there's other fruit that requires digging in the ground. There's other fruit that requires climbing the tree. And that's when we get into what's called Bible study. So we'll talk more about the mystery of the Bible next on The King is Coming. Hey friends, it's Dr. Jeff Kinley with The King is Coming. We are living in perilous times. In fact, we're living in the last days as described in Scripture. And because of that, there is a sense of urgency on our lives and on our ministries to do what we can do during the time that God has given to us. We here at the King is Coming Ministry are proud of the long heritage and legacy we have, going all the way back to 1963. We have men like Dr. Dave Breese, Dr. Estep, Dr. Ed Heinsohn, and others that have carried the torch of this ministry. But quite honestly, we need you to help us carry it into the next generation. In order to do that, we need your support, your financial support. And this enables us to continue to be on the air all across the country so that believers and others can be equipped and challenged to be able to reach the world for Jesus Christ. You see, we're in this thing together. We are part of the body of Christ. And we need you to be a part of our team. Would you go to thekingiscoming.com right now and prayerfully consider what God would lay on your heart to commit each month to this ministry? Thank you so much for listening and watching, and I'll see you soon on The King is Coming. We've been talking about the Bible, how sometimes the Bible can be a mystery to a lot of Christians. Let's just go ahead and be honest. Let's address the elephant in the room. The Bible can be a difficult book to understand, though it's not unsurmountable in overcoming those obstacles. But there are some obstacles, some hurdles between us and the Bible and us fully understanding it. Here are a couple of them. Number one, the Bible is written anywhere from 2,000 to 3,000, 3,500 years ago. That puts it in the class and the genre of ancient literature. Automatically, we know that we're not going to understand everything that was written thousands of years ago. So there's a gap, if you will. We have to cross this gap, build a bridge in time. Secondly, the Bible was written in other languages. The scripture in the Old Testament was written primarily in Hebrew. Now, I took a lot of Hebrew, studied a lot of Hebrew for years back in seminary, Dallas Theological Seminary, and let me tell you, Hebrew can be a very, very difficult to understand. So, guess what? Fortunately, Hebrew has been translated into our English language, so you don't have to study Hebrew. But the Bible is written in ancient Hebrew language. Sometimes it's awkward to translate it into English. It's also written in Aramaic in the Old Testament and in parts of Daniel. And then also in the New Testament, it was written in Koine Greek. And again, it's another whole language. There are many words in the Greek language that we don't have English equivalents for. And so we have to struggle to put together phrases and compound words to help to picture what we see in the original Greek language. So there's translation that has to take place. That's why you want to have great scholars that are committed to the scripture to be able to and to know both languages, both English and Hebrew and Greek and Aramaic, to get that accurate translation over. And once again, by the way, that's why we have different translations of the Bible. You have translations like the New American Standard Version or the English Standard Version that did their best job to translate the Greek and Hebrew from one word in the Greek and Hebrew to one word in the English, and to try to make sense of it and to give the sense of the sentence, the paraphrase, the paragraph rather, or the verse. There are other translations like the Phillips translation or like the New International Translation that are more, they move a little bit more towards using phrases to describe individual words. So they're a little bit more fluid. They may flow just a little bit better, but they don't have the exact one-to-one relationship that the other translations have. And then you have things called paraphrases, like the Living Bible, that are just another telling, a storytelling almost, if you will, of the scripture. Well, I think it's important that you study in a Bible that is as close as possible to the original languages. And so these ancient languages present a barrier. Another barrier that we have is that these people back then, let's face it, they lived in a different culture. They were a different people, a different race. They had different customs, different philosophies, different worldviews. And sometimes we lose the meaning of Scripture because we're not willing to travel back in time, if you will, and to find out what were the cultural practices, what were the standards of the day, what did people think, how did they think back then, what was their relationship like in the workplace, in society, how were women viewed back then, how were men viewed, how did people work in culture in terms of making money, how did the cultural and religious practices of the world tie into what God said to His people there. There's so many ancient practices and customs of the ancient Near Eastern culture that if we'll go back a little bit, do a little bit of study, it'll make the Bible come alive and really help us to understand what's going on. One of those examples is in John chapter 14, when Jesus says, "You believe in God, believe also in me. In my Father's house are many dwelling places. If it were not so, I would have told you. And if I go to prepare a place for you, I will return and take you to where I am, that where I am, there you may be also." Jesus is using the cultural custom of the ancient Jewish betrothal right before the wedding. It's their engagement period, basically. And if you know about the engagement period and what Christ is talking about there, you understand a lot more about your relationship with Christ, the bride of Christ, and even the rapture of the church. So there are customs that we need to overcome. Also, there's the idea that the Bible is a closed book. It's a closed canon, we say. And the idea that we're not given any updates. You know, you may update your phone with new software or your computer or whatever. The Bible's not being updated. Because the reason for that is because Hebrews 4:12 says the Word of God is living and active. In other words, it's always true. It's always relevant. It's always up to date. It's more up to date than today's Instagram feed. And so we have to know that the Scripture speaks to us where we are and that it doesn't need to be added to or taken away from. In fact, in the last book of the Bible, in Revelation, God says that anyone who takes away from this book or adds to it, God says He'll add the curses of the book of Revelation to that person's life. So we definitely don't want to be messing with God's Word. And another obstacle that we have in the Bible is that, to be honest, the Bible has only been accessible to the common man for about 500 years. Ever since the Bible was translated into English, and people like Martin Luther, William Tyndale, John Huss, John Calvin, these great reformers, they brought the Bible to the common man. And before then, at that time, the Catholic Church for about 1,000 years pretty much ruled over the whole kingdom of Christianity. And the priests were the only ones primarily who really were able to have access to the Bible. Most people, about 60% of people in medieval times, couldn't read themselves, so it wouldn't have done them any good. That's why they made stained glass windows, by the way, to depict the different scenes in the Bible and in the life of Christ so that people could visually connect with the truth. But the priests owned the Bibles, and there were many Bibles that were literally chained to the pulpit. So you couldn't take the Bible home with you. It wouldn't help you if you did because you couldn't read. But the Bible stayed at the church. Well, the reformers and those who took part in translating the Bible from the original languages into German and eventually into English, King James English, those were people that helped us understand what the Bible means. We had access to the Bible for the first time. So that's obviously no excuse, because today we have not only translations in hundreds of languages, but the only language that you probably need is English, right? And but we have tons of English translations, tons of study Bibles. There's a Bible for everybody, so there's really no reason why we shouldn't do that. So how do we make sense of the Bible? Well, at another time, we're going to go through a How to Study the Bible series here on The King is Coming. But let me just give you kind of a flyover right now of what the Bible's all about. The Scripture is broken into basically two testaments, the Old Testament and the New Testament. The Old Testament is 39 books, but even those 39 books are broken down into different categories. We have, for example, what's called the Pentateuch or the Law. That's the first five books of Moses. We have the historical books. There are 12 of those. That's Deuteronomy all the way through Nehemiah, Ezra, Esther, those type of things. We have the poetical books, Job, Psalms, Proverbs, Ecclesiastes, Song of Solomon. And then we have what's called the prophetical books. And in the prophetical books, these are the books that were written by the prophets. And under those categories, we have the major prophets and the minor prophets. Now, the minor prophets were not prophets who were under the age of 18. They were just minor in the sense that they weren't as well known or as powerful as the other prophets. But the theme of the whole Old Testament is simply this: someone is coming. That's the theme of the Old Testament. Then we jump to the New Testament. The New Testament's 27 books. The theme of the New Testament is someone has come. And then we get to the New Testament. It's broken down into basically four categories. You have historical books, which is the Gospels and Acts. You have Paul's epistles. That's 13 books that Paul wrote. You have the general epistles, epistles like Hebrews, James, Peter, John, Jude, that kind of thing. And then you have one book of prophecy, the book of Revelation. Now, the theme of the book of Revelation is someone is coming again. So the whole Bible can be summed up very simplistically in three phrases: someone is coming, someone has come, and someone is coming again. And so, again, there are many things in the Bible we can just grab real easily, but in order for us to really understand it, we're going to have to do three things. We're going to have to read the Bible, which may be the first step for many of you today, just to start reading the Bible. Get a through-the-year Bible reading plan and just get into it. I've got some members of my family that have started that for this year here, and they're on track, so stay with it. You got to read the Bible. Secondly, you need to hear the Bible. What I mean by there is you need to be under the teaching of trusted voices. Maybe that's your pastor. I hope it's your pastor. It's programs like this, maybe some other people that you're hearing. Maybe you're watching on different series. Maybe you're even reading books and that kind of thing. So you need to read the Bible, hear the Bible, and then finally you need to study the Bible. A disciple of Jesus Christ, ultimately, is someone who is a student of the Bible. I mean, think about this. Why would you join a team and the only thing you ever did was wear the jersey? You need to get into the game. And getting in the game, spiritually speaking, means getting into the Word of God, means studying the Word of God. And that's why I recommend a strong study Bible, something like the Ryrie Study Bible, or maybe the MacArthur Study Bible, but some study Bible that gives you some extra notes, some references you can look up on your own. And that what that'll do is that'll help you know that you can understand the Scripture, because they'll be making comments about different passages of Scripture. Finally, Jesus Christ in Matthew chapter 7, speaking to His disciples, this is what He said. Because Jesus wanted us to have a life that was built on confidence and built on the solid truth of what He said. He said this. He said, "Everyone who hears these words of mine and acts upon them will be compared to a wise man who built his house on the rock." And He says, "The rain descended, the floods came, and the winds blew, and they burst against that house, and yet it did not fall, for it had not been founded upon the rock." He goes on to say that if you don't build on the rock but on the sand, when the rains come, the floods rise, and the winds, your house is going to be done away with. Listen, we need the Word of God to be our bedrock, our anchor, so that we can be a part of a generation of believers that are strong and confident in what they're doing with the Lord. And that's why we offer the resources that we do here on The King is Coming, to equip you, educate you, to encourage you, and most of all, to help you know the Lord. We'll close with this. Charles Spurgeon said this one time. He said, "A Bible that is falling apart usually belongs to someone who isn't." And so the more you get into your Bible, the less your own life, I believe, will fall apart. We'll talk to you next time when The King is Coming with some more mysteries of God. God bless. We've been studying Uncovering the Mysteries of God here at The King is Coming, and I've written a book by the same title. I'd love for you to have a copy. Just go to thekingiscoming.com and order your copy today.
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3: Science classrooms in public schools across America are teaching our children a story, not a theory, but a story that directly contradicts one of the most fundamental laws in all of science. That law is called biogenesis. Life only comes from life. It's been proven over and over again. Louis Pasteur proved it, and every science experiment since has confirmed it. Life does not arise from non-life. Yet, here's what our students are being told in public education. Billions of years ago, just the right chemicals happened to be in just the right place, and then just the right amount of energy hit them at just the right moment, and somehow, against every law we actually observe, the first living cell popped into existence all by itself. No creator, no intelligence, just blind chemistry. And if you disagree, if you dare suggest that maybe the origin of life actually points to God, well, then you get laughed out of the classroom. That's not science, they say. That's a cop-out. They say real scientists roll up their sleeves and figure out how the universe actually works. We don't use God of the gaps in real science. Really? Well, then why does that rule suddenly change when we get to the very first cell? Guys, today we're going to be rolling up our sleeves and doing exactly what real science demands. Let's see where the evidence actually leads. My guest is one of the sharpest minds in science today. He's the perfect guest to discuss this subject because his degree is from the University of Chicago in the philosophy of biology and evolution theory. He is a senior fellow at the Discovery Institute. And in our last conversation, which, by the way, was absolutely brilliant, we got to look at one of the tiniest creatures on Earth and show how a single tiny creature unravels the entire evolution paradigm. He is a joy to be around. I'd love for you to meet him one day. Ladies and gentlemen, please help me welcome Dr. Paul Nelson. Dr. Nelson, welcome to the Creation Today Show, sir.
4: Thank you for having me.
3: Man, I can't wait to hear you. You're going to be in Pensacola, from what I understand. You're going to be the guest lecturer at this year's Creation Research Society Henry Morris Memorial Lecture right here in Pensacola, which I'm pointing over here because one block away is where you're going to be speaking on, I believe, August 1st. Is that right?
4: Yes, and I'm really looking forward to it. I hope to present some new material and get people excited about the possibility of developing a robust alternative to evolutionary theory.
3: Now we're talking. It's what a time to be alive. I mean, are you excited about where science is going right now?
4: I never know what to expect when I open a biology journal these days, because the pace of discovery is accelerating. Biology, I think, is the most exciting and fruitful science that we have in 2026. So when I talk to students, I tell them, if you want a career in a science where you can really make breakthroughs, go into biology.
3: Wow. I'm going to be doing a show at the campus church right here next to me on the 29th, the Wednesday night before, and it's all about how it's a great time to be a creation scientist, because when you look at the sciences and what's coming out, it keeps pointing back to one thing. In the beginning, God created the heavens and the earth. It keeps showing us that over and over and over. Well, I want to talk about the very first cell, the origin of the first cell, and you've studied this for a few moments, haven't you?
4: Yes. Actually, all the way back to my undergraduate days, something you mentioned in the introduction, the principle or the law of biogenesis, seemed to me to be very powerful and really understudied. It wasn't getting the attention it deserved. And as I thought about it since then, we're talking about 40 plus years now, it occurs to me that this is the foundation, or one of the foundations, for a really powerful theory of design. So to help audiences follow this, I call it the Humpty Dumpty experiment. And yeah, everyone knows that nursery rhyme, right? Well, there's a deep principle there that extends all through biology and actually connects biology in a profound way to chemistry and ultimately to physics. So in the next half hour or so, I want to lay that out in a way that I hope to excite the listener or the viewer.
3: Let's jump in then. You got my attention already, so let's go.
4: All right, so the Humpty Dumpty experiment and what it means. Now, analogies are powerful. They're helpful in getting us to grasp the nature of a problem. So here's an analogy. Suppose I want to build, I'm a real estate guy, I'm a developer, I want to build a new apartment complex for all the Gen Z techies who need a place to live on the site of an old office building in my neighborhood. Now, this actually is my neighborhood. This is a mile away, and it's an old office building. It used to be Scott Forsman, the publisher. They moved out. Nice piece of property. It bounced around for a while. Nobody wanted to move in. So a real estate developer bought the property to build his housing. He's got to get rid of the building that's there. So you can see this is actually going on right now, 1 mile from where I live. So this is the goal, right? Get the old building out of the way, get a nice, flat, vacant lot. But is it really the goal in terms of what I really want, which is housing that I can rent out to the young techies, right? So a couple of months go by, and I show up, and there's the construction crew, part of it, and they're having their morning coffee. And I say, hey, where are my new apartments? Where's the framework? Where's the construction? And they say, oh, yeah, well, we got rid of that old building. And this guy says, now you have this nice empty lot. And they go on sipping their coffee. And I say, look, an empty lot is not a new building. Okay? The destruction of X does not equal the construction of Y. The destruction of X may be necessary. Get that old building out of the way, but it's not a new building. You have more steps. You have more things to do. So for my listeners and viewers who are interested in creation or intelligent design, that position cannot stay as Boo Darwin or Boo Darwin and his kids, right? You've got to take the next step. You need to build your own theory on an independent basis and really just let Darwin go, right? In a sense, you say, I'm quoting scripture here, let the dead bury the dead. Move on and develop your new theory. And develop it in a way that it has its own independent foundation. So let's move from the hypothetical construction workers to the very real physicist Albert Einstein. So Einstein had a very close friend. He's the only person, this friend is the only person named in the famous 1905 special relativity paper, the only person thanked by name at the end of that paper in the acknowledgments. And in a letter to Michele Besso, that's the friend there, you can see his picture there on the left. In a letter in 1918, Einstein and Besso were arguing in correspondence about what was the best foundation for physics. And Einstein said to Besso, you need facts that hold universally across all domains of physical experience. You want that as your foundation. You don't want to build new theory on speculation. So Einstein, in that letter, he lists some of these facts. Thermodynamics, for instance, the physical science of thermodynamics rests on the impossibility of perpetual motion. Mechanics. Basic mechanics rests on the law of inertia. Kinetic gas theory on the equivalence of heat and mechanical energy. Special relativity on the constancy of light velocity. What's going on here? Einstein is saying to Bessel, I've got this fact that holds universally, and because of that, you know, I've got no exceptions to it. I can build a science on that. And the best theories in physics all have this character. They begin with some observation for which we have no exceptions. You cannot build a perpetual motion machine. What follows from that? Thermodynamics. But the history of science also shows that new theory often begins with anomalies or problems that refuse to be solved on the basis of the existing framework. These are the problems we can say that just won't go away. So maybe for creation or design, the best thing is to have both universally valid observation with no exceptions, and this observation or the pattern that it represents cannot be explained by the existing theory. It's resisting that theory. It refuses to dissolve in terms of the existing theory or the old theory. So in biology, we have a parallel to the impossibility of perpetual motion in physics. And as Eric indicated at the start, it's the law of biogenesis. Peter Medawar, a Nobel laureate in medicine or physiology, in 1983, he called this arguably the most fundamental principle in biology. Omne vivum ex vivo, is the Latin phrase, all organisms come from other organisms. And it has the features we're looking for. It's universally valid, and it's resisted explanation in terms of the bottom-up physics-first framework of reductionist naturalism. Now, I say it seems to have because it also raises philosophical issues. And in April 1989, Richard Lewontin, who was a geneticist at Harvard, very interesting guy, I got to know a little bit, he noted this, these philosophical dimensions, with his characteristic candor and insight. So in an article in that year, he said, nothing could be more anti-materialist than the biogenetic law, the uniqueness of life. It embodies a contradiction that plagues biology. Mechanistic materialist biology, that's neo-Darwinism, right, assumes that living beings are simply another form of matter. And we can tear them apart, get down to their physics, and that tells us everything there is to know, as he says, will reveal all there is to know about life. But we've never been able to do that. He concludes, the biogenetic law seems as unbreakable as ever. Now, 5 years later, we exchanged letters, and Lewontin said, this is really a materialist view. His own position, that is, on the origin of life. Notice he didn't say the scientific position. He was too honest for that. He separated his own philosophical materialism. He was actually an atheist and a Marxist, but he was very honest. So he separates his own view of materialism from science. And here's how he put it to me in the letter. The materialist position is living matter arose from non-living only once in the very distant past. From physics. Physics was first. As he says, for quantum mechanical reasons, those organisms had to be simple. They could not have looked like a metazoan, which is an animal, or a vascular plant. But why even mention materialism here? How does this philosophy enter this question of the origin of the first cell? The biogenetic law has a lifespan. If you take the standard materialist view of Earth history and run Earth history back, let's say 4.2 billion years, you come to a point when the biogenetic law cannot hold because organisms are not eternal. They have to have a starting point. So there's some point in history where the biogenetic law begins to hold. You have to assume materialism or naturalism from Lewontin's perspective to establish the biogenetic law. Why does this matter? It matters because materialism is a philosophical choice. It is not forced on you by the evidence itself. We can see this, for instance, when we look at the career of Louis Pasteur, who probably more than any other scientist established the biogenetic law with a series of very beautiful experiments in the late 19th century. Louis Pasteur was not a materialist. He was a theist. And for that reason, he was able to establish the biogenetic law, and materialism then would have to be a choice that someone makes, because the evidence itself could support a very different position, which is in fact what Pasteur believed. And you can actually see this in the work that is this philosophical choice, in the work of another biologist that I actually had the privilege of meeting in 2000 at Baylor University, Christian De Duve, another Nobel laureate. So in this book, Singularities, that he published in 2005, this is the opening illustration of the book. He is giving multiple scenarios for what he calls the singularity of the origin of life, that first cell. Now you have determinism, different kinds of bottlenecks, a frozen accident, luck, and look at number 7, design. He's got design in there as one of the possible candidates for the origin of the first cell. He rejects design, however, but notice why. It's not for an evidential reason. It's for a philosophical reason. He said intelligent design can come into account only after all natural explanations have been ruled out, and obviously they never can be. This is what's called the rule of methodological naturalism. And my dear audience, if you take nothing else away from this presentation, recognize that naturalism or methodological naturalism and science are not the same thing. The history of science itself shows us that. So Christian De Duve, again, a very gifted biologist, an honest guy, says, I'm going to make the choice to continue to look for a materialist explanation. No matter how many fail, I've always got another one to look at. I will not allow design into my worldview.
3: Let me ask you something about that, Dr. Nelson, real quick, and I want you to keep going here. But so this is interesting to me because I've always looked at it as the science is the bottom-up approach. I'm looking at the evidence, trying to come to the conclusions. A presuppositionalist view would say, hang on, let me do the top-down approach. God told us what he did. Let me look at the evidence in light of what God has revealed to mankind through his word. You're saying his perspective is, I'm picking my worldview, and then I'm, even if the evidence doesn't fit, I'm sticking with my worldview.
4: Exactly. Wow. You know, the fact is, Christian De Duve could not get through his day, just on daily life as a reasoning being, saying, I've got to rule out every possible natural cause before I can infer that someone broke into my car, or before I can infer that a text that I just got on my smartphone came from a mind like my own. No one actually reasons that way. We never rule out every natural possibility. So in the case of the origin of life, he's making an exception. He's saying right there in the book, I will not accept design until I've ruled out all the possible natural causes, and I can never do that, then I don't have to worry about design. So this is clearly a philosophical choice. It is not driven by the evidence. It's a decision made by the investigator. So let me keep moving so we can stay on schedule. The biogenetic law has a conceptual twin brother, the minimal cell. And there are few puzzles in biology as interesting as this question. And really, it is a twin. It really is the twin of the biogenetic law. So here's our minimal cell. And Lewontin, as he said in that letter to me, and by definition, really, all materialist reductionists argue that this is the way you come at it, bottom up. You start with physics, and you say, what can physics and chemistry do for me, along with chance processes, to give me that first cell? So this is the standard bottom-up approach. It's what you would learn in a

The prevailing hypothesis for the origin of the first cell in standard evolutionary theory. And these skeptics are not necessarily design thinkers or creation thinkers, right? I'll give you an example in just a moment. They say, actually, we understand the cell biologically, and with biology, you begin with living things and you analytically move down. So here's Humpty, very jaunty sculpture of Humpty. Here's the principle. You have seen this happen, right? My wife loves scrambled eggs. She often comes home from her clinic and makes scrambled eggs for herself at lunch. You've seen this happen. We know it happens. It's possible. You have never seen this happen. No one has. Okay? Again, if you don't remember anything else from this presentation, remember you can break eggs and scramble them. You can't go the other direction. It's impossible. No one has ever seen it. And that claim, no one has ever seen, that indicates something from nature. Nature is talking to you. She's giving you a signal. So this leads to what we can call the Humpty Dumpty experiment. Now, what you need to realize is every day in thousands and thousands of locations around the world, the Humpty Dumpty experiment is being performed. In a hospital, when you put surgical instruments into an autoclave and crank it to sterilize, right? You turn it to the sterilized setting on that big, basically an oven. You have no fear that when you take that tray of surgical instruments out, that there are going to be living bacteria on those scalpels or those pincers, right? When you go to get an injection, like the flu shot, and the attendant swabs your arm with alcohol, that little patch is free of cells. So the Humpty Dumpty experiment is actually performed countless times every day. So keep that in mind, because the question is, what does the Humpty Dumpty experiment mean? All right, so we start top down and we say, what does nature show us? Now, what's interesting is the Humpty Dumpty experiment has been described by many origin of life investigators. I've got four of them here: David Deamer, Mike Russell, William Martin, Stuart Kaufman. It's there in the existing literature. It's already there in the evolutionary literature. So Kaufman, I'll use him as my example. He has never liked the RNA world hypothesis. Even though it's the dominant view, he's a skeptic, right? So over 30 years ago, as he's thinking about this hypothesis, he said, we've got a problem here with this RNA world. The RNA world, briefly, was thought to have solved the problem of the origin of life because RNA, unlike DNA, can fold up, single-stranded RNA can fold up into interesting shapes that have catalytic or even enzymatic activity. So it can be an actor. But it's also a nucleic acid like DNA, and it can store information. So it was thought to have solved the chicken and egg problem of information storage and molecular actor. But Kaufman doesn't buy it. He says there are problems with this view that life started as nude replicating RNA molecules, which is another way of saying the RNA world story. The one most insurmountable is the one most rarely talked about. All living things seem to have a minimal complexity below which it is impossible to go. I remember reading this. I was still a graduate student at the time, and I got chills. And it's not an exaggeration. This was one of those impossibility, we never see it claims that could ground a science. So here's our top-down analysis, and guess what? Now you're dead. There's a lower threshold of complexity for a cell below which it is impossible to go. Impossible why? It's biologically impossible, top down. So he says, Kaufman goes on, all free living cells have at least the molecular diversity of Pleuromona. Your antennae should quiver a bit here. So here's Pleuromona. It is a very simple, that's a generic term, by the way, for a kind of bacteria. Very simple, stripped down bacterial cell. In humans, it is an obligate parasite of the epithelia of our airway and also our genital tract. So people, you can have a mycoplasma infection, but it is so stripped down, it doesn't even have a cell wall. It's just a membrane
around

0: a bunch of enzymes, okay? He says, why is there this minimal complexity? Well, we can answer that question, and it leads us to design, ultimately, even though Kaufman himself is not a design theorist. So here is a visual parts list for mycoplasma. These are the proteins represented here in kind of 3D form that you find in this very stripped-down bacterium. And you can see they've got different shapes and sizes, but all of these are demonstrably necessary for that cell. Now, if you look at this, that's a lot of parts.
1: Yeah.
0: Right? If you want mycoplasma alive in culture, you need all of these proteins. There's actually a color code here. The ones that are in blue, their structures are well-determined or fairly well-determined. The ones on the sort of pink or red end of the scale, their structures are not as well understood. But you can see you've got the membrane ingredients there on the right, the cytoplasmic ingredients, extracellular. You've got the components visually represented here for what it takes to be that bacterial cell. Now, one of the things you can do once you have the complete genome of a species is perturb it by what's called transposon mutagenesis. So a transposon is a piece of DNA that integrates itself randomly into other DNA. So here we have three bacterial chromosomes, circular chromosomes. We introduce the transposon and it integrates. And the very fact that we see integration sites where the genes that are there where the integration happens are randomly disrupted, we didn't hit any essential hardware because the fact is the bacteria are alive and growing in our plates. If you do this enough, you can work your way around that chromosome and figure out, let's superimpose these, where the essential hardware is, because the integration sites, the fact that you can see them in a live cell tells you I didn't hit essential hardware. Those genes where there are no integration sites are essential for cell viability. And you can see this as a parallel, actually, to the Second World War. The Army Air Corps wanted to put armor on planes that came back from bombing missions. And they asked engineers, where should we put the armor? And the engineer said to them, you should put the armor where you don't see any bullet holes. Why? Because the planes that got hit in those locations didn't come back. So it's the same analytical principle. The fact that you see an integration site in an otherwise living cell, it made it. It survived.
1: It's a great time, guys, to be a creation scientist. It is a really, really good time. All right, I got to let you guys go. Going to continue with my partners. I look forward to seeing you next week. Between now and then, please go share the gospel with somebody who needs to hear it. God bless.
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0: doing?
1: Hi, Charity.
0: Hi, it's nice to see you.
1: Yes, you're early, though. I mean, I wasn't expecting you till 2 o'clock. I'm not at all ready, Charity.
0: Oh, don't worry, don't worry. Just came over to ask you, which one did you want, cake or pie for dessert?
1: Oh, well, now.
2: How about both?
0: Good idea. I was hoping you'd say that.
2: You know, like a little schoolgirl playing hooky. It has been so long since I've been on a picnic as just Joy, not Mom. And I'm so excited. Just you and I. Oh,
0: I know. Doesn't it feel wonderful? Listen to me. I'm even giggling. I haven't done that since I don't even know when.
2: Actually, I think it was yesterday that I last heard you giggle.
1: Mm-hmm. When Mayor Hope said that your hair looked lovely, you were giggling.
0: Oh, Joy.
2: I've made all of our favorite sandwiches, and from the garden, I've put together the biggest, best salad you've ever seen. That way, we won't feel guilty after we've eaten the cake and the pie.
0: Guilty. What a good idea. Well, I gotta go back to the diner. I gotta make sure everything's clean, okay? And, oh, I'm gonna put out the gone for lunch sign. Imagine, gone for lunch in front of a diner. Oh! And I gotta go to the grocery store. Okay. I gotta pick up some pickles to go with our egg salad sandwiches.
1: Ooh, that'll be
0: okay.
1: Delightful.
0: See ya. Okay. Bye-bye.
1: Okay, bye. And I'll finish up here.
0: All right.
1: Okay.

0: Boom! What?
1: You got all that stuff done that the pastor wanted you to do already?
0: Nah, I've got plenty of time.
1: You know, he said he wanted it done for today.
0: All right, already. I'll get it done. You know, I've been reading this magazine, and boy, is it ever interesting. All these superheroes and outer space stuff. Oh. You know, I've got a couple of more over there. Why don't you grab one, sit down, and read them with me?
1: Oh, I haven't got enough time to read. I've got to finish doing that stuff that the pastor asked me to do. Now, I never realized there were so many scriptures on that one topic.
0: You know, Doubt, you worry too much.
1: I don't understand it. I've been working all morning, and I even got halfway done. And you haven't done anything yet.
0: Wow, will you look at this? Look what they call a spaceship. Hey, do you get it? Spaceship?
1: Yeah, well, I'm going to go home and do some more research there. I guess I'm not as smart in the Bible as you are. Well, I've got to look up some more scriptures. You know, I don't want the pastor to think that I wasn't faithful.
0: Yeah, you go ahead. Probably take you longer to do anyways than me.
1: Well, I'll tell you what. When you get done, you can come over and help me. I want to do a real good job.
0: Some people got it, and some people don't. Wow, a moonwalk.
2: Oh, hi, Miss Charity. You made it, and just in time.
3: Just in time?
2: Yes, and oh, these shelves have been nagging at me for weeks. And now with the two of us working at them, they'll be finished in no time.
3: Oh, now I remember. Yesterday I told you I was going to help you with the shelves. All right.
2: It's everything's still okay. You can still help me, right? I mean, you didn't cancel. I didn't receive a phone call, and I did close the store for the afternoon.
3: Oh, of course. I always keep my word. You know, you can count on good old Charity.
2: Yes, and you are such a good friend to help me out like this. I do appreciate it so much. And as a special surprise, I've made a picnic lunch for us. You know, we don't have very many nice days left to enjoy them.
3: Ah, oh, picnic lunch?
2: Yeah, a picnic lunch, like when we were schoolgirls.
3: Oh, yeah. Schoolgirls, of course. Irene, do you mind if I go to the diner just for a minute? I want to make sure everything's locked up.
2: Okay, well, I'll get the ladder, I'll get the pails, everything we need, okay? And when you get back, we'll be ready to start.
3: That's a good idea, yeah. Now what am I done?
4: Hey, I didn't do nothing wrong. I didn't do nothing.
5: Freddy, why should I believe you now? You've lied to me so many times already.
4: But I'm telling you the truth this time. I wouldn't take nothing from you. We're buds. We're pals. We're amigos.
5: We're buds? Now, that's a scary thought.
4: Now, I may be a crook, but I don't steal from my friends.
5: Well, we'll see about that. I have some people over right now searching your room.
4: Searching my room? No, don't do that. Don't do that. A man's house is his castle. You can't go into a man's castle, can ya?
5: If you didn't take it, you don't have anything to worry about.
4: Yeah, well, you shouldn't be.
5: Hello. Oh, you did you? Okay. Well, I'll be taking care of that at this end. Thank you. Well, Freddy, now what do you have to say for yourself?
4: You're really fixing the place up nicely.
5: Freddy, you know exactly what I'm talking about. You remind me of a proverb, Freddy.
4: Everything reminds you of a proverb.
5: Proverbs 20, verse 6 says, many a man proclaims his loyalty, but who can find a trustworthy man? Now, Freddy, just minutes ago you were telling me how loyal you were to me and how much I could trust you, and all the while you knew that you couldn't be trusted. Well, what do you have to say for yourself?
4: Nothing.
5: Boys and girls, remember what happened here today, and make sure that you truly are a loyal person, not just saying so. Always try to be trustworthy.
6: Mr. Cartwright, hi. Oh,
0: hi, Mayor.
6: You must have gotten those flyers done sooner than I thought you would.
0: Oh, I don't know how it happened, Mayor, but I forgot.
6: Oh, no, you forgot. Mr. Cartwright, those flyers have to be at the printers this afternoon. I came here to see if they'd be ready so I could take them there myself.
0: Well, I don't know how it happened, Mayor. You know I'm a faithful fellow.
6: Mr. Cartwright, I think I expected a little bit too much. You know, your business and all. You know, I should have asked someone else to do it.
0: No, Mayor. Listen, I can do it. Trust me. Listen, I have nobody booked this afternoon. I'll do up the flyers, and I'll bring them to the printers myself.
6: I don't know. I don't want to put you out, you know, or anything. But those flyers are really important.
0: No, really, Mayor. I can do it. I'm going to give those flyers my undivided attention.
6: Well, okay, then. You know, I think I can trust you, Mr. Cartwright. And you are a faithful person. And I really appreciate this, you know?
0: No problem, Mayor. I'll do those flyers up and it'll be all done. No problem whatsoever.
6: Great. Well, I better get back to the town hall now. By now, Miss Evidence has my whole afternoon filled up with appointments and phone calls. She really knows how to keep my time busy, you know?
0: She's a faithful woman.
6: Hey, man. Okay.
0: Okay, bye, Mayor. Wow, I don't know how I could have forgotten those flyers. Wait a minute. A space suit. What will they think of next? Oh, wow. Well, I'll just finish reading this article and then I'll get to those flyers. Yeah, I can do that. Yeah.

0: I'm so
1: sorry. Hi, Charity.
0: I don't have time to chat. I have so much to do.
1: I hope you're not going overboard on our picnic.
0: On our picnic?
1: What a day I've had. The only thing that kept me going was knowing that you and I have the entire afternoon off.
0: We plan a picnic?
1: You don't remember?
0: Yes, I remember.
1: Oh, yeah. Good. Okay, I've got the envelopes to stuff here, just like you said. As soon as we're done, we can go.
0: Envelopes.
1: Oh, Charity. You're hilarious. Your one-liners are ridiculous. Yes, the envelopes. Come on, pull up a chair. It shouldn't take us any more than, say, half an hour.
0: There's the envelopes.
1: Fold them in three. Nice and neat, like this.
0: There we go.
1: Charity!
0: What?
1: What are you doing?
0: Stuffing envelopes! What do you think I'm doing? Don't just sit there! Come on, stuff!
1: If you didn't want to help me, you could have just said so. Now I've got to fix the mess that you're making.
0: I can't. I'm sorry. I have so much to do.
1: Don't bother trying to explain. Obviously, you didn't really want to help me or have a picnic with me. Frankly, Charity, I'm shocked. I always thought you were a woman of your word.
0: Well, I am a woman of my word. You just don't understand.
1: I do understand. I understand perfectly. You're in such a hurry to get away from me that you really don't care how you do things. Fine. You go, and I'll stuff. At least then I know I'll have it done right.
0: Wow! What?
1: You'd think some people would be more faithful.
2: Come on, Freddy. I haven't got all day. I've got a lot of work to do.
3: I can't see what working around here is going to do for me.
4: Look, Freddy, you're just sitting around in jail all day long doing nothing.
3: Right. Ow.
4: You keep committing the same crimes over and over again.
3: Crimes? I prefer to call them just a little lack of judgment, that's all.
5: Don't worry, Freddy. I ain't gonna bite.
4: Pastor, he's all yours, and I know you can keep him busy.
5: I will, Mayor. Thank you.
4: Okay, bye-bye.
5: Hi, dear Freddy.
3: Ow. Wait, I don't want you to think I'm a bad guy. I mean, I don't drink anything. I don't drink any of that demon alcohol. I make mistakes, but hey, I make them without any alcohol at all.
5: I never said you were a bad person.
3: Well, just in case, you being a pastor wrong.
5: Relax, Freddy. I'm not here to judge you. I'm here to help you.
3: Oh, help me? How's working around here all day going to help me?
5: You're going to learn the satisfaction of a hard day's work.
3: Hard work? Oh.
6: Hello, girls and boys. My name is Miss Gwett, and I have a treat for you today, which is also an object lesson. Now, watch what happens after I hold down these marshmallows. You will notice that each marshmallow pops right back up to the top as soon as I take the pencil away. These marshmallows represent God, the Holy Spirit, and Jesus. Each one is faithful and will surface in your time of need. God's faithfulness is like these marshmallows. It always comes up. Every promise that God speaks about will come to pass as long as we obey Him. If we don't obey Him, we hold the blessings down. Faithfulness is something very hard to find these days. Many people say they love the Lord, but they aren't faithful to the Lord. We can say a lot of things, but as Christians, we must do what we say. The world today is looking for truth, integrity, faithfulness, commitment, and dependability. God is looking for people that He can give very important jobs to. Unfortunately, if we're not faithful with the jobs that we have, like school, or jobs that mom and dad give us around the house, then God knows that He won't be able to trust us with more important jobs. We're like a marshmallow held down. We can't be counted on in a time of need. One thing is sure, God is faithful.
5: Okay, Mr.
3: Freddy's fine.
5: Okay, Mr. Freddy, whatever you say. I have a problem with my sofa, and I think you're just the man to fix it.
3: It's a beautiful sofa. It couldn't be anything wrong with that.
5: Well, it's underneath is the problem.
3: Underneath?
5: Yeah.
3: I'll have to get down on my knees to see that.
5: Oh, well, you could lay there if you like, but getting on your knees certainly wouldn't hurt. Well,
3: look, I'll try.
5: Okay, all right. Are you all right? What's wrong?
3: It happened a long time ago. Don't concern yourself. The people in the orphanage, they said that they found me on the streets. But
5: found you on the streets?
3: I'm sure my mother didn't realize that leaving me there was going to mess me up my back and my legs so badly.
5: Were you abandoned too?
3: Oh, yeah. I'll get down.
5: No, listen. You just sit down right here.
3: Sit down?
5: Sit down.
3: Well, no, I want to do the work.
5: Don't be ridiculous. I'll fix it.
3: Oh,
5: sit down.
3: Okay.
5: Sit down.
3: I can do it. It'll just take a little longer, but I'll get up here and I'll do it.
5: No, I got an idea.
3: Yeah.
5: How about I fix it,
3: yeah,
5: and you tell me what to do, and then that way you're still putting in your time.
3: Okay.
5: You just lay back there, relax. Put your feet up.
3: Sure.
5: That's
3: it's going to work out good. Yeah,
5: yeah, that's it. And I'm going to get under here and I'm going to look at this couch.
3: Mm-hmm.
5: Oh, hey, I think I found the problem. It looks like a loose spring.
3: Oh, loose spring. That's terrible.
5: Hey, you know what? I think all I need is some rope and a pair of pliers, and I can tighten that spring up. It'll be as good as new. Hey, Freddie, would you mind getting me a pair of pliers?
3: No, pliers.
5: Oh, that's right. I forgot you got a sore back. Yeah. Oh, I'll get it. You just stay there and relax.
3: Yeah.
5: Oh,
3: yeah.
5: You relax. Yeah. Hey, Freddie, I've got an idea. Why don't you go to the diner and get us some of those homemade donuts and Miss Charity's before Mr. Cutright gets here?
3: Whoa, homemade donuts. I can beat that Mr. Cutright any day.
5: All right. Hold it. I thought you had a bad back.
3: Pastor, being with a fine man like you, I believe I've been healed.
5: Really? Well, then maybe you can take these pliers and fix my sofa after all and learn to be faithful, Freddy.
3: Okay, I'll do it.
5: Cutright, I got it done. It was a lot of hard work, but I got it done.
7: Got what done?
5: The stuff that the pastor gave us to do.
7: Oh, what time is it?
5: What have you been doing all day?
7: Hey, I do a lot. You know, I do a lot that people don't know about, too, you know.
5: Well, the pastor's picked up all my stuff. He said he was going over to Farmer Waterwell's, then he was going to come straight here.
7: Here?
5: Here.
7: So soon? I can do this. Yeah, I can do this. Yeah.
5: Cutright, you must have the best case of the smarts, man. I couldn't do all this in that short period of time and get everything right.
7: Dell, you still here? Get out of my way. I'm a man on a mission.

0: Hi, Charity, you're here. What took you so long? I thought you forgot about me.
1: Me? Forget? No way! Show me the shelves!
0: Okay, you can start right up here at the top shelf. I cleared it out for you, but I do hate those ladders.
1: Oh, ladders. No problems for me. All right, let's get going here.
2: Now, Charity, there's no rush. I don't want you to drop anything. I don't want you to fall off that ladder and hurt yourself, okay? We've got all afternoon. Lots of time.
1: Yeah.
2: Okay. You know, my mother always says that many hands makes light work.
1: Yeah.
2: She, you know, she loved a clean house.
1: Yeah.
2: She thought it was a mark of a good wife to have a sparkling clean home. Now, Charity, you're getting water all over me now, okay?
1: Oh.
2: I want you to be careful. Okay. You know, my mother always said, haste makes waste.
1: Right.
2: If you want to do a job right, you've got to take your time and do it right. Charity!
1: What?
2: If you didn't want to help, why didn't you just say so from the beginning? You know, I always thought you were a woman who, once you gave your word, you kept your word. I always thought you were one of the more faithful women in this town.
1: I'm here, aren't I? If I didn't want to help, I would have told you.
0: Oh, you're here all right. But look at my store. You are not helping one bit.
1: I'm sorry. I didn't mean it.
0: I cannot believe you did this.
1: You don't understand.
0: I understand perfectly. I will never ask you to help me again. And I will never ask for your company.

0: Rick, you won't believe it.
1: What?
0: The pastor wants me to do the men's Bible study this week. He was so impressed with the work I did. He wants me to lead it. Yeah, he said that all the hard work I put into it really impressed him.
1: You're going to teach the Bible study this week?
0: Yeah. Who'd ever thought of it? Mr. Doe, teaching the men. Oh, you know, I've got to go home and prepare. You know, you can't have a teacher that's not prepared and faithful. See you there. Oh.
1: Mr. Doe, teaching the Bible study? Oh, I wanted to do that. Oh, look what this says. A man who's faithful over little will be faithful over much. Oh, why didn't I read this instead of this dumb magazine?
2: Well, boys and girls, everyone is certainly trying to be faithful and faithful today. You know, that's very important because God is looking for faithful people to serve him with the gifts and talents that he has given each one. In Matthew 25, 14 to 30, Jesus tells a story about a man who was going on a long journey. Before he left, he gave three people each an amount of money for them to take care of. One received over $5,000, another over $2,000, and the last one over $1,000. The two that were entrusted with over $5,000 and $2,000 doubled the money. This was very pleasing to God. In fact, he said, "Since you have been faithful over a few things, I will make you faithful over many things." However, the man that received over $1,000 went out and buried the money and received no increase. He was afraid of God, therefore took no chance with his money. When God found this out, he took the money from him and gave it to the one that had received over $10,000 because he could be trusted with it. The one that buried the money was called a wicked and lazy servant, and God said, "Throw him into outer darkness." I think you'll agree that this faithfulness business is nothing to fool with. Anything that you have been given to do, make sure you're faithful in doing it. Most people want to do great and mighty things for God, and if that is what you want, then be faithful in what you are doing right now. As you do that, God will promote you to do more. Ask yourself this: am I faithful to pray, to read my Bible, clean my room, do my chores? If the answer is no, God cannot bless you. However, if you do what you know to do, know this: God's blessings are on the way.

0: bit late, but I can explain. Really, I can. I know I'm not reliable or dependable. I know it's all my fault. I'm not a nice person. But really, I know I should make promises I know I can't keep. And, ladies, I have to be honest.
1: Charity, we saved you some dessert.
2: And a piece of pie. Of course, it's not quite as good as yours, but it's not that bad either.
0: You mean you still want a picnic with me?
2: Yeah.
1: We were kind of mad at you at first. We thought you weren't being faithful.
2: And we figured maybe you got yourself into a little bit of a jam, you know, promising to do more than you were able and, well, not wanting to admit it.
1: Charity, you know we love you.
0: Oh, I don't deserve your friendship. You know, next time I am going to be a woman of my word. Maybe a little less words. Or maybe a little more organized.
1: That's a good idea.
0: Oh.
2: Charity, we're all working on being more dependable and being women of our word, right? Oh, come on, come on. Don't ruin the day by being sad and weepy.
0: Well,
2: let's get to more important things.
0: Yeah, the food. Oh, our roses.
2: Good.
3: Jeez,
2: this is just great.
3: Charity, I've been looking all over for you. I thought we were going out for lunch together.
0: Charity! Oh, maybe a little bit more faithful, too.
1: Would you like to have a picnic with us?
3: Okay.

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0: Mr. Abbott, do you understand what I've told you to do?
1: Sure. I took notes and all.
0: Mr. Abbott, my instructions were pretty simple. I don't think you needed to take notes.
1: Well, sure I did. This is an important job, and I want to make sure that you can count on me whenever you leave. I want you to be proud of me.
0: Maybe I should have asked Mayor Hope or Mr. Waterwell if they would lend a hand.
1: No. You can trust me.
0: Well, okay, but just remember, the people respect a meek and a gentle person.
1: Sure, that's me, meek and gentle.
0: Nothing silly?
1: No, nothing silly. Why, you could call me Mr. Gentle, Mr. Meek. Yeah, that's it, meek and gentle.
0: Okay, well, I'll be back tonight, and I don't expect that there'll be any trouble. I mean, Faithville is a peaceful town. I'll be back tonight. Well, I have everything that I need, and I know that you have everything that you need.
1: Not quite.
0: Why? What did I forget?
1: The keys!
0: And what keys would those be?
1: The keys to the cell!
0: Mr. Up, you're not going to need those.
1: What kind of lawman would I be without the keys?
0: Oh, I don't know. I'm just not sure.
1: Please. I won't lose them. I've been looking forward to having those keys all day. Please.
0: All right. Just stop your begging.
1: The key.
0: Now, Mr. Up, I don't expect that you're going to need to use this.
1: Sure. I've heard that he who has the gold makes the rules.
2: And I've got the key.
0: Mr. Up, I don't want any funniness with that key.
1: No. No funny business. You can trust me.
0: I think I should go get my head examined.

0: No, not her again. Oh, I am not in the mood for Little Miss Happy Happy today. Oh, you know, maybe I better start practicing the stuff that the pastor said about on meekness. Oh, this is really the trying of your faith.
1: Oh. Hi, Mr. Doubt. What a day.
0: Yes, it's a wonderful day, isn't it?
2: It'd have been a better day if you'd stayed in town hall.
1: My. I don't think I've ever seen you so happy this early in the morning.
0: Who could be anything else but happy?
3: Huh. Yeah. I've got a long list of things I need for town hall. Let's see. It's in here somewhere.
0: Miss Evidence.
2: Meek, Doubt. Meek.
0: Maybe I could help you. Maybe I could suggest something. Are you looking for some envelopes, pencils, typewriter ribbon?
3: Mr. Doubt, you're going much too quickly. I can't think that fast.
2: She can't think. No. Meek. Patient.
0: Miss Evidence. I have an idea. Why don't you just walk around the store and maybe that will jog your memory as to what you need.
1: Oh, that's a wonderful idea. Okay.
0: And just take your time and you let me know when you're ready.
1: Okay.
4: I think I'm ready for this town. Question is this town ready for me? Yeah, Officer Wisdom was way too meek for this town. I'm here to show them who's the boss. Put them in their place, I tell ya. Yeah, take no prisoners. Well, maybe one or two. Mr. Cutright. Are you about done yet?
5: What are you doing? You look ridiculous.
4: That's it. You're getting a ticket. One for littering and one for insulting an officer of the law.
5: What?
4: And resisting a citation. And assaulting an officer.
5: Up? We're buddies.
4: And trying to bribe an officer. That's it. You're under arrest.
5: What?
4: This does not look good for you, Mr. Cutright. I'm going to have to take you to jail.
5: What are you doing? Get these things off of me.
4: Will you hold still?
5: Help!
4: Stop!
5: Help!
4: Hold still!
5: Help!
6: Cutright, are you okay?
7: Hey, what are you doing? Let him go, huh?
4: Are you aiding and abetting a criminal?
7: No, just let him go.
4: Well, that's it. I'm taking both of you to jail.
5: Oh,
6: what you got, man?
8: I want something good, dude. I'm tired of this same old stuff.
9: I'm not listening.
8: Oh, well, am I talking a little louder? I want something to eat. This isn't hot coffee. It's lukewarm.
9: I'm still not listening.
8: Do I have to talk even louder?
9: That's exactly the point, Freddy.
8: No.
9: Until you learn to speak to me in a gentle way instead of yelling and whining all the time,
8: no.
9: I'm not listening.
8: Oh, no. Officer Wisdom, sir, may I have a word with you?
9: Yes, Freddy. How may I help you?
8: I would like to make a few suggestions about the menu in this fine establishment.
9: Well, Freddy, since you've asked so nicely, I suppose I could go and talk to Miss Charity about varying your menu a bit.
8: Oh, now why did I have to talk kindly and gently?
9: Well, Freddy, the answer to that one can be found in...
8: Let me guess. Proverbs. Yeah.
9: That's right. It's found here in Proverbs 25:15. It says, through patience a ruler can be persuaded, and a gentle tongue can break a bone.
8: I don't want to hear this. I'm tired of those Proverbs thingies.
9: I'm not listening.
8: Oh.
9: Freddy, would you like another proverb? Yes, boys and girls. If you treat others with gentleness, they will respect you and listen to what you have to say. Remember, you can go far in this life by having a gentle attitude toward others.

0: Excuse me? What are you doing? Don't you have a job to go to or something? Miss Evidence, I just like my shelves the way they are. But, well, thank you for trying to help me out and rearranging them a little bit.
1: Oh, okay. I got kind of bored just hanging around trying to remember what was on that list. So I thought I'd just straighten a few things out. You know me, Miss Neat and Tidy.
0: More like Miss Busybody.
1: Mr. Doubt, maybe I should just empty out everything out of my purse. I'm sure that list is in there somewhere. After all, I can't hang around your store all day.

0: Why do you women carry so much stuff in your purses?
1: Did I ever tell you about my days as a Girl Scout? Oh, I can remember my first day at camp. It was such a dilemma. I didn't know what to wear. I brought long pants, short pants. I couldn't decide what to wear. And then what colors were they? I brought green and yellow and pink, of course. And then what shoes? Well, actually, I only had one pair of shoes, and they were white. And I guess white's okay, right? You can wear it with anything. And then the other girls. Well, we were going to go swimming. What was I going to wear swimming? I mean, I had to bring three different bathing suits. Pink, of course, and then blue and green. Are you okay?
2: The flow of traffic and great bodily injury.
3: Yeah. You can't write me a ticket, Mr. Ruff.
2: You're looking at the law here, ma'am. Disorderly.
3: The law?
2: And improper conduct.
3: Mr. Ruff. Wait just one minute here. What's going on? Here.
2: That is destruction of official paper.
3: Wait till Mayor Hope hears about this. Who do you think you are?
2: And threatening an officer.
3: Threatening?
2: And corruption what? Of a government official.
3: Corruption? Corruption. Who do you think you are, anyway?
2: You've really done it now.
3: Yeah, no problem.
2: That's it. I'm going to have to take you off to jail.
3: Take him to jail? What do you think you're doing? Mister, I have... you're going to get it. You're really
2: going to
3: get it.
2: We're going to jail until I get this all sorted out.
1: This man came in to pay his taxes, and he was rude to Mayor Hope. Can you imagine someone being rude to Mayor Hope? I mean, if he needed more time to pay his taxes, he just had to ask. I mean, we'd give him all the time that he needed. Well,
0: Miss Evidence,
1: all the time.
0: Miss Evidence, why don't you go back to the town hall and find out what you need? I'm sure Mayor Hope is worried about you.
1: Oh, no. Mayor Hope had some errands to do for the morning.
4: I bet he was glad of that. Lord, you're going to have to help me here. I need patience and meekness. Maybe if I say it over and over again, meekness, meekness, meekness, meekness, meekness, meekness, meekness, meekness.
1: Oh, I found it. Oh, it's my grocery list.
0: Why don't I just take your grocery list and I'll get your groceries for you.
5: Hello, girls and boys. Oh, look, Mr. Doubt left his drill here. What a perfect opportunity for an object lesson. And it's one of those newer models with the variable speed feature. The variable speed on the drill is like an accelerator on a car. The harder you push the switch, the faster the motor goes. Now, this is a 1/8 inch drill bit. As you can see, it's very tiny and dainty, and it doesn't look strong enough to do anything. But I'm going to drill a hole into this piece of steel, even though the bit is somewhat weak looking. Now, you probably think that in order for me to drill a hole in the steel, I would have to set the drill on very fast. But that's not so. I must drill slowly, or I'll break the bit. If I drill fast and apply pressure, the bit will break. So I'm going to drill a hole into the steel. And as you can see, a hole is drilled through even at a slow pace. Gentleness or meekness is like the drill. It's power under control. The power is all there, but it's under control. In Ephesians 4 verse 2, we're told to be gentle and patient with one another. I know that I'm not happy if someone is rough with their words or their actions with me. So when I'm talking to others, I'm going to try to be very gentle. So remember this drill, girls and boys. We can be rough or gentle. God wants us to be like that.

0: Mrs. Leaf, I thought that flyer you put out said that these cans were on sale too for the price of one.
1: Oh, yes. There was a mistake in the flyer, actually. Mr. Epp, if we sold those corn for 2 for 1, we'd be losing money on every can. The flyer was supposed to say cereal 2 for 1. I'm sorry.
0: Well, that's false advertising. That's worth a ticket.
1: Oh, you have got to be kidding.
0: The law never jokes about such things.
1: Mr. Up, I don't know what kind of game you're playing today, but I am busy and I do not have time for your nonsense.
0: Well, if I were you, I would want to make it easy on myself. I could drag you off to jail, you know.
1: You would not want to even try to drag me to jail.
0: Well, that's obstruction of justice.
1: Obstructing justice?
0: An assault with a weapon. I'm gonna have to take you to jail now, for sure.
1: Mr. Up, we will see who's gonna take who somewhere.
0: Hey, you can't do that.
1: I'm staying. You just wait till my husband hears about this.
0: Well, I've heard that one before. He must be in cahoots with Mayor Hope. That's it. I'm taking you to jail for sure.

0: Hey, Doc.
1: What are you dressed like that for?
0: Doc, have you got something for a sore arm? This job sure takes a toll on a body. That Mr. Cutright, he was stronger than I thought.
1: Cutright? Were you guys fighting again?
0: Hey, this is no laughing matter.
1: Okay, well, let me have a look at you. Okay, well, you don't look too bad. There's no breaks or sprains. I'll give you something for the pain. Here, take these. Don't take them on an empty stomach, though, as if that could ever happen.
0: That's it. You're under arrest. Don't make this any harder on yourself than we have to. Come with me peaceably.
1: Mr. Epp, go play somewhere else.
0: The law never plays.
1: And Jess, what am I under arrest for?
0: For trafficking in drugs.
1: For what?
0: Giving me drugs.
1: Mr. Epp, I'm a doctor. I give people drugs when they need it. And all's I gave you was aspirin.
0: Oh, so you admit to giving people drugs.
1: Okay, if it offends you so much, give them back or pay for them.
0: And selling drugs, too.
1: You're crazy. This is a doctor's office. I keep medication here. Faithful doesn't have a pharmacy.
0: And possession of drugs and selling them, too? Boy, are you ever in trouble.
1: You know what, Mr. Epp? You need a shrink. You know, a head doctor.
0: Oh, so you're in cahoots with other doctors, are ya? I knew I was busting up a drug ring here.
1: Oh, where's Mayor Hope? This has gone on far enough.
0: Mayor Hope? I knew it. I knew there was a conspiracy here in Faithville. Shame, shame.
2: Corruption in government. Oh,
1: I give up.
2: Well, I'm glad to hear it. You're under arrest and
1: what?
2: You're coming to jail.
1: What are you talking about?
2: Still. Well, I put these cuffs on
1: you're
2: you.
1: You're crazy.
2: Come on.
1: Go.
3: Look at all this food. I sure hope that she found that list.
4: Oh, hi, Mr. Doubt. I found my list. I helped myself, I rang it up, and I paid you.
5: That means you're gonna go?
4: Well, I could, but you've been so kind to me, and we've been having such a fun day that I called Mayor Hope and asked him if I could help you out for the rest of the day, and he said yes. Isn't that wonderful? You know, you really should keep this neat here.
6: Meekness.
7: Well, what do you think of Mr. Up? He's certainly not being gentle and meek, is he? You know, being a gentle person doesn't mean you're not powerful. In fact, sometimes it takes a strong person to be gentle. For example, let's look at Peter and Jesus in Matthew 26, verses 47 to 54. In this story, Judas came to Jesus with a crowd of men with swords and clubs. These men were sent by the chief priests and elders to arrest Jesus. As they came forward, Peter drew his sword and cut off the ear of one of the high priest's servants. Right away, Jesus says, "Peter, put your sword away. Anyone who draws the sword will die by the sword." I'm sure that Peter was only protecting Jesus, but his way was not Jesus' way. Jesus said to him, "Peter, if I wanted to, I could call on my

0: will take care of our enemies. If you choose to be gentle with people, they will see God's love flow through you. Ephesians 4:2 says, "Be completely humble and gentle. Be patient, bearing with one another in love." Remember, anything that God asks us to do, He will help us to do it. So let's be gentle ladies and gentle men.
1: Him, he's unreasonable.
2: No, I can't get my hands on him.
3: I never get company anymore.
2: As a matter of fact, I've never had company before.
1: Company? We're not company, we're prisoners.
2: Great.
4: Mr. Up, what is all this about?
1: Yeah. Explain yourself.
2: What's this I hear about? False advertising? You let my wife out of here this minute. Are you crazy?
1: Hey,
4: that's assault and an officer.
2: What are you talking
5: about? You're going to go right in here to jail.
4: Mr. Up, stop this.
2: Mr. Up, too.
5: I knew it.
2: Mr. Up,
5: birds of a feather flock together.
6: Excuse me, officer. Can I have refreshments for my guests?
1: Would you please be quiet? This place is disgusting.
6: Well, if you would have called ahead and... I could have cleaned up a little bit.
1: Oh, called ahead? This is not a motel. This is a jail cell.
6: I prefer, madam, that you call my abode by another name.
1: Ooh.
6: Irene! Get him out of here!
7: It's okay.
8: I knew you two were in cahoots. Woe is us. Corruption comes to Faithville.
9: Corruption? Come here! I'll give you corruption! Come here!
6: May I offer you some dessert?
9: Hey, tarts! Mmm! Okay.
7: Thank you.
1: Hey, wait a minute! Those are my tarts! They were stolen from my diner yesterday! And my good dish!
10: I beg
1: your pardon?
6: Are you saying that I'm a thief?
1: Yes.
7: Delicious tarts.
6: Oh,
11: Mr. Up, you let me out of here. I have a practice. There's sick people that need my attention.
4: What about our store?
5: And Mr. Up, I have just about had it.
8: And you guys don't scare me one bit.
1: What do you mean?
5: I'm losing my patience. Let us out.
12: I'm not listening. You're in there, and I'm out here, and I'm the law.

0: What on earth is going on in here?
1: Stop. I'm so glad you're here.
0: You wouldn't believe what he just got here.
2: Wait, please, please.
0: One at a time.
3: He said I was rude and disorderly. And now I have a record. Ooh.
4: He accused me of selling drugs. He needs help.
5: And he should be run right out of this town. That man is impossible.
6: Mm. Some people just can't receive hospitality.
0: Delicious. Mm. All right, everyone, please leave, and I'll sort this matter out. Corruption in Fayetteville.
5: Well, someone should be held responsible.
7: In cahoots.
0: Mr. Cartwright, I think you should leave, too. And, Freddie, do you have a reason for being here?
6: Well, I guess a man can't have company in his own home. Mr. Cartwright, should we leave?
2: Well, it's plain to see we're not wanted here.
6: Yeah, well, I would think so. Let's get out of here.
0: Yeah. Now, as for you, Mr. Up, what do you have to say for yourself?
8: Well, I just didn't want everyone to think that I was a sissy.
0: Well, did you even once think about the pastor's sermon on meekness? Remember, power under control?
8: Well, I thought that just meant being weak.
0: Jesus was the most powerful man that ever walked upon the earth. And not once did he use his authority to hurt or take advantage of anyone. Now, that's meekness. You, on the other hand, you've abused your power.
8: I guess I really messed up, didn't I, Officer Wisdom?
0: Well, you

0: certainly did.
1: Now everybody's mad at me. Nobody's going to be my friend. It's going to be really lonely. I don't know what I'm going to do. Who am I going to give my stuff to if I ever kick the bucket? It's just going to be lonely.
0: Mr. Up, I'm sure that if you ask them nicely that they'll be glad to forgive you. That's the kind of Christians they are in this town.
2: You think?
0: I know so.
2: Well, I'd better get started then, because I've given an awful lot of tickets out today.

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5: Thank you so much, Jeff. Always a pleasure to partner anytime we get a chance to.
4: Absolutely. And Todd, there's a lot that's going on in the world, a lot to talk about. You know, this World News Briefing program, I think, is a very strategic placement in the lineup here at His Channel for this very reason, is that it enables believers to kind of wrap their heads around what's happening in the whole world from a biblical perspective. And I'm reminded about what the Apostle Paul wrote in Philippians chapter 1 when he prayed for them. And Todd, this was his prayer. He says in verse 9 in chapter 1, "And this I pray, that your love may abound still more and more in real knowledge and all discernment, so that you may approve the things that are excellent in order to be blameless until the day of Christ." So we know from that very passage, Todd, that God wants us to be filled with his knowledge, his discernment, his love, all the way until the time that Jesus Christ returns. And that's why we do World News Briefing, to bring that biblical perspective to the church today. And Todd, we have to begin by just looking at what's going on in the world today. And let's go ahead and jump into this news story here. This says, Iran examines new U.S. proposal as Trump says talks are in final stages. Todd, this is an ongoing story, a developing story, that really has no clear end in sight. We've seen back and forth. We've seen Iran refuse to negotiate. We've seen concessions given. We've seen proposals given. And it just seems like it's still kind of up in the air. What are your thoughts on these key developments?
5: Yeah, it's almost surprising to me that they're even think that the negotiations are legitimate, because the mindset and the eschatology of those who are on the Iranian side, those who are in charge, not the people there, but they have an eschatology that requires them to cause as much chaos and confusion in the world. There is no surrender. There is no retreat. Right. I'm sure they have a few. I heard a couple other reports about they have some escape plans for the leadership to escape to Russia, kind of in the works if needed, if they needed to get out of the country. But in terms of having a real peace negotiation, I don't think it's even realistic. But of course, you know, it's worth a try, because anytime you can save lives, keep the general population from suffering from the external and secondary results of the war, I think every effort should be made to do that. But also, at the same time, from a military perspective, it also gives the military time to rearm and rest up a little bit and get ready for the making plans for the next wave, whatever that's going to be. But I do think it is something that is more complex and less clear end has less of a clear ending than we originally thought. Even with best intentions, we know from Bible prophecy, Ezekiel 38 and 39, that somebody there in Iran is still going to be in power who wants to come against Israel and is partnered with Russia. So we're seeing those things just be put together right before our eyes.
4: Absolutely. And it continues, I think, to contribute to the confusion of people all over the world. I was just in the Philippines last month, and with the price of gas, the price of diesel that has skyrocketed, it's literally impacting the entire world. And so this is not just some hidden news story. And yet, Todd, to your point about who we're actually negotiating with, this is a regime and an ideology that is, like as you said, committed to conquer at all costs, never willing to back down, and they also have within their ideology the freedom to lie about things. In order, if it advances the cause of Islam, it advances the cause of their philosophy and ideology, they can lie. And so how do you do business with someone that is almost guaranteed to lie to you? And so that's why it makes me think back during the Reagan administration with Russia. He had the trust but verify option always on the table. Mm-hmm. And it seems to me that that's what we have to do with a regime like Iran that simply cannot be trusted. And therefore, that's, I think, why you have Trump saying things like, well, we may hit Iran again. Then Tehran says, oh, we want a deal. And they come back and they make a deal, but they break the deal. And so, again, just dealing with unscrupulous characters, bad actors on the world stage. And again, this is something that we can't really predict what's going to happen next. But what we do know for sure is, Todd, what you highlighted is that Iran as a country is not going away, because that country called Persia in the Bible is a major end times player in terms of its attack on Israel in the last days. You know, what's also interesting about that, and we'll get into this just a little bit later, is just what's going on spiritually behind the scenes that few people are really addressing concerning Persia and the Prince of Persia. But we'll go back to that here in just a little bit. Turning to more local or more national news here, this is an article written by our friend Ken Ham, and he is reporting on a certain female pastor. She calls herself a pastor. She teaches liberation theology, the idea that really the purpose of the gospel is to lift people from social oppression. She accepts homosexuality, and she has major problems with the scripture. And during a recent presentation for the Center for Public Theology and Public Policy, this woman, this presiding bishop, as it were, said these words. She says, "This is a very dangerous thing I'm about to say now, a bit dangerous. I'm of the opinion that we need a third testament because the Bible has become problematic." She said, "There are texts in the Bible that says slaves obey your masters, that says let the women keep silent in the church if they have a question." Then she goes on to proclaim herself as a true believer and that she trusts God, that she talks to God and that God talks to her. And then, but she says, but you know what? If it's in the word, if it's in the Bible and it's not matching up with what's going on today, she said, we need to just rip that page out of the Bible. And we need a whole new third testament. Well, Todd, I can't think of a more textbook picture of apostasy in the last days. And of course, we see in 2 Thessalonians chapter 2, that Paul says there will be a great apostasy before the great day of the Lord, the time of tribulation. And that word apostasy means to stand away from truth, and both morally and doctrinally. And certainly we're seeing this, these people who have basically hijacked the pulpit. They have hijacked churches, sometimes whole denominations, and they're embracing apostasy. They're embracing a doctrinal error, and now calling to basically cut the Bible up and make it say what you want it to say. What does this tell us about how the surge of apostasy is rising here in these last days?
5: Yeah, it's right on track and just as prophesied, as you said. It's in several places in Scripture. it's mentioned. And as you said, every detail that you just listed related to that story has apostasy written all over it, claiming to be Christians, you know, but still walking away from once held truth. And anytime someone puts themselves or their ideas over Scripture as the authority, you're going to run into trouble, and that's exactly what you're doing here. So it is interesting that people, when they apostatize, they don't typically walk away from every remnant of Christianity, but as it says in 2 Timothy 3, that they'll have the form of godliness but deny its power. That's exactly what we see there, and no wonder the final book before Revelation, the book of Jude, tells us to earnestly contend for the faith once for all delivered to the saints. So if it's once for all delivered, there's definitely no need for a third testament. And that just has, you know, Satan's influence written all over it, and clear end times apostasy, just as we would expect to see with everything else going on in this time of convergence, when all the stage is being set right before our eyes, whether you're talking about the first story we shared in the Middle East that's having ripple effects around the world, or whether we're looking at apostasy, where people who are coming from cultures and places that once held to true biblical Christianity are drifting away and moving away from truth and still claiming to be somehow spiritual.
4: Yeah, it's a great words, Todd, and what you just said. You talk about holding to a form of godliness. You know, the average person, going back to what we said about discernment at the first part of this program, average person, even the average Christian sometimes, has a very limited amount of discernment. Sometimes people will look at someone and they're a pastor, called a pastor, called a bishop. Some of them are called apostles. But they stand behind a pulpit in an actual church that's got stained glass windows. And they may wear a collar, they may wear a stole, a religious uniform of some type, and that person looks as legit as anyone else. And yet, when we test what they say, we test their lifestyle, their beliefs, their doctrines with the Scripture, they come up woefully short. And Todd, it reminds me of exactly what Satan said in the Garden of Eden. Did God really say? Did God really say those words? And that through Paul, did he really say those words about women, about slaves obeying your masters? Did he really say those words about homosexuality? These are questions that every Christian needs to ask. And I would encourage our viewers to, whenever they hear anything that is doctrinally or that dives into the realm of truth, we have to go back and say, what does the Bible actually say? And when they flatly contradict the Bible, then it is not judgmental. It is not being hate-filled to simply call them out and say they are in error, they are in apostasy, and they are in the very danger of God's serious discipline and or wrath on their life. And so this is not a light thing to be considered. And so this is one thing that we see coming up regularly in people's questioning the Bible. They're redefining the Bible, reinterpreting the Bible, reimagining the Bible. There is among some millennials, there's a movement called the Exvangelicals. There are some that are deconstructing their faith. And basically, it all boils down to one question. One question is the Bible really the Word of God? And does God really say what he means, and does he mean what he says? And so we need to keep following this and keep our heads really attuned to the Scripture, as Paul says in Colossians 3, to set your mind on things above. Now, let's go even further inward into this thing. This is now talking about evangelical pastors, and this headline, Todd, is about a secret UFO disclosure meeting that some pastors had. And initially this was reported as some sort of government-called meeting where certain pastors were invited to come to a secret, undisclosed location where the government was going to tell them about classified information about UFOs and aliens. What actually happened was, in this meeting, was a pastor invited some of his other Pentecostal pastor friends to an Airbnb out in the woods and somewhere in the country. and in Tennessee, goodness. Actually. And he got there and shared what he thought was the truth about UFOs and aliens, and then called one of their representatives from Tennessee to get on the phone with them. He shared a couple of things, and then the pastor went and reported that the United States government has possession of UFOs and possession of alien bodies and all these things. Later, this pastor had to walk back and say, actually, he didn't tell us that. I made that up. Mm-hmm. And so, you know, now we're talking about pastors who are, now we're talking about apostate pastors, we're talking about supposed evangelical pastors who are knowingly deceiving Christians and saying things that simply aren't true and taking rumor, innuendo, and using that as really deception in order to, I don't know, get clicks or get followers or whatever. But according to the Daily Mail, the Trump administration did release an initial batch of UFO files on May the 8th, including images and videos of anomalous craft and reported alien interactions, with additional documents expected soon. Now, here's the thing that really strikes me, Todd. I want to get your take on this. Mm-hmm. Is that now UFOs are now called UAP, Unidentified Anomalous Phenomenon, is the newest phrase that they're using. And what's interesting to me is the government themselves are not really making any conclusive statements about these things. They're just simply releasing, this is what's been reported. It's not saying what's been necessarily documented. It's been what has been reported. And so, you know, in that whole world of the whole UFO phenomenon thing, it's really, you've got A to Z. You've got people making outlandish claims of being abducted and experimented on, and you've got people saying, I saw something in the sky, I don't know what it was. You got pilots reporting things about aircraft. Certainly there are things we don't understand. But according to some military sources that I have spoken with in the past, they have said, you know, listen, there are a lot of things that our government has done in terms of flight aircraft, in terms of other nations and experimental aircraft that they've done, that they've never shared. And so perhaps a lot of this, we'll put it in one category, some of this could be very man-made, just not understandable. In the same way, I don't understand AI, but it sure does look real. So just on that point alone, Todd, how would you respond to that?
5: I mean, that is the big story of the week for sure. And I'm so glad you kind of framed this particular show today with the word discernment, because I think that's the great need of the day. And the one, discernment and deception, you know, the first thing Jesus said is do not be deceived when he was talking about the Olivet Discourse and the end times. So we should expect deception to come. We should expect a higher need for biblical discernment. The more we get into the stage setting era for everything that's to come, the more deception there will be. And like you said, to answer that question, most of the technology that we're hearing about right now being used, even with in this conflict with Iran, is stuff that there are some things that nobody knew about, because they, of course, no military wants to let their secrets get out there. So you're absolutely right. It could just be some technology that is in development that our military or somebody else's military does not want the world to know about yet. UFO just means unidentified flying object. UAE, unidentified aerial phenomena. It's kind of the new term for the same old phrase. And of course, there are things flying around that are unidentified because we don't know what they all are. But it's scary to me. And of course, the world, we would expect non-believers to maybe be sensational, or, you know, assume an evolutionary model where there's aliens from other planets and all this kind of stuff, which we know biblically is not true. But it is surprising that within the church, there's this outright deception. Like you said, it's not quite a form of an apostasy, but it's definitely bad teaching at best and heretical teaching at worst. And it's definitely deception. The fact that somebody would, for the sake of building their platform or putting something sensational out there, would really fabricate a story and claim it to be legitimate and this person's a pastor. That's shameful and it's deceptive. So I'm glad kind of the truth came to light on that in that respect. But just to encourage anyone watching and listening to this, I think the more deception that's out there, whether you're talking about these kind of things, you know, UFOs and aliens and all that kind of stuff, that deception or any other type of deception, we've got to get our cue from the Word of God. It's the only place we'll find rock solid truth. And it is the plumb line that we measure everything else against versus trying to look at what's going on in the world and force fit it into Scripture.
4: It really is, Todd. And one of the things, one of the psychological phenomenons that we have sometimes with humanity is there is almost like a wishful thinking or a desire to want to believe that certain things are true. We know this with multiple conspiracy theories that sometimes there's a very simple solution. People say, no, that can't be true. The simple solution can't be true. There has to be a conspiracy involved. And there were invited to this meeting of pastors, independent researchers, which is just code for people that that may not have any real credentials, but they're independent researchers with quote-unquote, ties to UAP research. In other words, this is their hobby, okay? They talked about advanced human technology. They talked about sometimes luminous beings that have supposedly been seen. But then they confessed, they said, that up to 90% of observed UFOs are terrestrial in origin. In other words, they admitted the fact that, well, to be honest with you, most of it can be explained by some human invention. I think there's a part of humanity that just simply wants to believe, I think, that there's life outside of the Earth and that there's some other species out there. I don't know why, for some reason, they always tend to be smarter than we are, and they tend to, we're kind of the dumb ones on the block. But the second thing about that is that there's, within the body of Christ, an immediate jump to categorizing all of this phenomenon as demonic. And this has been sort of the narrative that I have witnessed among a lot of people in the prophecy community and people like that. They immediately want to say, well, this is all demonic. Well, if 90% of it is man-made, it's certainly not demonic. It's human. Certainly there's 10% that could be just simply unexplainable. There's a possibility that some of it could be demonic. But I think sometimes we want to race to that because it gives us comfort. It makes us think, well, I know what it is now. We actually may not know what it is, and that's okay. There are things that we don't know in the world that we simply confess, well, that's just outside of my current knowledge that might be explained in the future. That's not to say that there aren't demonic origins for some things that are unexplained. But to simply run to say, well, every supposed claim of an alien or UFO sighting is demonic, there are psychological things that go on in people's heads. There are things that they missee, they misread, they mishear, and experiences that they misinterpret. So there's a lot of really white noise to sift through to get down to authenticate and to validate something as being absolutely 100% demonic. And again, that goes back to our sense of discernment, Todd, in being able to kind of cut through the fog and call it what it really is. What are your thoughts on that?
5: Yeah, I was going to say one more thought and one more category is it could be outright intentional deception. I mean, look at what happened with COVID. And there was an article yesterday, actually the UN just came out saying, oh, you know what? We were wrong. There is no global warming. We were following the wrong models. That's why all the coastlines are not underwater right now. And there's deceptive reasons for them coming out with that statement. But what I'm saying is there are demonstrably overt, broad geographical and political deceptions that have been set forth. And who's to say this isn't another one? We don't know what the purpose of it would be, but it could be just a setup for deception, a psychological operation that somebody behind the scenes is trying to foster. So there's a lot of other possibilities, like you said, Jeff, before we have to leap to the supernatural. And one more thought related to that is, I think you're right, human nature, I mean, God put eternity in the heart of man, even non-believers. There's something in us that knows there's something beyond what we see. But those of us who hold to Scripture know that, yes, that's God. And he tells us when and where all that's going to take place in the end times and what heaven's going to be like. We don't have to stretch. We don't have to come up with stuff or leap at every potential supernatural thing to get excited about. We have enough excitement just in the Bible that we hold in our hands and the promises that God has given us for our future.
4: That's a great point, Todd. And it really does demonstrate the point that, you know, 1 John 4, I think it's verse 4, says, test the spirits. And instead of just simply accepting something, we need to always run it through the grid of the Word of God, run it through common sense, run it through the spiritual discernment, run it through science and logic, you know, and that type of thing. You know, because, you know, guess what? The governments of planet Earth lied to humanity about the entire COVID thing and just the extent of what it was going to do and all the vaccine controversy and all that. It's turned out to be one big, great hoax. And so why wouldn't there be other lies? There's lies now floating out there about voter registration, about voter laws and IDs. There was lies about the Russian hoax, the Russian collusion, supposedly, that Russia helped get Trump elected. All these things are being proved now to be lies. So keep in mind that people who are not believers are sons of the devil. Jesus called them that Satan was the father of lies, and that Satan's children were also liars. They're just doing what their father does. So people deceive, people lie, they do it for their own agenda, they do it for money, and many other reasons. So that's why we as believers need to really be skeptical at some of the things that we hear reported out there. Well, we're at the halfway point, Todd, of our program, so we're going to take a quick break. We'll be back shortly with more world news discussed from a biblical perspective. Be right back.
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4: Welcome back to World News Briefing. I'm Dr. Jeff Kinley, and along with Todd Hampson, and we are discussing some of the more pertinent news in the world today from a biblical perspective and bringing really kind of the lens of Scripture to some of the things that we're seeing happening out there today. And Todd, this article is out of prophecynewswatch.com. It says, Russia just tested a missile that could destroy an area the size of Texas. And this article goes on to say the RS-28 Sarmat is an intercontinental ballistic missile that has a maximum speed of 15,500 miles per hour, 116 feet tall, about a 10-story building, about how tall that thing is. And it can carry 10 metric tons of thermonuclear warheads. And those warheads can destroy an area the size of the state of Texas. Then it goes on to say, we have absolutely no defense against the Sarmat. You know, sometimes in America, Todd, we think, well, we're impregnable. Nobody can get over our walls and get in to attack us. But I have, from trusted military sources that I've spoken to in the past, has said, you know, we're not quite as safe from those kind of attacks as possible. What does this tell us about the fact that we don't have anything like this, first of all? And secondly, what does it tell us just about Russia, about what Russia is trying to do and how they're trying to position itself or themselves on the world scene today?
5: Yeah, so true. I mean, when you have, you know, Russia, and I'd even put China in that category of trying to be the world superpower, and they go about it in different ways. Russia, obviously, militarily, since the Cold War with nuclear weapons and that kind of thing, has always had this DNA of trying to outdo any other country militarily, even if it means that their country economically is in shambles or there's other struggles. They put all their efforts into that military strength, and usually focusing on something that they can use as leverage. And that's the downside of weaponry and technology, is that eventually the adversary is going to know what type of technology you have, and then they're going to develop technology that kind of goes around that or can overcome that. And it's scary to think that weaponry and AI and all these technologies get more and more powerful. At some point, something's got to give. Thank God there's been kind of that's been kept at bay. But when we look fast forward to the future tribulation period, in the first set of seal judgments, one of those is war. The second seal is, mm-hmm. is global war. So there is a time when those weapons very likely will be used, and it's going to cause, terrible things to happen. Thankfully, I believe we're raptured before that, and we're out of here before that. But in terms of America, it shows our vulnerability. I remember I worked in D.C. on 9/11, and it was the day that we realized America is pregnant. It can be attacked. It's not impregnable. It's right. There are things that enemies can do to harm us, and that was a real shocker and a real wake up call. So it just because it hasn't happened doesn't mean it won't. We pray and we hope and we trust that the worst of that will take place after the rapture. But it lets you know what's out there and what the intentions of Russia are. And it shows that the Russia that we see today does align and does match Gog and Magog, the Gog and Meshach and Tubal, and all the phrases that are used to indicate Russia in that future Ezekiel 38 war, mm-hmm. with Russia as a key aggressor who's partnered with Turkey, yes. and Iran and some other countries. So once again, we just see the stage being set eschatologically right before our eyes. And that should give us hope, not fear, even though those are scary things. We know that God is in control. We know that God is still on the throne and there is no plan B. He's got all this under control. But from our perspective, it is healthy to look at it and to witness what's going on. And as you said, Jeff, look at it through the lens of Scripture.
4: Absolutely. And this article goes on to say, and by the way, that passage in Ezekiel 38, mentions Rosh, which most conservative Bible commentators take that to be Russia as an anchor nation in that future attack against Israel. It goes on to say in the article that that once this missile goes up, 16 warheads come down out of the missile, and that Russia is set to produce 40 more of these type of missiles, and that this missile can reach any place on the planet. That certainly would be in harmony with the wars that are going to happen at the first of the tribulation. Jesus talked about wars and rumors of wars. It's certainly possible that following the rapture, some of these aggressor countries would attack weaker nations that have imploded following the rapture. But I'm also reminded, Todd, just to your point at the end there about not fearing, two things. In Isaiah chapter 40, God goes on a rant, if you will, talking about how much greater he is than the kings of the earth. And he says in that passage that God merely blows on them and they wither. They fly like dust off the scales, and that no one can compare to our great and mighty God. And then as it relates to the end times, Psalm 2 is a great commentary on that, speaking of the time when all the nations, not just Russia with some missiles, but all the nations will gather together to try to essentially kill God at Armageddon. And it says in Psalm 2, why are the nations in an uproar and the peoples devising a vain thing? The kings of the earth take their stand, and the rulers take counsel together against the Lord and against his anointed. Let us tear their fetters apart and cast away their cords from us. And watch this, Todd. The very next verse says, he who sits in the heavens laughs. It says the Lord scoffs at them. And just a very clear statement from the Bible that it just makes God chuckle to think that these nations could make a dent in heaven or attempt to overthrow the throne of God. So God is the victor. He's the conqueror. And even, Todd, during just after the middle point of the tribulation period, we read in Revelation chapter 11 that heaven is exploding with a loud cheer, and it says that the kingdom of this world has become the kingdom of our Lord and His Christ, basically saying the victory's already won. Yes. And so no matter what happens, even if there were to be another attack on American soil, I mean, no Bible prophecy expert saw 9/11 coming, but even That's if right. there is another type of 9/11 on our soil, it doesn't change the fact that God is still in charge and that He still has His agenda. Todd, moving over to America here, there's this article out of Fox Business about the Seattle mayor, this leftist Seattle mayor, talking about Starbucks. Todd, what is this article about, and what exactly is going up there with the Seattle mayor and Starbucks?
5: Yeah, there have been a few comments of hers that have gone viral online. She leans left. She's a socialist. She believes, you know, the rich should be taxed heavily, that capitalism is bad, and all this kind of thing. So people were warning her, hey, don't you think that's going to make companies leave Seattle, leave the state of Washington? And she pretty much very smugly said, if so, bye-bye, like, I don't really care. Well, lo and behold, they started to leave, and one of the biggest ones who started in Seattle, Starbucks, the great coffee company, set up their next leg or their next big branch for business expansion in Nashville. Tennessee doesn't have state taxes, so it's very business friendly. But you have, and then now she's trying to walk back some of those statements. And similarly, on the East Coast, you have the governor of New York and, of course, Mamdani, the mayor of New York City, who are both leftists, both not friendly towards businesses, both. And the governor of New York actually mocked and laughed when she heard about people leaving to go to Florida. Well, now she's come out with some statements asking their Florida friends to come back to New York. So, you know, it's easy to spend other people's money until you run out of money. And for some reason, this socialist mindset that's kind of taken over both coasts and Minnesota and a few other areas really don't think logically, don't think far enough ahead, don't think about the implications and the impossibility of that worldview being successful. Not the least of which is to mention that literally everywhere socialism has gone, or communism, kind of an extreme or more extreme version of that, there's never been a good outcome. It's always led to lethargy and poverty and taking away rights and that kind of thing. So yeah, it is kind of funny now that not funny in a comical way, but ironic that now that she sees these companies are leaving, and with them are going their tax dollars that she wants to use to fund state programs and all kinds of stuff, that they're starting to reverse course on some of their comments. And I think some of that's because there's an election coming up, you know, in the fall, a pretty big one. So people are trying to position themselves for that and walk back anything that's damaging to the messaging. But that just goes to show any other worldview except for the biblical worldview simply does not work in real life. It might hang on for a little while, but eventually it's going to crash and crumble. And here we have another kind of case study in that in the works right before our eyes.
4: Yeah, absolutely. And we're seeing, you know, all over the country, people will flip-flop in order to accomplish their own agenda. We're seeing the socialist agenda that always fails wherever it is tried. Let's see what happens up in New York with Mamdani and his obviously far left leaning Muslim views. The streets of New York have been filled with Muslim prayers, and there are now calls in some cities across the country. Now the Muslims are upset because church bells are starting to ring in neighborhoods that have Muslim residents, and they're saying, no, your church bells cannot be louder than our call to prayer. And so there could be, unless the government steps in and puts some restrictions, as we'll see here in a minute in Texas, on some of this Islamic spread in our country, there could be conflict ahead. But we'll get there in a moment. Let's go now to Argentina. Argentina, this article from Harbinger News Daily says, is living out Genesis 12:3 in real time. This is reported by our good friend Daniel Cohen. And it says, last month, there was a signing of the Isaac Accords between Israel and Argentina. Goes on to talk about how Argentine President Javier Milei has been the strongest foreign leader to stand with Israel outside of Donald Trump. These Isaac Accords is obviously referencing Isaac and Ishmael, siding with Isaac, obviously not Ishmael. But it says there's a framework binding Israel and Argentina, where there are other nations that are expected to follow, hopefully El Salvador, Panama, Ecuador, basically saying that they have shared goals of security, economic prosperity, sharing intelligence, stopping terrorism, fighting anti-Semitism, drug trafficking, and other things as well. And then this one more comment, Todd, before I get your thoughts. U.S. Ambassador to Israel Mike Huckabee, standing alongside Netanyahu and the Argentine president. Mm. And, of course, Mike Huckabee was on our show, the Prophecy Pros podcast.
5: That's
4: here,
5: right,
4: when we were in Jerusalem back in January. But this is what Ambassador Huckabee said, quote, "We are in a world where we need all the friends and all the allies that we can possibly have. I am grateful for the leadership that both of these leaders have brought, not only to bring back the values that are the underpinning of Western civilization and the Judeo-Christian foundation upon which our nations were built, but to stand with moral clarity in a way that most leaders are afraid to do. I stand here today with two world leaders who have the courage, the conviction, and the will, and it's an honor to be able to stand with both of you," end quote. And of course, Todd, that Genesis 12:3, where God says to Abraham, speaking to Abraham and his descendants, Israel, "I will bless those who bless you, and those who curse you, I will curse." So, Todd, this is a significant development, in that now we have another major nation in the West who is supporting Israel, who wants to come into partnership with Israel. What does this tell us about this particular president, and what implications might it have for the prophetic last days?
5: Yeah, what a breath of fresh air when you see a world of anti-Semitism and weak leadership, to have a few leaders like Mike Huckabee and like the president there of Argentina to stand up boldly in support of Israel. It's taking a biblical stance and a logical stance. There's no reason, even from a non-Christian perspective, to have so much hatred and deception towards the people of Israel, or to think that they're behind evils in the world. They're a small people group of about 13 million people worldwide, with only, about a little over 7 million of them in Israel itself. Yet all these conspiracy theories and anti-Semitic pushes paint them as the ones who are causing all the evil in the world. It's just clearly deception, clearly evil. And what a great, bright lights shine the best in dark places. So when we have bright lights like that shining and boldly standing with Israel. And then biblically, as you said, Genesis 12:3 is crystal clear. It is the Abrahamic covenant. And despite what some people are trying to say, I've been keeping up with any verse I come across with that talks about God's unconditional, eternal promises to Israel. I'm taking a screenshot of it, and I've got about 80 of those in my phone right now, because it's not just one verse. It's throughout the Old Testament. It's reiterated in the New Testament that God has a unconditional plan for Israel, unconditional promises with Israel that will be fulfilled in the end times. And everywhere we see this mentioned, Israel is special to God. Israel, even in their disobedience, even in their unbelief, has a special place in the heart and in the plans of God. So anytime we align with that, logically it makes sense, and then biblically it makes sense. Genesis 12:3 is crystal clear that we'll be blessed when we stand with them, and we'll be cursed if we don't stand with them. So I pray that a great blessing comes on Argentina because of the leadership of their president, and that a great blessing continues to follow our friend Mike Huckabee, the ambassador of Israel, who we, as you said, had the privilege of meeting. He is the real deal. He loves the Jewish people. He loves what he's doing. He's a true man of God and has a lot of wisdom, and a lot of pragmatic wisdom and political wisdom as well, to stand with Israel. So, yeah, what a great story. And that should encourage us too. in a world of darkness and confusion, when you see one or two people standing for the truth and being bold, bright lights, that gives us hope, that gives us courage, and a reminder, we're not called to win the war, we're just called to stand. We're called to stand for truth and proclaim truth, to speak the truth in love to a world that desperately needs to hear it.
4: Absolutely, and you know, those promises that God made to Abraham, I read in my Bible, I've read it many times, I still don't see any asterisks by that promise. In other words, there's no
5: that's right.
4: There's no footnote there that says, but in case Israel's not everything we want it to be, you don't have to support it, their right to exist. It's a fascinating thing. And again, we should applaud and congratulate and support anyone who comes alongside us with this particular issue. Doesn't mean we have to agree with everything the country does, even our own
5: That's
4: country.
5: Right.
4: We don't agree with everything. But if we're standing for basic Judeo-Christian values, if we are standing with Israel and supporting Israel's right to exist, their right to defend themselves and to be in the land, then this is something we need to get behind, certainly, no matter who the president happens to be. This now coming from from London, from England, there is a pastor there that was arrested for sharing the gospel publicly. Dia Moodley, 58, was arrested on November 22nd and detained on suspicion of, quote, inciting religious hatred, end quote, after peacefully sharing his Christian views, and this is from Bristol, actually, Bristol City Center. After 4 months of criminal investigation, police have informed him that no further action will be taken. However, there are more and more pastors and more Christians being detained, being silenced in the United Kingdom. There have been, I read the other day, where it's either 15,000, I believe it's 15,000 people have been either fined or arrested for what are deemed to be hateful social media posts. And this strikes at the very root of free speech, Todd, in a country that claims to be a Christianized country. It's we know that it's not a Christian country. It's not even a Christianized country. It's actually a pre-Christian country now, with only 3% of the population attending church in England. Now they have more really Muslim involvement. I think the latest statistic of the top 10 cities in England are all governed by Muslim mayors. And so there's been an Islamization, if you will, of England. They have embedded themselves in every area. And I can tell you from firsthand experience, I go to England every year, and walking through the streets of London, you sense in certain areas a very dark presence of Islam that's there. But all that to say is they have capitulated and taken the side of Islam by prosecuting believers just simply for sharing the gospel. Todd, is that something that we should be concerned about? And if it's happening over there, why should we even care?
5: Oh, it definitely, eventually, whatever happens in Western Europe, and Eastern Europe even, but you know, mostly Western Europe, eventually makes its way over here. Apparently, the Atlantic Ocean slows it down just a little bit, just enough buffer, but it's coming. The mindset is there. They're typically, you know, 10 to 15 years ahead of us in terms of their policy and culture and that kind of thing. And our culture is drifting the same direction. We're just a few steps behind them. And as you mentioned, when Christianity is pushed out or evaporates or apostasy takes place, what fills the void in our day is Islam. And I know we're going to talk about this in a minute, but Islam is a religious, political, and military religion, worldview. It's not just religious. It's also military and political. And then we'll talk about that, I'm sure, with some of the upcoming articles. But that is what we should expect to see happen. Something's got to fill the void. And there is no neutral. There is no stalemate. Christians either need to be advancing in terms of presenting the gospel and holding the line for true biblical Christianity and evangelizing and witnessing to people and also discipling people. Otherwise, other evil isms will come in and take over, as we're seeing take place in England.
4: Absolutely. And we're seeing this with Islam in, of all places, the great state of Texas. There have been, in 24 months in Texas, there have been 48 new mosques built in Texas. And they want to enact Sharia law which is in direct opposition to American law, the Constitution mm-hmm. of America. But they may have overplayed their hand. There was a Muslim-only event that was advertised at a water park in Grand Prairie, Texas, near Dallas, which is where you and I will be in December. But the governor of Texas stepped in, and he sent a letter to the mayor of Grand Prairie threatening to cut off all funding to the city if they didn't cancel the event immediately because of religious discrimination. Mm-hmm. If you have a Muslim-only event, you don't allow anyone else to come to the event. And so the city now has caved in and canceled the Muslim-only event. He has also gained another victory against Islamists on Wednesday. It says when a federal court ruled that the Texas chapters of the notorious Council on American-Islamic Relations, or CARE, must turn over their donor and donee lists, as well as the foreign travel schedule of its executive director, Nihad Awad. And so basically, because there are ties to the Muslim Brotherhood, which is a terrorist organization, and so Texas is saying, hey, we want to know who's giving you money. We want to know who you're getting money from and all your donors. And so hopefully Texas will follow through with this and that the voters will continue to say no to Islamic law in Texas. And so, again, you know, you talk about as Europe goes, so America goes. Well, as Texas goes, so the nation goes. So, Todd, there's a continuing, ongoing battle. But it just seems that believers sort of kind of let this stuff take place. And you know, yes, we don't have the ability to shut down a Muslim-only event. Our government, whether it be a city or a state government, they're the ones that have the power to do that. So in some ways, Todd, you know, as Christians, we feel a little bit helpless. Mm-hmm. But this is why we're citizens of a free country. We can vote. We can lobby. We can call. We can march. We can do all these things. But the thing that's going to make the difference is the gospel of Jesus Christ. Only the gospel will change a city, will change a neighborhood, will change a home, will change a heart. And so the real answer is not just canceling Muslim-only events or to prevent them from enacting Sharia law, which is very important. The real solution, Todd, is the change of heart, that the gospel changes a Muslim's heart to trust in the only true God, the Lord Jesus Christ.
5: Amen. As you're saying that, Jeff, I'm thinking of missionaries that you and I know or have, you know, talked to over the years who are in some of these dark places around the world. And right, their mindset isn't, what can I do through law and government to change these people? It's beyond that. That won't do a thing. That's putting a Band-Aid on the problem. The real heart issue is people need Jesus Christ. We really do need to recover and reclaim and continue to facilitate a full court gospel press as believers. We've become a little bit too lackadaisical, a little bit too stuck in our comfort zone, a little bit too shy to go out and share the gospel as the Lord leads, especially when we see situations like that. So we can pray, we can share the gospel, and as you said, thankfully in our country, we actually have freedoms. We can, just like you and I are doing right now, we can talk about these things and make people aware of what they can do and that this evil is out there. But the answer to every real question in the world is Jesus Christ.
4: That's right. Amen. And that brings us to our final article that really does talk about the spiritual side of things today. This is by our good friend, Dr. Mark Hitchcock. He's speaking about an invisible battle raging behind the Iran war. And Dr. Hitchcock makes the point here, Todd, that there was an ancient high-ranking demon that was in charge of Persia during the time of the Book of Daniel 2,500 years ago.

0: has his angelic forces that are guarding territories, that are guarding perhaps groups of people, maybe even the church. Mm-hmm. There are also demons that are over countries in the world. And Dr. Hitchcock just makes the point that we don't need to be so lulled asleep that we just focus in on what's happening in the Strait of Hormuz or what's happening with negotiations for peace or threats that are going on. There's a spiritual battle going on among nations, against nations and against people groups, and there's a spiritual battle going on in individual believers' hearts. Todd, before I wrap up the show, give us just 1 minute of your perspective on this spiritual battle that's going on.
1: Yeah, that's so healthy to keep in mind. I mean, Ephesians 6, Paul says point blank, we do not wrestle against flesh and blood, but against principalities and powers, the rulers of the darkness. So it really is a spiritual battle. And then he goes on, and this is our practical application for today, regarding everything we just saw and finishing with this spiritual warfare that is behind the scenes. Paul, in that passage, gives us the full armor of God, very practical application about the belt of truth, the breastplate of righteousness, the helmet of salvation, shield of faith, sword of the Spirit, the shoes of the gospel of peace. All of these are concrete things we can apply to our lives to make it through the day and win the spiritual battle. And it's a good reminder that the battle is really not what's right in front of us. It's really what's behind the scenes.
0: Yeah, that's absolutely true. And it's not just what's happening across the world. It's what's happening in our own community, our own family sometimes, our schools, our churches, and also in our own hearts. And so it really is, Todd, thank you for that encouragement. It's a call for us to put our armor on. And when we put our armor on, the breastplate of righteousness, the helmet of salvation, the gospel of peace, and of course the sword of the Spirit, the belt of truth, when we are fully armed, then we're able to do spiritual battle in this world and to be equipped in that spiritual discernment, that biblical discernment, looking at life through a biblical lens. And that's what we've endeavored to help you do on this edition of World News Briefing today. I'd like to thank my co-host, Todd Hamser, for joining me today on this program. And you'll see another episode of World News Briefing next week right here on his channel. So stay tuned. Thank you for your prayers for this show and for this whole network and for your support. God bless you. Dr. Jeff Kinley saying thank you. And we'll see you again another time.
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4: Paul the Apostle said, "The good news that I have to share with you is that Christ died for our sins." The prophet Isaiah said, "God laid on him the iniquities of us all." Everything to save you has been done by God. To keep you from the flames of hell, God sent His only begotten Son, allowed Him to suffer and die. We sang, "The old rugged cross. To the old rugged cross I will ever be true, its shame and reproach gladly bear." Yes, God did provide the means by which you can be saved from the death that results from sin. But you have to respond. God even called to the people and He said, "Turn, turn, for why will you die, saith the Lord? I have no pleasure in the death of the wicked, but they turn from their wickedness and live." And God is calling to some of you today, and He's saying, "Turn, turn. Why will you

0: die. I don't have pleasure in the death of the wicked, but they will turn from their wickedness and live. And God is calling some of you today to do just that.
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2: Hello, and thank you for watching His channel. With an international update, I'm Brian Perez. Crude oil production has declined by more than 30% since the start of the war in Iran in late February, according to OPEC. Output fell by 1.7 million barrels per day in April after production levels dropped by 7.9 million barrels per day in March. In total, OPEC output sits at 18.9 million barrels a day, down from 28.65 million before the war. Saudi Arabia registered the sharpest decline in April, with a loss of 958,000 barrels a day. This is followed by Kuwait at 561,000, Iraq at 291,000, and Iran at 211,000. And what likely will be its final inclusion in the monthly report, the United Arab Emirates, which withdrew from the 12-member cartel, posted an increase of 131,000 barrels a day. Countries in OPEC Plus, the broader alliance that includes Russia, Mexico, and Kazakhstan, have seen little change in aggregate levels. Mexican Senator Lili Telles accused President Claudia Sheinbaum's government of protecting what she called narco-politicians after New York prosecutors unsealed indictments accusing 10 current and former Mexican officials of working with the Sinaloa cartel to protect fentanyl tracking operations. Telles claimed on Fox and Friends that Sheinbaum is refusing to hand over indicted officials to the U.S. because she fears it could lead to the discovery of more alleged corruption. The senator called Mexico a mafia state and said the recently unsealed the indictment out of the Southern District of New York was the most important accusation against a sitting Mexican government by the United States. U.S. Attorney for the Southern District of New York, Jay Clayton, and Terrence C. Cole, administrator of the Drug Enforcement Administration, announced in April the unsealing of an indictment charging Sinaloa Governor Ruben Rocha Moya and nine others with drug trafficking and related weapons offenses. The current and former high-ranking government and law enforcement officials are alleged to have partnered with the Sinaloa cartel to distribute massive quantities of narcotics to the U.S. Australian opposition leader Angus Taylor unveiled a proposal requiring migrants to become Australian citizens before accessing a range of welfare payments, including the NDIS, or National Disability Insurance Scheme. Under the policy, non-citizens would be barred from accessing 17 government programs, including Job Seeker, Paid Parental Leave, Family Tax Benefit, and the NDIS, until they obtain Australian citizenship. Taylor said the policy is about mass migration running ahead of the homes, roads, hospitals, schools, and services Australia can provide. He told reporters in Canberra it was unfair for Australian taxpayers to fund welfare payments for non-citizens while many Australians faced cost-of-living pressures. And a top OpenAI executive said the company would support a U.S.-led global AI body that includes China as competition between the two countries intensifies. Chris Lehane is OpenAI's vice president of global affairs. He told reporters the U.S. could leverage its advancements in AI to help establish a global framework aimed at building safer, more resilient systems. Lehane said the proposed organization could resemble the International Atomic Energy Agency, which includes China and sets global safety standards for nuclear energy development. He added that such a framework could be built by linking the U.S. Commerce Department's Center for AI Standards and Innovation with AI safety institutes being developed around the world. Lehane said OpenAI has floated the idea of connecting AI safety institutes, though it's unclear whether the Trump administration would support China's participation in setting global guidelines. With an international update on His channel, I'm Brian Perez.
3: Welcome, friends, to Inside Voice. Today is part two with my incredible friend Didier Tisson, here to talk about realms and dimensions. Didier Tisson assures us that we can learn how to access the true heart of God through prayer. Didier is an international speaker, business coach, an astute author, and apostle in ministry, who also works as a corporate executive in the world of business. He has a strong anointing for wealth creation and prophetic ministry with the gift of healing, which can be seen on his weekly digital broadcast, Awakening True Image and Likeness. But today, we are so honored to have him here on Inside Voice. Stay with us.
4: Hello, friends. This is Brenda Crouch, and I want to welcome you to Inside Voice. For the next 30 minutes, we'll share secrets, stories, and insights about what drives your everyday decisions. This is your safe place to unfold the mysteries that speak to path and purpose. They are simple, yet profound. So take a seat at the table, and welcome to Inside Voice.
3: Welcome back to part two with my friend Didier Toussaint. I want to jump right in because we only have so much time. But on the last program, we were speaking about, as we closed the show, pursuing an identity found in Christ and the kind of power that Christ gives us to pick up our cross and mm-hmm. to follow him. Mm-hmm. One of the big concerns that, and part of the fallout that we really see with so many people disillusioned with the church is that we've seen a lot of people building their own platforms. And maybe they didn't start out that way, mm-hmm. but somewhere along the way, you know, with big platforms comes a lot of power.
5: Yep.
3: It comes a lot of, and if that soul is not, has not been, through the process and the redemption of being corrected and walking in obedience, then, you know, we give way to our egos and
5: yes.
3: we start to believe our own press.
5: Yes.
3: And it's just so sad and heartbreaking to see this kind of thing in the church. And I think, Didier, it's very confusing to young believers or to those who don't know Christ because they see the gifts in operation mm-hmm. and then they wonder, well, is that all a lie? Or, you know, let's talk about the confusion surrounding the gifts
5: yeah.
3: and the purity that's needed there.
5: Yes, Brenda. You know, like I said yesterday, God is very much purifying his bride. Mm-hmm. There's a huge purging taking place. Now, Jesus made an amazing statement in the book of Matthew where he says in Matthew chapter 5, the pure in heart mm-hmm. shall see God. So God says, well, if you are pure in heart, if you are purged in your heart, when you have got a clean heart, mm-hmm. when you embrace the spirit of holiness, that's my other way that I say Holy Spirit,
3: yeah.
5: is the spirit of holiness.
3: Mm-hmm.
5: God says you shall see him, you shall encounter him, you shall know him, you shall very well walk and experience the spirit or the gift of eternity. This is eternal life. It means to know him. Mm-hmm. It means to be one with him. It means to experience him. It means to be flowing in his thoughts. It means to engage in the chambers of his heart. Mm-hmm. It means to
3: wow.
5: understand, you know, just know when God turns in heaven, you feel it, you see it, you sense it. And that's the way that God is wanting us to live and operate according mm-hmm. to that design. So God speaks about different kinds of people in the kingdom, mm-hmm. the kingdom. You know, he talks about the five wise virgins and he talks about the five foolish virgins. The five foolish virgins never exchange their foolishness for wisdom, progressively over a period of time living on the earth. They started in the Lord, okay?
3: Yeah.
5: They had a relationship with the Lord, but it wasn't strong enough.
3: Mm-hmm.
5: It wasn't intimate enough. It wasn't committed enough. It
3: yeah.
5: wasn't pure enough, all right? And it's the same same about the five-talent guy, the two-talent mm-hmm. person, mm-hmm. the one-talent person. The two-talent person, the five-talent person had a great perspective, a viewpoint of God. But the one-talent person had a skewed up perspective mm-hmm. of God. So God talks about
3: right.
5: different people. And then also a very sobering scripture is, of course, Matthew chapter 7, verse 21 to 23, where there are people standing before the Lord and they are saying to the Lord, Lord, you know, we prophesied in your name. We cast out demons in your name.
3: Yeah.
5: You know, we prayed for people. They got healed. We did all these wonderful things in your name. And Jesus looks at them and says, get away from me.
3: Mm-hmm.
5: I never knew you. Mm-hmm. And I love the 2000 translation, the New Living Translation, that says it this way. It says, "Get away from me. I never knew you. The things you did was unauthorized."
3: Wow.
5: In other words, they use the gifts of God. Okay, they started out in the spirit,
3: but
5: now they ended up in the flesh, just like the book of Galatians says. Many people start out in the spirit, now they end up in the flesh, where they started well, but they got corrupted somewhere. Somewhere they didn't walk in humbleness anymore, and pride set in. Somewhere things happened. And they started to use those gifts to serve themselves. And to serve their own agenda. To serve their own kingdom. To serve their own ministry. And God, because you need anointing to cast out demons.
3: Right.
5: You need anointing to prophesy. And it doesn't mean because you prophesy that you know the heart of God. It's a gift. A gift is given to you. But to think that God said to them, "Get away from me, I don't know you." In other words, there was no intimacy.
3: Right.
5: All right.
3: Correct.
5: Because if we want to hear God today, we need the ear of intimacy. That's how we hear God.
3: Wow.
5: That's the only way we can get connected to God. To be intimate with Him means you can hear God.
3: Yeah.
5: All right. So, get away from me. The things you did were unauthorized. You built your own kingdom. You did it for the wrong reasons. Your motive was corrupted. I don't know you. And so there are groups of people today in the kingdom that are not living according to God's purpose, God's design, and God's will. And it they might be anointed, but it doesn't mean they are pleasing God.
3: Wow.
5: They might be anointed, but it doesn't mean they are in God's purpose for their lives and living out the life that God has called them to live. They are serving themselves.
3: And that is just so tragic to me. That breaks my heart to think that the gifts that God gives us, they have purpose assigned to them. And if we're pursuing our own kingdom, building our own kingdom, we're doing that because we're operating through our wounds.
5: Yes.
3: This is what I believe, that the enemy hijacks us through our woundings. And this is why the soul must be healed. And that's a painful process. And that is where we come to know God.
5: That's right.
3: Intimately, when we invite Him in to that brokenness. Is that correct?
5: That's correct. And I mean, the only way we grow in God is to be honest and brutally honest with ourselves.
3: Right.
5: Honest with others and honest with God.
3: Right.
5: So in other words, Lord,
3: where the veil is removed.
5: That's right. Because we want to be in glory developing mode.
3: Yes.
5: We don't want to be in glory shedding mode. We want to grow from glory to glory. We want to experience more today in God than we experienced yesterday. And for that, we need to submit our soul to God's purification. Because that's the way that our soul gets captured into the gift of eternity, where we release the sweet fragrance of Jesus wherever we go, where we reveal His humbleness, all right? And humbleness does not mean we just, you know, we can get intimidated and so on. No, no, no. We become, I mean, the whole of creation, Romans chapter 8, verse 19 says, all creation is awaiting, is expecting, is wanting, is in anticipation for the revealing of God's sons and daughters. That means the revealing of His image and likeness. That means that God is saying, listen, all creation is wanting to see me in you. And they are wanting to see my character, my nature, my abilities as creatures who I've created to reflect this in your existence. God is saying, all creation is waiting for this. We're the only ones in creation that can look upon God. because we are the only ones that has been created in his image and likeness.
3: Oh, so
5: the Bible
3: beautiful.
5: Says in Isaiah chapter 6 that seraphims are flying. I mean, 100 million, 10,000 times 10,000 is flying around the throne of God.
3: Mm.
5: And they've got six wings.
3: Mm.
5: One pair to cover their face because they cannot look upon God.
3: Mm. Wow.
5: Because if they have to look upon God, they'll turn into ashes. Oh. They are not created in his image and likeness. So he had to create beings that has the ability to protect their eyes, not to look upon him because they don't look like him.
3: Wow.
5: So all creation, God says all creation, this means all the angels. Mm-hmm. This means every living creature is waiting for the revelation, the revealing of God's sons and daughters. So we need to get, many Christians need to get out of elementary school.
3: Yes, yes.
5: Out of the place where, listen, I'm saved, I'm going to heaven one
3: right.
5: day. All right?
3: Yes, say
5: no,
3: that.
5: No, we need to build a bridge mm-hmm. to go further, mm-hmm. to say, listen, I'm in the race to become like him.
3: Yeah.
5: I'm in the race to be his image. I'm in the race to have his abilities. That's his likeness.
3: Yes.
5: I'm in the race to reflect what God has invested in me because I'm a creature with amazing abilities.
3: Wow.
5: I'm a new creation.
3: Wow, wow,
5: I'm
3: wow,
5: a brand
3: wow.
5: new being. I'm a new species of being.
3: Mm.
5: And that is what God is wanting to reflect through our existence.
3: So beautiful.
5: Yes.
3: And what we're living so in so much of the modern church today in a postmodern world is a very anemic existence. And this is such an important message. We have to take a little break, but I want to pick right up where we're going to leave off. Please don't go away. This is life for you. We'll be right back.
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10: Paul and Brenda Crouch here. 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
3: We do.
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3: BrendaCrouch.com. This has been such a wonderful conversation, talking about some of the topics from your book, Realms and Dimensions. And I was reading in your book about sonship. And when I think of identity, I think of what we tie our identity to. And oftentimes we tie our identity to the things that have bound us up. Mm-hmm. And the things that have wounded us, and we make inner vows, and we then pursue the wrong things, thinking often that as Christians, you know, we live in this culture of, I'm going to call it sloppy grace, where everything is just about grace and you be you. And we do not hear the message of holiness. And so we have a lot of people running around with good intentions that think, I've got my ticket to heaven. I'm going. And that's my destination. But you're saying that's not our destination.
5: No, it's not our destination. Our destination is, again, we need to be like him. He's called us in his image and likeness. So in other words, our starting point in life is getting, you know, saved. In other words, getting born again. But grace is not our prize. Grace is a gift that God has given us to stay in the race so that we can become what he's called us to be. So every day when we get closer to God, just like the five wise virgins, they built their lives on truth. In other words, on the realities of heaven, of who God is. And so they made sure they had a strong relationship with the Lord. The Bible says in Proverbs 23, verse 23, buy truth and never sell it. Okay? It says, buy wisdom and keep it. It says, and acquire understanding and build your life on instruction. That's Proverbs 23, 23. So if we want, you know, oil, Holy Spirit oil, needs some raw materials. And it only really anoints truth. And so we need the truth of God in our lives. And we need to grow in that truth. And we do that progressively over a period of time. So in other words, we need to embrace truth. And we embrace truth through obedience, through our surrendering to the Lord. And that's how we become more and more fluent in the purpose of God. We flow with the Lord. We become more one with the Lord. We carry destiny well. We carry purity well. We carry humbleness well. And we start reflecting the Lord stronger and stronger in our lives. And so during that process, things die within our soul realm. All right. And things are being broken down and taken down. Strongholds are being obliterated. And Holy Spirit explosions take place in our soul realm, so that our soul realm becomes the door which heaven wants in our lives, so that we can express God's nature through our existence and allow God's image and likeness to reflect through our lives as God has intended from the beginning. But if our soul does not get rid of the filth, does not get rid of the lies that Satan has corrupted our existence in our previous life before knowing God, and even after knowing God, if we don't submit, you know, to God's realities for our lives and don't cultivate the relationship that God has called us to cultivate, that this will never happen. All right? The expression of God's nature. You know, when Jesus describes himself by saying, I'm the way, the truth, and the life. He's actually saying, I'm the way. So there's, I'm the one that will navigate your life if you allow me to. I'm the truth. It actually says, I'm your reality. Because another word, a more accurate word for truth is realities. And God says, I want my reality to become your reality. And I'm the life. I want you to carry my life. I want you to share my life. I want you to be the combustion, the igniter of life all around you in the sphere that I've called you to operate in. And if we don't allow that, we cannot establish the kingdom of God on this earth. And the natural realm will always overpower us. And even the kingdom of the enemy will empower us in the second heaven. And so God has called us to express his nature through us being able to really experience a life where we are seated with Christ in heavenly places. And we don't die to be there one day. And so what God is saying, I need you, Didi, I need you, Brenda, to understand that whatever controls your mind controls your destiny. Mm-hmm. 1 Corinthians 2 verse 16 says, we have the mind of Christ, okay? Mm-hmm. And we have His purposes all locked up in our hearts. Mm-hmm. This is the mind of Christ, to know Him, to express Him, to understand Him, to be entwined with Him. That's the mind of Christ. We hold His feelings, the Bible says, in 1 Corinthians 2, 16. For this is the mind of Christ, is to know Him, mm-hmm. to be one with Him. So in other words, God says, I've given you the ability to see Me mm-hmm. and to have dual consciousness, to mm-hmm. be seated in heavenly places with Christ. Jesus Himself said, I don't do anything unless I see My Father doing it.
3: Mm-hmm.
5: And that's what Jesus exhibited while yes. He was on this earth. Whatever He saw His Father doing, He released.
3: Mm-hmm.
5: His mind was totally submitted mm-hmm. to His Spirit. And He allowed His consciousness to be awakened to His subconsciousness, mm-hmm. if I can say it that way. And more so to that subconsciousness than the natural realm He needed to exist in
3: right.
5: while He was on earth.
3: Right.
5: And that's how God called us to live
3: yeah.
5: on this earth, to be more conscious of the Spirit,
3: right.
5: to be more conscious of what God is wanting to release mm-hmm. and to exhibit through our lives. It all starts with purity. It all starts with a pure soul.
3: Mm-hmm.
5: It all starts with allowing the filth to die in our soulish realm
3: yeah.
5: and to allow God's Word
3: mm-hmm.
5: to be established. And also, by doing that, purifying ourselves through obedience, allowing the now sayings of God to be released through our existence
3: mm-hmm.
5: and being manifested.
3: Yes.
5: And so this is all tied up to consecration.
3: Yeah.
5: It's all tied up to surrender. It's all tied up to submitting to mm-hmm. the hand of God, Brenda.
3: Yes.
5: It's all tied up to allowing our lives to be controlled by the Spirit of holiness.
3: Amen.
5: Not by greasy grace.
3: Yeah.
5: I call it greasy grace.
3: It is.
5: Now, grace keeps us in the race.
3: Mm-hmm.
5: And grace is not meant for us to keep us in sin
3: mm-hmm.
5: and allowing us to live in mm-hmm. sin. It's meant to get us out of sin.
3: That is so good.
5: And mm-hmm. that's what we need to do.
3: Yeah.
5: Is understanding the grace of God, and praise God for His grace.
3: Mm.
5: But still, it's not meant
3: Amen.
5: To keep us in that state.
3: That's
5: it's
3: right.
5: meant to get us out of that state.
3: Yeah.
5: Into mm-hmm. holiness. Into that sphere of holiness.
3: I could ask you 1,000 more questions on this particular topic, but I feel like there's somebody watching this broadcast right now that is discouraged. They have experienced what they think they know everything about the church. They have deep brokenness within their own family system. They are discouraged, and they don't know how to do these things. They don't know how to move forward. They don't necessarily want to abandon their faith, but they're stuck.
5: Mm.
3: Would you minister to that person, just minister directly to that person with about 1 minute, 1.5 minute to do that?
5: So I just sense in my heart, this is what I'm hearing. I hear there's a woman watching this broadcast, live feed or this mm-hmm. show. I hear the name Ingrid.
3: Mm.
5: I see you are a blonde-haired lady. And God is saying, I've called you for greatness. I've called you to stand up and to rise up in My purpose for your life. And the enemy has tried to shut you down. And so God is bringing His fire into your life. And it's with the fire of God that we are
3: Thank
5: set
3: you.
5: Free. And it's with the fire of God that we are being purified. And God is saying to forgive, to let go, and to move on.
3: Mm.
5: So God is tuning your ear into the sound that you need to pick up from a certain tribe. And so God will allow you to connect with that tribe. And God will allow you to engage with that tribe and to find a spiritual family that resonates with your heart. So move on. God says, close the chapter of the past and open the new chapter for your life that I've got for you. And that's a new beginning for you and your family. It's a new day for you.
3: Praise God.
5: God bless you.
3: Praise God. What a beautiful word. Well, we are out of time, but I am so grateful to you. We are going to do another show and talk about a different book, but we definitely want you to go find this book, Realms and Dimensions by Didier Toussaint. Thank you so much.
5: Thank you, Brenda. It was great to be with you.
3: Come back again next time.
10: Paul and Brenda Crouch here. Baby, we have great plans coming up.
3: We do.
10: We're here in Anaheim at our beautiful studio that God has provided. What do we have coming up?
11: We just finished season 4, and we have plans to do some broadcasting from around the world, different locations, and God's opening doors for us.
10: Amen. But they say you have not because you ask not. Mm-hmm. And in 4 years, we have never asked for a donation or any kind of support. And now we are. We have stuff that Brenda said is in the works, in the plans, partnering together with you to make it happen. How do we make that?
11: Amen.
10: What do you think?
11: Well, you know what? I just want you to know, we all know that there have been abuses out there, and it's our heart to see that media is done right and that we give God glory for everything. And we just are following the call, and we're doing it honest. And we hope that you will catch the vision and ride this wave with us and know that God is going to continue to pour more and more out as we follow in obedience to Him.
10: Amen. Go to Brenda's website. There's all kinds of resources there for giving. God bless you.
11: BrendaCrouch.com.
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1: Hello, everyone. Oh, my goodness, what a group we have here today. Welcome. Welcome to Coffee. We're so glad you're here. It's so good to see you. Thank you so much for joining us. We are creating quite the friendship, quite the bond from the ones in the audience and especially from you at home. We're so glad to have you. Thank you for meeting with us, and thank you for reaching out to us. Your cards, your emails, your Instagram messages mean so very much to us. So thank you. And thank you for inviting your friends to join us as well. Well, today we are diving into something that's so very special and very close to my heart, the power of conversations. Now, not just syllables and structured sentences spoken, but words from the heart, about the heart, and not only with good friends, but with those friends that cross the generations. Friends, there's so much wisdom to be gained when we share our life experiences. When we sit and really talk about our fears and share our dreams, no matter our age, there is so much to be learned. And remember what we're told in the book of Titus? Women, get together, talk, teach each other. So let's get a generational conversation started. Are you ready? I've invited a couple of friends, former NFL cheerleader, nurse, and a mental health advocate, Lauren Leonard, and the talented and award-winning teen actress, Kylie Levine, to join me in a three-generational conversation. What's about to happen? I'm not sure. But when we return, Lauren and Kylie will be here to join us to have an unscripted dive into what women have to say to each other. So grab your coffee and call your friends. We'll be right back.

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1: Hello, everyone, and welcome back to Coffee. Well, are you ready to get the conversation started? I am. So let's welcome Kylie and Lauren. Come on out, girls. Hey! Oh, I can't. Oh my goodness. Thank you so much for joining me today.
2: So happy to be here.
1: Goodness. Look at you two. You're just glowing. What's the secret? Maybe a few years younger, right?
3: I guess so.
1: Well, you know what? I always think about that Bible scripture that says that the true glow comes from the wisdom of God. So I'm in my Bible every day getting
3: that's
1: my
3: right,
1: glow on.
3: Right. And that's how you shine.
1: That really is. Oh, it's so good to see. So, I think you had a birthday since I last...
3: Yes, I did. Just turned 16. The big 16 milestone.
1: Now, this is the difference between generations. She gladly says I'm 16, and I'm going, don't ask me how old I am. Wait. Lauren, thank you so much for coming. And you have the new little baby...
2: Yeah,
1: I'm
2: so happy to be here. And we were talking earlier. I'm like, I miss him so much. I know he is perfectly happy at home.
1: Absolutely. So we have the three stages, you know, of life. And, you know, let me tell you, I was at a conference recently and they were doing a great job. But when they got to the part of small groups, they said, okay, this age goes here and this age goes here and this age goes there. And in my heart, I was going, oh, I don't want to be with people my own age. I mean, I love them, but I want to go with the young girls who excite me and help me see the youthfulness of things and the new wisdom. Or I want to go with those who have lived a little bit longer than me. I want to sit at their feet and learn. What do y'all feel about that?
2: Go ahead.
3: I mean, I think there's something you can learn from people your own age and people from the older generation and younger generation. There's so many things. I think something that I can bring to the table with my generation and the Generation Alpha, which is the next generation, is our new sense of energy, passion, and courage, I feel like, is so strong. And another thing is technology, with it being everywhere and everything, and our screen times being so many hours. It's in every part of our daily life. And there's so many people in the older generation that don't really
1: prioritize... Watch it when you say older generation.
3: Older generation than my generation. That don't prioritize technology. Yeah. But that is such a strong, such a strong idea that is everywhere now. And so that's a really, strong way that we can spread the word of Jesus and spread the love of Jesus. And that's important to teach about and talk about.
1: Absolutely. I do believe that your generation was birthed knowing how to text.
3: Yes, I believe so.
2: You say watch out for the older generation. I'm like, wait, me too.
3: Whoopsies.
1: What do you think about it?
2: I mean, I agree with you. Is, you know, when they separate the different generations, you lose so many amazing parts that you can learn from other people.
1: Yes.
2: And, you know, one of the things that we were just previously talking about is, well, one, the technology thing. That is huge.
3: Yeah.
2: Because in today's day and age, we have the ability to reach so many people that, like you've said, places we'll never step into.
1: Absolutely.
2: And I might get a lesson from her on social media once we leave here. I might get a lesson on, you know, like, I mean, even the podcast that you guys do, I wouldn't have the slightest clue of how to do that. But the younger generation really is meeting people right where they are. And I think about, you're 16, mm-hmm. you'll high school and then going to college, walking to class, somebody has the ability to pick up and listen to your podcast on the way to class, in the midst of, you know, maybe they're feeling left out on the weekends or, you know, a roommate situation they weren't involved in. All these are things that I've been through. And I'm thinking of, like, if I had just had those resources to be able to reach for, yes. I mean, just the technology thing to begin with, you know, mm-hmm. there's so much we could talk about, but just to begin there.
1: Well, and I agree with that, but let's get the other side of it. What about the technology where we have these friends that are just, you know, you can just hear the ticker mm-hmm. of, oh, this friend, and it goes into hundreds and thousands, but yet we're feeling so alone. You know, loneliness is still the number one heart disease in our nation, according to a Harvard study. So how does that fit into all this? And to me, that's the reason that we had these conversations, but how does that fit into this?
3: I think there's definitely pros and cons to social media and screen times and phones and yes. laptops and everything. Mm-hmm. I think with cons and like with there's people are so endorsed in their phones that they don't live in the present as much. Mm-hmm. And I feel like that's something that I learned from my mom a lot, that she like is so in the present, or my dad, or like my grandparents. They live in the present and they're not completely endorsed in their phones and they're not completely endorsed in their laptops and MacBooks and stuff like that. And I think there's a lot of negativity online as well. And that's something that I feel everybody needs to moderate. And that's something you learn over time through all the challenges and obstacles and difficulties. And that's just something that needs to be worked on. I mean, everybody has their own journey through it. Wow. I think there's a lot of good things to come out of it. Like you said, like spreading like everything, like spreading podcasts, and like you can watch it at any time of the day, wherever, whenever. Mm-hmm. And there's so many different aspects, good and bad, and they're all important to know, and they all lead to everybody's like their own journey mm-hmm. Through each aspect of technology.
1: Yeah, I love that. Let's switch gears a little bit. As far as, I mean, those are modern day things that we're dealing with today, right? I mean, all these that you see people doing. Let's get back to just living and life. Mm. You know, think about the practical application of life. I can remember when I was a little girl, way back in the day. And I can remember my grandmother would go out to the clothesline and they would hang out their clothes. And in that process, people would come and they would talk, and that was like that's how they swapped information. That's how they created friendships. And so let's talk about what we saw mentored from those maybe in a different generation that we think, gosh, that I want that, you know, in my life. I don't want that to be lost in the generations. Mm-hmm. Is there something like from your mom or a grandmom you just think, I'm going to strive to hold on to that?
2: Yeah, I mean, have you ever been in a room, and not to go back to technology, but have you ever been in a room and you looked around and every single person is on their phone?
1: Yes.
2: And I think back to what that was like, you know, decades and decades ago, of sitting in a room and there was no TV, there was no phone, right. there was no anything. And so to be able to stop and look at someone in the eye right. and have that conversation and, you know, be able to mentor somebody and say, how much easier it would be to open up about what it is that you're going through
1: yes.
2: or what it is that you're experiencing in your life mm-hmm. when you know that somebody's not going to be distracted mm-hmm. by technology. And so, I mean, just the ability to do that. And I think it's important that we, as we grow up and, you know, get married and have children, that we model that for our kids. So that is something from that generation that we can pull and say, we still want that to be a part of our family.
1: Absolutely. And there's some really good studies right now even about how that is affecting babies, infants, mm-hmm. the moms yeah. who are still on the phones. But let's talk about this. What are, in everyday life, you know, what is it that you see through generations that you see modeled? There was a little story about a woman, and she, at Thanksgiving, I guess she would buy ham for dinner. And she'd always cut off the ends of the ham. Have y'all heard this story?
2: No.
1: She'd always cut off the ends of the ham to cook. And her husband said, well, why are you doing that? And she said, well, that's just the way Mom always did it. She cut off the... And he goes, why? And she said, I don't know. So she called and said, Mom, why do we cut the ends off of the ham every time we cook it? And she laughed. She said, do you do that? And she said, yes, that's what you model. And she goes, honey, my pan was small, so I had to cut off the ends. Right? So if we know why people did what they did and understand it. And that's funny, but think about the things that maybe someone has said or something. You know, these are the conversations mm-hmm. that the whys. Why is it important for us to talk through the generations about the whys, their faith, why they did things different ways?
3: I think like we were talking about earlier, there's so much you can learn from each generation. The older generation, I feel like there's so much wisdom and guidance that they can help us along with.
1: Yes.
3: And like accountability, mentorship, discipleship, discerning God's will. There's so many different things that you can learn from the older generation and then my generation and the younger generation and then your generation. And I think they all, when they all come into play and they all, and you gather yourself like around other people from yes. every generation, you learn something new. And there's always something that you don't know. Like there's always something that's the next step.
1: Give me an example.
3: Well, for my grandparents, my grandma is, we recently got her, like we showed her how to use her phone a lot more, and she now is on it 24/7. But like she still doesn't know how to work it exactly. And so she's like, I'm one phone call away all the time, and she asks me all the time just about things, and it's like she counts on me to like tell her more about technology to help her understand everything and to how to understand what's a credible source, what's not a credible source, if it's true or not. And she counts on me to do that, and I count on her to help include me in her community, because she does this volunteer thing with a lot of people her age, and she includes me, and I get to know more and more about each of her friends and each of the little traditions that they pass down.
1: Mm-hmm.
3: And I think that's super cool.
1: I love that. What say you?
2: Have you ever, maybe you've done this recently, have you ever taken a field trip to a nursing home?
3: I haven't, but I want to so bad.
2: Okay, this is what I'm thinking. And as we're talking, like, this is kind of the visual that I'm getting. Is I remember having done countless field trips to a nursing home. And mm-hmm. I remember, in all honesty, sometimes I'm like, okay, let's, you know, kind of hype ourselves up to do this. Mm-hmm. And I remember getting there, and they're like, it's time to leave. I'm like, no, I want one more story. Like, yeah. one more. You hear about what life was like, or yeah. the things that they were, you know, that was normal to them. The long, they would say, oh, we walked up to school uphill both ways. I'm like, what was that like,
3: yes.
2: you know?
3: Yeah.
2: And I think back to middle school, and for me, it was like on the bus, and do you sit in the cool in the back, or are you not so cool and you sit in the front, and like, do you do your homework, do you listen to music, or do you, it's like none of that was a thing. They were able to have conversation and walk to school, and so those are the kinds of things that when we talk about the older generation, or when we talk about things that we can learn, I'm like, take me back to that. Let me sit in that for a minute and just hear those stories.
1: And yeah, I agree. That's what I love. I love sitting, I mean, put me with 100-year-old women. I should say 50-year-old women, but that would be younger for me now. But yeah, put me with those women who have lived through the hard times of their lives. Mm-hmm. You know, what got you through that? What were you thinking? What scriptures did you rely on? Those are things that not only do I want to know, but I want to be able to pass along. Who is it? There's a Paul David Tripp, he's an incredible pastor, Christian counselor. He says, we are always one generation away from the extinction of faith. Now, that one generation, so mm-hmm. what does that say to you about how we must have honest conversations about our faith? Let's talk about that in a world where it's not maybe sometimes a popular thing, especially if you're an NFL cheerleader, especially if you're an award-winning actress, or if you're just a me, that, you know, why is it important for us to talk about our faith? What does that say to you?
2: Well, especially in the NFL world, it is, you know, there is nothing that defines who you are except for the Lord. But I will say, wearing a uniform or having a platform or being an actress or doing all the amazing things that you do, having the ability to have somebody listen because of that means that God's given you that responsibility.
1: Yes.
2: It means that He's entrusted you with something more than just passing by. There is no world in which God hands you a platform like that and says, you don't have to talk about me. It's not like that. He says, I've gifted you this because I want you to tell the world about me.
1: Yes.
2: And in the ability to do that, people often listen. People say, oh my gosh, she is in this movie and that movie, like, tell me more. You know, she's had all these accomplishments, tell me more. And that's a gift from God that we shouldn't take for granted. We should think of it as a responsibility.
1: Yes, I love that. And such a great opportunity to be able to do that, absolutely.
3: I absolutely love what you just said about how our work and our status doesn't define who we are. God does. And I completely agree with that. I was, over these 8 years of acting, I was gifted the platform to spread the word through my social media, my Instagram account, and my acting career. And that's a gift that I never take for granted. And that's something that oftentimes when I am looking at somebody else or I'm comparing myself to something else, I like on social media and I look through posts and other people and their accomplishments. And sometimes I'll ask, well, why am I not at that same stage? Or like, why didn't I book that movie? Why are you not putting me in that position? But then I look back and I look at what God has gifted me with and the blessings that he puts in my life. And I realize how important it is to stay where I am and be who I am, yes, with the ability to spread God's word and spread God's love, because he gives me that platform on social media. And I never take that for granted either, because I think it's so special. And I think some people don't always realize that. And that's also an important lesson that I've learned.
1: Absolutely. You know, we were talking about this quote from Dr. Tripp, and thank you for that. Both of those, I mean, we talked about the quote from Dr. Tripp about how we're only one generation away from the extension of faith at every time. But then here's what the Bible says in Psalms 145:4. One generation will tell the works of another and tell of your, excuse me, and tell of your mighty works. So where it could be ended, there could be an extinction, God says, but if you will talk about it, mm-hmm, right here, one generation will tell the works of another. What does that say to you about speaking? And this is not a little different from what I'd asked before, but what does that say to you about the power of your words when it talks about how you are passing your words through one generation for it? That's one of my favorite Bible scriptures, by the way. I love that God has given us that power. What does that say to us about our words when we are with younger people or old? Do you ever walk up to younger people and speak into them? And do you do the same? What
2: One of my favorite things to do, honestly, and I'll say it was a little bit easier when I was cheering, because people would say, oh, that was the cheerleader, and mm-hmm, but I think since then, it has made it so much more real, that it doesn't matter if you work at a grocery store, if you work on Wall Street, if you are a stay-at-home mom, if you have a responsibility that, yes, God has given you, the people just around you.
1: Yes.
2: Whether you are walking into a grocery store or you're walking into the bank or you're walking, God's given you the people that are right in front of you,
1: yes,
2: to be a light, yes, to share his word, to share the gospel. That is your influence. And so not everybody has this amazing platform that she's been given where she can reach so many people, and she's faithful to that. What a blessing that is. But if you don't have that, if you're at home and you're listening, you're like, well, I have 100 followers on Instagram. That's, imagine 100 people in a room to,
1: yes,
2: be able to speak to.
1: Yes.
2: Imagine if you don't have social media and you have 10 people at your workplace. That's 10 people that could meet Jesus one day. That's 10 people's eternities,
1: yes,
2: that you could speak into. So I just think of it as a responsibility and something that God says, like, here, every day I'm handing you this many people in front of you.
1: Yes. Yes. And our steps are directed, the Bible says. So even the people that we pass at the grocery,
2: yeah,
1: store or getting the laundry, it's not by accident that we are passing them. So what do you think is one thing that you can speak into an older generation that would encourage them? What do you feel is your role as a younger person? What would those words mean? I mean, like, for me, it's encouragement. To me, you know, when you start getting to a certain place, you start to feel invisible at times, because,
3: yeah,
1: you're not, you know, you see the life that you've kind of lived, and you see a difference in yourself. But boy, when someone walks up, like you two cute people, and walk up and say, I like your outfit, I go, really? You know, it's like, yay. You know, if they like, I mean, just, you know, and that's the thing. It can be that simple.
2: Mm-hmm.
1: It can be noticing someone. So let's talk about that. What can we speak into older generations, and then what has been spoken into you from someone older that really encouraged you?
2: Before we move on, you have to know, we were backstage saying, she is so cute.

0: life or walks in their direction. I think one thing that I always hold on to is never lose hope. That's like sort of what I base myself around. I think at a certain age or a certain point in your life, after everything you've gone through, whether it's like difficulties, highs or lows, I think people tend to lose hope that there's still a chance, or that there's still, you know, there's still something that is worth living for. Mm-hmm. And I think that's really important to hold on to, because as long as you have a little bit of faith or and hope, then you still have a purpose.
1: So you're talking about speaking hope.
0: Yeah.
1: Speaking hope. And from, love it, love it. We're running out of time. Go ahead. What?
2: Well, just to piggyback off of that, you know, when you've lived a long life, I can imagine mm-hmm. as the younger generation thinks, like, am I enough? Have I done enough? Mm-hmm. Probably the older generation says, I've already lived that.
3: Yes.
2: Was that enough?
1: Yeah.
2: And so when you have the ability to speak as the older generation into the younger generation is looking to you all the same, saying, yes. I hope I can do things as well as her, or I hope that I'm so thankful that she's speaking into me and I can not make some of the same mistakes she did, because she's vulnerable enough to share those with me.
1: And that's the key. And I think that for all of us, I mean, speaking the hope and being vulnerable about your real life. Mm-hmm. When we get back out after this break, I'm going to give you an example. But that, I think that's the thing. For us coming to ourselves and knowing who we are in Christ,
0: mm-hmm. yeah.
1: so that we can speak and say and do whatever God puts on our heart to do. Because every generation has a responsibility to keep the faith going, to keep moving on. We're going to take a break. We're going to come back and finish up. All right?

0: Hello, everyone, and welcome back to Coffee. Girls, what a delight it's been to have you today. And, you know, when I was doing the intro, I said this is something that's very near and dear to my heart. Conversations through the generations. There are so many things. You know, unsaid words have never encouraged anyone. Unsaid words are never going to propel or give hope. And this is one thing that I learned so personally. And many people know my story. But my mom, at the age of 51, spoke into my life, a life that she found that she didn't feel like she had lived her most authentic self. And so on her deathbed at the age of 51, she was young, she said to me, she was strong enough to be vulnerable and say, "Kim, don't live like I'm dying," which meant that she'd lived her life great the way God wanted her to, but she didn't see it that way. She saw it as hiding and pretending. And what she did, you all, was through those words, it's almost like she cast a vision of hope for me. Because she was open and vulnerable. To me, that's the reason that we must talk through the generations. But it has to be authentic. It has to be real. And it has to be those things. We can talk structured sentences all day long, and they can be pretty and pretty perfect and polished. Mm-hmm. But if they're not purposed to help us live our passion, then maybe they're just empty space. So what is something, we only have a couple of minutes, but what is something specific maybe that someone has spoken into your life that you hold on to from a different generation that gives you hope?
1: From the older generation, when I was serving, there was one week that I was serving, and I serve into the kids ministry at my church, and the other leaders that I serve with are of all ages and all generations. And at the end of the service, all the kids left and we were getting ready and like cleaning out all the supplies. And one of the older people that was serving with me came up to me and she noticed how energetic and like hopeful and happy and excited I am to teach these kids about God. And she like walked up to me and she said, "You have such a bright light. I just love your energy. I think there's so much power that you can spread in this world through the darkness and the light. And one thing that I want to remind you is stay humble, love deeply, and just walk with faith and trust."
0: And you're still remembering that. Awesome.
1: I am.
0: We've got a minute left.
2: Okay.
0: Laura, what's
2: I'll
0: up with you?
2: I'll do my best. Somebody once told me the world doesn't need another pretty church girl.
1: Mm. Yes.

0: was like,
1: okay.
0: And I just remember thinking, so much of our lives can be what other people see us as, how we look, how, like, what accomplishments we're getting. And the world doesn't need that. The world needs somebody who's willing to get ugly cry with somebody and say, I've been there. I've been in your shoes.
2: Absolutely.
0: You're not alone.
2: And that's the hope of us speaking from generation to generation. Remember the scripture, friends, one generation shall commend your works to another. Let's talk about our faith. Let's talk about Jesus. Let's make him real throughout the generations.
0: Yes.
2: Thank you all so much for joining. See you next time on Coffee. Bye, everybody.

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Hey guys, I want to talk about something that most Christians probably believe in, but very few actually understand it biblically. And that's the concept of a guardian angel. So what does the Bible actually say about them? Do we have guardian angels? A lot of Christians even don't even believe we do. What are they doing in your life right now? How do they fit in God's plan for you? So let's start with what Scripture says to substantiate our foundation for why do we say we believe in guardian angels. Well, one indication is, and Jesus said in Matthew 18:10, he says, "Take heed that you do not despise one of these little ones. For I say to you that in heaven their angels always see the face of my Father who is in heaven." Right there alone, he is saying their angels, which means they're assigned angels, that these angels are a supervisor to them, they are assigned to them, and that these angels see the face of my Father who is in heaven. And again, that's the concept of angels. Angels can go back and forth, they receive their orders from God, and they're interfacing with God, and they're coming to help people. And so right there, he is talking about people having their angels always seeing the face of God. And he's referring to little ones, referring to children. But again, that's one passage, okay? Then we look in Acts chapter 12. In that scene, Peter's in prison, if you recall. And an angel shows up, wakes him up, breaks his chains, leads him out. You remember that scene. Okay. So then when you jump into Acts chapter 12, verse 7, it says, "Now behold, an angel of the Lord stood by him, and a light shone in the prison, and his chains fell off his hands." And so the angel literally escorts him out. But here's the key moment about all of this. Peter shows up at the house where the believers are praying for him, okay? And they don't believe it's him when they open the door. In Acts 12:15, it says, they said, "It's his angel." Now, I want you to think about that. So the early church in the book of Acts had this framework that Messiah is saying, but they had a framework that each person had an angel assigned to them. And then, obviously, the Holy Spirit inspired that and put that in Scripture, and so they are describing that Peter, they think that Peter's guardian angel, his angel, not just an angel, but his angel was there in his stead, and he was still in prison. So that tells you what the early church thought about guardian angels, and that's huge. That's a big deal. Then when you look at Hebrews chapter 1, verse 14, it makes it very clear that these angels, it says, "Are they not all ministering spirits sent forth to minister to those who will inherit salvation?" So there's your theological hook right there. It not only describes them, but it describes what they're supposed to be doing. They're ministering to us, ministering to humans, and in particular, those who are going to inherit salvation, right? So right off the bat, we have right there enough scripture to say that angels are assigned to minister to believers. No doubt about that. And then when you add more to this, you start realizing there are angels, and they are also assigned not just to one person, but to groups of people and to nations. So for instance, Michael, the archangel, he is clearly identified in Scripture as the guardian of a people group, as you know, called Israel. He's the guardian of that nation. Daniel chapter 12, 1 says, "Michael, the great prince who stands watch over the sons of your people." And so you put that all together, and you start realizing that these lower angels of the lower third of the angels, the messenger ones, function many times as guardians, overseers, assistants, protectors, and guides. And their goal is to help the person, the human being that they're assigned to. And again, like I said, some of them are assigned to individuals, some of them are assigned to groups. We will see later on, and I'll point this out, that even churches are assigned a guardian angel over that particular church.
So again, it's always assignments to groups of people or individuals. And what are they supposed to do? They're supposed to assist and aid the person primarily in their salvation and in their sanctification, to assist them in their spiritual process. So again, they don't violate anyone's will. They don't, enforce themselves on anybody, but they assist. Okay, they lead, they help, they protect. And once a person gets saved, then the strategy is to help that person live a faithful and dedicated life, to be rewarded at the Bema Seat. That's the end game. And the end game for believers is to rule and reign with the Messiah. And so as the believer is functioning in his sanctification, they are assisting him in those ways of helping that individual achieve that goal to rule and reign with the Messiah. So it's not just salvation. It's the full Monty of reward and end game, to receive the full reward for all eternity. So here's the key. They will never override human beings' free will. That's something that's off limits to them. If someone rejects Christ, that's on that person. The angels that are assigned to that person will work with that situation. They are working within God's providence, no doubt about that. They are cooperating with God's will. Again, they're trying to move people towards truth. They're trying to move people towards salvation. They're trying to move people towards obedience. And again, they're limited in the fact that they can't change the heart of the individual, and they have to allow free will. So if a person decides to twist off and go the opposite direction, that's what they have to allow. And it's every person has a guardian angel. Every person does. Unbeliever and believer alike. Every human being has been given one. And it makes sense, because at the same time, Satan assigns demons to every person. We have familiar spirits that Satan has assigned to us. And why wouldn't God assign help to us? If we're having demonic assignments against us from Satan, God would help us out in the spiritual realm. And that's what a lot of the battle is going on in the spiritual realm, is over us a lot of times. And obviously the will of God and the providence of God. But our angels are fighting the demons that are assigned to us, and there's a battle going on, right? So that's how we understand it in the spiritual realm. So then the question is, why do you need them? Well, because like I'm saying, you're in a war. Your adversary, the devil, walks about like a roaring lion seeking whom he may devour. That's 1 Peter 5:8. Ephesians 6:12. We do not wrestle against flesh and blood, but against spiritual hosts of wickedness. So we need help. We got invisible enemies that are coming against us. So God helps us with invisible allies. And they're obviously called angels. As you know, we are already weak because of our sin nature. We already know from Scripture that's our flesh. It makes us weak. We're in a world that's controlled by the devil. We called it the world system, the cosmos, and that's an enemy against us. We obviously have the demonic, the satanic, fallen angels that are against us, and demons that are against us. So we got a lot going on against us, man. A lot of enemies. So God is helping us, not just through him, but also these other creatures that are called angels or messengers. And again, they help direct, influence, guide, and they help us head towards God. They help us be obedient. They help us stay faithful. They illuminate truth versus error. They can do those kinds of things. Again, we have to make the ultimate decision, but they can illuminate truth versus error. They can even strengthen someone in moments of weakness. You see that all through Scripture. You see this in Daniel chapter 6, verse 22. My God sent his angel and shut the mouths of the lions so they can do miracles for us. Genesis 24, 7, he will send his angel before you to kind of clear the way. Exodus 23, 20, behold, I will send the angel of the Lord before you to keep you in the way. Luke 22, 43, the angel appeared to the Messiah and strengthened him.
And then if you look at Psalm 91, it says, he shall give his angels charge over you to keep you in all your ways. And so there's plenty of evidence right there of what they're doing for us. But understand this, they don't force anything on us. They don't override our choices. They can inspire, they can guide, they can protect, but you and I still have to choose. Now here's something very important. They're called ministering angels. We saw that in Hebrews chapter 1, verse 14. What does that mean? Well, they help make known what is good to us. They illuminate our thinking. Just like the Holy Spirit illuminates our thinking, they help illuminate our thinking. There's things that we just don't understand about what God's laws say, what God's ways are, and sometimes they will help us do that. They will never identify themselves as doing that, but that's what they do. And they assist in aligning us with God's will. They can nudge us. They can help us to see that this is the direction we need to go to help us make good decisions. And so that's what they do. They're encouraging that. Now, here's the thing. You don't experience them. You don't see them. And the reason why, and this is very important to understand, is they operate within God's natural and spiritual laws. Okay? And why is that important? Because if you and I operate with the natural laws and the spiritual laws, it means we're going with how creation is made. We're going with how reality is made. You will not perceive them. Okay? And they help along with that. As long as we obey and do the natural things that natural law and spiritual laws require. The thing about it is, if you go against the natural law and you go against spiritual laws, the activity you will see will not be from an angel, but be from a demon or a fallen angel. And that's when you start seeing demonic activity. So it's funny that you go against the grain, go against the spiritual and natural laws, and boom, the demonic world will become very evident very quick in front of you. But if you obey and you follow the natural law and you follow the spiritual laws, you will not perceive them. But that's when they're working. Let's talk about the natural law. Okay, the natural law is how we're designed. The natural law is a marriage is between a man and a woman. Sex is between a man and a woman. When you go against God's natural design for marriage, it's going to cause problems, obviously. Gay marriage, all that kind of stuff, right? And that's when you start seeing the pop-up of demonic activity because they capitalize on that stuff. It's someone going against the natural order. But angels assist us in making the decision to continue to go in the right order, to go in the natural order. This is the way marriage is. This is the way sex is supposed to be, right? That's what they encourage us to do. So that's why they're imperceptible when you're doing the right thing. You don't perceive them. You will only perceive the bad because you're going to incite the demonic. Spiritual laws. The spiritual laws are, you got to forgive, for instance. When someone offends you, you forgive vertically. You don't have to forgive horizontally unless they repent. But vertically, you have to forgive. You give forgive them over to God. That's a spiritual law. You have to do that. They will encourage you to do that. Okay? They will try to be like a buddy of yours, so to speak, and try to influence you in that direction. Again, they're not going to talk to you, but their influence and their strength is there to assist you. So you won't perceive it. If you go against saying, no, I will not forgive, then what's happened is you incite the demonic and they get a foothold in your life and you'll see their activity. So that's how you can see. You shouldn't see angelic activity unless certain rare situations where they're rescuing you from danger or something like that. And there are cases like that. But as far as keeping the natural law, keeping the moral law, you're not going to perceive them. They will be there, and when you do the right thing, they're actually the ones helping to assist that. But you will see it when you disobey. You will see the demonic realm. You'll see the fallen angels, okay?
And that's how they operate. So they won't be noticeable is what I'm trying to say. Okay, so what are these angels like? Well, Hebrews 13:2 says some have entertained angels and haven't even realized it. If you look at Genesis 19, angels appear as young men. And anytime angels appear, especially the lower level angels, they always appear as young men. And this is why we assume that guardian angels are the lower third angels. There's three classes of what we call angels. You have the seraphim and cherubim, and then you have the malak, which is the messenger ones. It makes sense that God would not assign us a cherubim, because that's how cherubims are guardians of the throne. It would make sense that God doesn't send a guardian angel to be a seraph of us, because that's not what their assignment is. Their assignment is to give worship to God and to be around the throne. But the lower third angels, the malaks, the messengers, they function in our realm a lot. They're interacting constantly in our realm because they're assigned to us. That's why I believe they look like us. They always appear as two young men. Okay? When you see a seraph, what you're going to see is a serpentine type of creature that's on fire and that has six wings. When you look at a cherubim, you're going to see a hybrid creature with four wings, man's face, lion's face, you know, that type of thing. It's more of hybrid. So it would make sense that if God's going to send guardian angels to us, it would be the angels that look like us, right? Young men. That's how they look. And that's what gets reported in Scripture, okay? They're always reported as young men. And most of them don't have wings. They're the messenger class. And so sometimes you do have situations where people have had interactions with angels. They've had miracles happen and an angel rescued them or something like that. There's plenty of evidence and testimonies of that. They protect people physically and they can intervene in dangerous situations. There's plenty of you know, accounts where angels showed up and protected missionaries and did things of that nature. I've heard testimonies of people were rock climbing and their ropes broke, but then an angel helped push them up and get out of the situation. So there's a lot of testimonies of people being helped out by angels. So there's plenty of evidence of that. And obviously plenty of evidence in Scripture. So what you have to understand is, in the unseen realm, you have both the forces of evil and the forces of good. So if you could see them, you would see demons and fallen angels all around, but you would also see the angels all around, and you would see their battle. And the battle, a lot of times, is concerning us. It's what we're doing, right? And so you have this unseen battle that's happening around us. Some people, based on their assignment, may have more than one guardian angel assigned to them. Again, sometimes that depends on their calling and responsibility. We're not sure. But here's the thing. Here's the hard truth. Do guardian angels ever step back and not protect us? Yes, they do. And they do it in certain ways. They will never abandon you. They will not even abandon unbelievers until the point of death. But their level of protection will change based on God's will and based on our behavior. So it's both and. For instance, in Galatians 6:7, it says, whatever a man sows, he will also reap. They will not violate that law. If you and I do something stupid, then they will not protect us from the consequences of that. They will go hands off and let the consequences bear themselves out. If you and I get into a protracted period of sin that it's unrepentant, we don't confess it, then God has to come and discipline us. Well, guess what? They're not going to get in the way of that spanking. They're going to let God spank you and spank me.
So they will back off. They're in concert with the laws in the spiritual realm. If this is the consequence, they won't get in the way of that. If you're going to get a spanking, they will not get in the way of that. Okay? So you have to keep that in mind. They don't guard you from all things. God will allow consequences. God will allow sometimes tragedy to happen in your life. So they're being told to back off in those particular times. And other times, they will rescue you. And other times, they prevent things from happening. But it's not abandonment. It's just discerning the will of God. And again, like I said, angels are this order of angels called guardians are not just assigned to individuals. Like I said, they're assigned to nations. Every nation has an angel based on Israel having a national angel, a guardian angel called Michael. America would have its own, and any country that anyone lives in would have its own. But then it goes even to smaller things, regional. And how do we know this? Well, we know there's regional princes over different nations. On the bad side, we know that in Daniel chapter 10, the angel that was sent to Daniel, we assume it's Gabriel, we're not sure, had to fight off the prince of Persia. And then it said, then after the fighting, he said he had to bring Michael in to help him. And then he said after that, he's going to go fight the prince of Greece. So we have a negative aspect, obviously, of these princes over regions. Well, that would assume then also, by deduction, that you would have good angels over other regions as well. And this is how this whole strategic battle is happening. Satan has his people over certain areas. God has his people or his angels over certain areas as well. And then if you even come down, you have smaller groups having angels assigned to them. So in Revelation 2 and 3, like I said before, each church has its own guardian angel. That's why it says to the church of Philadelphia, to the angel of the church of Philadelphia, to the angel of the church of Laodicea. People mess those passages up because they don't understand guardian angels. They say, well, that's referring to a pastor. It's like, no, if it was going to refer to the pastor, would it use the Greek word for pastor? It's the Greek word for angel, and it means angel because each church has a guardian angel. And I would say this, each church probably has a demon assigned to it as well from the satanic realm. So that's why angels play that part. They have to counteract what Satan is doing to help us out. Otherwise, we're going to be decimated by these demonic spiritual creatures, you know. So they play a part in that. When do you cease to have your guardian angel? Or when will you meet your guardian angel, and when will they cease guarding you? Well, it's at death. Or if the rapture should happen, then that would cease it at that point. They're assigned to you in your life from the point of conception to the day you die. And that's for unbeliever and believer alike. So when the believer dies, they go to hell to await final judgment to be thrown into the lake of fire, and that's when they lose their guardian angel at that point. That guardian angel does not follow them into Sheol. That's when that point of supervision stops. The same is true for the believer that dies. But there's a little added bonus to this that Jesus throws in there. The bonus is this. For the believer, you will get to meet your guardian angel. And we get this from Luke 16. And it's a glimpse into the story Jesus told in Luke 16 about the rich man and the beggar, Lazarus. Remember that? And that's not a parable. It's actually a story that Jesus used. And he says that, so it was that the beggar died and was carried by the angels to Abraham's bosom. And the rich man also died and he was buried. So if you notice that, the righteous man didn't go alone to Abraham's bosom. He's escorted by angels, by at least two. And so the theory is that at least one or both of those angels are the guy's guardian angels. That's the idea. It doesn't necessarily have to be, and you don't have to be dogmatic, but that's the theory. You and I, upon death,
are escorted by angels, and now we don't go to Abraham's bosom, we go to heaven, we go to the New Jerusalem, and we would be escorted by angels to that abode. And perhaps one of those angels, or maybe both of those angels, are our guardian angels, and that's when we would meet our guardian angels. Now, their supervision would end at that point in time, but we would at least get to meet them, and they would provide the escort to heaven. That's the thing about the believer's aspect. Your guardian angel is assigned when your spirit is created, which is at the point of conception. And that's when your angel is assigned to you throughout your entire life. Anyway, they are part of God's providential system. Okay, when we talk about God's providence, we're not talking about minute control, okay, like Calvinism. We're talking about providential. We're talking about God's unseen hand moving things in the direction that he wants them to, allowing at the same time human free will, even the free will of Satan, the free will of fallen angels and demons. That's how powerful God is. God can make sure his plans get accomplished despite free will. And so that's what we talk about in providence, that God is moving everything in a direction at the same time allowing free will. And so the angels are playing a part in that providential system. They are ensuring that things get accomplished at the same time allowing freedom of the will. They're constantly working behind the scenes, and that's how God uses them to help them, to help people to get to salvation, to guide believers, to protect, to strengthen, to fulfill our mission that God has for us. They know, our guardian angel knows our mission. The guardian angel knows all the gifts that we have, and he's trying to help us achieve that mission. Again, still on us, but he's there to assist us and prepare us for ultimately the eternal reward of fulfilling that mission. They don't replace God. You understand that. They don't override your will. They don't even draw attention to themselves, but they are there. They are there working, guiding, protecting, and doing everything according to God's perfect plan. So anyway, thank God that God has assigned you a guardian angel. So with that, we'll stop there. Thank you for tuning in, and God bless you. We will see you next time.

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1: God's trying to tell us that He's getting involved, so He's giving us signs.

0: Hello, we're Pastor Hank and Brenda, and you're watching New Level. Have you ever wanted to know what the will of God is for your life? Or maybe you're in a situation where you're like, God, I need to know the will of God, or I want to hear your voice. Well, hey, you came to the right place, and that is right here on the show, because that's what we're going to talk about today. We've been talking about how to be led by the Holy Spirit. Listen, He's not some, you know, mystical force. He is part of the Godhead. He is absolutely a friend, and He loves to fellowship with you. And part of what Jesus said He was sent forth, and Brenda, this is so important, is to guide you and lead you, watch this, into all truth. So let's get into this topic today about how to be led by the Holy Spirit. Think about that. Yes. When Jesus was getting ready to go to the cross, He knew that He had to obviously offer His body and be resurrected, but then ascended. He promised something that is our promise today. And you can find this in John chapter 14 all the way through John 16. And keep something in mind. You know, this was the last words of a man that was about to die. So those would be probably the most important words. And the subject that Jesus chose was the Holy Spirit. And He said, listen, the Holy Spirit, He's your helper. Yes. How about that? When it comes to knowing the will of God, He said He'll be your comforter.
1: So good.
0: And He will be your teacher. And watch this. I quoted it. He'll guide and lead you into all truth. And those are part of your right as a Christian. That's why Jesus said, my sheep know my voice. Notice He didn't say lambs. My lambs know my voice.
1: Yes.
0: Because sometimes when you're a baby Christian, we struggle.
1: Yeah.
0: But there comes a point in John 10:27 when Jesus quoted that, my sheep hear my voice.
1: Pointed to maturity.
0: To maturity, and that you will reach the place where in God, in your relationship, you will mature to be led by Him. Because that's what a shepherd did. That's why He used the analogy of a shepherd and a sheep, is you would grow to be a sheep. You would mature to where you would know how to be guided and led by your good shepherd, the Lord Jesus, through the power and the person of the Holy Spirit. So let's get into this, you know.
1: Absolutely. And I think, Hank, too, it's important because this is our privilege as sons and daughters of God.
0: The Bible says, inalienable right.
1: That is. Yeah. As sons of God, daughters of God, the Bible says that if as many as are led by the Spirit of God, they're the sons of God. Because children, it's like little children led by their parents. We are led by God, you know, and He guides us and teaches us and shows us His direction. Yeah. So, and Ephesians says, we should have an understanding of what the will is, not to be a mystery. And so I think this is what we want to kind of erase from people's thinking, a fear or an apprehension that they're going to miss God somehow.
0: Well, that's why the Bible says He hasn't given you the spirit of bondage again unto fear, but you've received the spirit of adoption, Romans 8, where now you can cry out, Abba, Father. Those that are led by the Spirit are the children of God. So you have a right as a son or daughter of God to not get in fear. He hasn't given you the spirit of fear.
1: And
0: too many of us are afraid, oh, we're going to miss it. You know what? How many times I've missed it, but I have a Father who will pick me back up. Or how about this? The closer I press into God, the less I'm missing it, because he gets in the way and I recognize that He's trying to intervene. Or how about this? Protect me from something. And as a result, because I recognize that it's God, I recognize it's His intervention, I don't make those dumb mistakes.
1: And you don't get upset with God from that.
0: Oh,
1: you
0: know, never bring an indictment against God.
1: I've had people say, well, I tried to make a right choice. I took that job and ended up being fired. You know, where was God? I think, you know, that's the thing. We have to realize everything is a maturity process in hearing from the Lord. We grow line upon line, step upon step. And it's always important, Hank. I think over the years, some of the choices that we made, decisions we made, and something didn't work out, this or that. And you know what? You and I always went back to our prayer closet and said, okay, God, show us how not to repeat that.
0: Well,
1: you know, because we know it's not your plan for us to make mistakes, but show us where we contributed to making those errors. And you know what? God's been so faithful, and He always does.
0: Yeah, again, you said something very important, and that's this. You know, don't bring an indictment against God. And, you know, too many people are offended with God. And you have to understand that His ways, He's absolutely always good and will always be good. He will always be fair to you. He will always treat you respectfully. So if something has gone amiss, sometimes it's God out of His love and His mercy. He's interrupting, He's disrupting. So for your benefit, sometimes it's our own. We make our own decisions. You know, I mean, how many times have we prayed prayers like this?
1: Yeah, right.
0: You know, God, I want to know your will. But we got our fingers in our ears.
1: Because we get determined on what we're going to do. We've all been there.
0: I know people that have married the wrong person that messed up their life because they were doing this. Oh, God, give me my husband. Well, take your fingers out of your ear and listen. God's got a bunch of people around you telling you, stay away from that dude. He's a bad dude. Well, people don't listen because they get into their emotions, and then the rest is unfortunately a bad history. But I want you to remember, you know, Psalm, I was thinking about this, 37:23. Watch this. It says the steps of a good person, I'll say, you know, good lady or a good man, is ordered of the Lord.
1: Yes.
0: Now, do you know steps are a process?
1: Wow.
0: 1 foot in front of the other. We, when it comes to wanting to know the will of God or how to be led by the Spirit, we are so much trying to get to the final point, we sometimes bypass the process that God is trying to get us to, because some things with the Lord and even in the natural are a timing issue, you know, where God needs some time for that thing to be set up.
1: Or you can't wait to walk those steps until you have a really critical situation.
0: Right.
1: You know, those steps are something that should be an ongoing process in your life.
0: That's right. And that's why Jesus said in Matthew 7, look, the time to build your house is not when the wind comes, the rain is, you know, pouring down and the flood waters are rising, and then you're out there trying to nail, you know, the piece of plywood on your house and you're in a Cat 5 storm.
1: Right.
0: You know, part of those steps are every day you're spending time before God. You're in your Bible. You know, you're learning it what God has said for your life, because you are a spirit being.
1: Yes.
0: You have a soul, your mind, will, and emotions. You live in a body, but the more you connect to God, the Bible says in John chapter 4, God is a spirit, and those that worship him must worship him in spirit and truth. And part of it is coming into spirit and truth in your life is to spend time with God, who is a spirit, by your worship, your conversation, mm-hmm. your dialogue.
1: So good.
0: You're lifting your eyes to him. Your attention span is on him. But also, you are in his words that are spirit and life. And all those things will help you so that your soul won't get in the way, your physical body won't get in the way. And when other outside voices come, you'll say, wait, that doesn't line up with this. It doesn't line up with what I'm feeling from God. So we're going to talk about this throughout this program today on how to be led by the Spirit. When we come back, we're going to talk also about Jesus. You know, the Bible says the first thing about Jesus, Brenda, after, you know, he's in the temple and he announces who he is in Luke 4, you know, or actually it was before that, he goes into, you know, the wilderness before he went in the temple. I correct that. And the Bible says that he was led by the Holy Spirit into the wilderness.
1: Yes.
0: So we're going to talk about that, because it's a pattern for how you can be led by the Spirit. So you can come out in the power of the Spirit and do the will of God for your life, just like your Lord Jesus did.
1: That's so good. Well, we're going to take a brief break, and we're going to make available, show you some resources that you can get all about this topic. And make sure you listen to those closely. You'll want to get all of them, because we go in great detail. And so make sure that you make plans to get those. We're going to continue to talk about this. And then know this, after this short and brief break, we are going to pray, Hank. Let's believe God.
0: Yeah, we're going to believe God
1: for the people, because I believe that we're in a season right now where we want to be on target with God. I know that's what your heart is. I know that's what you desire. You don't want to miss God. You want to follow him. Well, we're going to keep going through some of these things and pick our way through. And I really believe the Holy Spirit is going to give you some revelation on the places where maybe you can see some things you could have done differently in the past, mm-hmm. so you don't repeat those. But Hank, we're going to talk about ways that we don't make those mistakes, and that we can have the assurance and the confidence. There's Amen. Nothing better than knowing you have the confidence that you are on target with God. And yes, it can be done, and it will be done in your life.
0: Done.
1: All right. Well, make sure you don't go away. Hank and I are then. We're going to pray for you, and we are going to believe God. We're going to commission angels to go on your behalf, and you're going to stay on target in the will of God for your life. So make sure you don't go away. Stay tuned, because we're going to get more into this in a few moments after we share our resources with you, and we'll be right back.
2: The Bible. Bible says in Psalm 119, "Thy word is a lamp unto my feet and a light unto my path." 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Brenda will also include her book, The Roadmap to Divine Direction. This tool will guide all believers who are struggling to find their way through this sometimes confusing Christian journey. 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They will be sent immediately. Thank you for supporting this life-changing ministry. Because of your faithfulness, we are bringing hope and healing to a hurting world.
0: All right, make sure you get every resource that we're offering. And I tell you what, it'll help you grow. You'll learn to be led by the Spirit of God. You'll hear the voice of the Lord. And you know what will happen? You will see that walking with God is the way that it's supposed to be, and that is this. It's not, you know, some kind of one-way relationship. God wants friendship. He's our Father. So you good. Are His child, yes. And you're going to see that He is very, very committed to you. In fact, you know, I was thinking, you know, there's many different ways, Brenda, that God communicates to us, and I have my notes here so that I can get as much in as I can in this program. But again, that's why you need to get all the resources, because it really does cover a lot of this great subject that's going to be a benefit to your life. And again, thank you, faithful partners, for always making it possible. Thank you for your contributions, your generosity. And if you've not yet partnered, boy, I invite you to do so, so that we can partner together. Like I'm extending my hand towards you, and we can reach this world for Jesus, and people can be blessed just like you are. But I thought about this, you know, we make, you know, because we use the word Holy Spirit, we think, oh, it's some, you know, far out thing. But you got to remember that God did something. He breathed into clay and called it, you know, Adam. Man, yeah. You know, yeah. God breathed into this clay the breath of life. God, from the start of creation, has injected Himself into this earth, but watch this, into humankind. And so He wants to be with us. It's the whole reason He created. It's why in Acts 2, on the day of Pentecost, He came with a rushing mighty wind. I asked the Lord that one day. I was just praying. I said, God, why does the Bible say rushing mighty wind? And He said, because this was the promise that I had been waiting for, you know, that I could not wait to fill my people just like I did in creation with Adam. God was so hungry to be with us. And so if you have the Holy Spirit, once you get saved, you have the Holy Spirit's witness on the inside. That's one of the greatest ways to be led by the Holy Spirit, is what the inward witness is. It's what the scripture says in the book of Psalms 34, that, you know, pursue peace. It's not a feeling, but it's a witness, you know. And I'm going to speak to you dudes out there, you know, that are married. You know, I try very hard most of the time. Now, Brenda, don't use this against me. No. And that is to listen to the inward tuition of my wife. That's one of the ways that God will lead you through the inward witness. But women have a very strong sensitivity to the Holy Spirit, that when I'm making a major decision, I will go to Brenda and say, Brenda, I really, really want your input on this. Now, if it's ever a situation where we're in a disagreement, somebody has to break the tie.
1: Yeah.
0: And so what we do is we go before God, and we come back out of our prayer closet.
1: And we work together.
0: We work together to try to find the will of God. But here's what I want. You got to keep it to the point where you understand that it's simple. It's not, don't make it difficult. God is a spirit, but He's injected Himself and intervened in the life of man. That's why the Bible says He walked with Adam in the cool of the day. And your day will be really cool if you will include God on a regular basis. But think about this. God uses object lessons. You know, it's what he did when he pointed out a mountain, said, you see this mountain here? You could say this mountain, rise up, be cast into the sea. Use the parable of the mustard seed. He used repetition. Okay. Jesus said, verily, verily. Have you ever said, hey, I just want to be honest with you? Well, Jesus was saying that.
1: Yeah, it's
0: verily,
1: good.
0: Verily. In other words, I'm repeating myself because I want you to understand you must be born again. There's also what we call everyday life. Jesus is not only a supernatural God, the Father is, the Holy Spirit, but they're very practical. And, you know, you don't overcomplicate things. Don't over-spiritualize things. You know, learn to also look at the practical things. You know, I've had people, you know, try to convince me that they're marrying the right person. Mm-hmm. And I'm like, it just violates practical common sense. Okay.
1: Right.
0: They're mean to you. They don't treat you right. There's a lot of drama that surrounds them. There's yeah. something wrong, or people take the wrong job. Hey, first and foremost, it pulls you out of church, right?
1: Wow.
0: You know what I mean? It violates, kingdom principles. So you've got to also understand that there's practical things, but there's also divine relationships like your wife or others that God will put in. It's what pastors are for. Pastors are there to help bring
1: strong
0: a certain
1: Christians.
0: Guidance,
1: yeah,
0: strong
1: absolutely.
0: Christians, your spouse, come on, good friends, father figures. You got to also have what's called checks in your spirit. Now, I'm not talking about money, but I'm talking about that check where, yeah. and I don't feel right. Then there's the conviction of the Holy Spirit, where the Holy Spirit says, no, you do this and you are out of the will of God. It's like the Holy Spirit convicts you, says, no, you're making a wrong decision.
1: And Hank, can I say that yeah. on the conviction piece? I don't want
0: right.
1: to get off your list
0: no,
1: there,
0: okay.
1: but on the conviction part of it, honestly, you know, a lot of times why Christians get in trouble, they feel that conviction or that voice, but
0: yeah,
1: they ignore
0: right.
1: it.
0: No,
1: you
0: don't ignore it.
1: The scripture because it's the still small voice sometimes. It's just something in there that's just saying, don't do that. Don't move there. Mm-hmm. Don't buy that. You know, whatever. And, in almost, what are we coming up on now? Over 27 years, close to 30 years of pastoring, it's usually people that got obstinate.
0: Right.
1: And they ignored that check. They ignored that voice. Mm-hmm. And they went forward. Mm-hmm. You know, the Bible says if you don't be obstinate. If
0: right.
1: you be willing and obedient, you'll experience the good. Don't
0: right.
1: experience the bad because you get stiff-necked. Mm-hmm. And listen to your that gut feeling. It's so on your list. That is important.
0: You get into being stiff-necked, then your soul becomes rebellious.
1: Right.
0: And what that means is you start making about your will. I want this. I feel this. Nobody's going to tell me what to do. I make my own decisions. I'm old enough, whatever. Whatever your thing is, be careful, because what happens if you get bent on that, you can absolutely get into your soul to the point where, you know, Jesus had to submit his own soul. You won't say this in your life. Not my will, God, but your will be done. Come on, when it comes to a job or it comes to a spouse or it comes to, you know, something that you're facing in your life.
1: Even a business connection.
0: Yes,
1: a business connection. We made a choice. I remember one
0: yeah.
1: time on a business connection, you had a word from the Lord, said, don't connect to that. And we did it anyway.
0: Yeah, right.
1: And it produced an Ishmael in our life that followed us for
0: good.
1: A really long time. And it was painful. It was very painful. And so we learned a lot from that. My point is
0: yeah.
1: that is a big deal for a lot of Christians, especially in this information age when there's
0: right.
1: phones and devices and you know, websites and
0: yeah,
1: all of this.
0: Right. No,
1: I think, anyway, I wanted to add that.
0: Well, and I remember this, Brenda.
1: I don't know, you had a list there.
0: Well,
1: I want to make sure
0: no,
1: we saw
0: and also,
1: all of it. So good.
0: Get into the Word of God. And I cover this in the resources, but I want to move on for just a minute.
1: Okay.
0: I want to make a couple short
1: yeah.
0: points off a story. I remember years ago before I met you, we've been married almost 35 years. And, you know, we got married in our early 20s. We were like 22. And the thing is, I remember I had dated, you know, before I met you, and you dated before you met me. And I remember sitting around a couple times and going, God, when is my wife going to come? I am so frustrated. And you know what really did finally release you into my life? She couldn't wait to meet me. That was part of it. You know, no, I'm just teasing. No, here's what
1: it's
0: it was.
1: True.
0: No, here's what it was. I remember the day I knelt down and I threw my hands up and I said, God, I am tired of looking. Your will be done concerning my wife. I want who you want. So lead me to her and heard of me. And do you know that you manifested? You were in the same church that I was, a church of over 1,000 some people. And I didn't even know who she was. She didn't know who I was, really. I mean, we might have heard of each other, but God hit us. But it wasn't until I submitted my will that the Spirit of God stepped in and led us to each other. Here's another one. I remember one time I took a job. I think you remember when it was to be a parts delivery guy.
1: Yes, I do.
0: And it was the worst decision I made.
1: They made you wear a funny hat.
0: I was just recently married. I was going to be a parts delivery guy. And it was the worst job for about a week. And Brenda said to me, she said, did you really ever pray about it? I said, no, it's just close to our house. So I thought it made sense. It must have been God. Well, be careful, because you can rationalize stuff so much in your head that you don't pray the most important prayer that Jesus prayed. It's why he could be led by the Spirit to the cross and to the grave, down into the belly of hell, and raised from it.
1: Was willing.
0: And ascend on high, because he submitted his will. One thing that I didn't get to.
1: Can I add one too? And
0: yes.
1: I know we got so much to hit on this, but it makes me think of people that are called to the ministry. You know, I know so many people hang out. I want to be a prophet.
0: Yeah.
1: I want to be a this.
0: Most prophets who are don't want to be one.
1: Right. So, I want to be a pastor. Yeah, I'm going to start a church. You know, there's some statistics out there of how many churches get raised up and then they're no more because somebody wanted to be something. And we've all had to learn that. That's a big deal, because you don't want to assume an anointing or an office that you're not called to. I think the best prayer.
0: Your will be done.
1: If you just pray, God, your will be done in my life, whether it's church or the ministry or a spouse or a job or, you know, whatever it is, all of the topics, buy that thing, get that car, whatever it is. If you have a willing spirit, that whatever God says you'll do, you won't miss God.
0: Well, but why does the Bible call it being led by the Spirit? If somebody's
1: so
0: leading
1: good.
0: You, they're holding you by the hand, they're guiding you, they're out in front, they're also alongside, and they're making sure that your steps are going to be protected. You cannot be led by the Spirit if you are calling all the shots. If you are determined that you're going to have your way and you're going to be in control and nobody can tell you anything, and including God, then you're not going to be led by the Spirit. When you let go, they always say, let go and let God. He steps in, he'll lead you. But I want to read this last scripture very quickly.
1: I have to get my scripture.
0: Brenda, I have to get my scripture. Luke 4, verse 1.
1: This is so powerful.
0: Jesus being full of the Holy Ghost. That's the key. Be full of the Holy Ghost. How do you do that? Pray in the Holy Ghost. Talk to the Holy Spirit. Get into the Bible, his word, his spirit and life. He was full of the Holy Ghost and returned from Jordan. You know why he returned from Jordan? Don't go back to Jordan. Okay, Jordan is a past place. The Jordan River was down with his represented us, down with the old and up with the newness of life. Don't go backwards. If you want to be led by the Spirit, don't live in your past. You don't need to go back to your past. You don't need to revisit your past. He didn't return back. He came from Jordan, not going back to it. And here's the last one. Watch this. And he was led by the Spirit into the wilderness. So if you really want to be led by the Spirit, you got to have the connection of the Holy Spirit. And also be very, very wise about your choices in life, because it can affect you from going forward into what God wants to lead you.
1: Someone
0: say that right now. Not my will, God, your will.
1: Not my will, God,
0: that, if you
1: yours.
0: Learn anything on this program, you need to just say that. Not my will, but your will be done. And you are on the road to being led by the Spirit.
1: Well, all I know is those were

0: situation, and we talk about it all in here. Everything we've said, how to submit your will, we've been talking about, it's in the book, talking about how to connect to God through the scripture, all of the ways. We talk about God's, finding God's will in medicine and medical decisions, God's will in business, occupation, God's will in your calling, God's will in relationships and dating, God's will in finding the right church. Yes, it is in the book.
1: Lord of Hosts Church, right here. We pastor.
0: You want to do that. So, and then also I did a whole teaching, because it's also in the book, how to listen to the Spirit of God through the prophetic, recognizing genuine prophecy. That's a big topic right now. There are telltale signs that you will see when prophecies are from God, how to listen to the Holy Spirit. Hank, this has been phenomenal. It's reminding me in my own life of things that I can continue to sharpen.
1: That's right.
0: And so I just want to stretch my hands for a few seconds to you. I say over your life, you're not going to miss God.
1: That's right.
0: I say over your life, your spirit is willing, your heart is turned toward the Lord, and you are going to hear His voice. You're going to hear it clearly and accurately, and you will not miss it in Jesus' mighty name. I break the spirit of confusion from you.
1: And fear.
0: I bind fear.
1: That's right.
0: I bind anything of the demonic. Any lying spirit. I say it's broken over your life, and only the Spirit of God reigns through in Jesus' name. Well, we are out of time. Make sure you get the resources. Partners, remember, it's because of you we're able to take the prophetic word of the Lord all over the world. Until next time, we're Hank and Brenda, and we're taking you to a new level.
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0: Would you open your Bibles with me to the book of 1 John, chapter 4. As we pick up this morning in verse 12, with a message entitled, Love Made Visible. 1 John, chapter 4, beginning in verse 12, if you'd follow along with me as we read from the Word of God. No one has seen God at any time. If we love one another, God abides in us, and his love has been perfected in us. By this we know that we abide in him and he in us, because he has given us of his Spirit. And we have seen and testify that the Father has sent the Son as Savior of the world. Whoever confesses that Jesus is the Son of God, God abides in him and he in God. And we've known and believed the love that God has for us. God is love, and he who abides in love abides in God, and God in him. Love has been perfected among us in this, that we may have boldness in the day of judgment, because as he is, so are we in this world. There is no fear in love, but perfect love casts out fear, because fear involves torment. But he who fears has not been made perfect in love. We love him because he first loved us. Shall we pray together? Spoke of confession as well, and this is what he said. Therefore, whoever confesses me before men, him I will confess before my Father who is in heaven. But whoever denies me before men, him I will also deny before my Father who is in heaven. John's point here is that if we confess the apostolic testimony that Jesus Christ, the eternal Son of God, saves us from our sins. Our confession of Jesus is evidence to the world and to us that God abides in us and that we abide in God. Folks, I believe that there is a confession that acknowledges that Jesus, I need you as my Savior. Confess your sins. Confess my need for him. There is a confession. And then there is also an ongoing confession of who Jesus is to this world. There is a confession of my need for God, but there's also my confession to the world that I have received salvation and that they can as well. You remember in Matthew chapter 16, when Jesus asked his disciples the most critical question and a crucial question that can be asked of us today. And that was this, who do men say that I am? And the disciples responded and said, well, some say you're John the Baptist, some say you're one of the prophets. But Jesus made it more specific and he said, but who do you say that I am? Who am I to you? And you remember that Peter responded and he said, you are the Christ, the Son of the living God. He confessed it. And Jesus's reply to Peter's confession was, blessed are you, Simon Bar-Jonah, because flesh and blood has not revealed this to you, but my Father who is in heaven. John emphasizes that if we truly believe in our heart that Jesus has been sent by the Father, we will confess that. Your confession demonstrates that God resides in you and you dwell in God. If anyone admits this, it provides evidence. God is alive and at work in them. I confess Jesus. I'm not ashamed of the gospel. It's the power of God unto salvation. The Spirit of God is working in me, pleading through us, the Bible says, for men to be reconciled to God. As I mentioned earlier, when I was in Georgia this week, we had a time where the kids were waiting on the Lord. Afterglow, if you would, as they like to call it. Where we're just worshiping, we're waiting on the Spirit, seeing what the Lord might say. And there were some wonderful things that took place that evening. But during that evening, there came a point when I thought, okay, it's a Christian conference with Christian kids. But maybe there's some Christian kids there, or maybe they're not Christians. Maybe they got invited. And so I just, in the midst of it, I said, hey, listen, if there's anybody here who's not a Christian, just raise your hand. In this packed room, I'm thinking, and it's kind of dark. And anybody at all, just right now, if you're unsaved, you don't know you're going to heaven, you don't know your sins are forgiven, just raise your hand up. And right over here on the right side, this young man raised his hand up. And I said, all right, I see you. And then way back in the top in the corner, this young girl raised her hand. And I said, all right, both of you guys, I need you to come down here. In the midst of all these kids, and there was all these kids crowded in the aisles and they just parted like the Red Sea, and these kids made their way down and they came right down to the front. And I said, all right, and I had them pray and confess that Jesus Christ is Lord. and they receive Christ, the two of them, in the midst of that group of their peers. Praise God for that salvation. But the fact that they were able to confess it, to declare it, the Spirit of God was working in their life. His Spirit bears witness with their spirit. They're children of God. They've been born again. They belong to the Lord. You remember in the book of Acts, in chapter 7, that one of the first deacons in the early church, a man full of faith, full of the Holy Spirit, and full of the Word of God. It was after his bold confession to the religious leaders that they were cut to the heart. They were angry. They gnashed at their teeth. And they picked up rocks and began to stone him to death. And while Stephen, the first martyr of the church, was being pelted with rocks, it says that he looked up and he said, "I see heaven opened and the Son of Man standing at the right hand of God." Did you know that's the only time in Scripture when it says that Jesus is described as standing at the right hand of God? Normally it says he's seated at the right hand of God. But Stephen said, "I see him standing," symbolizing the honor, the advocacy perhaps, and the welcome of Stephen's bold confession, even in the midst of impending death. And he said, "Lord Jesus, receive my spirit." And he said, "Don't charge them with this sin," Acts chapter 7. Stephen reminds us that while confessing Christ, it comes at a high price, but the presence of Christ is even greater. It only bears witness to the fact Jesus was there. He was confessing, and Jesus was right there. And the same is with us. When we are boldly proclaiming God's love, declaring the message of the gospel, even in the face of hostility, the Lord is there. We have the presence of God's love abiding in us, the proclamation, the opportunity to proclaim his love. But third, we have the proof once again of God's love. If you look at verse 16, "And we have known and believed that the love that God has for us," God is love. "He who abides in love abides in God and God in him. Love has been perfected among us in this, that we may have boldness in the day of judgment, because as he is, so are we in this world." This is a powerful verse. Pay close attention here. God's love is being perfected in us. We are growing. We are maturing. It is becoming more visible as we grow in our relationship with him. We understand his love. His love abides in us. He abides in us. And this brings us to a confidence, and especially in the day, John mentions it, of judgment. The day of judgment. The Bible describes for us two separate judgments. There is one judgment for the believer. It is called the Bema Seat judgment, or the judgment seat of Christ. And the purpose of this judgment is not to determine salvation, but to evaluate faithfulness, to give rewards for the life that we've lived for Christ. The Bible tells us this, 2 Corinthians chapter 5 and verse 10. It says, "For we must all appear before the judgment seat of Christ, that each one may receive what is due, whether good or bad." You're going to have your day, so will I, when we stand before the judgment seat of Christ. Romans chapter 14 says, "For we will all stand before the judgment seat of God. Each one of us will give an account of himself to God." 1 Corinthians chapter 3 tells us that the believer's works will be tested by fire. And if anyone's work is burned up, he will suffer loss, but he himself will be saved. And so this judgment before the judgment seat of Christ, the Bema Seat, is for believers only. It focuses on rewards, not punishment. Salvation is secure, according to Romans chapter 8, verse 1. And this motivates holy living and faithful service while we're here on the earth, because we know we're going to stand before God. But there's another judgment. And this judgment is called the Great White Throne Judgment. And this is the judgment for the non-believer. And the purpose of this judgment is to judge all who have rejected Christ based on their works and sin. And it leads to eternal separation from God in a real place called hell. the Bible tells us, where the fire is never quenched, where the worm does not die, where there is eternal darkness and separation from God. Revelation chapter 20 says this, "Then I saw a great white throne, and the dead were judged by what was written in the books, and anyone whose name was not found written in the book of life was thrown into the lake of fire." John chapter 3 verse 18, Jesus said, "Whoever does not believe is condemned already." Hebrews 9:27, "It is appointed unto man once to die, and then comes the judgment." This judgment, this great white throne judgment for unbelievers based on rejection of Christ, ends in eternal punishment, and there's no second chance after death. So that's frightening, and it should be if you don't know Jesus. But as a child of God, walking with the Lord, abiding in his word, with his spirit dwelling in you, you've confessed him as Savior and Lord. Your life is a walking testimony. And although we're not perfect, we continue to grow. You don't have to fear the day of judgment. You don't have to be afraid of it. This is the proof of God's love. You don't have to fear it because you're not going to be judged for your sins. Your sins were judged at Calvary. But you will be rewarded for your life. We don't have to fear when we stand before the Lord. And in verse 17, he says, and this, mark this, because, look at, here it is. Because as he is, so are we in this world. Let me just read that one more time. Because as he is, so are we in this world. This means that the Father, listen carefully, this is the proof of God's love, that the Father treats believers in Christ the same way that he treats his Son in that day. He clothes us with the righteousness of Christ, grants us his Son's perfect love. Therefore, on the day when we stand before the throne, we are clothed in the righteousness of Christ, and we can stand confidently, as our Lord and Savior does, because we are in him and he is in us. If you didn't get that, let me just say it one more time. We are clothed in the righteousness of Christ. So this is proof of God's love. I don't have to fear the day of judgment. Why? Because as he is, so we are in this world. When the Father sees you, he sees you clothed in the righteousness of his Son, and therefore you are received and you are accepted and you are welcomed in. Do you understand that? That is the proof of God's love this morning for you. You do not need to fear if you're clothed in the righteousness of Christ. Oh, 1 John 3:2, John said it. Beloved, now we are children of God. And it has not yet been revealed what we shall be, but we know that when he is revealed, we shall be like him, for we shall see him as he is. Oh, what confidence. The proof of God's love. Jude says it in Jude. Verse 24, it says, "Now to him who is able to keep you from stumbling and to present you faultless before the presence of his glory with exceeding joy." What is there to fear? If he's going to present me faultless, there's only exceeding joy and gratitude because I know the proof of his love. Friend, do you have that confidence today? Have you looked at the proof? Have you examined it? I mean, if you're like, where do I find it? It's right here. It's all right here, the proof of it. Is anybody, second service, excited about the fact that you're gonna stand before Christ and you're clothed the righteousness of Jesus? I'm glad. Me too. But this leads us to the fourth principle, and that is this, the power of love over fear. In verse 18, there is no fear in love. But perfect love casts out fear, because fear, it involves torment. But he who fears has not been made perfect in love. We love him because he first loved us. John contrasts fear with God's perfect love. Now, there is a difference between a healthy reverence for God and a tormenting fear. The Bible does say that it's the fear of the Lord that's the beginning of wisdom. It means there is a reverential awe for the majestic power and glory of God, that there should be a reverence. And that's the beginning of wisdom. But what we ought not to have is a tormenting fear of punishment and rejection if you're a child of God. God's love, when it is fully known and received, drives out that kind of fear. In fact, the word for cast out is a strong word. It means to throw out or to expel completely. As God's love is perfected in us, maturing, coming to completion, fear no longer dominates my thinking. I am accepted in the beloved. I am his. I am my beloved's and he is mine. His banner over me is love, the Bible says. Fear involves torment, the fear of judgment, of rejection, of uncertainty. It torments the soul and robs a person of peace that is found in Christ. That kind of fear is a sign that we are not fully resting in God's love. If you have that kind of fear, he who fears, John said, has not been made perfect in love. It doesn't mean that the person is unsaved, but that love has not matured in their life. Growing in love leads to confidence. It leads to peace. It leads to relational security with God. The more you grow in God's love, the less fear controls your thoughts and your emotions and your future outlook. Paul said it this way to Timothy, 2 Timothy chapter 1, verse 7. He said, God has not, and I emphasize not, given us a spirit of fear, but a power of love and of a sound mind. Friend, does that describe you this morning? Are you resting in God's love? Have you allowed him to drive out fear? If you struggle with anxiety, and many people do, anxiety over God's acceptance or fear of your future, would you return to this truth this morning? God's perfect love does not merely soothe your fears. It actually casts them out, dispels them, removes them. Paul said it this way in Romans chapter 8. Oh, I love this passage. Where he said, I am persuaded. It means absolutely convinced that neither death, nor life, nor angels, nor principalities, nor powers, nor things present, nor things to come, nor height, nor depth, nor any other created thing shall be able to separate us from the love of God, which is in Christ Jesus our Lord. He basically covers it all. There's nothing that can separate me from his love, and that should cast out fear and bring me to this place where I am secure and resting in the love of God today. The devil will lie to you. He'll twist up the scriptures, make you think that God doesn't love you. It's just not true. Here we find the power of love that overcomes fear. How many times we see there are moments in the ministry of Jesus when the disciples were afraid. They were fearful, and Jesus said, oh, you of little faith, why did you doubt? Did you really think I was going to let you drown in the middle of the Sea of Galilee? Come on now. I said, we're going to the other side. I didn't say let's go out to the middle and capsize and never recover. I mean, you know, but sometimes we doubt. And so when we are prone to doubt the love of God, we have to go back to the word of God and be reminded of what he said. This is what he said. And I base it on truth, not how I feel, but what he said. And when I rest in this, this is what dispels every fiery dart. I hold up the shield of faith. I believe what you said, and I receive it, and I live in it. And fear has to leave. It has to leave. Take every thought captive to the obedience of Christ, the Bible says. Put on the helmet of salvation. Guard your mind and your thoughts, and you will have peace. Finally, John concludes by giving us the practical application of God's love. Now that you know this, now that you're aware of the presence of God's love and you have proclaimed God's love and you have this power of God's love to overcome fear, he says, I want to share with you the practical application. Look at verse 20 and notice what John says. If someone says, mark that, I love God and hates his brother. John says, he's a liar. I mean, John's just so, he doesn't hold anything back. You say this, but you do that. Well, just so you know, you're a liar. Ow, that stings. For he who does not love his brother whom he has seen, how can he love God whom he's not seen? And this commandment we have from him, that he who loves God must love his brother also. John confronts here the disconnect between words and actions. A profession of love for God is invalid if it's not accompanied by love for others. The word hate, it can mean hostility, bitterness, even unforgiveness, willful neglect. John uses strong language here. Love for God that does not show up in relationships. He said it's not real. If we can't show love to people who are right in front of us, how are we going to love an invisible God that we can't see if there are visible people all around us? It makes no sense. It's inconsistent. The logic is straightforward. Love for the invisible God is proven or disproven by love for visible people. Jesus said they will know you're my disciples by the love you have for one another. You know what this verse, it challenges religious hypocrisy, reminding us that relationships matter deeply to God. Genuine love for God overflows into a love for others. Can I say this to you? Even difficult ones. As we come to the end of this passage, the message is clear. God is invisible, but his love is not. He has chosen to make his love visible, not through signs in the sky, thunder from the heavens, but through you and me. And when we love one another, we preach a sermon that's louder than words. We show the world what God is like. God's perfect love is not only something we receive, but it's also something that we reflect, like the moon with the sun. One reflects the light of the other. And this provides us with confidence, not fear. It drives us to embrace instead of isolate. It reminds us that our love for God is most clearly seen in how we love one another. So let's ask ourselves today, who in your life needs to see the invisible God through your visible love? Who just came into your mind? You know how that works, right? When the question is asked and it comes into your mind, you know what that is, right? It's not a Jedi mind trick. It's actually the Holy Spirit. When the Holy Spirit brings that right to your, there it is. And you want it, well, it's somebody else. Nope, there, come on, Lord. Hey, you know, it's the Lord. May God help us to be the hands, the feet, the eyes, the voice, the heart of Christ. Because as he is, so are we in this world, he said. Maybe today you realize that God's love has grown distant or cold in your heart. The Bible says in the last days, the love of many will grow cold. Jesus wrote to the church in Ephesus there in Revelation, and he said, you know, you've got a lot of great things going for you. You fight against false teachers. You do a lot of great works. It's exciting to see. But he said, I have one thing against you, and that is this. You have left your first love. And so he exhorted them to remember from where they had fallen, to repent, and then to repeat or go back and do the first works again, to stir up the first love relationship. Has your love for Jesus grown cold? Have you grown distant? Has it kind of cooled off? Maybe fear is still holding you hostage. Fear of judgment, fear of failure, fear of rejection. perfect love casts out fear. Or perhaps there's someone that God is calling you to love, but it's easier to ignore than it is to engage. Let the Holy Spirit perfect his love in us today. Not just so we can feel loved, but also that others can see his love through us. Would you pray with me? Heavenly Father, we thank you today for this consistent theme that you have been presenting to us as a fellowship, the importance, the necessity, the priority of love. Lord, today we want to yield to your Spirit in this area. And as we're just praying this morning in this moment of prayer, I want to give an opportunity just to respond in the quietness of your heart. If there is somebody that God brings to your mind that needs to see the visible love of the invisible God through you, that you would just pray for them right now in your own heart, in your own life. And maybe you say, I am not into this, Lord. Well, maybe this would be the first prayer. Lord, help me to be willing to be willing. Help me to obey your command today. Lord, I want to yield to the Spirit that you might love others through me. If you're just honest with God and just truthful, he'll hear you and he'll answer. Just let that be your prayer today. You know who they are. You know what they've done. You know how they act. And so does the Lord. And he loves them like he loves you and me. So Lord, we commit all this to you today. In the name of Jesus, we pray. Amen. Amen.
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0: love you, man. It's so good to see you and all that you do for the Lord. We met at my house, huh? Many years ago at Firefighters for Christ. We had it in the garage.
1: Yeah.
0: And then we've been serving together for 15 years now, just doing things with God, for God. And tell us when you ultimately came to know the Lord.
1: Oh, I was 8 years old, and I was at a family camp, and I had chicken pox, and I thought I was going to die. I was on the top bunk, and Pastor Chuck just happened to be there, and he prayed for me, and he just asked me right then and there if I wanted to become saved. So it's been a long journey since then, and a fun one, especially with Steve Greenberg here.
0: Well, you know, as soon as I think of you, I think of, we're in Africa together, right? You wanted to go to Africa. So we're in Sudan in the jungles, right? And do you remember when we went to cross the stream, what happened?
1: Oh, man. Are you talking about when we were in that car with the snorkel up top? So yeah. The guy thought that he can make it across the river? No. We got high centered on a rock, and we started floating down the river. And everything was good as long as the engine was running. But then what happened is he turned the engine off or something, and all of a sudden the engine flooded out. I remember water was shooting out of the AC jets, and someone opened the back doors, and our suitcases were floating down the river. I thought it was over. We got the truck out, but it was pretty toast.
0: Well, Jimmy, in Sudan, what was one of the major jobs that you were doing in Sudan? I remember we were digging and we were doing construction. We were helping the facility there as they were making disciples, and it was great to have you come. I remember you were driving the truck with the big rocks. What was in the rocks?
1: Yeah, I remember that. I remember specifically because Steve Greenberg was teaching on Revelation, and he got to the part where there was scorpions and the sting of the scorpions, and they all knew exactly what he was talking about because they all got stung. And I know this because we were pouring some concrete, and we needed to go get some sand, and we got sand, and then we went to go get some gravel. And when we were shoveling up the gravel, there was just scorpions all throughout the gravel. And then we were putting it in the back of the truck, like an enclosed truck, not a pickup truck, you know. So there's scorpions on the floors. They're sitting on the pile of rock, and the scorpions are all, like, crawling around. I'm freaking out because I'm driving, and I'm thinking that the scorpion is going to crawl under the seat. But the construction project went. And Steve did a good job teaching on Revelation along with Jack Stevens.
0: Yeah, remember we asked how many people had been stung, right? Everyone raised their hand, right? And we asked how much it hurt, and they said, it hurts for, what'd they say, like 12 hours or something, 24 hours. They were in pain, right?
1: I know. We can't even imagine here.
0: Well, it's been great to see Jimmy and just him come alongside Firefighters for Christ in building the duplicating machines and the technology and helping to facilitate the website and getting the materials out all over the world. What's one of your favorite verses?
1: I'd probably say James 4:8. Draw near to God and he'll draw near to you.
0: Wow.
1: Just nice and simple. Just like what Firefighters is all about. You know, it's no politics, it's no money, it's just about getting the gospel out. And actually, that's when Steve and I first started our friendship, because I remember distinctly one moment, and that was in his garage, and I went over there because I was going to help put stickers on cassette tapes to go out all over the world. And I remember there was this letter just sitting on the table, so I read it, and it was an African, and he wrote this one-page letter asking for two takes instead of one. And he was pleading. And my heart just went out to firefighters that people wanted this stuff so bad. And at that point, I said, Steve, we got to digitize this stuff and we got to get it on the internet so it can really go all over the world. And that was the start of our relationship because he had the same vision. And we started it and we did it. We digitized all the cassette tapes, and we put them on the internet. And then we started, and now we had it on the internet. Now it's like, how do you get it out there? Bandwidth is so expensive. But we figured it out. And we digitized a lot of John Corson stuff. And the second that John Corson stuff was done, we launched a website, and it was a hit the first day it went up online. And ever since then, the messages have been pumping out, and for 2015, I don't even know if I told you this, but we just did a count of how many downloads, and there was over 10 million downloads in 2015.
0: You know, it's amazing, because way back then, we were doing 100,000 cassette tapes a month around the world. And then it moved to CDs, right? And as the CDs started to go out, we do about 30,000, 40,000 a month now. But we have the website, right, with the downloads. And we're just amazed how God has used the website to allow people to get the message instantaneously. So, Jimmy, I know you have a passion for Haiti right now, and I love what God has done with you guys as you went over there drilling. And you told me one of the stories. You gotta tell us about the story of drilling, right, and how the water's life over there. Why don't you tell us about that?
1: Yeah, well, I went over to Haiti with Mariners, and, you know, it's just a missions trip. But what really touched my heart was the kids over there were just dying for one little bag of water. A bag of water about this big cost a penny, and they were just dying for a penny. And so I decided that, you know, I wanted to try to help. So I partnered up with some friends, and we started drilling some wells. And it's not easy drilling over there in Haiti because there's so many obstacles. Just the history on Haiti, when the slaves took over, they made a deal with the devil. And they said, we will sell our souls if we win this war and we take over this island. And they did. So it's been a voodoo nation for 200 years. I mean, talk about chaos. I mean, the Bible talks about Satan, and he is the king of chaos. When you go over to Haiti, you see full-on chaos. I mean, if Satan had his way with a place, that's it. So it's not easy, you know, because everything is hard to get. It's a volcanic rock. It's impossible to drill because you're drilling through volcanic and sand and gravel and granite and all this other stuff. But we got this little tiny rig over there. It only can go 200 feet, but we need to go to 300, so it's totally underpowered. But by God's grace, we had a successful well on the first one. And then we went over again and did another one. And so it was number two. And we had one that was a bust. We drilled to 200 feet, and there was no water. So we had to go back, and we drilled it to 300, and there's water there. And the water is just flowing like crazy. And it's really cool because we partnered up with this guy who is a total evangelist. So he had a vision, and God spoke to him and said, teach the Timothys of Haiti. He brought in these young guys that he's been training for two years through the Bible, kind of like what we did in Sudan, where the pastors like Steve and Jack Stevens came over and they taught for a week, and they would graduate after about a year of hearing, you know, month or week after week, Genesis through Revelation, and then they would go out. Well, that's what's happening in Haiti. Cross the light, they train the pastors, and then they go out, and that's where we partnered up with them. And there's a well-trained pastor right there, and then there's groups that go over there, build a church, and what we like to do is dig a well for them so they have water, you know. So we try to provide the physical, and Cross to Light provides the pastor. And I really believe that, you know, that nation's coming around, and it can come around quick. I think there's a total revival over there. Ever since the earthquake and all the government buildings fell to the ground, the people realized that the government's not the way to go, and voodoo's not the way to go. So the gospel's being preached over there.
0: Well, I love the story of when you were drilling and it just wasn't happening. And you guys were praying, and it just wasn't happening. And you guys thought it wasn't ever going to happen, right?
1: Oh,
0: tell us the details of the final thing, because when the water came out, didn't you guys go crazy, right? It was like insane life, abundant life, right?
1: Yeah.
0: In the water.
1: Yeah. Well, it was really a good day when we, okay, there's no way to find out if there's water. I mean, you got to just drill, and then once you set the well, you just hope there's water, because over here in America, you can send tools down, you know, but it costs thousands of dollars. The equipment's 50 grand. Over there, it's like there's no budget. So you got to just hope and pray and do the best you can. So we dug a well at 200 because, you know, there's a well nearby, and that's what we were told to do. And then it was dry, you know. So we went back, and we drilled another one, and it's a takes a long time because there's cobbles, and with the rig that we have, you know, the cobbles are just the worst case scenario because the drill fluid brings the sand out no problem, and with rock no problem because you grind it up into small pieces so it comes out. But the cobbles are like little golf balls, and they kind of just float in the drill fluid and they don't come out. So we sat there for like a week straight just trying to get through the cobbles. And then we got down as far as we could, about 280 feet, and it was the last day. We set the well, and this is after, you know, we don't even know if there's water. And we put the pump down there, and we hooked it up to the solar panels, and we were just wondering if there was going to be water. And we're like, plugged it in, and there was no water. We're like, oh, no, there's no water. But then the sun came out, hit the solar panels, and all of a sudden it was gushing out clean water. And we tasted it, and there was no salt. And that's a big thing in Haiti, because if you have salt water, you can't drink it. And over there, since it's on an island, there's a lot of brackish water. So this is a total miracle that we found water at this place, because all the wells right around it are totally salty. So God knew. He knew right where to stop it to give these guys clean water for life.
0: Tell us a God story. Tell us some just amazing story in your life.
1: Firefighters for Christ is a total God story, because who can give out all of this stuff for free? And another God story is Haiti. Just being able to drill wells with no budget. There's just no budget for this. Drilling is expensive. I mean, we drill here in LA, and each well is like 700 grand. And over there, boom, we put a well in, and the money just seems to just come in right at the right time. So every well is a God story, and every tape that goes out is a God story. The newest thing, what we're trying to do for our website, is take the entire catalog and zip it up into one file so the user can go on to firefighters.org and just hit one button and download the entire catalog. It's over 325 messages.
0: Which brings to mind, what is the number one download on the Firefighters for Christ site?
1: That brings up an interesting topic. I thought I'd just go back a little bit because, you know, we were working with the New King James Version and digitizing their Bible, dramatized, and they didn't have it in MP3. And that's where we came in and we met with some other guys at Firefighters, and they were willing to work with us as long as we paid to have it done. And we use their guy, you know, is the best guy. What's his name? The best guy. Stephen Johnson, the guy that is the best at dramatizing. And it was really expensive. And they gave us rights for like a couple of years. And I just did not have the faith. I'm like, no, you guys, we gotta just get more time. That's just not right. And it's all or nothing, they said. And I wasn't for it, but Steve had some faith that I didn't. He goes, hey, let's just go for it. 2 years, that's better than nothing.
0: that was over 10 years ago, and it is still up on our website. It's the New Living Translation, digitized and dramatized. And it is by far the number one download off of the entire site. Because we can look and see what the top downloads are. And it, right off the bat, it tells you the top five. And I was just looking at the stats for 2015, and every month it's the same thing. It's, bam, the Bible, the top five downloads of the Bible. What we have done is we wrapped up the entire Bible, Genesis through Revelation, into one zip file. And it's right there on the website. So if you click that one button, it'll download the zip file that'll give you the entire Bible. And that is always in the top five. People want the Bible. And that's the greatest thing about the website, is people want the Bible. And I don't know if you know this, but we have a web designer in France, and he handles the web pages that are in different languages. And he digitized a Bible in Spanish. And that was number two in December. So it's not only the Bible that we got, it's the Bible that they're giving away over there. So
2: over in Europe, right? We have
0: all over the world.
2: Yeah.
0: It's the Spanish Bible.
2: Well, it's great to be, you know, just walking by faith, right? In the things of God. And Jimmy, it's such a blessing to see what God is doing in the workplace, and just using your gifts and talents for God's glory. What other God stories do you have that you'd like to share?
0: Well, this drilling is pretty complicated stuff. And, you know, we'd gone over to Haiti, and I went with Mariners Church, and they were going to train the Haitians to do it. So we didn't do any drilling. We just watched the Haitians try to do it. And there was a supervisor there telling them what to do. So I'm really getting into this drilling stuff. And, you know, I've been working for the Water and Power for over 20 years, and I work on the water side. So, you know, we deal with water projects. We deal with, like, pump stations, chlorination stations, pipelines, floating covers. But we haven't done any wells in 50 years, practically. I mean, our wells are already drilled. So right when I'm starting to get interested in this drilling, they said, Jim, guess what? You're going to be on the drill project. We started up a drill project, $36 million, and it's going to go for 3 years, and you're going to be in charge of it. So I've been spending every day out there with the drillers learning how to drill. And then I start drilling over in Haiti. So if that's not a God story, I don't know what is.
2: That's
0: and we had 20 guys in our group, and they just happened to pick me. So all the drillers, you know, I tell them I drill in Haiti. I help drill in Haiti, so they always give me all these pointers. And they always tell me what's the best thing to do. And it's really helped over there because, you know, every well over there is a total miracle. Every one of them. There's big companies that go over there, and they have these big rigs, and they drill right next to where we were, and it's just, they just fail. You know, this one company, Water for Life, they drilled in Carrefour where we were drilling, and they drilled down, and they were setting the casing, and it collapsed, and so they started another hole, and then they ran out of water, and then they lost their bit, and they just packed up and left. And at this one well at Cross to Light, where we got through the boulders and everything, it was like boulders the size of Volkswagens. I mean, we had to buy this bit. That's
2: what I wanted to talk about. You came to the office one day with this bit, right?
0: Oh, that was a miracle in itself, because there's just like a shoestring budget. And here we got
1: we had to come back home because we're not prepared to drill through this rock. We sat there for two straight days and drilled about 2 inches. I mean, we were talking solid. So we came back and we did our research and we found this bit, and it's by Halliburton. And this thing costs 36 grand. It's just lined with diamonds. It's 6-inch diameter, the perfect one we need. And what happened was there was this drill company, and they bought 3 of them, and they drilled to 5,000 feet, and they only went through 2 bits. So they had one that was brand new, and they wanted to hawk it. So they gave it to us for $2,500. And it's a $36,000 bit.
2: Oh, man. God story. That thing was amazing. Diamonds, man. It was like, what a bit.
1: And just getting that thing over to Haiti was a miracle because there's just so much going on. I mean, okay, so we've got 2 bags. They're carry-ons. One's a light blue bag and one's a dark blue bag. And we have the bit. And we get there and one of the carry-ons is missing. And we're like, what? And then we're like, and we looked in the bag that we didn't get lost, and the bit was in there. And it was funny because my friend, Brian, you know him, he goes, Satan was telling his guys, not the light blue bag, because one was heavy and one was light. Not the light blue bag, you idiot.
2: Oh, man. I love that story because, you showed me that bit, right? That thing was big. It was, how much did it weigh?
1: Oh, that thing was just probably 50 pounds. And we had some, people over at Firefighters, they helped donate. It's just, it's great. And we got that thing over there, and it was a slow process, but, just 1 foot an hour, but we got through that boulder.
2: 1 foot an hour. 2 weeks, right?
1: Yeah, it took about 2 weeks, and that thing is, it's still pumping today, so.
2: Well, we often don't understand how important water is. Tell us about your first mission trip. One of the highlights.
1: I remember Africa going with you. When you invited me to go with you and Jack, at first I was thinking, no, not Africa, out of all places. But the Lord was tugging on my heart, and I decided to go. And we spent a lot of time ministering to the people. But I remember it was a major test. Because I didn't even want to go in the first place, because Africa's crazy. But I remember once we landed, there was this major situation happening. They had just dropped chemical bombs about 20 miles from where we were going. We were going into Sudan, and people thought we were crazy. And we look in the local paper, and we see that people in this little village, the women, they're losing their babies, this yellow powder, and it got dropped. And we all just prayed, and God told us to go in. At first, I was thinking, no way, but then we all just had a peace about it. And we got there, and I remember we got into Sudan, and there was some other pastors that were just leaving, and we were getting there. And we were crossing paths, and they said, don't forget to jump in the foxholes when the bombs drop, because they have these Antonov aircrafts that fly overhead, and they use crude bombs. They drop out 55-gallon barrels of TNT, and they told us that you can hear them. You can hear the bombs dropping, and you have plenty of time to jump in the foxhole. And so I was freaking out. But, the good thing about that trip is, something about the Geneva Convention. The world heard about it, and there was, no bombs dropped whatsoever. It was just, ceasefire on everything, the North against the South. And so we were there the whole time, and there was no issues whatsoever. Not one bomb dropped, and we got to do our work, and we worked hard for 10 straight days. And then the last day, we're at the airport, at the hotel, getting ready for the airport. Remember that, Steve?
2: Yes.
1: And we were bored, so...

0: Hold your breath. And if you can't hold your breath for a minute, we don't recommend you going. Because eventually you're going to pop up. And we're like, well, okay. But then we got in the boat with our guide, and he's all, don't worry. I've never flipped one of these boats. And then there we were, going straight down a class 5 rapid. We were totally vertical. And I thought I was set because my foot was shoved in the crease of the boat. And I could withstand being going straight down. But what I didn't realize was Steve was sitting up of me. And Steve fell out straight, and he took me with him. So there we are, under the water like a washer machine. I remember Steve. It's like we were like right next to each other. And the whole time, the only thing I can think about is they said, don't fall out of the boat because there's crocodiles in the Nile. They're everywhere. So for a minute, there we are in a washer machine. And we popped up, and I looked at Steve. He was right there. And we were okay because they had guys on little kayaks, and bam, they were right on us with a kayak. We grabbed that kayak, and they just quickly took us back to the boat. And it was a nice way to end a trip to Africa.
1: I remember, too, the driver of that boat got thrown out of the boat, too, remember? He said, oh, no problem. And he got a tree or something hit him, and he flew out of the boat.
0: Yeah, well, Steve, all I know is I'm looking forward to more adventures with you and more...

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2: There is a time where you need to step back and wash yourself. 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And your new season is sabotage because you never washed off your old one. And you're shooting your foot off. Because now God has brought you something great, but you've never cleansed yourself from your last season. And you need to go somewhere and you need to wash that bitterness out of you. And you need to

chapter 3. Let's go, gentlemen. Then Naomi, her mother-in-law, said to her, "My daughter, shall I not seek security for you? We are out here. There's no security. There's no support system. And there is no tomorrow. So I need you to listen to me. I seek your well-being. I see your future. I know how to help you get there. Listen to me." Next verse. "Now Boaz, whose young women you were with, is he not our relative? In fact, he is winnowing barley tonight at the threshing floor. Therefore, wash yourself, anoint yourself, put on your best garment, 3 instructions. Go down to the threshing floor, 4. Do not make yourself known, 5, until the man has finished eating and drinking." Next verse. "Then it shall be when he lies down, you shall notice, 6, where he lies, 7, you shall go in, 8, uncover his feet and lie down, and then he will tell you what to do." Verse 5. "All that you say to me, I will do." So many times, your favor, your blessing is locked up in somebody else. And when you honor them and their instruction, they can open up a whole new life to you. So, Father, bless your word in Jesus' name. And everybody said, amen. Don't tell your neighbor, "Here we go." Tell them, say, "This one's going to sting a little bit." Give me a few minutes to break a couple of these points down. Naomi is shifting from mother-in-law to mentor. I seek your well-being. Mentors are not best friends. Your best friend is all right with your past. Your mentor is concerned with your future. Your best friend accepts your weaknesses. Your mentor removes them. Amen. I'm just letting it sink in. Sometimes a mentor is the only difference between poverty and prosperity. Pain and pleasure. Obscurity and notoriety. Success and failure. Just one voice. Mentorship is different from learning. I know that people will pay $10,000, $20,000 sometime to go sit in a room with the Grant Cardones and the Tony Robbins. No throwing shade. If you can go, go do it. Very intelligent man, got great things to say. But that is information. I'm not talking about information. You can go to YouTube and get information. But you can't go to YouTube and get an impartation. Impartation comes through relationship. What I wanted to do, the proper protocol and order for me to coming up, I was flying by the seat of my pants, and that's why I have so many painful stories I can tell. I didn't mean to do dumb things. I just didn't know any better. And since life is choice driven, you have to live with your choices. And you can even have the right intention, but you don't get to live in your intention. You live in your results. There's a lot of people say, "Well, I meant well." It doesn't matter what you mean. You're living with the results of your decision, no matter what your intentions were. Oh, I'm preaching real good. I know some of you used to hear me like this. I'm kind of coming from a different angle today. A mentor is not your friend. A mentor wants to anchor you to your purpose and anchor you to who you are and anchor you to your character. A friend sees everything you do right, but a mentor sees what you're doing wrong. And we've not cherished relationships. Nobody talks about relationships because we don't live in the impartation age. We live in the information age. But wisdom and knowledge are not the same thing. I know people who can quote the Bible and can't live a verse of it. Wisdom is, can you apply what you know? Okay? I know people with PhDs and cannot pay the rent. Because they are loaded with information but do not know how to take that information and make it work for them, which is sliding over into wisdom.
I'm going to keep pushing. May have to take a little Novocaine, whatever. We'll get it. And we want people to tell us how great we are because we're empty vessels and many of us have had deficiencies growing up. So we want people to affirm us and value us and see the good in us. And we can't take the people that talk straight. Let me tell you something. The people who coached me in the 80s, all of them would be in jail today. Ain't nobody could take the kind of coaching I got. I come up, you know, and nobody even spanks anymore. Let me tell you something. Everybody in your neighborhood could spank you. If I did something at my friend's house, they could give me a spanking. Then he would walk me back and tell my daddy what he did. And he'd say, did you spank him? Yeah, I spanked him, Mr. Carpenter. All right, then my daddy'd take me in and spank me because he had to spank me. Those were the way they were teaching us to be men. And they were teaching us to have the impartation of a father on our life. The coaches didn't just want us to do the football assignment. They were teaching us to be men. They wanted the relationship. And although they were very tough on us, that showed us that they loved us and loved our future. And these people that are mentors in your life, they're not okay with everything. And they're not going to affirm you all the time. And we have very little of them because what you celebrate, you never have into your life. Okay? You got to celebrate something before it come to you. What you celebrate, you attract. What you disrespect, you repel. And when we disrespect authority, authority stays away. And so we become masters of our own destiny, meaning what? There's no voices. There's no impartation. There's no instruction. There's no wisdom. It's just figure it out. And so we have people train wreck after train wreck after train wreck. So all my anointing and all my energy is focused on cleaning up the last mess I made because I didn't know any better. Okay? Are y'all mad at me? I can't read your face. Are y'all up? Okay? I told you it's going to hit a little bit different today. Two scriptures. Proverbs 13, throw it up there real fast, then we'll go to John 15. Proverbs 13, I think verse 20, somewhere. Yeah. He who walks with the wise will be wise, but a companion of fools will be destroyed. Walking with and companion of. It is transferred through relationship. That's why you can't get it in an arena with 30,000 people. When you have the impartation of somebody else's life, Elisha mentored under Elijah. Okay? The Bible says he did two things. He poured water on the hands of Elijah and he listened to his instruction. That was it. And then when Elijah was taken up, only two people in the Bible were taken up without tasting death. That's Elijah and Enoch. Elijah was taken up in a chariot of fire. When he was taken up, listen, oh, thank you, Jesus. Listen to what Elisha said. He didn't say, my teacher, my teacher. He said, my father, my father. Okay? Because teachers give you information, but fathers know your destiny, know what's in you, and they anchor you to your purpose. And when he did, the mantle that Elijah had fell on him and he asked for a double portion of it. And if you go study the Bible, Elisha did exactly twice as many miracles as Elijah. And what were his qualifications for that great mantle? Did what he said. That's it. Instruction. See how popular that was when I said did what he said? I heard, It's not a popular thing. I knew when I coming in here today, it'd be somewhat of a strange sound, especially for different generations that just have not been taught this and the value of this.

0: favor is not just the way you meet God. Favor is your entire benefit package with God. When God gives you a word, very rarely does he give you details. He just starts giving you a framework of how it's going to take. So he'll take a Ron and Hope Carpenter who got a little warehouse, and he let a prophetic word come through someone to us and said, I'm going to take y'all one day and I'm going to give you a voice and let redemption speak to the nations. I don't know what that looks like. I don't know about San Jose. I don't know about TV network. I don't know what you're going to speak to the nations even mean. Can I be a slave?
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0: I just want to tell you that I appreciate so much you being with us as a part of this series. Have you enjoyed it? I have absolutely. You know, it's amazing. What you're preaching and what's on your lips many times is what's happening. And my wife has always told me, she said, it never fails that whatever it is you're speaking about seems to be the thing that's breaking out in our life. Well, the power of life and death is in the tongue. So I hope and I pray and believe that the favor of God is not just a message or a teaching that you're enjoying, but I just pray that it's breaking out on your life from the right and from the left, and God is just doing great things, because there's nothing like when favor breaks out on you and all this unexplained blessing just starts manifesting in your life. I hope that you're enjoying these messages. Thank you to all of you that help us do what we do and help keep us on the air. I was just saying last week that we have increased our prayer programming and airing time by about 200% since the first of the year. We've gone from one network to five different networks, and God has been good and answered our prayer. I've been telling you expansion was coming, that we had the opportunity, and God has brought it. We've seized the moment, and we were able to because of your support. Thank you. Thank you that you believe in us. We do not show commercials, and we do not sell ads. This is viewer and listener supported. And the fact that you feel the unction of God and God moving you in such a way to participate in making sure that this stays on and we can preach the gospel to as much of the world as we can reach, we do not take that for granted. And we say a hearty thank you from me and everyone here at Ron Carpenter Television. And I want to encourage more to give. If you have been giving, would you continue? If you've never given to a ministry, or maybe you've just seen this and said, it's blessing me. I want to give back. It's blessed me. I want to bless it back. Well, you can do that as a one-time gift, but even more importantly, you can become a monthly covenant partner where we correspond with you, build relationship with you, and try to keep you abreast of everything that's going on here at the ministry. So for your first gift of any amount, doesn't matter what it is, this is the gift that we're going to give you to say thank you. We want to let you know you are valuable to us, and we do not take you for granted. But also, we are so very aware of all the possibilities media-wise of touching a large, large world that I can never touch with my hand, but we can do it through these cameras. Would you help us? Thank you for all that you do. Now, let's get back to this word. Now, go back to chapter 3. My time. Can I give you a couple of points? You're about five minutes per point. Throw it back up there. I'm seeking security for you. Next verse. Now, Boaz. Do you know what you're even aiming at? I'm amazed at the people that get up and live life with no plan. And then are mad at everybody when nothing happens. Listen to me, Ruth. Number one, we're aiming for Boaz. There's tons of guys out there. We're not after them. We're after Boaz. And here is how you catch a Boaz. Do you know what you're aiming at? Do you know what you are aiming for? You have got to believe that God has something that is just for you. Because when you know he's got something for you, then you don't envy everybody else's. Envy is when you despise the blessings of God on another. Whenever I see God blessing somebody, it doesn't bother me a bit in the world. I clap and I celebrate. Why? Because I don't want what they have. I believe there's favor for me. I believe there's blessing for me. There's a future for me. There's something for me he has out there. And I fundamentally want you to live every day knowing God don't have to give me theirs and God don't have to give me theirs, for there's something for me. But I'm asking you the question, do you know what you're aiming at? She first of all set in front of her, this is where we're going. Before she charted what we're going to do, this is where we're going. Where are you aiming? People with no plan. My great-grandfather, my great-grandfather was alive till I was about 20 years old. He lived to be 97. He was just under 100. And from 6 o'clock in the morning till 10 o'clock at night when he went to bed, he smoked cigars as big as my thigh all day long. I never saw him one time in my life without a cigar, ever. I mean, when he ate meals, he put the cigar down beside the plate and would take puffs between chew. He was a hilarious man. And I would spend all my time as a youth just listening to him. Let me tell you how old he was. Okay? He fought in World War I. He didn't fight World War II. He fought in World War I. And he would tell me all these crazy stories, and I was just fascinated. It was all lies. I was sitting there on the floor one night, and he was sitting there puffing that big old cigar, huge cigar. He called me Sonny. He said, Sonny, he said, one night I had 10,000 Germans on the run. And my eyes are this big. I went, and he said, he took a big puff. He said, yeah, they never did catch me. But yet, see, I try to tell y'all where I come from. I'm a miracle, y'all. I'm going to tell you. Let me tell you about his house. No codes, no building permits. They don't check with anybody. They don't ask. It's just whatever window is cheapest that weekend. There was a different size window in every window in that house. So whatever weekend a certain window was on sale, that was the one you put in that house. There would be doors. One door would fit. The next door, there'd be sun shining through 4 inches on the top. Because whatever door was on sale that week, that's the ones we put in it. And he would tell all his drunk friends, I'll buy y'all a case of beer. We're going to add on a bedroom this weekend. And that's the way you get a bedroom. There was one, he had a hallway, and you get to one point and it just start going down. It's like a house in a carnival. This house needed to be in a carnival. Okay, absolutely no plan whatsoever. Just throw something together and do it. And I see so many people live like that. Live like that. You can just tell they got up, and everybody ought to be glad I got up. And she said, straight, we're going after Boaz. Then look at the next thing. Throw it back up there. Chapter 3, verse 3. First thing, wash yourself. Wash yourself. Another translation I like better actually says, wash your face. Wash yourself, wash your face. I'll quit after this point. Wash yourself. The imagery there is do not let your past affect your future. Now, can I come up on you a little bit? Whenever life has dealt you a blow, there is a time where you need to step back and wash yourself. Because when you don't live with life's pain, when you don't deal with life's pain and life's traumas, you carry them into your next season. And your new season is sabotage because you never washed off your old one. Don't make Fred pay for what Tommy did. Tommy was a jerk. Fred's a good man. But you making Fred pay for everything Tommy did. Well, I'm going to tell you, I done been through that, and I'm going to, if I see any of that, we not going through nothing. And you're shooting your foot off. Because now God has brought you something great, but you've never cleansed yourself from your last season. And you need to go somewhere and you need to wash that bitterness out of you. And you need to wash that hurt out of you. And you need to wash that pain out of you. And you need to find some grace and some mercy and some forgiveness. And you need to wash your face from that situation. Come on, somebody. I was interviewing somebody for a job a while back, and they said, yeah, they didn't, where I was, they didn't appreciate my gift, and that leadership didn't know how to treat me, and they didn't value me. I don't think they understood what they had in the room. And I said, thank you, we'll be calling you never. Why? You know, all I heard, bitterness. All I heard was bitter. You're not bringing that mess in here. We're in a new season. God's doing something. We are moving. We are shaking. And then I'm trying to offer you something great in a new day. But you bringing all that stuff you've been through in here. Honey, I'm sure you are great, but you got to go wash your face. You can't look like a beggar when you see Boaz. Boaz doesn't marry beggars. The dust between your toes, the mud under your eye, and your hair matted from sweat. Wash your face. Why? Because you've been a beggar here, but you're supposed to own it, but you can't own it looking like you're still begging in it. Come on. Sometimes just washing yourself from the residue. I'm going to push a little bit further before I let you go. I'm going to push and turn you loose. See, some of you, you ain't in it anymore, but I can look at you and tell you've been through it. You need to wash your face. You're not an addict anymore, but I can look at you and tell. You're not in that lifestyle anymore, but I can tell by the way you carry yourself. You got to wash your face. God has got Boaz out there. Your future is out there somewhere, but you can't drag all this stuff. You can't go into your next relationship dragging the last three that you had in there with it. Y'all still love me? Yes. Even the residue. Ooh, I feel the Holy Ghost up in here. I have had some of the crappiest things happen to me. And if I weren't in church, I'd use another word. When I come in here to preach, do you see somebody who's dragging all of his disappointment and all of his bitterness and everybody did me wrong and everybody that left me and everybody I'm invested in me and they lied on me and they destroyed my... Nothing worse than a bitter preacher to pick up a microphone and spew his poison all over everybody. Wash your face. You need to touch your neighbor, about three of them, and say, you need to wash your face. You need to wash your... I'm not talking about mascara. I'm not talking about makeup. I'm talking about everything that hurt you, everybody that disappointed you, everybody that walked out on you, everybody that lied on you, everything that betrayed you, every bad choice you made, every failure you had, every messed up lifestyle. Wash your face and step out of your yesterday, because Boaz is out here, and I'm not going to show up in my tomorrow looking like my yesterday. I'll give God a praise in this place. High five three people again and say, wash your face, wash your face, wash your face.
2: Before we go, I want to give a chance for you to accept Christ as your Lord and Savior. Can I just tell you what I'm sensing right now? I'm sensing that there's those that may have known the Lord at some time, but you're just... for whatever reason, you've come across this programming and you just stayed. I don't even know why, but Pastor, I just watched it. I don't know. But maybe there's just a tug at your heart to come back. I know what that's like to have been raised right and accepted Christ at a young age. But, you know, just life happens, and I had to circle around and come back and make that commitment afresh and anew when I got to college. And maybe that's where you are now. It doesn't matter what you've done or how old you are or how far away you feel like you are. It's not based on what you do anyway. It's based on what he has done for you. And all you got to do is receive it. And salvation and forgiveness is yours right now. Would you pray this prayer with me? Thank you, Jesus, that you're full of love and grace and mercy. Thank you that you're a God of many chances. So right now, I ask you into my heart, or I come back and I recommit my life to you. I ask you to wash me and cleanse me and forgive me of my sins. I ask you, Lord, to come live in me, be my Lord and Savior. I believe you died and rose on the third day for my salvation. I accept your gift now. In Jesus' name, thank you. Amen. If you don't have a home church, check us out at our website, myredemption.cc, or you can go to roncarpenter.com, either one. And we have a virtual online community that is just some of the best people you could ever imagine. And everything we do in the building, we do it online, and would love for you to be a part. But if you just got saved, write in, call in, do something, email us, let us know. We want to know. Congratulations to you on the best decision you've ever made. Until next time, God bless. Favor is not just the way you meet God. Favor is your entire benefit package with God. When God gives you a word, very rarely does he give you details. He just starts giving you a framework of how it's going to take. So he'll take a Ron and Hope Carpenter who got a little warehouse, and he let a prophetic word come through someone to us and said, I'm going to take y'all one day, and I'm going to give you a voice and let redemption speak to the nations. I don't know what that looks like. I don't know about San Jose. I don't know about TV network. I don't know what you're going to speak to the nations even mean. Can I be explained?
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2: 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Pastor Ed is leading us through the Bible, chapter by chapter, and verse by verse. 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
3: We're working our way through Scripture verse by verse. We're in the book of Romans, verse 3. For I say, through the grace given to me, given to Paul, to everyone who is among you, every person in this room, not to think of himself or herself more highly than you ought, but think soberly as God has dealt, given to each one a measure, a different measure of faith than the person sitting next to you. Every person in this room has a different amount of faith from everyone else in the room. Okay, so that's Paul's introduction to this study about being part of the body of Christ. First of all, what's this grace he's talking about? Grace is a gift. In the Greek language, it's the word charis, which is the exact same word for grace and gift. God has a gift for every person. It's happening right now in this room. Grace is coming down from God. Will you take it? It's favor with God. Undeserved, unearned, unmerited favor with God. God's giving it out. It's free. You have to receive it. You have to say, God, thank you. I received this grace, this gift from you. So Paul says he received grace to explain this to us. So I'm saying to everyone who is among you, not to think about yourself too highly, because you receive these gifts. So we can't take credit for it. We don't earn it. We don't merit it. God gives it to anyone who will ask. So don't think too highly of yourself. Think soberly. Soberly? Yeah. A sane estimate of your capacity, your capabilities. A sane estimate of my capabilities? I'm an idiot, okay? I'm a sinner saved by grace. And the Bible says, so are you. Not the idiot part, but a sinner. All have sinned and fallen short of the glory of God. Every person in this room. Well, why would I go to church with a pastor who says he's a sinner? Because we all are. And that's where we start. That's the big problem in the church today. People acting like they're all holy. Instead of fessing up and saying, I need God to forgive me today, just like I did yesterday and just like I did the day before. Oh, I don't mean I'm a rank sinner. You can follow me around. You could hire a private eye and he wouldn't find me going crazy. But that doesn't mean I didn't sin up here and in here. That's where sin takes root, up here in your mind and in your heart. So we're on a level playing field. You're a sinner, I'm a sinner. Well, I didn't come to church to get insulted, Pastor. I'm just telling you the truth. That's what the Bible says. We all need Jesus, every one of us. Nobody's good enough. I got two amens A little weak, folks. Okay. But I'll convince you before we're through that this is true about each one of us. So Paul says, God has given to each one a differing amount, a measure of faith. You have a different amount than the person sitting next to you. And it has to do, we'll see, with the gift that you receive. Verse 4. For as we have many members in different parts of our body, we got hands, we got feet, we got heart, we got lungs, we got a brain, most of us. We have many members in one body, but all the members don't have the same function. Different parts do different things. Now, Paul's thinking of big systems, cardiovascular system. You got a heart, and it's pumping right now, very busy doing that. You don't have to think about it. It just does it automatically. You have a frame, a skeletal system. It holds everything. It hangs everything together. You have a muscular system that holds it up. You've got a nervous system that tells you when you're hurting it. You have a digestive system that supplies food. You have an immune system, antibodies to attack foreign proteins that come into your body, like a virus or a bacteria or a runaway cancer. You have a reproductive system. You can reproduce yourself. Some probably shouldn't, but God gives it to everybody. We have a respiratory system, breathing. Take your next breath. All of you appear to be breathing. Some of you I'm worried about, but we all have one. An endocrine system. You've got a hormonal system that drives you. You've got a sensory system. You can see. You've got five senses. You can smell. You can taste. You can touch. All that, different parts of your body, different purposes, different functions. And Paul is using the human body as a picture of the church. Not this building, not us this morning, the Church of Jesus Christ, which is huge, like 3 billion people on the planet of 7 billion people. So we're all different, is all that Paul is saying. We don't have the same place, same function in the church, differing kinds. He's going to tell us the different kinds of functions. So we, verse 5, being many, are one body in Christ. He calls the church the body of Christ. You're part of the body of Christ. It's a living, breathing organism. And individually, members of one another. We're all part of the same body of Christ. What he's about to say is don't be wanting, don't be desiring another person's gift because you have a different gift than they do. And yours isn't less important. It's just as important to God as any of the gifts. So, one body, a lot of parts. First 3 verses. Second section, starting in verse 6 here. Having then gifts, and here's the beginning of the meat of this chapter. This is going to tell us 7 different kinds of gifts. Some people call them motivational gifts. They move us. Manifestations of the Holy Spirit living in us. And you have one of these. Having then gifts, charismata, charis, there's that word for gifts, mata, many, differing according to the amount of grace, favor with God that he's given you. Each one of us, slightly different. So because of that, let's use them. And he begins the first in the list of prophecy. If you have the gift of prophecy, then we should prophesy in proportion to our faith. Prophesy. Now, we normally think of that word as foretelling the future. It does not mean just that. You can be foretelling or forth, speaking forth the word of God. Jesus did both. In Matthew, he stood on the Temple Mount and he foretold that the whole city was going to be destroyed. The Romans were going to come within a matter of years and destroy it. And they did shortly after he said that, speaking in the future. But he also spoke truth about God, so that people then, and you and I reading about it in the Bible, would understand who God is and how he works, what he expects of us. According to the grace, the amount of favor from God, if prophesying, then prophesy in proportion to your faith. What? You're going to tell people about God if you have this gift. You want to tell people what God has done in your life. You desire to, and when you do it, you feel fulfilled. You know it's something you were supposed to do. I deal with that every Sunday. I need to tell you about Jesus, what he did in my life this week, and I give you examples of it. Now, I say that without any pride because it's a gift. God gave it to me. And you say, well, I'd like to have a pulpit and do the same thing, Pastor. No, no, I didn't start here. I started in fifth and sixth grade junior high boys. If you can explain the gospel to junior high boys, you can explain it to anyone. That's where God said, junior high. And if that wasn't bad enough, the second place he put me in were prisons. I'm talking to prisoners. Now, I'm a straight guy, and we're talking about every major prison in California. I've even spoken in maximum security prisons in Israel and in Germany and in France and in Switzerland. You want to be a preacher? You want to have the gift of prophecy? Some of the crowd's not real friendly. I had to have two armed guards to get out of the one in Israel. They all wanted to kill me. They didn't even know me. That's the gift. That's God's gift of prophecy. So, that's to speak to other people. Why does it take faith according to the faith that you have? Because you'll be rejected when you tell people about Jesus. You use the name Jesus, you're going to get blowback. I guarantee you. I did yesterday, talking with a man who was a Buddhist, and he was downright insulting to God. I corrected him a few times. But expect people to say no when you try and tell them about you. I don't want to hear it. Talk to somebody else. Well, you don't bug me with that. So, according to how much faith you have, go in. Expect to get beat up. And so it does. If prophecy, then prophesy proportionally to how much faith you have. Expect people to reject it. Verse 7, the second gift, ministry, to serve. Not professionally, but practically serving other people. Be a servant to everybody else. That's not a job a lot of people like. Lowest person on the human race, you serve everybody else. That's what Jesus did. He washed his apostles' feet. The lowest thing for a servant to do. That's our example. Now, these are not commandments that you do to get to heaven. This is just the opposite. This is what you want to do because the Holy Spirit lives in you. You find yourself desiring to serve other people. Every wife in this room understands that. Every smart husband in this room understands that. That you and I are called to serve one another, especially our spouse. I just saw five guys leave in the back. But that's not the whole story. It's serve everybody in the body of Christ. You're called to serve. To do whatever it takes to help other people. If ministry or service, let's use it in our ministry. Go do it. Go serve other people. Number 3, teaching. He who teaches, well, then do it by teaching. Teaching is clarification of truth. So the ability to explain the Bible, that's truth, to other people. Teaching involves explaining God's word to other people. Well, I want to do that, Pastor. Well, then great. We got Sunday school classes that start with preschool all the way up through high school. Teaching involves you doing that, helping the other person gain an understanding about what the Bible means, what God's word actually means to them. He who teaches will do it. Explain the gospel. Well, it's not that difficult. I've baptized 4- and 5-year-old kids. My own daughter, she walked out when we were baptizing one Sunday unannounced, and I said, "What are you doing?" She said, "I want you to baptize me, Daddy." "Do you even know what baptism is?" "Well, yes, what you do after you get saved." "Well, you know how to get saved?" "Well, yes, you believe in your heart, you confess with your mouth that Jesus is Lord, and you are saved." I went, "Oh, well, it stunk you." And I baptized her. That's 5 years old. It's not complicated what we're talking about. You'll be able to explain that if you have the gift of teaching and you'll want to do it. That's the third. The fourth gift, he who exhorts in exhortation. It means literally to completely encourage another person. People who have this gift are like Barnabas. If you were with us in the book of Acts, there was this guy who the disciples changed his name because all he wanted to do was encourage, build people up. So they changed his name to Barnabas, son of encouragement. That's what he did all the time, so let's call him encouragement. That's what exhortation means. Encouraging others to action, get moving, and then comfort, strengthening those that are in need, that are beat up. This world is a tough place. Life is hard. Bad things happen to good people. People get sick. People die. People get hurt in accidents. People get diseases when they didn't deserve it. It wasn't anything they deserved. It just happens. Well, if you're a person with this gift of exhortation, you come along and you encourage people. A lot of people have this gift. It's a wonderful gift of God. It builds people up. I got a funny illustration of that. So there's this pastor in Atlanta who walks every day several miles, and he does it in the fields around Atlanta. And he said one Sunday morning he was out walking before church, and he came upon an old guy who's a hunter. Got a 12-gauge shotgun in his hand, and he's got an old dog with him. He said he couldn't tell who was older, the guy or the dog. And he walked up to him and introduced himself. He said, "You mind if I walk with you?" And he said, the hunter said, "No, it's fine. We're going to go hunting out here in the field." And so they start walking. He said, all of a sudden, the hunter stops, and the dog is pointing, you know, got one leg up and doing the picture. And hunter takes his shotgun and shoots it into the air. They're hunting for quail. There were no birds anywhere. The pastor went, "That's kind of weird." Didn't say anything. They walk along again for 5 minutes. Dog stops, points. Hunter stops, cocks his shotgun, and shoots into the air. The pastor said, "Excuse me, I didn't see any birds. Did I not see something that was there?" And he laughed, and he said, the hunter says, "Ah, shucks, I knew there weren't any birds out there." No, old Spot's nose of the dog ain't what it used to be. But him and me, we've had a lot of wonderful times together shooting birds. He's still doing the best he can. And it would be mighty mean of me not to encourage him at this stage of life. He's encouraging the dog. The dog thinks he saw a bird, smelled it, and he shoots into the air just so the dog can feel it. "We almost got that one, Dad." People who have this gift need to encourage others, maybe even dogs or animals. There it is. Fourth, exhortation. Fifth gift, giving. He gives. God loves a hilarious giving. This is gives with liberality. It says, the word is hilariso in the Greek language, where we get the English word hilarity, laughing, loving to give. with generosity, with liberality. I'm not going to give you a long sermon about this. I got one illustration. It's in Billy Graham's book, The Gift of Giving. It's a letter that said, "Dear Dr. Graham, you will probably never see this letter. However, I feel compelled to write to you. I'm 28 years old, a victim of cerebral palsy since birth. I have never been able to use my hands. They flop about, getting in my way, breaking things, hitting people, and behaving like naughty children. Everything I do is done with my feet. For example, I'm writing this letter with a ballpoint pen between my toes of my left foot. The right foot isn't much good for anything except it turns pages and I can walk. But besides that, it doesn't work for anything else. My point is that for many years, I have made spending change and bought most of my own clothes by selling fancy needlework that I do with my toes. The Lord has blessed me with many wonderful friends, and I have most always found ready sale for my wares. But I am slow, and the little money I make is soon gone. I do tithe on my earnings, but I have long wanted to do more, to be able to give to your crusade. It has been an unattainable goal for me for several years. Because I have a speech defect, I cannot talk to people about my wonderful Savior or be a soul winner. I felt that through you, I might repay a little of my debt to God. I am indeed thankful. It is with the greatest of joy that I sign the enclosed $10 check. I have high hopes that it will not be the last one I can send you. Signed, Eleanor A. Drath." If you want to lift yourself up, lift someone else up. If you have this gift, you feel fulfilled when you give. Sixth gift, to lead. Prosistamiano. It's almost unpronounceable in the Greek language, to me anyway. It means to stand in rank, to preside, to oversee the work of God's kingdom. It's a gift of administration. Believers with this gift see needs and then see a way to get it done practically. Do it with diligence. A lot of people in our church have the ability to see what needs to be done, but being able to organize it and make it happen, that's a different thing. So see it through to completion. That's what it means to lead, to get the job done all the way. Sixth gift. Last gift, mercy. Mercy, being able to comfort those in need. Seeing what somebody needs, anticipating it, and doing it. Now, I worked in a hospital for years, and for those that time in the hospital, I saw most nurses have this gift. Some doctors, not all, have the gift of mercy with a good attitude. Cheerfulness is what Paul says here. That word is hilariotis in the Greek language, where we get the English word hilarious, give mercy. Show mercy and really enjoy it. I said nurses because one time I was doing a procedure on a patient years ago, Redlands Community Hospital, and I was holding an arterial puncture to keep it from bruising. You just have to stand there like an idiot for 5 minutes. And so I'm standing there. This woman has a trach. She can't talk. She's on a respirator, a bare resuscitator. And I'm just talking to her about God. And I can't tell if she understands what I'm saying or not. Finally, this nurse comes in, and she walks in, and she says, "Oh, you want some water?" She didn't say anything. She gets a glass of water, puts the straw in it, and hands it to the lady that drinks it, and she mouths the word, "Thank you." How did that nurse know that? She has this gift. She knew what this patient needed. Now, because of that event, I watched this nurse for several days. She has this gift, and it helps me understand it. Pleasure in meeting other people's needs. You desire to do it. You see a need, and then you're fulfilled when you actually do it. A lot of people in the church have that gift. I see it all the time. So, how does this really work practically? Let me give you seven quick examples. If this church needed a new pastor, and a lot of people think it does, and I said to you, if you were pastor of this church, what would you like to see this church do more of? And you had the gift of prophecy.

0: broken. Maybe we need to have a knitting ministry to help clothe people. And I would say amen. Those are all good things. If you have the third gift, the gift of teaching, and I said, if you were pastor, what would you like to see more of? You would say, we need more expositional Bible studies. We need to have a class in Greek. We need to have a class in Hebrew. Maybe we need to start a seminary here. And I would say amen. If you have the gift of exhortation, encouraging people, and you were pastor, you would say, well, we need to expand the counseling ministry. We need a whole team of counselors. There's so many people that are hurting. We need to invite them to come in and be encouraged alongside people that need to be built up. If you had the gift of giving, the fifth one, you'd say, well, we need to raise more money. We need to build a gym. We're going to, by the way. We need more classes and helping people to give to others, because that's your gift. That's what you see. If you have the gift of leading, then you'd say, well, we need more organization. We need those ushers to get it together. The parking lot's a mess. You'd have all these things to say about organizing the people that are here. And I'd say amen. If you have the gift of mercy, you say, well, we need more people going to hospital visitations. We need to do sick calls. We need a rehab center. We need to go to all the senior living centers in the city of Redlands and encourage people and show that we love them and their need, because we understand what mercy is.
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Ladies and gentlemen, my name is Mike McIntosh, if we've never met before. And I'm the host of Chapter and Verse. I call it Chapter and Verse simply because all my Christian life I've taught by chapter and every verse in it and gone through the Bible several times. I love it. And it's one of the great needs in the body of Christ is to understand the whole counsel of God. So we've been studying, if you haven't been with us before, the book of James. And tonight, today, wherever you are in the world, we're going to be looking at chapter 5, if you have a Bible and like to follow along.

0: chapter 5. This is the last chapter, and we should be finishing that in this program. And then I've planned something that I think might encourage many of you that are new Christians or not new to the Bible, but have never looked at a lot of books in the Bible. I'm going to do about four things in the New Testament. One would be Philemon, and that sounds like a Caribbean reggae band, doesn't it? Philemon. And Philemon is a short story about a man that was a gangster, a criminal. He did something wrong. And I know many of you are ex-bad guys, and some of you are still serving your time. And God loves you, and so do I. And we want you to realize Philemon is forgiveness. It's about forgiving this man. Then 2nd and 3rd John, very short letters. Very short, but talks about health and prosperity. And then the fourth one is the very last book before Revelation, Jude. Beatles had a song, Hey Jude, but it's not that Jude. This is a different Jude. But there's such wisdom, and that's what we look for in the Word of God, to be wise human beings. So, Father, in Jesus' name, you know every man, woman, and child in every country that is watching this broadcast. And my heart is in your hand, and I pray that I could be used to help them with your word. So would you speak through us, Lord, and take these scriptures and make them relevant? In Jesus Christ's name we pray. Amen. Now, I think when we started the program in James, there's 105 total verses in this letter called James. And out of the 105, you come to the fifth chapter, and there's only 19 verses. Now, that may not seem like some big dynamic revelation from heaven, but I have a question for you. The first five verses, it speaks about rich men. And I think you could say rich women, too. But how? How does it fit? And why? Why is he zero out rich people? So the question is raised, and hopefully it'll be answered for you. The third thing, is it wrong to be rich? Is it sinful to be a rich man or a rich woman? I guess that answer, it would be filled partly with, well, it depends how you got the riches. What you did to get the riches? Did you soil your soul? Did you sell your soul? Because that's an old, old gamut of the devil. He'll lure people in with riches. And so we want to answer that. It's not wrong to be rich. It's not wrong to be a rich woman or a rich man. And it's not wrong for you to have luxury. It's wrong when the luxury and the riches rule you. And here's why. The love of money, the Bible says, is the root of all evil. The very root of every bit of evil is that somewhere along the line to your eyes and your ears and maybe your heart, the evil has come because somebody's making money and you have been seduced to watch, to impart your own being, to get involved. And that's wrong. So you're trapped. And the devil is an accuser of the brethren, the Bible says. And he's a liar. And in Revelation it says, he deceives the whole world. He deceives media, education, academia, science, on and on and on. You think the simplest example right now of why do we want deception leaving our planet and going out with false science into God's creation. So my question is, God going to let man, even though it now has a space force, which means that it's going to take a lot of money, rich men are going to have to support it, and taxes, people. But we're already planning to kill anything that gets in our way once we leave the planet, or to be able to control the area of the moon or Mars or other places we go so we can get those assets. So it's how we use our riches, how we got our riches. So I pray that God will give you wisdom. It's just 5 out of the 19 verses, but nevertheless, he's ending this great teaching manual, actually. It's a basic Christian walk manual. Here's the basics. So if you're rich, you can get offended if you want to, but he's not trying to offend you. He's trying to bless you. And when you have his wisdom, you get greater riches. But all of us that have accepted Jesus Christ as our Lord and Savior, we are Ephesians 1:3. He's given to us all spiritual blessings in the heavenly places. So whatever's up in heaven in eternity that we'll be going to, they're yours. All things were created by him for you. That's right. So he wants to bless you for eternity. God loves you. So go to now, you rich men, verse 1, chapter 5, James. And if you're new to the Bible, James is to the right side, the very end of the Bible. It's just before Peter and Jude and Revelation. So just turn all the way to the right and you'll see James chapter 5. Go to now, you rich men, weep and howl for your miseries that shall come upon you. Now, for years, I've counseled people. And when you have a very large church, you learn very quickly, as I did, 6 to 8 hours a day of just counseling until I could afford to hire other pastors and then they could counsel. But I always love to help people. So I help in counseling law enforcement, military, and intervene when there's a crisis. And to listen is one of the keys to getting a problem off your chest. And to listen is one of the keys to help the person that has the problem. And to listen clearly. So listen to what he says. The things that shall come, howl for your miseries that shall come upon you. Now, if you're rich, you're more than likely have had a time when you invested heavily in something and it went down the tubes and it didn't pan through. The stock fell out, the oil drilling fell out, whatever it was. The bet at the horse race didn't work. And you know misery because of lack of money, loss of money. Or you might have grown up with no money and poverty or even without parents. And you decided as a young girl or boy that nobody's ever going to control you and you're going to make all the money you can, be the richest person in the world. So others stumble into their riches, some inherit their riches. But the point is that riches do not insulate you from misery and sorrow. It can wrap you around with luxury, but from people I've spoken to that have everything that anybody thinks they would want, they can be just as miserable and sad, and believe it or not, lonely. And sometimes the bottle becomes their closest friend, and they just drink themselves to sleep at night. So, listen, he's saying. Your riches are corrupt. Now, that doesn't necessarily have to mean you got them by being corrupt, but the riches are corrupt. Otherwise, they're going to fade away. They're going to rot like a apple or an orange or a banana. It's beautiful to look at, but then if it's been left outside and the peel is off of it, all of a sudden, within a week, you're going to have bruise marks on it and dark marks, and you're going to have to just get rid of it. So he says, your riches are corrupt, but eternal life is not corrupt. When you give your life to God by faith, you don't understand it all, but by faith, okay. You see, Abraham, the father of faith, was told by God to take his son Isaac up to a mountain and to offer him. Now, I find that very hard to do. But when his servants got to the mountain and the boy carried the wood for the fire and Abraham had the knife for the sacrifice, He turned to the servants and said, the young man and I shall return. See, that was a word of faith. He realized that even if he were to sacrifice his son, which he didn't want to do, is that God would resurrect him from the dead, because his son Isaac was a promised child. His wife was 90 years old when she gave birth, and he was 100. Now that in itself makes you laugh. It made her laugh when she found out what God said. But faith, it takes faith. When you have a lot of money, you don't have necessarily a lot of faith. Now there's something wonderful to see, is when you see a person that does have a lot of money, they do have a lot of faith, and they share portions of their wealth for their community. There are a lot of you like that. And then there's some of you that are in a motel room right now, and you've got your drink, and you're watching this on your laptop or whatever, and you're wondering, what's this all about? Some religious guy. I'm not religious. Got too many children to be religious. I am a man that has faith and prayer, and I trust God, but I want to help you. So don't just click it off and take another swig. I've been where you've been. And God can deliver that and give you even more. But now you have the wisdom and the joy and the love of eternal life inside of you. Now, it doesn't control you. You control it. Your riches are corrupt. Your garments are moth-eaten. Otherwise, you have the most expensive suits. This is $59, I think, on Amazon. You have expensive things, but they get corrupted, and moths can eat into them. Your gold and your silver is cankered, and the rust of them shall be a witness against you. Now, I question, how do you get gold and silver to rust? But what he's saying is, it may not even have any value to you. It used to be the scorecard of how you valued of who you were by the neighborhood you live in, the car or cars you drive, or the amount in your savings and stock, and the silver and gold that doesn't fluctuate as much. But in reality, compared to your heart that has the potential of eternally living in loneliness in outer darkness because you've rejected God, or in great joy and happiness and tremendous riches beyond anything that man could even conceive, that are waiting for you in heaven. Now, if you're his, as I mentioned, Ephesians 1:3 says, past tense, you have been blessed with all spiritual blessings in the heavenly places. Wow. Keeps us young at heart. I wonder what those are. I wonder what it'll be like. I wonder what my kids are going to get. I wonder what my wife is going to get. She deserves it all. What is it that keeps us from God? Could it be, he's saying, something that's eaten away at your eternal being, and it's not really as valuable as you think? I remember as a brand new Christian, I've heard him say it more than one time, Billy Graham was saying, you never see a hearse leading a funeral pulling a U-Haul trailer. You can't take it with you. That's what he's trying to paint the picture. You can't take it with you. Solomon, one of the richest guys to ever live and one of the wisest men to ever be on the earth, he said in Ecclesiastes, when he got depressed before he died, when he wrote that, he had a humanistic point of view. Even though God gave him all this wealth and riches, the kings came from everywhere. Queen of Sheba came to hear his wisdom. And then he gets depressed and it all fades away. He saw it. It was not really anything. It fades away. It disappears. What's it worth? What's it all about? And maybe you've asked those philosophical questions. Your gold and your silver, they're not worth what you think they are. They'll eat your flesh as if it were fire. Then he says this in the last statement. You have heaped treasures together for the last days. Now, I have spoken with men and women over the past 5 decades that had great wealth, great access, great influence. A few you might know by name. But they'd be the first to tell you today, before they met Jesus Christ, they were some of the loneliest people ever. Loneliness. You know, being in outer darkness, there'll be weeping and wailing and gnashing of teeth. You're not going to be at a party with friends. You're going to be in darkness with the memory of every thought and every act and every portion of your life that you couldn't remember here on earth when you're a little girl, a little boy. You're going to be really lonely because there's not going to be anybody right next to you. Oh, you'll hear them off in the distance. They'll be crying out like you do. But then you'll remember how beautiful God is. The last thing you saw was God Almighty who loved you. And you'll see his Son, Jesus, who said that God so loved this world, and you're part of this world, that he gave me, my Father gave me, Jesus, his only begotten Son, so you could have eternal happiness and joy. But you chose not to. And so it'd be human nature that your soul that's going to live forever, that's taken pictures of everything, is going to want to review, where did I go wrong? But it's too late to rectify it. Take care of it right now and say, God, forgive me of my sins, for I am a sinner and I've sinned against you. And I'm sorry. Please forgive me. I don't understand the Bible. I don't understand Jesus. I don't understand it, but I believe that you love me. I'll accept that. And I believe he died on that cross for me. It's not just Easter. It's not just Christmas. He died for you. You do that, and it changes immediately. It's your free will. Nobody's going to force you. It's your free will. But this last statement about riches, you've heaped treasures together for the last days. And one thing I've learned from people that had great wealth, and some of them sort of going through my mind right now, had millions of dollars worth of wealth, and now they're no longer here. They died. Now their husband is no longer here. Their wife is no longer here. And now their sons and daughters have taken the wealth. And Solomon said in Ecclesiastes, when you die and you leave your great wealth, you have no idea of how they're going to spend it. So that's like heaping it up for the last days. That's sort of almost like a prepper. The end of the world's coming, so I'm going to get all prepared for the end of the world. But the greatest thing to get prepared first is your soul. If it's here, what's going to happen to your soul? You can get a missile silo and you can turn it into a $3 million apartment. You're still going to die. You can get a cabin 20 miles off of the county road, be all by yourself, be a perfect sniper, take care of yourself, get your food. You're still going to die. Your soul is the most important thing. Heap up the treasures of your soul, and that's by reading the Word of God and praying and walking with Him every day. Behold, verse 4, a reason for judgment. The hire of the laborers who have reaped down your fields, which is of you kept back by fraud, cries. And the cries of them which have reaped are entered into the ears of the Lord of the Sabbath. God has heard the poor people crying. And his people on the very top, that squash everything so they can glean everything and bring it up to the top, and that their little clique can control the world. And then all of a sudden they become like gods. Then all of a sudden they start voting on different things that can take a human life. And money no longer gives you power. The gold no longer gives you power. The silver no longer gives you power. That's the ante to join the elite. And now you get bored. So the thrills from the devil come at a great price. You can get trapped. Jesus put it this way. What does it profit a man to gain the whole world but to lose his own soul? For what value will a man pay for his soul? Well, there are people that'll sell their soul to just have a warm bed to sleep in. There are people that are so far down and so weak, the drugs have destroyed them, they'll do some illegal act or deed just to be able to get another shot of heroin. And you follow that needle and you follow that serum, and you follow the delivery, and you follow the purchase, and you follow the manufacturer, and millions have been made all along that line. But that arm that it just went into was somebody's daddy, it was somebody's little boy, somebody's little girl, and everybody along that chain is going to answer face to face for God. I spoke at a police academy, well, I've spoken at several in Mexico and around the United States, but in Mexico, I always enjoy that. And the director of the academy told, since we've allowed the gospel of Jesus and the wisdom of the Bible to be taught to our recruits, we've got a lot of change taking place in this community. I said, like what? Well, $20 million. I said, what do you mean? Two rookie officers that were the first ones to graduate from the class that this gentleman sitting with you taught from the Bible about ethics and morals. They pulled over two people in a very dark country area. And as one officer walks up, he yells, gun! The second one drops back. They tell him to get out of the car. They get out of the car. They handcuff them both. And then the second officer goes up, I don't see a gun. He says, look. And he looked in the back seat. And then he said, open the trunk. And from the front seats all the way through the back, there were no back seats, into the trunk was $20 million, United States money, wrapped up. They were taking the drug money. And I said, wow, that's amazing. He said, but what was really amazing is that the head of that cartel knows where these police officers live and work, and they know that this academy is where they're trained. And above all, Mike, they know that they had $20 million being transported. And usually, it could be missing 100,000, could be missing 1 million or more. And they know that corruption took it away from them. And all those people in that chain lose their lives. The devil's not going to let you off easily, but in the name of Jesus Christ, if wealth has trapped your soul, all of us that are watching this are asking God Almighty to move into your heart right now with you asking Him to, that you'll be saved and forgiven of all of your sins, and you'll live a whole new life. And God will do that for you. He'll protect your wife. He'll protect your husband. He'll protect your children. But if you're bringing death to their doorstep and you're not protecting them, the husband, the Bible says, is the head of the wife. The husband is the man of the house, but where are the men? Where are the righteous men that stand up against evil? Don't sell your soul for nothing. Just give it to God and He will give you eternal wealth. Coming from Nazareth, growing up with Jesus, James understood how poor Joseph and Mary were. And I know from coming from the streets, and being as a little boy in foster care and growing up without a dad, that you're poor. And from the streets, you look up at everybody and everything. I always envied, when I played ball, the boys that had dads that would come to their ball games. You look up. But then when you come from the wealthy side of the rich, you look down. I think it's wisdom that God took Jesus from the poor side and let Him see life for what it was. You've lived in pleasure and on earth, and you've been wanton. You have nourished your hearts as in the day of slaughter. You've condemned, you've killed the just. He does not resist you. He doesn't have any power. Be patient, therefore, brethren. He's talking to Christians. Unto the coming of the Lord, behold, the husband waits for the precious fruit of the earth, has long patience for it, and until he receives the early and latter rain, be ye patient, establish your hearts, for the coming of the Lord is near. It's near. Grudge not one against another. He has money, you don't. Grudge not for anything, brethren, lest you be condemned. Behold, the judge stands at the door right now. Take my brethren, the prophets, who have spoken in the name of the Lord, for an example of suffering and affliction and of patience. Behold, we count them happy which endure. You've heard of the patience of Job. You've seen the end of the Lord, of his life. The Lord is very pitiful and tender in mercy. But above all things, my brethren, swear not, neither by heaven, neither by earth, neither by any oath, but let your yes be yes and your no be no, unless you fall into condemnation. So is there anyone among you that's afflicted? Let him pray. Is anybody happy? Let him sing psalms. Is any sick among you? Call for the elders of the church. Let them pray over him, anointing him with oil in the name of the Lord. And the prayer of faith shall save the sick, and the Lord shall raise him up, and if he's committed any sins, they shall be forgiven. Confess your faults one to another. That's a hard one. And pray one for another, and you may be healed. The effectual, fervent prayer of a righteous man avails much. Elijah was a man of like passions, just like you. He prayed earnestly that it wouldn't rain, and it didn't rain. 3 years and 6 months. He prayed again, it rained. Brethren, if you err from the truth and you convert somebody, or him, you, you have converted a sinner from the error of his way, and you save a soul from death and cover a multitude of sins. If he's talking to the church and you've erred, come back to the truth. Let Jesus bless you. God bless you.
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4: There is no person that God cannot save. There is no promise that God will not keep. There is nothing that our God cannot do.

0: As Jesus is in the upper room with his disciples, and as he walks with them now, he gives such amazing promises and proclamations. And so far, so much of what Jesus has been saying to his men, the chosen, that he's been speaking about love. This shall all men know that you are my disciples, that you love one another. Love one another even as I have loved you. Because Jesus is preparing his followers for the future without him. He gives the promise of his Spirit. He gives the promise of his presence always by the Holy Spirit. He speaks to us about joy and about peace that the world can't give and the world can't take away. He speaks to us about abiding, connecting, and centering our lives in him. And so as he's speaking, he talks about going to heaven and preparing a place for us in heaven. All these spectacular, supernatural promises that come from him. And when we get to chapter 15 of John, verses 17 to 25 is where we're going to be today. Everything takes a turn from being all about love, love, and more love, and it turns to a message on hate. And the title of this message is Why the World Hates Us. What did Jesus say about that? Verse 17, these things I command you so that you will love one another. And if the world hates you, know that it has hated me before it hated you. If you were of the world would love you as its own. But because you are not of the world, but I chose you out of the world, therefore the world hates you. Remember the word that I said to you, a servant is not greater than the master. If they persecuted me, they will also persecute you. If they kept my word, they will also keep yours. But all these things they will do to you on account of my name, because they do not know him who sent me. If I had not come and spoken to them, they would not have been guilty of sin, but now they have no excuse for their sin. Whoever hates me hates my Father also. And if I had not done among them the works that no one else did, they would not be guilty of sin. But now they have seen and hated both me and my Father. But the word that is written in their law must be fulfilled. They hated me without a cause. When you become a follower of Jesus Christ, you will be hated by the world. That's what Jesus said. The same world that rejected Jesus will reject us also. Now, this is a riveting and revealing passage of Scripture. Because when you choose, by God's grace, to live a Christ-centered life, you are putting your life on the line. You are gambling your life for God. There were a group of Christians in the first century in the book of Acts, namely Barnabas and Paul. And when they were speaking to the congregation, it was said of these two men, they hazarded their lives, they risked their lives for the name of Jesus Christ. And the word hazarded or risked there could actually be translated gambling. These are God's gamblers. They had bet their lives on the message of Jesus. When you follow Jesus, you put your life on the line. You know the story of Charlie Kirk by now. Age 31, the founder of Turning Point USA. He put his life on the line. And he was shot and killed by a demonized assassin at Utah Valley University, doing what he loved to do, which was having conversations with college students and young adults about truth. I have no doubt that Charlie Kirk was assassinated because of his biblical beliefs. His beliefs about the sanctity of life. His beliefs about God's design for creation and sexuality and marriage and the family. Charles was bold in his witness, and he was never ashamed to speak of his relationship with Jesus Christ. Amen. His biblical worldview informed his political viewpoint, as it should ours. Because Charlie and all Christians should stand on the authority and the accuracy of God's word. So Charlie Kirk is in heaven today as his blood was spilled on earth. But as Tertullian, in the second or third century, said, the blood of the martyrs is the seed of the church. I believe that the death of Charlie Kirk that was so public, exposed so vividly, is rocket fuel for the church's flame in our generation. Not just his, but many others as well. But regarding Charlie, thousands of Christians, especially young believers, are stepping up and speaking out, some for the very first time. Many other young people are returning to Christ and the church, especially young men. We know that Bible sales are escalating since the assassination of Charlie Kirk, upwards to 25%. And therefore, what happened to Charlie is what happens in the world when Christians stand boldly for Christ, even to the point of spilling their own blood, as millions have done through the centuries in the name of Jesus. So the question comes to us in our generation and in America and to people around the world. The question comes, how on earth should we then live? And why does the world hate us? My goal in this message is to strengthen your faith so that all of us would be willing to go tell the gospel.
1: The Bible is the best-selling, most translated, and most quoted book of all time, and yet so many have neglected reading or have completely missed what the Bible is all about. 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The only certainty is Jesus himself and his word, who is the same yesterday, today, and forever. And I want to help you see God's word with clearer eyes by sending you my brand new book, The Jesus Book, Reading and Understanding the Bible for Yourself. The Jesus Book is my thanks for your best gift to help PowerPoint share the unchanging truth of God's word and the testimony of Jesus around the world. 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You can go to jackgraham.org or simply text the word book to 59789. We know that God's word is powerful. It is the story of salvation through Christ with the scarlet thread of redemption running through its pages from beginning to end. That's why I call it the Jesus Book. I hope you'll take the step to request my new book, The Jesus Book, so you can see the word of God come alive in you and abide in you now and forever. Thank you so much for being a powerful part of God's word through PowerPoint. Changing hearts, changing lives, till the whole world hears.

So what are we in this world, and why does the world hate us? Number one, we are chosen out of this world. We are chosen out of this world. That's verse 19 that we just read a moment ago when Jesus said, I have chosen you out of this world. And because we are out of this world and chosen out of this world, we are not always at home in this world. As the old gospel song says, this world is not my home, I'm just passing through. We are pilgrims, as Peter said. We are citizens of heaven living on earth. And we have been saved from this hell-bent, hell-bound generation in which we live. We've been saved out of the world because by God's grace, we have been called unto him. That's what Jesus said. He said, I have chosen you. And remember what he said to these disciples, he later affirmed in his prayer in John 17 that he's praying this and promising this to all of us who would follow him. Now, we better identify what the Bible means in this case regarding the world. Why Jesus is talking about the world and people in the world hating us. The world, the word in the language of the New Testament is cosmos. We get our word cosmetic, for example. It means the arrangement of things or the orderly arrangements of things. When you are putting on cosmetics, you are arranging your face and putting things in order. So the cosmos is the world system. It is, put briefly, the anti-God, anti-Christ spirit that is already in the world. The world is, it's not talking about the world of people that God loves and that we are loved. Not talking about the planet itself, but the world, meaning the cosmos, the spirit of the age, the domain of darkness. Jesus tells us earlier in John 16, verse 15, that Satan is the ruler of the cosmos. He's the king of the cosmos. And so when you come out of the world, when you're called by Jesus to follow Jesus, when you come out, then now you are on a collision course with the cosmos and the king of the cosmos. Jesus said, I chose you out of this world. I love this because now our relationship with the world and the things in this world has changed. We have a new direction. We have repented. We've turned around from going one way into sin and judgment. And in our repentance, we've turned to trust in Christ, repenting of our sin. So now we have a brand new direction. We have a brand new disposition. Yes, he changes us inside out, even our personalities. You say, well, I don't know, Pastor, is this an exaggeration that the world really hates us? Because I got a lot of friends in the world and I don't think they really hate me. Well, let me just suggest this. If you want to see hostility directed towards you, dare to say something like Jesus said in John 14, 6, when he said, I am the way, the truth, and the life, and no one comes to the Father except by me. Say that and watch the hostility and even the hatred rise. When we call evil, evil, when we look through our Bible through the lens of Scripture and say what God says is evil, you know, the world says what is good is evil and what is evil is good. Calling good evil and evil good. So when we call evil, evil, when we say it, watch the hostility follow. When we say homosexuality is evil. When we say gender identity and the mutilation of children is evil. When we say aborting a baby in a mother's womb is evil. When we say fornication and all sexual sin is evil. When we say idolatrous religion without Christ is evil. When we say something is evil according to God's word, we are hated for that. Strong word, hate. Was Jesus hated from the very beginning? Satan hated him. Herod hated him. People in his hometown of Nazareth despised him, hated him, tried to kill him early. The religious system hated him. Many people hated him. The demons hated him. They hated him. Jesus was the perfect, pure,
Savior and the Son of God. But he said, the world hates me. He came into his own and his own received him not. Right. He was rejected. Think about that. He healed the sick. He raised the dead. He lifted the lame. He fed the hungry. He helped the hurting. He loved the unlovable. And yet they killed him. Why? Because they hated him and hated what he said and what he claimed. So here's the message. Expect resistance. Christianity, real Christianity, is not popular in the world. Being a Christian is not a popularity contest where everybody applauds you and everyone approves of you. Quite the contrary. Jesus said, you're going to be persecuted. This was a promise, a prediction, a prophecy that he made. And it's happening today. It's happened through the generations for all these centuries. Cultural opposition and hostility is intensifying in our generation. It's happening in America. So don't be surprised if people mock you or misunderstand you when you tell them that you are a follower of Jesus. And if you've never felt the heat, if you've never in some way have been opposed for your faith, I would just simply ask you, are you trying to be invisible as a Christian? Are you trying to just kind of be a wallflower in the room? Do you want to be a secret disciples? We're not to blend in to what is here and now. We're to stand out, not blend in. So I'm encouraging you and I'm challenging every one of us to ask God to give us all more boldness in believing. Never stop standing. Never stop shining. Never stop sharing Jesus. Why does the world hate us? Several reasons I want to mention. Number one, the world hates us because it doesn't understand us. The world hates what it doesn't understand. The world can't comprehend our joy. The world says, follow your heart. Jesus says, follow me. The world says stuff like, believe in yourself, whatever that means. But Jesus says, believe in me. The world says, discover yourself. Jesus says, deny yourself. The world says, be true to you. You be you. Be true to you. But Jesus says, be true to me. Be true and faithful to me. So the world hates us because it doesn't get us. It doesn't understand us. And secondly, the world doesn't get us because the gospel and the good news of Christ and the message that we bring confronts sin. And the world doesn't like to think about or talk about sin for the most part.

Well, there's a price to pay when we follow Jesus. There is a cost to obedience. What did Jesus say in Luke 9:23? If anyone desires to follow me, to come after me, let him deny himself and take up his cross daily and follow me. Above all, we must not be ashamed of the gospel of Jesus Christ. Amen. This is the reason we preach Christ and teach the Bible and grow the church and advance the kingdom of God. This is why I keep doing this. This is why I keep going. This is why it gets me up every day to proclaim Christ, to lead the church, fulfill the Great Commission. Yes, I believe it. In our generation, we can reach 1 billion people with the gospel of Christ in this generation. We can do it because of the word. You say, how are we going to do this? How are we going to do this? God has given us the Holy Spirit. And this is the work of the Holy Spirit, that God would give us our belief and our boldness. So we're going to keep doing what we always do. We're going to keep overcoming evil with good, overcoming darkness with light. We will keep protecting the lives of the unborn. We will keep speaking out against sin and any movement that is a sinful movement. We will call God's people, the church, to purity and godliness and holiness. We will train up a new generation of young believers who will follow Christ into the future. We will speak truth in love. We will support Israel and the people of Israel. We'll keep doing that. But most of all, we're going to keep preaching the gospel of Jesus Christ, which is his death, his burial, his resurrection, and salvation comes in Christ and Christ alone. So the final point, all right, I'm going to nail it. So the final point, we are chosen out of the world. We're on a different track. We're not of the world. James said, friendship with the world is war with God. We make God an enemy when we are a friend of this world, according to the Bible. So we are cursed by the world. We're chosen out of the world, and we are called into the world. Verse 16, Jesus said that you would go and bear much fruit. How are we to love those that hate us? We're not going to return hate for hate. Some people may call truth hate, but that's not hate. We speak the truth in love. If you love someone, you tell them the truth, especially about the eternal truths of the Bible. And so Jesus gave us one mission to the people of the world. The world, though the world hates us, the world system, not all your neighbors hate you, but the system, the world, ruled by Satan, the domain of darkness, and the worldlings that are captured in this domain, in this prison house, they will hate you, but we don't hate them because the world is our mission field. The people of this world are our mission to go into all the world and preach the gospel. That's the Great Commission. Too many Christians have turned the Great Commission into the Great Omission. We're not doing it. Jesus said in Acts 1:8, you shall receive power when the Holy Spirit has come upon you, and you will be my witnesses. Every Christian is a witness. You're either a good one or a poor one. The world is our mission field. This is why we do what we do. We're called out of the world to go into the world, to tell the world who Jesus is and that he is mighty to save. And that's the main business we have in this world. The reason that we're still here and not in heaven, as long as we are here and not in heaven, we have been given this mission and co-mission together. And I like to think of the idea that not only do we have an individual witness, you and you and you and you and you and you, everyone has a personal individual witness, but as a church, we have a congregational witness. We have a corporate witness. And so what we do together, can you imagine if God's people, God's church really got together? You say, well, I don't know what kind of witness I am. Well, the Holy Spirit will enable you to witness. Did you know the word witness is also in the Greek language the word martyr? At any cost to win the lost. We don't change the message to reach people. The message, we don't alter the gospel.
We do social things and contact the culture, but the gospel is not feeding and reforming and helping and stopping human trafficking. All these are good things that Christians can do, but this is not our primary calling. Our primary calling is to preach Jesus Christ, to teach people who he is. This is our personal witness, and it is our public witness together as the church. This is the witness of the body. So in closing, our witness is to the world. And I want to caution us, the witness is not just sitting around together in huddles waiting for the second coming, studying the Bible, memorizing verses. You know, I believe in all that, but that's not our primary mission.

and stay courageous. Because even though the world hates us, so what? We're not in this to be applauded or cheered. Some may cheer, but most will jeer if you're faithful to the gospel. Jesus said it's going to happen. The Bible says all that live godly in Christ Jesus will suffer persecution. So get ready. Be willing to face the flak, take the heat, whatever it is, to be mocked, to be misunderstood, to be resisted, to be slandered, to be lied about because you're a Christian. Because to the world, the gospel is an offense. We shouldn't be an offense or offensive with our attitudes and actions. But the gospel is an offense because it condemns people in their sin and requires a Savior and the salvation that only comes through Jesus Christ.

0: 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Most believers misunderstand the purpose and full power of the Trinity.
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3: Well, hello and welcome to Jeff Kinley Live. I'm Dr. Jeff Kinley, and we are exploring another great topic about Bible prophecy today on this program. And I want to remind you, before we dive into our study for today, to go on over to jeffkinley.com, find out what's going on, because a lot's happening. I'm traveling around the country and around the world this year, just taking the gospel and taking the truth of God's prophetic scriptures to the body of Christ. And I just got back from over in the Asia and about to head to Europe, and also really from coast to coast in America, north to south. So God's keeping me very busy, but I need your prayers and your support that way. So go to jeffkinley.com. You can find out more about my itinerary and how you can specifically pray for me. There's also some great resources there for you there on the website as well. Well, today we're talking about this this subject of the timing of the rapture, and we have been discussing some of the claims from the post-tribulational rapture view. Now, those who believe in a post-tribulational view, or you know, some would call them historic premillennialists, they believe that Christians will endure all of the tribulation, and that we will suffer not only the wrath of Satan, the wrath of Antichrist, but also the wrath of God. During that time, this is a view that I find not only untenable but also unsupportable in the scriptures. Now, they do have arguments that they bring forth, and that's exactly what we've been addressing on this program: is what are some of these arguments? Now, someone may say, Jeff, aren't we kind of getting into the weeds here? I mean, are we kind of examining the bark on the tree, and we're trying to part every hair on the theological, you know, person here? Are we really being a little obsessive, maybe a little over-analytical on this subject? Now, I think it's possible to be over-analytical. I think it's possible to be really too obsessed with certain things on doctrine. You know, there are some Christian groups that if you don't believe every single thing about every tiny little belief that they have, they'll just write you off, or they'll excommunicate you, or they'll disfellowship you. Well, we obviously don't want to be like that. We want to have charity and room in the body of Christ. There are differing views on certain non-